0: assessment upon your spiritual condition. Because you know that the words that you said this week to your wife or your kids or somebody at work or wherever it was were very non-gracious. And at the very least, Christian, James is challenging us with the importance of our tongue. At the most, what he is saying here is to the pretender here who wonders if maybe I'm saved or maybe if I'm not, listen to your words. And if in your words you hear a lack of grace, to be open to the possibility of repenting of that and perhaps for the very first time, genuinely putting your faith in Jesus Christ. Okay, so that's the good news here, is that if this is a litmus test of our faith, and in the litmus test, I discover that my words are showing that my heart really is just not what it should be, come to Christ. Come to Christ. Paul himself says, I was a blasphemer of God, and yet he became the great apostle. And that could be true for you as well. You don't have to sit in your sulk in your situation, but you can come to faith in Christ. He will change your heart. If we were to have every person here who in their life, profanity was a mark of their life before they came to Christ, most of this auditorium would stand up. We've all been blasphemers of God at one point in our life. And yet then we came to taste of the kindness of God, as Titus 3 tells us, and he changed us through the miracle of regeneration. And the byproduct of that is that our tongues are different. They're different. Because our hearts are changed. All right, so that's the first thing. What real religion looks like, you know what? It's a tongue under control. And what a great thing it would be for our church to be a place that when you walk around here, there's just gracious words being said, where never is heard a discouraging word and the skies are not cloudy all day. That would be great to have true at our church. May Jesus Christ be Lord over our tongues. All right, here's the second thing. And this is what this passage is most famous for, is that real faith or real religion has as a byproduct compassion for those that are in distress. Religion that God our Father accepts as pure and faultless is this, to look after orphans and widows in their distress. And it's almost like James here is kind of showing the other side of what he just got done saying. If a mouth out of control is what it doesn't look like, here's what it does look like. This is what real religion appears. To look after orphans and widows in their distress is what religion that is acceptable to God is like. Now remember, this again is only a part of the elephant of faith. I don't want anybody to run out of here saying, we got to find an orphan because I got to be nice to him so I can go to heaven. That's not, you're not getting it if that's what you're saying. It's not that this is what faith is. It is a part of what faith looks like. And there are many other things that faith looks like, but this certainly is one of them. What this is saying is that if I am aware of an orphan or a widow who is in distress and I turn my back to them in their trouble, then my faith is fake. No matter how many Sundays I go to church, no matter how many prayers I offer, if I turn my back on somebody like a widow or an orphan and do nothing for them in their time of need, then my faith can't be real. It's fake. Now, why would my response to a child in distress or a widow in distress be an indicator of whether or not my faith is real? And the answer to this lies in the fact that so often in the world helps one another, don't they? I mean, in the world, it's not uncommon to find people doing nice things for other people. But the mark of the worldly mindset is that I help people who can help me. I am glad to go to the aid of my boss whose car's broken down in the parking lot after work at 5 o'clock, particularly during performance review times. I drive him home, fill his tank with gas. I'll do, you know, buy him a new battery, whatever it is. Why? Because he's got something that he offers me. I might gain from that. The world does that all the time. That's politics, by the way. Not to get into politics, but if you watch politics at all, everyone is scratching each other's back because they can get a scratch back. That's the way that it works. But in real religion, the kind that God admires, it is when we help people that have nothing to offer us, where there is no material gain that I can have in any way or no personal benefit that I can get from it, and I do it anyway. That is real religion. And of course, when we say, well, why is that different. It's because this is the way that God loved us. Why does God admire his people, loving people that have nothing to offer him? Because he sees himself in it. When God loved us, did we have anything to offer him materially? No. Was there anything that God needed that we could provide by our response to him? No, he has no need. In fact, those are stupid questions. They are. God doesn't need us. We have nothing to offer him, and yet he loves us. That's the mystery of his love. And why does he love us? Because he is love. And by loving sinners like us, the glory of his love and the beauty of it is magnified and displayed in such a wonderful way. And so God looks at his people and says, you want to know the kind of faith that is real? You want to know the kind of faith that looks like me? It's the kind of faith that when you do something for somebody, you are doing it purely out of love, because my love is in your heart. Just like the tongue. This is interesting. My tongue reveals whether I have grace in my heart. My actions reveal if I have the love of God in my heart. First John will say, if I claim to know God and I hate my brother, then I'm a liar. Because the love of God changes us in our hearts. Again, not perfectly, like we walk out kissing everybody or something like that. It's not what I'm talking about. We are imperfect in our reflection of God's love. But there is to be a reflection, even dimly, of the love of God. And we can know when we love people that have nothing to offer us. We were the widow. We were the orphan. And God loved us anyway. Here is the character of God, in particular when it comes to helping the helpless. A father to the fatherless, a defender of widows, is God in his holy dwelling. The Lord watches over the alien and sustains the fatherless and the widow, but he frustrates the ways of the wicked. He defends the cause of the fatherless and the widow and loves the alien, giving him food and clothing. So here it is. This is what's going on here. Saving faith begins to create the life of God within me. We begin to become like he is. That's why we say somebody is godly. They are God-like. The love of God is created in my heart and is expressed primarily to people who have nothing to offer me. And as I do that, God sees the reflection and he delights in it. So much so that if you claim to be religious but have no compassion for people that are hurting, what James is saying here is that your religion is fake. But Pastor Steve, I go to Bethel every Sunday. I take notes. I'm happy about that. Like to see more of that. But if you turn your back to somebody in distress, then your faith is fake. That's what James is saying. And this is why I believe that the measure of any society, this has been said by other people, is the way that it treats its children. I read an article this week from World Magazine. The article is some years old, but I think probably still true. You know, we have a heart for, this is an article about Romania. We have a heart for Romania as a church. We have missionaries in Romania that we support. We have sent pastors to train national leaders in Romania, in the past. We have people in our church that grew up in Romania. So Romania, of all the countries of the world, is in our top, like, favorite countries. So here's Romania. If you didn't know about Romania, they were under communist rule for decades. The official religion was atheism. Ceausescu was the dictator who basically ravished the country in terrible ways. And guess who suffered the most? Wasn't the communist, wasn't the adults, it's the children. The children. Ceausescu is out, but the children in Romania continue to suffer incredibly in that country. There are today 3 abortions for every 1 live birth in Romania. Think of that. Hundreds of children are abandoned every day at hospitals and at orphanages there. The orphanages are overflowing with children. They have to basically kick the children out at very young ages, which means that there are hundreds of thousands of Romanian street children who are living in dumps, living under bridges, lining the streets with prostitution. The article that I read was entitled Disposable Children. Think of that, a country whose culture is such that the children suffer. If they're fortunate enough to live, they suffer. And we look at that country and say, what does that say about the spiritual condition of the country of Romania? And I believe that as a church, if we're going to claim this to be true for us, that we cannot turn a blind eye to the social injustice, the plight of these children, and to simply act like, well, it's been true for these many years, let's just go on and sort of pretend that it's not the Holocaust that it is. We must say it is immoral, it is wrong, and to do all that we can to see it changed. What a great day that would be. Compassion for the helpless is a litmus test for whether or not our faith is real. That is what James is saying. Saving faith will have compassion for the helpless. You know, as a church, we also have been talking a lot over the last 7 months or so about beyond these walls. You remember that? Yes, Pastor Steve, we do. Give me some encouragement here today. Yes, we do. Beyond these walls. And we talked about how we have to get over ourselves and get beyond ourselves and not just be content in our little church here to have a nice time and to have nice warm things happening here, but that there is a world around us that is dying, that is in need of a Savior. And we have been called by God to go out and to minister to them. So we've been talking a lot about this, and one of the things that I said in the series is that if this beyond these walls things, if all it becomes is a program in our church, then we have failed miserably. Because you know what programs are? They're basically a cop-out for people that don't really have a heart for it. Well, let's just put some money over here towards it, and we've got maybe 10 people that are sort of passionate for it, and we can feel good that we're doing something because there's this little program going on in our church. And if that's all that beyond these walls becomes to us, then we have failed miserably. What the Bible is calling for is a mindset and a lifestyle of otherness, outwardly focused ministry. It's a lifestyle that I believe James is saying is what flows from genuine faith. I'm not trying to create it. The Holy Spirit creates this. I am merely trying to stoke it like a fire. Now, some of you right now are probably going, but Pastor Steve, I do feel something in my heart as you talk about this. Is that good enough? I want you to notice something in the text. Notice where it says true religion that our Father accepts as pure and religious is this, to look after. Do you see that verb there, to look after? In the Greek, that word is an interesting word. It doesn't mean just, you know, it's not like we create museums where we sort of look, oh, look, an orphan. Come on, kids, let's go. We're not just looking at them. It means something more. It means to visit with a friendly intent. To visit with a friendly intent. Jesus uses this word in Matthew 25, the parable of the sheep and the goats. You know how you have the sheep and the goats, and the goats are shocked that they're goats, and the sheep are surprised that they're sheep. And Jesus says, the difference is that you sheep, when I was hungry, you fed me. And when I was thirsty, you gave me something to drink. And when I was in jail, you came to visit me. Remember all that? That's the same word that is used here. It's not that we just sort of acknowledge that there are problems. It is that we personally get involved in the lives of people. We don't just feel compassion. I think that possibly the Levite and the priest felt maybe a little compassion. Oh, look, there's a guy dead along the road, or he appears to be dead. Isn't that nice? It's a great sermon illustration. I'll use it in my message today. And on they went. They might have felt a little compassion, but it was the Samaritan who filled with compassion, and that compassion led to action, and he did something about it. And that is the difference, I think, between sort of the socially acceptable compassion that we have, where, oh, yes, that's a real tragedy, isn't it? And then we get on with our day. And what real faith looks like. Because real faith is not satisfied with merely feeling something. They want to do something about it. It wants to get involved in the trouble. And so we've tried to get this going and to provide opportunities for you. For us, if I can say it that way, for us. And so we look in our community and we see who's helpless here, who's in trouble. And we know that there are battered women that are in trouble here in Northwest Indiana. And we happen to have one ministry in the area that does that. And so we've been over there doing carpentry and helping out St. Jude's House, a place for battered women to go. We know that there are people that are hungry, and so we have been having ministries with the food bank. We know that there are people that are homeless, and so we threw a big Christmas thing for them and provided gifts for their children. All good. Here's the thing, though. My observation is that it seems like it's sort of the same general group of people that are doing these things. Maybe we make a list of 75 names. And if you see this thing going on, it's like this, those same kind of people that are doing that. And I want to ask today, what are the rest of us doing? Now, I don't know. I don't know. I'm not with you every day. I don't know. But what are you doing to help others, to get beyond yourself, to display the reality of faith? And remember, you may be saying, well, I don't know. But remember, there is a blessing promise. We saw that last week in verse 25, that when we do what God has called us to do, he will be blessed in what he does. It's not that we don't material gain from it, but there is a blessing that comes with it. But Pastor Steve, I got to tell you, I'm more of a feeler than a doer. You are more a hearer than a doer. Use the right word. We need more doing around here. And by the way, I just would like to encourage you with something. Perhaps you've not been involved in things like this before, but there really is a blessing that comes with it. When you get out and you help somebody in that way, something feels real about it. Do you know what I'm talking about? There's this sense of like, this is, it's like real. And you know what? It is. It is. You can go help your boss all you want. And for the staff, that's a great idea. But I am saying today that you will experience a kind of realness that all of your showy religion never will provide. It is a blessing. It is a blessing. You know, we have a family in our church that, having lived in Northwest Indiana, they got a heart for the plight of the unborn. And they went around and they gathered support and they began a ministry that's now known as the Women's Center of Northwest Indiana. They began that ministry. And since 1989, this ministry has counseled 28,000 women that were dealing with pregnancy issues and have literally saved the lives of thousands of children in Northwest Indiana. And I got to ask, if you were them, do you think that you would feel a blessing about that? I think so. I think so. Because the joy of living out real faith is so much better than all of the showy fake faith that people try to appear to have in being involved in a church. Get real. That's what James is saying, is not only be real, get real, and display that in compassion for others. So let me ask you, what ministry did you have to somebody who had nothing to offer you? Now, some of you are saying right now, well, I don't know anybody that has nothing to offer me, or I don't know how to do that. Well, get creative with it. Do ministry anonymously where they can't know. That's another way to do it, where you're not getting anything from it. Anonymous ministry is also a display of real faith because the person can't come up and say, oh, you're so wonderful and you're so generous. You're just doing it because you love God and his love is in your heart. By the way, one more example, real quick. I checked my voicemail right before the service and there was a message on there from a guy I don't know whose house burned. I don't know if burned to the ground, had a big fire last Saturday. And he just called. He said, I want to thank the church and all of you and all of your prayers for all that you've done for us. And these people do not attend our church. And I didn't even know anything about it, but apparently a few people in our church had gathered some other people in our church and had been ministering to them and helping the family out. And I thought, what a great Sunday to get a voicemail like that. That's what we're talking about, helping those in trouble. Not to do it so I go to heaven, but showing faith that does. Now, there is another clause in the verse. You'll notice it says, the final thing is that you are to keep yourself from being polluted by the world. Polluted is an interesting word there. Polluted by the dirt of the world. And I'm not going to spend time on it because we spent time on it. He said basically the same thing in verse 21. But it does bear repeating that real faith is a kind of faith that is being sanctified. It is becoming more and more pure, more and more godly, and that we need to guard against allowing the world's priorities to dominate our life. So, powerful testimony to the reality of what faith looks like. My tongue is under control. Grace here, grace here. Secondly, that I have a heart that has compassion for people that have nothing to offer me, because that's the kind of love that God had for me. And third, my life is not dictated by what the world cares about, but by what God values. And as I live my life speaking gracious words and helping the helpless and keeping my life pure, that these three things come together in a powerful way to show what real faith is. And of course, this glorifies God, which is the great aim of all of redemptive history, and is in wonderfully good to us, a blessing to us. And so I hope that we leave today with a desire to go live out real faith. And hopefully today's message has stoked that in your heart.
1: 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I'm Tim Svoboda. Join us next weekend for another insightful lesson from the book of James. That's next time on the weekend edition of The Journey with Steve DeWitt. 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
4: After an excruciating 400 years, God delivered the nation of Israel from slavery in Egypt. 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With a song? A dance? Nope. By creating an idol. Yeah, God was justifiably angry, but Moses pleaded with him to forgive the people. And God was faithful, and because of that prayer, he forgave. 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
7: Heaven is a prepared place for a prepared person. Because listen to this. Tomorrow is going to be the end of the world for someone. It'll be the end of their world. Someone's name is going to end up in that obituary column. Someone is going to pass from this life to the afterlife. We don't know when that's going to happen. That's why we want to be ready to meet our God right now. That's why you want to get this resolved tonight so you can be sure that you're ready to meet Christ. Because as I said, heaven is a prepared place for prepared people. Are you prepared for eternity? If you want to know you'll go to heaven when you die, you have to admit you're a sinner. You have to say, God, I'm sorry for my sin, and I turn from that sin. I make a break with that sin. And then you must receive Christ into your life. Being a Christian is having Jesus come and take residence in your heart. Jesus says, behold, I stand at the door and I knock, and if you'll hear my voice and open the door, I will come in. Right now, he's knocking. He's saying, let me in. But only you can open that door. I can't open it for you. You must say, Lord, I'm sorry for my sin. Come into my life. You must receive Christ. Do it now.
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10: Here's Pastor Alan Wright with today's blessing, a biblical faith-filled vision for your life.
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10: 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Or call 877-544-4860. More on this later in the program. But now, let's get started with today's teaching. Here is Pastor Alan Wright.
12: So to be a Christian is to move from one realm into another. And when you start in that new realm, and you start reading about who you are,
14: there's a part of you that goes, who, me? And the process of growing up as a Christian is like the Chronicles of Narnia, of moving in the direction of accepting your place of royalty in the kingdom of God and knowing who you are so that you can sit in that right seat and then walk it out and take your stand. Watchman Nee's classic book on spiritual authority by that title, Sit, Walk, Stand. And he's pointing to these three texts from Ephesians, back to Ephesians chapter 2. Look at this at verse 4 again. But God, who is rich in mercy, because of his great love with which he loved us. This is why God's done all of this for you. Because he is so deeply merciful and he has so much love for you. That's why. That even when we were dead in our trespasses, made us alive together with Christ. By grace you've been saved. And verse 6, and raised us up together and made us sit together in the heavenly places in Christ Jesus. So you see that all of this is in connection with Jesus. Like this togetherness he's talking about is you, the body of Christ, with Jesus. We were figuratively dead. He was dead in the tomb. We were spiritually dead. We were shut off from God. And God, by his grace, raised you up with Jesus, made you alive again. And then he raised you up together with Jesus. So that's, did you see the image? It's like waking up from the dead and then being raised up to a new place and then made us sit together in the heavenly places, seated with him. Made us alive, raised us up, made us sit. So we once were dead, we now are alive. We once were just low, we got raised up, and we were given a whole new position in the cosmos. Wow. So Watchman Nee says plainly, Christianity does not begin with walking, it begins with sitting. We get the order reversed. He says most Christians make the mistake of trying to walk in order to be able to sit. But that's a reversal of the true order. Our natural reason says if we do not walk, how can we ever reach the goal? What can we attain without effort? Then Nee explains, something has been finished. Work stops and we sit. It's paradoxical but true. We only advance in the Christian life as we learn, first of all, to sit down. To sit means to trust the full weight of your being onto whatever you're sitting on. You know, you sit down on a chair. It's going to support me fully. Sit there on the couch, sitting there in that pew. If you don't think it's going to support your weight, you don't sit. The full weight of your salvation, the full weight of all blessedness in your life, the fullness of all that, you sit. The Christian life is not about you perform, then you get your position. The Christian life, and this is why the gospel is so good, is you get your position given to you so that then you can perform in all the way God wants you to. You don't walk worthy and then God says, okay, I'm going to put you in a good position. He puts you, he says, seated with Christ. He says, now you can walk worthy. So you take your seat. It's a tough thing to accept. When you feel like you're an ordinary kid from England where nobody paid attention to you and suddenly you're in Narnia. And everybody's telling you the prophecies are about you and about these thrones and about you're the ones going to defeat the white witch. You're like, what? This is why you got to stay in the Word of God. It tells you like 1 Peter 2:9, you're a chosen race, a royal priesthood, a holy nation, a people for his own possession. And we're going, who, me? But the whole narrative of Narnia moves towards this day in which they make their way to their thrones amid deafening shouts of long live King Peter and long live Queen Susan, long live King Edmund, long live Queen Lucy. And I like at the end of the story, it just says of them, so they lived in great joy. And if they ever remembered their life in this world, it was only as one remembers a dream. That you take your seat and you find out who you are in Christ. And then that becomes the way you think and the way you feel. It's why I just can never, ever, ever, ever get away from every single chance I have to be with you, talk to you about your identity in Christ. This

0: in a manner worthy of the calling to which you've been called. What does that look like? With all humility and gentleness and patience, bearing with one another in love, eager to maintain the unity of the Spirit and the bond of peace. Walk in a manner worthy of the calling to which you've been called. Think of it this way. Walk in a way that is fitting to who you are in Christ. That's the message. You sit, say it again with me, sit, then walk. Don't try to walk before you are seated with Christ. Walk's used 8 times in Ephesians. Places like 4:17, I say and testify in the Lord, you must no longer walk as the Gentiles do. Or like in Ephesians 5:2, walk in love. Or like Ephesians 5:8, at one time you were in darkness, but now you are light in the Lord. Walk as children of light. You see what he's saying? The walk is the way you live your life. The walk is the way you think. The walk is the way you talk. The walk is all of the expression, the outward expression of your life. Walk in a manner worthy of the life to which you've been called. Sit down and accept your new authority and your new place. Believe it, accept your identity, and then walk that way. Walk that way. What happens is that you have been seated with Christ, and so then as you begin to walk that way, you walk as one who is very much like Christ. You gotta kind of get used to your seat before you can be comfortable with it.
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1: 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Here once again is Alan Wright.
0: So if you're new to the Lord and you're like, what is he even talking about? Well, just sit in that seat. Just sit in that seat next to Jesus. Just sit there. And then after a while, you're going to be like, okay, it's my seat. I'm one of those guys that's like, I go to the basketball game, I'm way too cheap to pay for the good tickets. I just can't do it. Whatever it is, I cannot pay for the good seats. And I go immediately thinking, can I move down? So we get the cheap seats, and my wife's not like that. She'd like, buy the good seats. And I'm like, no, we're getting the cheap seats. And then we get there, and as soon as we get there, I'm like, I lean over her 5 minutes in the campus. There's seats down below. We're up on the second from the top, you know? And she's like, I'm not. Somebody might come. And like the moment that they come and tap you on the shoulder and say, excuse me, you're in my seat, you usurper, trespasser. You know? So, but every now and then I'll go with a buddy and who doesn't mind moving down. Last year we went to the Dean Dome last year to watch Carolina play a lesser team, and it wasn't that crowded. And our seats were a second row from the top. I mean, literally a second row from the top. I was sweating by the time I got up there, couldn't breathe, nose was bleeding. And
3: But we weren't up there.

0: long. I mean, 5 minutes to it. I'm looking at him like, are you up for moving down? I'm saying, yeah, we're going to move down. So, you know, at first we moved down lower in the upper deck. And I'm like, this is a lot better. This is a lot better. You know, so you went, and we're looking down the lower deck and we're like, you know, sometimes they'll guard the lower deck. They won't even let you get in there unless you got a ticket. And I'm like, yeah, but today they need us down there. I did. I said, the players would rather have us down there. They could hear us cheering for them down there. We've got a duty to go down. So we go down to the lower deck and sneak into the lower deck. And then we got into the lower deck, and I looked at him, and I don't know what spirit of boldness came over me, but I said, look down there. I said, what? I said, there's some seats on the first row. And he was like, really? And I'm like, well, what's the worst thing can happen to us, you know? They throw us out for being trespassers? I don't know. But so we crept down there and sat right behind the commentators who were on the floor, right behind Wes Durham and the commentators calling the game. And for the first, you know, 10 minutes or 15 minutes, we're sitting there and we're like, just sitting. like I don't want the television, and we're all going to be all on TV. You know, the TV's panning over like, we're not. You know, just waiting for that moment where some Rams club bigwig is going to come and tap me on the shoulder and go, you're a preacher. I know you're supposed to be up. But we just sat there, just sit in the seat for a while, you know. Nobody came. Nobody kicked us out. We just kept sitting. We're clapping. First time like this. And then we start standing up. Come on. I realize the players can hear us. Come on. Good shot, Trimble. You know, I mean, I'm like this, you know. And then we start yelling at the refs. They can hear us. That wasn't a charge. What are you talking about? You know. The front row. We're all on TV and everything. And after a while, I'm like, this is my seat. At halftime, I'm sitting there behind Wes Durham, Woody Durham's son. The Carolina fans all knew Woody Durham. Woody Durham was at WFNY TV, where my dad worked his whole career. They worked together. And so finally, they had a commercial break one time. I tapped Wes on the shoulder. I said, Wes, I said, I want to introduce myself. I said, I'm Alan Wright. I said, our dads worked together. He said, well, your dad, Dave Wright. I said, yeah, Dave Wright. He said, are you kidding? I said, no. I said, you know, we're just hanging out down in front, bro. Hang out. And I'm sure he's sitting there thinking, well, it's only fitting that he's got seats on the first row. He doesn't know. I came down from the top, baby. And I'm down there talking to the TV guy. And we just, you know, like that. Just sit in your seat with Jesus. Just sit in it. Sit. You don't feel comfortable in it. Just sit there until you do. Just get up in the morning and just say, I've been seated with Jesus. And just don't worry about who's going to tap you on the shoulder and say that's not your seat, because it is your seat. Yes. Been bought and paid for.
1: Amen. Hallelujah.
0: He said, this walk in a manner worthy. Your princes and your princesses. So walk in a noble manner. How does royalty walk around? I don't know. They're a little more dignified. Walk like that. You're spiritually rich, so walk generously. I've got a lot. Put away poverty. Put away scarcity mentalities. Put away poor me mentality. You've been given strength and authority. So walk with confidence, boldness. But because you're so strong, you can walk quietly. It's a quiet confidence. It's like if you're the strongest dude in the room, you don't need to pick a fight with some scrawny guy. I was preaching this morning. I was trying to think of that guy, you know, The Rock. What's his name? You know, the Dwayne. You know, I mean, that guy, when he's in the room, he doesn't need to prove that he's stronger than the pipsqueak guy that's at the other end of the bar or whatever. He's just like, that guy's like a flea. Like a flea. Other people like fleas. You just walk. You know, you don't need to go yelling and rebuking and scrapping, and you just, I'm the strong guy in the room. I'm the authority in Jesus. This is the way it is in the kingdom. I'm talking about in the kingdom. I'm talking about when you walk into a restaurant and you're like, I'm the strongest one. I'm talking about you in the kingdom of God. You're greatly loved. You're beloved. So walk in love. You're a recipient of mercy. So have mercy. God's been kind to you. So walk in kindness. The children of Narnia, they first in the story, they just continue to bicker with each other like they're just ordinary kids. But once they get their thrones and they start wearing their royal raiment, they start talking different. And Lewis writes, they made good laws and kept the peace and saved good trees from being unnecessarily cut down. They're good and bad trees in the story, then you know that. Liberated young dwarfs. Generally stopped busybodies and interferers and encouraged ordinary people who wanted to live and let live. They drove back the fierce giants. Entered into friendship and alliance with countries beyond the seas, paid them visits of state, received visits of state from them, and they themselves grew and changed as the years passed over them. And Peter became a tall and deep-chested man and a great warrior. And he was called Peter, King Peter the Magnificent. Susan grew into a tall and gracious woman with black hair that fell almost to her feet, and the kings of the countries beyond the sea began to send ambassadors asking for her hand in marriage, and she was called Susan the Gentle. Edmund was a graver and quieter man than Peter, and great in counsel and judgment. He was called King Edmund the Just. But as for Lucy, she was always golden-haired, and all princes in those parts desired her to be their queen, and her own people called her Queen Lucy the Valiant. Sit and walk. Then stand.
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2: Back here now with Pastor Alan for our parting, our closing good news thought for the day. Sit, walk, stand as we place the bookmark here. We are coming close to the end of the Empowered series, but Pastor Alan right here, what's our closing thought at this moment?
4: Well, as Watchman Nee had said, a lot of Christians make the mistake of trying to walk in order to be able to sit.
2: Yeah.
4: But the order is not that. It's you understand yourself to be seated with Christ. And what that means is that even though you're not in heaven and you're not in the new heaven and new earth where you'll reign with Christ, you already are metaphorically and in a real sense spiritually seated with Christ, meaning he took a place of victory and authority over evil, and you've already become a co-heir with him. It's not just that one day you'll be a co-heir. You already have the spiritual riches that he purchased for you. They're already being shared with you. So understanding your seat is the thing that enables you to walk and eventually to stand against the devil.

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9: Hi, I'm Johnny Erickson Tata. Often when people are diagnosed with a life-changing medical condition, they feel choked by hopelessness. Those are times when really great advice just doesn't cut it. That's because answers don't always reach the problem where it hurts, and that's in the gut and in the heart. Well, God knows this, and so He gives us Ecclesiastes chapter 3, which speaks of a time to weep and mourn. And oh, if only we would be quick to mourn with those who mourn, as God tells us to do in Romans chapter 12. Today, you can be that agent of healing and hope in the life of a hurting friend by simply sitting with them. Listen to their fears, pray for them, keep them connected to the mainstream of life. That's the answer they need. In time, your advice and words of wisdom will reach their heart. But at first, when tears flow, draw up a chair, get out the Kleenex, and weep with those who weep.
10: God literally made it all, and God owns it all. Thankfully, God doesn't lord it over us, but instead identifies Himself as a good, good father. Earthly dads and mentors can learn a lot from God about what it looks like to shepherd and lead. God's Word says, "As a father has compassion on his children, so the Lord has compassion on those who fear Him." Growing your faith with Psalm 103, verse 13.
11: 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I bet you know a lot about the Father, the Creator. 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

They say values are often caught more than taught. We can proclaim, do as I say, not as I do, all day long. But we have to go the way in order to show the way. Today on A New Beginning, Pastor Greg Laurie brings good encouragement for dads. Pastor Greg brings some deeply personal insights today from his own life, growing up without a dad for the most part, but learning how to draw from Scripture and from other positive role models around.

0: message is how to be a father when you are fatherless. And my text is Ephesians chapter 6, verse 1. Children, obey your parents in the Lord, for this is right. Honor your father and mother, which is the first commandment with promise, that it may be well with you, that you may live long on the earth. And you fathers, do not provoke your children to wrath, but bring them up or train them in the admonition of the Lord. This phrase train is interesting. It can be translated two ways. And each way gives you an insight into what it means to train a child. One way means to break a horse, to break a horse. So that means that you have to have discipline in the home. You have to have rules in the home. You have to have absolutes in the home. And there are rules. You say, this is my house, and these are the rules of the house. And this is what you need to do as my son or as my daughter. But another way the word train up can be translated is create a thirst in. So it's like breaking a horse, absolutes, rules, that's important. But it also means to create a thirst in. So it's not just rules, because if you have a home that's just rules and just absolutes, that's too far one way perhaps. But the other is create a thirst in. Have you ever noticed that if you go out to eat with some people that if you don't order any food, when their food arrives, it really makes you hungry all of a sudden. And you say, could I have just one fry? Sure, have as many as you want. And you eat that fry, and it's the greatest thing you've ever eaten in your life. Why is stolen food better than food you order? My wife, when she's preparing a meal, will chop everything up in little portions. She's got the carrots here, and the celery here, and the whatever else there. And I go and I eat it. Don't eat that. Those are portions. And she turns away, and I eat another one. Because stolen food is better. Okay, but anyway, when someone's enjoying their meal, it makes you want to have a meal. And I think when you model for your children what it is to walk with Jesus, they too will want to walk with Jesus. So show them how it's done. Let your children get up in the morning and see mom and dad with their Bibles open, starting the day off with scripture. Let the children see you turn to the Lord in times of difficulty and crisis. Let the children see you give regularly of your finances, showing how important it is to be invested in your church and in the work of the kingdom of God. Let your children see you be faithful to your wife and your husband for a lifetime and keep that marriage together and keep it strong. Set the pace, model it for them, create a thirst in them for God. That's what we're all called to do. In Deuteronomy, we're given directions from Moses as to how to father. And I love this. It's so clear. Deuteronomy 6:5, you must love the Lord your God with all your heart, your soul, and your strength. Commit yourselves wholeheartedly to these commands I'm giving you today. So first he says to dad, you know, you need to walk with God. You need to keep these commandments. And then he says this, repeat these again and again to your children. Talk about them when you're at home, when you're on the road, when you're going to bed, when you're getting up. Start reading the Bible and imprinting your children early. Teach them the word of God from their youth. Did you know that by age 5, a child's brain is already 90% developed? So even before they can fully comprehend what you're telling them, read them stories from the Bible. Start getting those thoughts and those truths imprinted into their little minds. That's why Moses says, repeat these things again and again to your children. Don't wait until they're preteens or teenagers. Start early. That's when you lay the foundation. Talk about the Lord in the car. Talk about the Lord at bedtime. Talk about the Lord at breakfast. Did you know most children begin to question their faith between the ages of 11 and 14? Discuss those things with your kids. Help them understand why you believe what you believe before the storm hits. And the storm will hit in every person's life where they have to make these truths their own. I've said a little bit about rules and having absolutes, and that is important. But in some Christian homes, they're overly legalistic. Too many rules, too many boundaries that aren't necessary. Now, I heard my son Jonathan say this from this pulpit not too long ago, and I wasn't quite sure how to react. I thought, wait, was that good what I did? Here's what he said. You may remember. He said, you know, my friends came from Christian homes, and they couldn't listen to secular music, and they couldn't watch cartoons on television. All they could watch was VeggieTales. And he says, however, in our home, it was different. My dad would drive me to school and we'd listen to the Beatles and Jimi Hendrix. And then my dad would sit down and watch The Simpsons with me. And I'm thinking, oh boy, is that good? Is that good? What have I done to warp this child? But let me explain what I was trying to do. And I'm not advocating for either any of those things. But I'm simply saying this. I was trying to enter his world. And I would watch a cartoon with him. And then I would explain, now, we don't agree with that, and here's why. Or, that was kind of funny, or that wasn't good at all, right? So I would kind of work through those things with them. I'd play video games with them. I'd skateboard with them when I still could skateboard. I did things with them. I took them with me everywhere, and I tried to integrate my faith into their lives as well. And that is something we all should seek to do, because we want to be a reflection of our Father in heaven.
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0: Did you know that we put our services that we do on Sundays online? It's called Harvest at Home. And you can be a part of our extended congregation no matter where you are. And people watch from literally all around the world. 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
1: Well, glad you're along for Pastor Greg's message today called How to Be a Father When You Are Fatherless. Let's continue.
0: Godly fathers don't need to be biological. Godly fathers don't need to be biological. So I never knew my biological father, but among the men my mother married, she made one good choice. A man named Oscar Laurie, an attorney from New Jersey. He didn't hang out in bars. He didn't drink. He didn't smoke. I don't know what my mother saw in him. He was an academic. He was a moral man. He was a hardworking man. And he not only became my father, but he adopted me and gave me his name. And so he was my dad, and I still think of him as my dad today. But one day, getting out of school, the car was loaded up with all of our luggage, and we're living in New Jersey at the time, and I said to my mom, well, what's going on? She says, we're leaving. I said, where are we going? She said, to Hawaii. Well, I'd never been to Hawaii. I was very excited. Oh, great. Where's Dad? He's not coming. I didn't see him for the rest of my childhood. So now fast forward, I hear the gospel at age 17, I come to Christ, and I start thinking about Oscar Laurie. Is he alive still? I would love to see him again. So it turns out I was gonna be speaking in New York at Central Park, and I thought maybe he lives in New Jersey. So there was a girl that went to our church to work for the Bar Association, because he was an attorney. This is before Google. And so I said, see if there's an Oscar Laurie that you can find. She found him quickly, and he was practicing law at Red Bank, New Jersey. So I called his law office, and the secretary answered, and I said, hello, is Oscar Laurie there? She said, no, he's out to lunch right now. Can I ask who's calling? I said, yes, it's Greg Laurie. She said, how do you spell your last name? I said, the same way he spells his. This is his son. And so I get a call about a half hour later, and my dad says, Greg, it's so good to hear your voice. I said, hey, I'm gonna be speaking in Central Park. It's a long story, I'm a preacher now, but I'd love to come see you for lunch. He says, oh no, come to our home for the weekend. I want you to meet my new wife, Barbara, and my two sons. He had adopted two other boys as well. So I reluctantly agreed. I didn't want to impose, but we arrived there in New Jersey, and Barbara, his wife, a wonderful lady, made an incredible Italian meal. My wife was there, and my son Christopher was there. And so Barbara says, Greg, tell us how you became a Christian, and then you became a preacher. I'm so interested to know. So I began to tell my story, and my dad sitting opposite of me at the end of the table, and he just had his hands up to his face, kind of like this. And he didn't react. And I felt like I was in a court of law and he was the judge. And I wasn't doing that well. He didn't react at all. Then after it was done, we got ready to go to bed, and my dad said to me, "Greg, I need to walk. One thing I forgot to tell you is he had a heart attack and blacked out behind his steering wheel and drove into a telephone pole and almost died. So now he's on medication because of his heart problems. He needs to walk every morning." So he says, "Would you walk with me tomorrow morning?" I said, "Okay." And so he knocks on my door at 6 o'clock in the morning, New Jersey time, 3 o'clock California time. I come stumbling out of my bed and we start walking in the park, and there's that brisk East Coast air, and I'm still waking up. He says, "Greg, I listened very carefully to what you said last night." And I said, "Okay, good." He says, "And I would like to accept Jesus Christ into my life right now." So I said, "Well, you know, let me go over it one more time. I want to make sure you understand." I went over it again. He goes, "I understand. What do I need to do?" I said, "Well, Dad, you pray. That you do it through prayer." And he drops to his knees. We're in a park. He drops to his knees. Well, I wasn't going to get on my knees, but since he was on his, I got down on my knees and we prayed. And he prayed to ask Christ to come into his life. And then he said, "Pray for my heart. Pray God heals my heart." Okay? And I prayed that God would heal his heart. And the amazing thing is he walked with the Lord for 15 years after that, and God even healed his heart on top of it. One final point. This is the last point. We need to leave a godly legacy. So maybe I'm talking to some dads today who have mixed emotions about this occasion called Father's Day because you've not done the best job possible. There's always a second chance. There's always tomorrow. You can start again, start afresh. But I would just say you want to leave a godly legacy. And that starts by taking your children to church. There is a trend in the church today to go less frequently. A lot of people who used to go to church maybe 3 times a month now go 2x a month or maybe 1x a month. And we see this more and more. And here's what I would say to you. I'm not trying to be legalistic. Maybe I am, whatever you want to call it. You need to be in church every single Sunday and set the example. Sunday is the Lord's Day. "Well, Dad, there's a great swell, or let's go to an amusement park." No, yeah, maybe we'll do that later in the afternoon, but we're going to go to church together. Listen to this. A study revealed that if mom and dad attend church regularly, 72% of their children will remain faithful in attendance. It's pretty good. If you go to church regularly, 72% of your children will do the same. However, if only dad attends church regularly, 55% will remain faithful. If only mom attends regularly, only 15% remain faithful. Sorry, moms. Thank God for you. We'd be in big trouble if the moms were not holding the fort down and trying to step in when the fathers step out. So thank you, ladies, for all that you do. But if neither attend, only 6% will remain faithful. See, that's the power of example. And it also shows the influence of a father. So you need to model it for your children and leave a godly legacy. Maybe as you've heard this talk about fathers, you would say, "Well, I never heard my dad say he loved me." But I want you to know this, regardless of what your earthly father did or did not do, your heavenly Father always has and always will love you. You may be fatherless, but you have a Father in heaven who loves you unconditionally. And he's told you he loves you. He says, "I have loved you with an everlasting love. Therefore, with loving kindness, I've drawn you." And I love 1 John, "Behold, what manner of love the Father has given to us, that we should be called the sons of God. And guess what? This Father in heaven wants to adopt you into his family. Just as I was adopted, you can be adopted into God's family by believing in Jesus Christ. Let's pray. Now, Father, thank you for this time in your word. And I pray you'll help us all draw close to you. As Jesus said to Mary, I must depart and go to my God and your God, to my Father and your Father. We have a Father in heaven, and for this we are thankful. So, Lord, we commit ourselves to you now, and we ask you to bless us as we go our way. Bless again the fathers that are here, and for those that come from troubled homes, from fatherless homes, or homes with fathers that didn't do what they should have done, help them to take comfort and courage and strength in knowing that they have a Father in heaven, our Father who art in heaven. While our heads are bowed and our eyes are closed, or maybe someone who has joined us today who has never known God in this personal way, if you would like God to be your Father, if you would like Jesus Christ to forgive you of your sin, just pray this prayer after me. Lord Jesus, I know I'm a sinner, but I know that you are the Savior who died on the cross for my sin and rose again from the dead. I receive you into my life now, and I choose to follow you. In Jesus' name I pray. Amen. Happy Father's Day.

0: 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Well, Pastor Greg, your book, Jesus Revolution, and the movie of the same name have touched a lot of lives. In fact, let me read you a comment from a listener on this subject.
1: Okay.
0: She starts by saying, "My story is nothing extraordinary or exciting." Now, remember, she said that. "I'm just a woman who became a widow in 2019, and my life has felt empty ever since. I had absolutely no knowledge of the Bible or Jesus other than he was born, died on the cross, was buried, and rose on the third day." That's a pretty good start.
2: Yeah.
0: "Then I heard about the Jesus Revolution movie, and it sounded interesting because I remember that time, and I know people who were saved at that time. I saw a video of Pastor Laurie talking about the movie, and to be honest, I found myself wanting to hear more from him. I liked him instantly. Well, I thought to myself, you've got that Bible, read it. So I started reading the Gospels, and I nearly fell out of my chair. I always thought the Gospels were the small paragraphs that were read in church every week. I had no idea how long they were or what they said. All I know is when I started reading them, it was the strangest thing. I could feel love coming at me from the pages. I could picture Jesus being there and doing all those wonderful things, and I was dumbfounded. It only took 66 years to find this out. Now I read my Bible every single day without fail. I can't get enough of it. It brought Jesus to life for me. I started attending a Bible-based church and doing Bible study, and now my life is completely different. No longer empty. Remember," she said, "my story is nothing extraordinary or exciting." I think I would disagree with that. Wouldn't you?
2: Hey, I would. It's so amazing to hear what we call the testimony. The testimony is when we tell our story of how we came to Christ. And, you know, there's a certain similarity in all of our testimonies. We become aware of our need for God. We somehow hear the gospel through a person, through reading the Bible, as in her case, or some other way. And then we realize we need to make that commitment to Christ ourselves, and we do so, and conversion takes place. But I'm amazed at the different ways the Lord reaches different people. And I'm so thankful that the Jesus Revolution film was an impetus to get your attention. That's really why it was made. You know, we told a story to inspire people. It's a story of how I came to faith, how my wife came to faith, how others came to faith as well. And it can be your story. And so we're thankful that God has used this movie and this story to touch people around the world. And by the way, did you know that movie is based on a book? The book is simply titled Jesus Revolution. Ellen Vaughn is the author. She's a prolific, outstanding writer. And I wrote it with her, telling her all the stories firsthand, and she tells all about those stories that God did in that last great spiritual awakening known as the Jesus Movement or The Jesus Revolution. The film is based on this book, and you can have your own copy of The Jesus Revolution book for your gift of any size. If you saw the movie, you've got to read this book. And for folks that are extra generous, we're not only going to send you The Jesus Revolution book, we're going to send you a DVD copy of The Jesus Revolution film, also a digital download copy that you can take the film and put it on your phone or your tablet or your computer and enjoy it for years to come. 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Some can give more. 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And thank you for your generous investment in this ministry, which enables us to teach the Word of God and preach the gospel all around the world. So get your copy of the Jesus Revolution book. And for those that give a little extra, the Jesus Revolution movie.
0: 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We'll go back to the beginning here on A New Beginning. 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
1: 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We can't wait to spend some time in prayer with you.
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9: Here's the wonderful thing that C.S. 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
9: Because of the trajectory of things. 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And they're at the grocery store hitting you with their shopping carts. 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
11: If you have a tween daughter, welcome to the years of homophily. That's the official big word for clicks. Let me tell you how to use them to parent well. 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Like it or not, your daughter's friends will either support the values you're attempting to instill or oppose them. So what's a mom to do? How about this? Become one of the crowd. My mom did this when I was growing up. Part of me wanted more space, but most of me loved that my mom was the mom everyone could talk to. My friends shared their drama with her as if she were a counselor. The result? She was on the inside of all our major thoughts and decisions. When it comes to our kids' friendships, control is not the goal. 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Like that Proverbs 31 lady, let's open our mouths with wisdom and may kindness be on our tongues. For more tips on how to raise your kids, go to danagresh.com.
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13: 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But today, on Insight for Living, Chuck Swindoll challenges this stereotype. 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Today, Chuck opens the Bible to help us recover what prayer was always meant to be. 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It's titled, Strengthening Your Grip on Prayer.
14: I heard of a research study where psychologists discovered the top three places where average people fake it. First, we tend to put on airs when we visit the lobby of a fancy hotel. Next, we typically fake our true feelings alongside the salesperson at a new car showroom. And the third place where we wear a mask, you guessed it, in church. Tragically, in church, where there should be authenticity, we'll paint on the phony smiles and slap the backs and shake the hands and masquerade to hide the truth. How sad. Mark Twain used a word picture I've never forgotten. He wrote this, "Everyone is a moon and has a dark side which he never shows to anybody." For the hypocrite, for those to whom cover-up is all important, this dark side exists behind carefully guarded masks. You know where I see this occurring frequently in the church? In public prayers. That's right. To me, it's terribly convicting that Jesus saved some of his most scathing rebukes, not for the notorious sinners of his day, but for the religious people who paraded their righteousness in showy, long public prayers. I've got my Bible open to Matthew chapter 6, verses 5 through 15. Listen carefully as I read the words of Jesus. "When you pray, don't be like the hypocrites who love to pray publicly on street corners and in the synagogues where everyone can see them. I tell you the truth, that is all the reward they will ever get. But when you pray, go away by yourself, shut the door behind you, and pray to your Father in private. Then your Father, who sees everything, will reward you. When you pray, don't babble on and on as people of other religions do. They think their prayers are answered merely by repeating their words again and again. Don't be like them. For your Heavenly Father knows exactly what you need, even before you ask Him. Pray like this. Our Father in heaven, may your name be kept holy. May your kingdom come soon. May your will be done on earth as it is in heaven. Give us today the food we need. And forgive us our sins as we have forgiven those who sin against us. And don't let us yield to temptation, but rescue us from the evil one. If you forgive those who sin against you, your Heavenly Father will forgive you. But if you refuse to forgive others, your Father will not forgive your sins.
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15: As I begin this talk on prayer, I want to make a confession, and then I want to draw an observation from it. I confess to you that the past 5 or 6 days have been some of the most difficult for me in perhaps the last number of years. Not only one thing, but several things have sort of converged upon the week that has passed, leveling me in two or three areas that required me to come before God and seek His help, talk with Him about it. Now, the observation that I make from that confession to you is that, strangely for me, it has been one of the most anxiety-free weeks of the past number of years. Those who have spent personal time around me and I around them would probably be surprised to hear that it was a tough week for me. That all came to my attention as I began to put together thoughts on today's talk about prayer. I thought how unusual it is for me personally to have a tough week, but to have had such little anxiety during the time of intense difficulty and pressure. I'm a slow learner in some things, and perhaps in this was ridiculously slow to realize how that happened. I don't know of another week in years that I have, and I've never made such a public statement. I don't like to do it, but I think it's necessary to clarify. I don't know when I prayed more in any one week. I suddenly realized yesterday afternoon that is the reason the anxiety has been so slight. God knew that we needed something more than another theoretical message on prayer. You don't need to have a whole slew of verses thrown at you to write down what the Bible says about prayer. You certainly don't need a guilt trip laid on you about your prayerlessness. Or if you do, I don't qualify

But I do have some things that God really did show me from this Philippians 4 passage and from the Matthew 6 passage from the Sermon on the Mount. First, Philippians 4. What I find in Philippians 4 is a series of things that everybody wants, but few people have. Okay? Everybody wants to be stable. Verse 1. My beloved brethren, therefore, stand firm in the Lord, my beloved. Everybody here, everybody hearing my voice, wants to stand firm. But very few of us, we have to confess, are as stable as we would like to be. Your week has probably looked like a yo-yo more than a straight line. Up and down, unstable. We want to live in harmony with each other. Verse 2, I urge Euodia and Syntyche to live in harmony, but we don't. Probably you had a few conflicts this week with one or more people. We don't live in harmony as much as we want to. We want to, but we don't. It seems to escape us. It eludes us, this business of bilateral harmony with others in the body, doesn't it? Verse 4, we want to rejoice in the Lord all the time. Doesn't have in mind a grin on our face. It has in mind a deep well of joy, which brings forth a sense of pleasure in life. We want that. But unless I miss my guess, there wasn't a lot of laughter in your soul through the week, was there? We want that, but we don't have that. Verse 8, we want to think on these things. We want to think about things that are true and honorable and right and pure and lovely. We want all of those things. We want to, verse 8 closes, we want to fix or let our mind dwell on those things, but it doesn't. It doesn't. We want it to, but it doesn't. If you bear with me a little longer, verse 9, we want to practice the things that we know are right. Things you've learned and received and heard and seen, writes the apostle. You Philippians, the things that you've witnessed, you want to practice, but we don't, do we? It's the frustration of the Christian life that we want all of these things and we know they're right, but we don't enter into them in the depth that we want to, do we? How come? Well, as a result, before I answer the how come, as a result of not having what we really want, we have a level of anxiety that is growing. Believers, we live in a fast rushing current of anxiety, like a river moving towards some impact downstream. Following the first morning service here in this church, a very well-dressed, handsome couple met me who are here from another state. And the gentleman shared with me the significance of the message because he is here for medical help. He is in a white collar profession and his anxiety has reached the breaking point. He needs assistance in his anxiety level and he loves Jesus Christ deeply. He's anxious. Worried, unable to keep the world off his shoulders. It just keeps caving in. He's a good man. He's a caring man. He wants to walk with God. He wants these things, but the anxiety is there. Worries grow. We get preoccupied with all the matters. We get resentful. We get confused. We get angry because we don't enter into the things he says we can have. Now, I left out verses 6 and 7 on purpose. He gives us a command in verse 6.

0: Be anxious about nothing. Someone has paraphrased it, stop worrying about anything. Now that is one fine dose of medicine to give somebody who is worried about everything. It just increases the frustration. I'm sure you've had that happen to you. Just don't worry about it. Just give it to God. Whatever that means. Be anxious for nothing. But he doesn't leave you there with a long a finger pointed in your face with shame on you written over it. He says, but in its place, pray. Be anxious for nothing, but in everything by prayer and supplication with thanksgiving, let your requests be made known to God. Isn't that beautiful? It isn't complicated. It isn't religious. It is the most natural outflow of a child-father relationship. You're hurting? Cry out. Cry out to your dad. Tell him about it. With a thankful spirit for his presence and his ability to lift your load, give it over to him, and the peace of God that surpasses your comprehension shall come in like a flood. The Amplified Bible puts it this way. Do not fret or have any anxiety about anything, but in every circumstance and in everything, by prayer and petition, definite requests, with thanksgiving, continue to make your wants known to God, and God's peace be yours, that tranquil state of a soul, assured of its salvation through Christ, and so fearing nothing from God and content with its earthly lot of whatever sort that is, that peace which transcends all understanding shall garrison and mount guard over your hearts and minds in Christ Jesus. That says it all. In other words, when it is really from God, when it is really right, prayer is the answer to anxiety. Now it is, or he lies. And if our level of anxiety is lifted beyond the realm of its proper place, you can finish the sentence. We're carrying loads we weren't designed to carry. It's his load that he waits to take. Now, wait a minute. Wait just a minute. Why is it such a struggle? Why is it that the very mention of a sermon on prayer brings those feelings, oh, here we go again. Don't look at me too long, preacher. Oh, friend, I'm here today to tell you that I'm through with guilt as a tool to make people pray. I cannot remember a message on prayer until yesterday, and I'll tell you about that at the end of my talk, when guilt wasn't the major tool used to make me pray more, and I still didn't pray more. Right? Right. I'll say right. Yeah, I understand. Now, we are not satisfied with our prayer life. That's sure. Dietrich Bonhoeffer wasn't either. Great godly man killed at age 39 by the SS troops at the end of the Second World War. Good man, fine, clear-thinking man, found aspects of his prayer experience, quote, something to be ashamed of. Why? Martin Luther the Reformer saved 3 of the best hours of every day for prayer. But if you read Luther, you find a man riddled with guilt. Why? What is this thing that has made prayer some unattainable standard that not even the greats can pull off? I tell you, I've rolled up my sleeves to think about this thing deeply because of the week I've had. And because I am tired of the Bible being used as a whip to increase my anxiety, rather than to show me the answer to anxiety. Without wanting to sound heretical or simplistic, maybe for centuries we have tried to put prayer in a mold it was never designed to fill. I'm saying that it's very, very possible we have become victimized by man's packaging God's message and putting it into such an unattainable, unrealistic standard, nobody can do it right anymore. Scripture says, pray without ceasing. Is there anyone here who prays without ceasing? Me neither. Then we don't understand what without ceasing must mean. You see what I'm saying? What is this deal that's happening to us? It says that prayer is to relieve anxiety, not create it. It says that God's peace is the result of prayer, not the removal of it. But you mentioned prayer, anxiety, lack of peace. Well, while you're turning back to Matthew chapter 6, let me fill you in on some background that really did help me when I examined it to know why Jesus said what he did. Okay? Jesus stepped into a scene that was terribly religious, just as all of us did when we were born. Our world around us, as you step into the Christian life, is a world filled with religion. Not Christianity, but a lot of religion. A lot of religion. Shelves and shelves and shelves of religion. And so we were given, as he was certainly given, we're given a number on how to pull off the things of God. Now, I am not saying that the people in Jesus' day did not believe in prayer. As a matter of fact, I cannot find in my brief time of study any nation that has taken prayer more seriously than the first century Jews. The Pharisees, the Sadducees, the scribes, they really believed in prayer. In fact, one of the mottos was, he who prays within his house surrounds it with a wall that is stronger than iron. Their only regret is that they couldn't pray all day. That's part of the problem. That's part of it. You see, as they began to get increasingly more intense about prayer and about piety, they began to stack the list of things on you. That if you really plan to get serious about prayer, these are the expectations God has of you. And as a result, the intensity led to an enormity of guilt. Historians tell us that prayer degenerated because of five particular things in the first century. Number one, because of formalism. It became standardized. It became institutionalized. Prayer was no longer spontaneous. It was now formal. By the time the Pharisees got through with the package, it became ritualistic. You know that you prayed three times every day if you were pious, 9 in the morning, noon, and 3 in the afternoon, every day. And do you know that when you prayed, you had a certain stance. You put your arms out, you put your palms up, you either looked up or you looked down. You do it this way. You look down like that, and wherever you were at 9, noon, or 3, you did that. Okay? Where does it say do that? Pharisees said do that. So you do that. Everybody does that. Prayers became formal, ritualistic. They became long, filled with verbiage. There is a prayer on record that has 16 adjectives in front of the name of God. Eternal, omnipotent, mighty, magnificent, marvelous, immortal, God. By the time you got to it, it became long, long, drawn out stuff that, you know, the guy that's fresh off the fishing nets couldn't pull off. And so he immediately began to listen to this stuff and, who wouldn't feel guilty? It became verbiage. The idea was a subconscious. Whoever bangs long enough and hard enough and persistent enough on heaven's gates will finally get an answer. Pray, and all of this stuff was laid on them. Fourth, it became repetitious. Single words repeated over and over and over and over and over again. One man tells us, Jewish liturgy supplied stated prayers for all occasions. There was hardly an event or a sight in life which had not its stated formula of prayer. There was prayer before and after each meal. There were prayers in connection with light, fire, lightning, on seeing the new moon, comets, tempest, at the sight of the sea, lakes, rivers, on receiving good news, on using new furniture, on entering and leaving a city. Everything had its prayer. You know that? When Jesus stepped on the scene to do his ministry, that's what he found in the religious world, and that's what was expected of the believers. You're pious, you do it, this, regularly, three times a day, no matter where you are, which led, fifth, to pride.
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8: Do not be unequally yoked with an unbeliever. 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It means that if you are a Christian dating a non-Christian, you are out of the will of God and you are walking in disobedience. 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That command is given to you because it understands what the future looks like for you, and you would be wise to heed it.
5: 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Greer. As always, I'm your host, Molly Vinovich, and I am so glad that you're back with us today. You know, there are a few things in life as awkward as dating. And many single Christians feel like they can't turn to scripture for help because the courtship process looked so different in ancient times. But thankfully, even through cultural differences, God's word gives us everything we need for life and godliness, and that includes godliness in dating. So on today's program, Pastor JD unpacks some timeless wisdom for finding a spouse God's way. 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
8: Dating in our culture, I think you would agree, it's just goofy. It's really more like used car sales than anything else. In a used car sale, you hide everything that will make a sale less likely, and you advertise whatever will close the deal. Oh, and by the way, make sure you take it for a test drive, because you would never want to buy a car without having time for a test drive. The stats on the hookup culture are truly staggering. One recent study I saw reveals that 77% of college females admitted to hooking up during college. For guys, the number is 84%. I've heard it said that the way that we date today is actually better preparation for divorce than it is for marriage. Because essentially, what you do is you find somebody that captures your attention and they thrill you, and so you give yourself to them. But then they begin to disappoint you, or, you know, get bored with them, which inevitably happens, I explain. 18 months, and you're going to find annoyance and disappointment. And so you walk away and you search for a new person because they must not have been the right person. Our whole philosophy of dating is built on what we call the right person myth. The right person myth is that happiness in life is achieved by finding the right person. And if you're not happy now, well, it's because you're with the wrong person and you need to get rid of the wrong person and find the right person. And so we end up establishing in dating the relational patterns that lead to divorce in marriage. And so even if you are married and you have kids already, or if you're single and you have no aspirations or desires to get married, there is a lot that is in this message for you, because this area is so broken in our culture, because it affects so many people. This is the source of their greatest struggle and unhappiness. We need to learn how to be the body of Christ in which these relationships form and flourish, and we need to be that kind of community. So that's why I wanted to take a week and do it. Genesis 24, we got a marvelous little story of Isaac and Rebecca. We're going to read almost the whole chapter, but let's start in verse 1. Abraham was now very old, and the Lord had blessed him in just about every way. Abraham was the man that God chose to give the promise to, and that promise consisted of a Messiah that would come from one of his descendants. The problem, as you recall, is that Abraham was very old and didn't have any kids. So God gave him a miraculous birth, a son named Isaac. Well, now Isaac is of marriageable age, and in order for, you know, Isaac to have descendants who would have descendants who would one day have Jesus, he's going to have to get married to have kids, and Isaac is single. And so, verse 2, Abraham says to his senior servant, a guy named Eleazar, the one who was in charge of all that Abraham had, he said, put your hand here under my thigh, which admittedly is a little weird. Verse 3, I want you to swear by the Lord, the God of heaven and the God of earth, that you will not get a wife for my son from the daughters of the Canaanites, among whom I'm living now, but you will go to my country and my own relatives and get a wife there for my son Isaac. Okay, so let's first address the obvious here. Abraham basically calls his intern into his office and says, listen, I got a really big assignment for you, but first, put your hand here. Honestly, if anybody on our staff tried this with an intern, HR would definitely have to get involved. The point of this exceedingly awkward charade is nothing perverted, I assure you. It was to say to Eleazar, in essence, the promise that God made to me is about offspring. And this mission I'm sending you on is about offspring. And this mission is important, and I do not want you to forget that it concerns the offspring. And I can assure you that after this little encounter, Eleazar did not forget that. Second observation I have here, a little less awkward. Why does Abraham not want his son Isaac to marry a girl from among the Canaanites? Well, Abraham is not being racist. Many great biblical heroes married interracially, including Moses, who wrote this story down. It was because the Canaanites were all idol worshipers, and Abraham wanted his son to marry a girl in the faith. And he knew of people back in his hometown who shared the worship of God with him. And so he wanted Isaac to marry a girl who would help propagate the promise into the generations to come. So this was about marrying somebody in the faith. Do not let anybody ever tell you that this story or any other in the Bible discourages interracial dating, because that's just not true. Verse 5, the servant asked him, what if the woman is unwilling to come back with me to this land? Shall I then take your son back to the country that you came from? And Abraham said, make sure that you do not take my son back there. This is about bringing this girl into the land of promise, not about going backwards into the land of comfort and security or disobedience. Verse 10, then the servant left, taking with him 10 of his master's camels, loaded with all kinds of good things from his master. Verse 11, he had the camels kneel down near the well outside of the town. It was toward evening, the time when the women went out to draw water. This was, I guess, like the hair salon in those days where they, you know, caught up on the day's news, gossiped, whatever. Verse 12, then he prayed, Lord, God of my master Abraham, make me successful today and show kindness to my master Abraham. May it be that when I say to a young woman, please let your jar down that I may have a drink, that she says, drink. And I'll water your camels too. Let her be the one that you have chosen for your servant Isaac to marry. Verse 15, before he had even finished praying, Rebekah came out with her jar on her shoulder. She was the daughter of Bethuel, son of Milcah, who was the wife of Abraham's brother Nahor. And the woman was very beautiful. Now, you and I would probably read that. She's beautiful, but she's your cousin. They read that as she's beautiful and she's your cousin too. The servant hurried to meet her and said, please give me a little water from your jar. Drink, my lord, she said, and quickly lowered the jar to her hands and gave him a drink. Verse 19, after she'd given him a drink, she said, you know what? I'll draw water for your camels too until they've had enough to drink. Now, in case you don't know this, camels drink a lot, and Eleazar has 10 of them, and they've all just finished trucking across the desert several hundred miles, which means that they are thirsty. And we're not talking about her going back to the well to get one or two more jars of water. We're talking about her going back and forth to this well dozens of times. This is exceptionally generous. Verse 21. Without saying a word, the man watched her closely to learn whether or not the Lord had made his journey successful. Verse 22. When the camels had finished drinking, the man took out a gold nose ring weighing a becca and two gold bracelets weighing 10 shekels and put them on her wrist, which was the equivalent in those days of changing your Facebook status to in a relationship. put on, you know, if you only put on one or the other, it meant it's complicated. But she put them both on. Verse 26, then the man bowed down and worshiped the Lord, saying, praise be to the Lord, the God of my master Abraham, who has not abandoned his kindness and faithfulness to my master. The young woman ran and told her mother's household about all these things. Now Rebekah had a brother named Laban, and he hurried out to the man at the spring. And Laban said, come, come, you who are blessed by the Lord. So Eliezer repeats the whole story to him, and Eliezer concludes with, verse 49, now if you will show kindness and faithfulness to my master, tell me now. But if not, tell me so that I may know which way to turn next. Verse 57, then they said, well, let's call the young woman and ask her about it. So they called Rebekah and they asked her, will you go with this man? I will go, she said. All right, let's be very clear. The book of Genesis is not primarily a romance manual or instructions on how to date or how to raise kids. The book of Genesis is primarily the story of how God fulfills his promise to bless Abraham and to make Abraham a blessing to the world by bringing forth the Messiah from his lineage. But the book deals with practical matters about life along the way. Scholars tell us that the Hebrew people retold stories like this one to instruct young boys about how to approach various situations in life like marriage. So what we see in this story are embedded six principles, six instructive things about finding a wife that are going to translate into any culture. Our cultures are very different, but these six things are going to translate as well into ours as it was in theirs. But before I give those to you, let me acknowledge that there are some things in this story that we clearly do not apply. We are never encouraged, for example, to employ these kinds of special give me a sign test. Make this happen. That, the Bible never encourages us in this day and age to do those sign tests for God. At the Bible college that I went to for my first year of college, we tried to apply this story by going up to girls on campus and asking them if they would iron our shirt. And the deal was, if she volunteered not just to iron our shirt, but she said, I'll iron the shirts of every guy in your dorm, then we knew that she was the one. That is probably not a valid application of this passage, so I'm not encouraging that at all. Those things don't apply. But here are the six vitally important components of healthy dating or courtship in really any culture. Here is number one, the importance of knowing what time it is. The importance of knowing what time it is. There is a time, you see in this story, to seek a wife. There was a lot of intentionality here. Abraham knew it was time and he sent out the servant. And I say that because there seem to be a lot of guys in the Christian world, especially, who are just sitting around waiting on marriage to kind of fall in their laps. But there is a time to seek marriage intentionally. I have heard girls at our church complain of the phenomenon that they refer to as the sneak-a-date. The sneak-a-date, where a guy figures out how to go out with you without ever going through the danger of having to ask you out. He's just always arranging these circumstances where, oh, look, we're together again. Oh, what do you know? We're here together. I don't have to actually ask you out because you might turn me down, so I'll just manipulate the circumstance. The other name that we give this is the friendationship. The friendationship. We're kind of friends, but it seems to be something else, and maybe I should check your Facebook status to see how you refer to me. I don't know. Guys, when it's time to seek a wife, do it with boldness. Put on a shirt, guys, with buttons. Preferably nothing that has Star Wars written on it anywhere. Bathe, shave, get somebody to show you how to put product in your hair. And when you know that it's right, don't string her along. Don't keep a ring on her finger with some elusive promise of marriage way out there. Marry her. Now, I'm not talking about rushing into things or bringing up marriage on your first date. Do not ever tell anybody I encourage you to do that because that's creepy in any context. Cut that out. I'm just saying, know when it's time, what time it is in your life, and act decisively during that time. On the flip side, if it's not time to get married, as in you're too young or you don't have a job or your life is way too much of a mess for you to enter into a relationship, or you still live in your parents' basement, or you've got to achieve high-ranking status in Worlds of Warcraft and you're not there yet, then by all means, don't flirt with girls or lead them on, right? I mean, dating is a road that leads to marriage, and if you don't want to go to the destination, then don't get on the road. The point is, know what time it is in your life and act decisively.
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8: My father gave me this verse from the book of Proverbs when I was 17 years old. He that finds a wife finds a good thing and obtains favor from the Lord. Two things from that verse. He says, first of all, a godly wife is a blessing from God. Secondly, God expects you at some point in your life to go looking for her. He that findeth implies he be looking, right? So here we go. Number two, you see in this story the importance of reciprocity. Now, this is kind of a lightweight point, but I still feel like it's worthy to acknowledge. There is no God told me to come marry you, Rebecca, so pack your bags. There is seeking of her consent. In their culture, scholars say this would have been a temper on arranged marriages. In our days, it means that guys, you should never, ever, ever pull the God card. I feel like God wants us to get married. Don't blame that on God. Own it. It's you. Right? Or girls, it works the other way. When I was single and I would go around and preach at youth groups or college events, I got more than one letter. In fact, I kept them in a file. I got more than one letter telling me, some girl telling me that God had told her that we were supposed to get married. And I'd be like, the Lord just does not put that in my heart yet or with ever with you, I don't think. But I think I too have the Spirit of God, so don't ever pull the God card. Number three, the importance of marrying in the faith. The importance of marrying in the faith. Abraham did not want Isaac marrying a Canaanite. Why? Because he didn't want his descendants to lose the threat of the promise. One of the most damaging things, maybe the most damaging thing that you can do to your children and your grandchildren is to marry a non-Christian. We have people in our church who are dating somebody who does not share their faith right now. And they think, oh, it's no big deal. I like him. I like her. I can probably convert him. Well, first of all, that's probably not true, but here's the bigger question. Have you thought about your future children? The biggest impact on their spiritual lives is going to be that person that you marry, and you are intentionally going into a relationship where you're going to make the biggest influence on them, somebody who doesn't even share your faith. Honestly, are you really that selfish? Are you really that selfish that you'd be like, well, I'll stay with him or her because I like him? Who cares the impact they have on my kids later? Do you really care about the faith of your future children? Told you a few weeks ago, only marry a non-Christian if the faith of your future children is not that important to you. And by the way, if you're not a Christian, I'm not trying to pick on you, and I'm certainly not trying to demean you. In fact, I told you a few weeks ago that if you're not a Christian, honestly, it's in your best interest. You shouldn't date one unless you plan to become one. Why? Because the Christian that you're dating right now really wants to convert you. Point is, they don't accept you as you are. They want you to change. Their parents don't like you. Right now, at this moment, they know you're at church and they're praying somewhere for your soul right now. I promise you, that's what they're doing. And at family dinner, it's never going to be totally harmonious because everybody wants you to become a Christian. And I'm just saying, don't date one unless you plan to become one. I would say that for your own interests as much as anything else. All right, believers, let me make sure you get this. Let me tell you how our enemy works. When our enemy cannot successfully attack our faith, what he does is he puts us up in situations that stop the progress of the faith beyond us. Balaam did this in the Old Testament. Balaam was the prophet that the Moabite king Barak hired to curse Israel. Well, Balaam tried to do it three times. And he could never do it. That's the whole donkey story. The donkey speaks back to him and everything. Balaam could never do it because he said, God has not cursed these people, so I can't curse them. So Barak says, well, what am I going to do? I paid you, Balaam, all this huge sum of money, and you tell me you can't curse them? He said, well, you gave me all that money, so I'll tell you what. I can't curse them, but you can get them to curse themselves. Barak said, tell me how to do it. He said, just send out all the hot Moabite women into the camp and make them seduce the Israelite men so that they get married, so that their children grow up in homes where they're not sure if they worship God or if they don't, and you'll destroy the next generation. And that's what they did, and it worked. It worked in their generation. It works in ours. When Satan cannot destroy your faith, he just puts you in a situation where he destroys it in the next generation. I have told my kids, I want my grandkids to trust Jesus. And by God's grace, I want my great-grandchildren to trust Jesus. But that's going to be in their hands, not mine. And it's in large part determined by whom they choose to marry. And whom they marry is going to be determined by who they choose to date. So when Paul gives the command in 2 Corinthians 6:14, do not be unequally yoked with an unbeliever. Do not be in an intimate relationship of any kind with an unbeliever. That is a command. It is period. It is end of sentence. There are no exceptions. It means that if you are a Christian dating a non-Christian, you are out of the will of God and you are walking in disobedience. But that command is given to you not to be mean to you. That command is given to you because it understands what the future looks like for you, and you would be wise to heed it. Number four, this story shows you the importance of character. The importance of character. Eliezer observes her from a distance. What does he see as he observes her? He sees that she's a servant-hearted person. He sees she's gracious and hospitable, excessively so. The tests that she goes through reveal her character. Now, character is not the only thing that matters in a relationship. She's beautiful too. I mean, they notice that. But character is by far the most important thing. Over 1,000 years later, the Apostle Peter would say it this way. He's speaking specifically to the women here, but it would apply to both genders. Verse 3, 1 Peter 3, your beauty should not come from outward adornment, such as braided hair and the wearing of gold jewelry and fine clothes. Instead, your beauty should be that of your inner self, the unfading beauty of a gentle and quiet spirit, watch this, which is of great worth in God's sight. In other words, character is of greater value in God's sight than physical beauty. And I would say to you, ought to be of greater value in your sight than physical beauty. Why? Peter says, because that kind of beauty is unfading. Physical beauty, Peter implies, is fading in at least two ways. First of all, the physical beauty itself fades, as we have said here before. As you get older, things sag and they wrinkle and they gray and they droop. And if that is the entirety of somebody's beauty, then they become really ugly in old age, if that's the only beauty that they have. The second way physical beauty fades, listen to this, is its power over you fades. Psychologists say 18 months is all that it takes for the intoxicating effects of beauty to wear off. Thus, listen, if you are wise in the dating process, you will prioritize the evaluation of character the way Eliezer did with Rebecca, because that kind of beauty is unfading. That kind of beauty just gets more beautiful as you get older. And how do you tell their character, you ask? By watching how they relate to other people. You see, character is rarely revealed in how they relate to you in the dating stage. As I explained, in the dating stage, they're in the used car salesman mode. Let's hide the defects and let's put forward the awesome stuff. Oh, what's that rattle in the engine? I don't know. Let's turn up the radio. The stereo works great. Oh, the air conditioner. Look how cold the air is. No, don't worry about that sound. Just, you know, that's what they're doing. Right? So what you need to do is you have to have time to see them relate to the camels in their life, metaphorically speaking. I had lunch one time with a very successful CEO here in Raleigh, Durham, who told me that when he interviews somebody, and he does it at a restaurant, he's always watching how the person he interviews treats the people around him, how they treat the waitress. He told me, he says, twice in my career, I've hired a waiter or waitress on the spot, just watching how he or she treated me, how they treated the person around them. He said, because that kind of character that would show itself in the midst of waiting on tables is the kind of character that I want working for me in my company. That's what Eliezer did. The English word character, by the way, comes from the ancient word charax, which referred to the engraving done on like a signet ring, where, you know, you would, and so no matter what you pressed it in, it always made the same impression every time. Character is the kind of thing in your soul that no matter what relationship you're in, you make the same imprint, you act the same. So if you want to evaluate someone's character, you ask questions like, what's their reputation? How do they treat their parents? That's a really good question. Is he or she faithful in their commitments? Character does not change. To really see character, you need time.
5: 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So, Pastor JD, you talk about this a lot. 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
12: This is Carter Conlon, Romans chapter 8, verse 11. But if the Spirit of Him who raised Jesus from the dead dwells in you, He who raised Christ from the dead will also give life to your mortal bodies through His Spirit who dwells in you. If the Spirit of Him who raised Jesus from the dead dwells in you, He who raised Christ from the dead will also give life to your mortal body. The whole of creation is groaning, the scripture tells us. The whole world is now yearning for something that only God can give them. There's a cry in the hearts of many today who do not know Christ. They're looking everywhere and not finding what they need. Creation waits for the revealing of the sons of God. Jesus Christ is calling his church today out of death and lethargy and into new life in him. If you can hear his voice, get up and go forward. Talk to him about it today. It's time to pray.
13: Is your marriage messy? I'm Mark Merrill with today's Family Minute. Marriages are messy because people are messy. Each one of us is unique. We have unique minds and personalities. We have different ways of processing and seeing things. But a messy marriage can be a meaningful marriage. Communication is one of the messiest parts of marriage. For example, when you constantly have the same old marriage fights, things can get out of hand. 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
17: Hello, and welcome to Pastor Rick's Daily Hope with Rick Warren. We are so glad you're here with us today. We're going to continue our series called The Keys to a Blessed Life. Now, in these messages, Rick walks through Jesus' Sermon on the Mount and shows us how to live a truly hopeful and purpose-filled life. Today, we begin part one of God Blesses a Heart of Integrity.
18: Our culture is absolutely obsessed with appearance, how you look. We're all about image. And if you're beautiful, then you're considered bright and you're considered the best, which leaves most of us not in the brightest and best. Now, you could be sexy like me, but the Bible says God couldn't care less how you look. God is not into appearance. God couldn't care less about your achievements, your accomplishments, or your acquisitions. God isn't interested in how educated you are or how wealthy you are. God doesn't care about how popular or how famous you are. What God cares about is not your image, but he cares about your health and your heart and what's inside you, the real you. The Bible says in the book of 1 Samuel, chapter 16, it says this in verse 7, man looks at the outward appearance, but the Lord looks at the heart. And so today we come to the sixth of Jesus' eight beatitudes of ways to be blessed. And in Matthew chapter 5, verse 8, talking about heart, it says this, God blesses those whose hearts are pure, for they will see God. Now, what in the world does that mean? God blesses those whose hearts are pure, for they will see God. First, what does it mean they will see God? This verse says, the people whose hearts are pure, they're the ones who get up close to God. They get to experience the presence of God. They get to feel the power of God. They get to know the purpose of God for their life. They get to live in the peace of God. They experience the pardon of God. These are the people who really have it. He says, God blesses those who are pure in heart. They're the ones that God says, this guy, he's my friend. This woman, she's my friend. So what does it mean to be pure in heart? That's not a term we use in today's language. We don't talk about, say, oh, she's got a pure heart. The word for pure in heart today is the word integrity. Integrity. Now, the Bible uses the word integrity a lot, but it actually even uses the word blameless more. Now, what does it mean to have integrity? Because if God says, I bless those who have integrity, what does it mean to have integrity? Well, it doesn't mean sinless, and it doesn't mean perfect, and it doesn't mean you don't make any mistakes. If you have to be sinless to have integrity, nobody's got integrity, because we all blow it. It doesn't mean perfect, because if you have to be perfect and never do anything wrong to have integrity, then none of us will ever have integrity. It doesn't mean you never make any mistakes. If that were true, none of us would ever have integrity. So it's not talking about being perfect, being sinless. What does it mean to be pure in heart? Let me explain something to you. God is more interested in the direction of your heart than he is in the sins you commit. He's more interested in your attitude even than your actions. He's more interested in why you do what you do than what you do. In the Bible, there are many examples of people who did the right thing for the wrong motivation, and God says, doesn't count. It doesn't count at all. On the other hand, the Bible tells us about a number of leaders, different kings of Israel, who actually didn't always do the right thing and actually did some sin, and yet God said, they're okay. They're okay. They didn't remove all of the idols that were in the thing, but they were a good king. And so God is actually more interested in your heart, the direction of your heart, than he is in your actual sins and what you do and don't. So what is integrity? The Bible says that Noah had integrity. The Bible says that Abraham had integrity, that David had integrity, that Moses had integrity, that Paul had integrity. Yet none of these guys were perfect. I mean, let's just take David as an example. God says about King David, there is a man who has a heart like mine. He's a man after my own heart. And you read that and you go, what? This is a guy who committed adultery and murdered the girl's husband. One time he pretended he was mentally insane to get out of a thing. He did all kinds of weird things. He was not perfect in any sense. And yet God says, that guy over there, yeah, he's really messed up, but he's got a heart like mine. I want you to have a heart like God's. I want to have a heart like God. I want us to be people of integrity. Three words that define what it means to be a man of integrity, what it means to be a woman of integrity. The first meaning of integrity is wholeness. Wholeness. It means your life isn't divided up into compartments. It's not divided into segments. You don't have your life all divided up in little categories. Your life is one large whole. We get the word integrity from the word integer or integer. You remember in math, an integer is a whole number. It's not a fraction. It's not a part of a number. It's not a decimal. It's a whole number. An integer means whole, and integrity means your life is a whole. We get the word integration from the word integer or integrity. Integration is the opposite of segregation. Segregation means you divide things up or divide people up or whatever into different categories. Integration means, no, we're all part of the same family. We don't think the same, look the same, smell the same, act the same, don't have the same background, don't have the same skin color, but we are all in the same family. We are integrated. That's part of integrity. When you segregate your life, you don't have integrity. You see, it's like this. A lot of people, they think of their life as like a pie. And the different things in their life are the different parts of the pie. And I see, this slice of the pie is my career. That's my work life. And then this slice of the pie, this is church. This is my spiritual life. And then this is my family life. That's the slice. And then over here, this is my social life, my sports life. And then here is my sex life. That's a part of my pie. And then over here is my secret life, my compulsions, my addictions, the things that nobody else knows about, my secret life. And then over here, this is my friendship life. If you segment your life like that, you lack integrity. Because it's the exact opposite of your life being whole. Integrity is not the parts of the pie, it's the filling in the whole pie. And it means you're exactly the same with everybody you talk to, no matter which part of your life you're dealing with. You don't change, you don't wear a mask, you don't pretend. And that's the second word I want you to write down. Integrity means authenticity. Authenticity. It means you keep it real. It means you're the real deal. You're not a fake. You're not a phony. You're not blowing people off with some scam. You're not faking it till you make it. You're not pretending. You're not copying anybody else. You're not trying to be somebody you're not. You are exactly who you appear to be. And if you have integrity, you act the same no matter where you are. That is, I act the same way with my grandkids as I do with you, as I would with the Prime Minister of England. It's what you see is what

0: wearing another mask. Then he'd walk backstage, change it, get another mask, and come back out. And in Greek plays, one guy could have multiple roles and many masks. And he was called in Greek the hypokritos. We get the word hypocrite from it. What does it mean to be a hypocrite? It means you're not the same with everybody. It means you talk one way with this group and you talk another way with this group and you use this kind of language over there, that kind of language over there, and you actually are wearing masks. That is the exact opposite of integrity. You lack authenticity. You're not the same with everybody. Integrity means you don't pretend to be something you're not. So it's wholeness, it's authenticity. The third thing that integrity is, write this down, is it means unmixed motivation. It means you do the right thing, but you do it for the right reason. Unmixed motivation. It means you're sincere. It means you're straightforward. It means you are pure in heart. Pure in heart means you don't have a mixed motive. In other words, you're doing it for the right reason. You can pray to talk to God, or you can pray to impress other people. One has integrity and one doesn't. Integrity is what you are when nobody else is looking. Integrity is what you are in the dark. Integrity is what you really think, act, and do when nobody else will ever find out. That's the real you. Integrity. You see, we're more interested in image, but God's interested in integrity. We're interested in reputation. God is interested in character. Reputation is what everybody thinks you are. Integrity is what you really are. Reputation is what you are in public. Integrity is what you are when you're all alone with God and it's just you and God. And God says God blesses those who have integrity. They get to be the friends of God. Now, what does God say about this? Look at this verse up here on the screen, Proverbs chapter 3. The Lord hates people with twisted hearts. What's a twisted heart? A perverse heart, a perverted heart, a deceitful heart, a demeaning heart, a phony heart. It's not, you know, you're not the real you. The Lord hates people with twisted hearts, but he delights in those who have integrity. I want God to delight in you. So what we're gonna do this weekend is two things. First, I want us to look at some of the benefits of being a man of integrity or a woman of integrity. And Tom is gonna come and share in just a minute two or three benefits. There are many, many benefits in Scripture. We just don't have time to cover them all, so we'll only look at three of the promises that God says, if you live with integrity, then this is what's gonna happen in your life. And then I'm gonna come back and we're gonna look at a little checklist on how to get started and how even this week, you could start working on becoming a woman of integrity or a man of integrity. So let's have Tom come and talk about some of the blessings that happen when I get this quality in my life.
1: One of the great blessings, one of the great blessings that comes when we have integrity is the blessing of personal confidence. You just live with a different kind of confidence because you're not trying to be a phony all the time. You're not trying to make sure that you're putting the right front with the right person all the time. So you're able to have a different kind of confidence. When you have integrity, you become the kind of person that other people like to be around because you know who you are. You know where you're going. You're even able to be upfront about your faults. You don't have to be a phony. And there's just something about that kind of confidence that not only is it attractive in others, it's relaxing, it's strengthening in our own lives. I've always loved this picture, Proverbs 10:9, of the kind of confidence that integrity brings. It says here, people with integrity have a firm footing, but those who follow crooked paths will slip and fall. So when I have integrity, I'm standing on solid ground. But when I don't have integrity, it's like back east in a snowstorm, the path is all icy, and you're trying with all your might not to fall. And every bit of energy is making sure you don't slip and fall. That's what it feels like not to have integrity. You're putting too much energy into making sure that you put the right fault front, when you could just be honest, just be yourself. I'll never forget talking to a business guy years ago, and I asked him, what's the number one thing that changed in your life now that you've become a follower of Jesus? He just started following Jesus a few months before. And he said, the number one thing that's changed, he said it right away, is the way I answer the phone. He said, I used to answer

0: the phone, and I would tell a different lie to everybody in my business, and I'd have to look at their name and realize, what lie did I tell this guy? And before I answered the phone, know what lie in my mind. But now, I can just answer, because I tell them the truth, I can just answer and they not even have to look at the name. That's what integrity does for you. It gives you this different kind of confidence. The Bible says in Proverbs 11:3, let's read this one together. The integrity of the honest keeps them on track. So integrity shows you the right way to go. It also shows you what to do next. Sometimes you start to wander through life. You're not sure what to do next. Maybe in a transition, maybe when your kids is going off to college, maybe you just changed jobs. What do you do next? Well, the Bible says that when you have purity of heart, when you have integrity, you see God better. When you see God, you know what to do next because God has a purpose. God has a plan for your life. Integrity helps you to see God's plan and purpose for your life better. That's one of the things that gives you a greater confidence to live with. One of the great blessings of integrity. A second blessing of integrity is a lasting legacy. You get this lasting legacy. In fact, if you think about your life, your greatest legacy is in your integrity because it's a legacy that will last from generation to generation to generation. Everything else that we do, it gets lost. The money that you earn in the end, it's gonna get divided amongst your kids if you have any money left, and it's gonna get spent. The work that you do, it's gonna be given to somebody else, and then you're gonna be forgotten. All the trophies that you've earned, it's gonna be thrown in the trash someday and taken to the dump. Isn't this encouraging about our lives? But the integrity that you have, the character that you have, it's going to be translated into the lives of the people that are around you and then into the lives of the next generation and the next generation. It is a lasting legacy. Next verse in your outline, Proverbs 27, is especially encouraging for parents. It says, a righteous person lives on the basis of his integrity. Blessed are his children after he is gone. It's the blessing, moms and dads, of the character that you've given. I know there's no such thing as a perfect parent here, but you've made some good choices, and in those good choices, you're passing them on. And you might think, not me. I haven't made any good choices. I mean, I messed up on this one. I did not show integrity in my relationships, and because of that, I guess I don't get this blessing. Well, I just want to say to you, the story's not over. You can still have integrity in your life. And sometimes the greatest integrity you show is in a time when it seems like there's no blessings. A lot of us know the story of Job. If you're brand new in church, you might even know that story. The guy who lost it all. And he decided to have integrity even though he lost it all. He didn't know why he lost it, but he decided, I'm gonna have integrity through this. In the next verse in your outline, Job 8:5-7, one of his friends gives him this advice. If you pray to God and seek the favor of the Almighty, if you're pure and you live with complete integrity, God will rise up and restore your happy home. And though you started with little, you will end with much. And that is exactly what happened. Job decided to have integrity even through a difficult time. And because of that, in the end, he was doubly blessed. He was blessed even more in the end. Some of you, you've gone through a tough time, maybe even a loss of integrity. And because of a loss, you start to think, what does it matter? I already messed up. So I may as well just keep messing up because what does it matter now? But I just want to say to you, the story is not over. And the truth of the matter is your greatest integrity might be what you do after a loss of integrity. You can still respond with integrity then, and somebody's watching. And you know what? They're going to have a loss of integrity someday in their life. And you can show them even now what to do. You can still leave a lasting legacy. It's never too late. The story's not over. It's one of the blessings of integrity, a lasting legacy, a personal confidence. And then there's this third blessing amidst all the others that we're looking at today, and that is the blessing of rewards in eternity. Now, this, in one sense, is the greatest blessing because it's the one that lasts forever, the rewards that we get in eternity. Look what the Bible says about this in Matthew 25:21. God will say one day, well done. You are a good and trusted servant. Because you were faithful with small things, I will now put you in charge of much greater things. So come and share your master's happiness. Now, would you circle for me two words in that verse? Would you circle the words small things? That's where the rewards are. We think that the rewards, the real integrity is in the big moments of life. It's easy to have integrity, easier, because you know everybody's watching. You can build yourself up for it. But it's in the small moments that you show real integrity. As Rick said earlier, integrity is who you are when no one's watching, no one's noticing. So what kind of integrity do I have in the small things of life? Now, when it comes to integrity in the small things, when no one else was watching, we can all list the areas we failed there. No one would want all of the small choices we made in our lives this last week even put up on the screen, because there'd be some things we did not want people to see. It's easy to make a list of your sins and failures in the small things. But let's take those and put them on the forgiven in Christ side of the ledger, because he forgives those things. But I want to remind you, and this verse reminds us, there is another side of the ledger. And that is when you choose to have faith, when you choose to have integrity in the small things, that is on the rewarded side of the ledger. Every small word of encouragement you give this next week, it is rewarded eternally. Every small kindness, act of kindness that you give towards someone else, rewarded in eternity. Every time you reject a temptation, rewarded in eternity. Every time you pray a small prayer of faith, just a quick prayer of faith in a moment, that is rewarded in eternity. That's the power of integrity. That's the difference that integrity makes, not just here, but forever. That's the blessing of integrity. Now, it's tough in the small things, because in the small things, it's just easy to get our perspective off, to get our perspective on the wrong thing. I told some of you this story a while back, but it's worth saying again because it just fits so well here. A while back, I was at Home Depot getting some sod for my backyard. I had a dead area, and I counted it out, and I thought I needed about 22 pieces of sod. So I went down, and I bought it, and I said, where do I get it? And they said, oh, it's out in front. You just load it yourself. So I back my car up, and I start loading this sod in, counting 1, 2, 3, 4, 5. About halfway through, I think, I might need 24 pieces. I don't know if I'm getting enough. But I didn't want to go back in and pay them again. I have to come back out. So I start looking around thinking, who's going to notice if I take 2 extra pieces while I'm doing this? I mean, no one's going to notice. And then I looked down and thought, there's just going to be a few pieces left. They're going to die out here in the sun anyway. I mean, it's not going to hurt anybody if I take a couple of extra pieces, counting them in. And then all of a sudden, the perspective hit me. And I started laughing out loud in the parking lot. I thought, the integrity issue I'm facing here is God or sod? Which one of those am I going to choose in this moment? Am I going to give up my integrity for a square of dirt? Is that what I'm going to do? And really, in one way, it's all dirt. It's all dirt in this world compared to the integrity of the choice that you make for eternity. And when you make these small choices for eternity, it changes not only your life now, but also your life forever.
1: Now, if you're talking about what Tom just talked about, I don't know about you, but I'm interested in these benefits. I'm interested in personal stability. I'm interested in leaving a legacy, and I'm interested in rewards for eternity. And God says all three of these are wrapped up in having integrity.
2: What a great message from Pastor Rick today. There's something I always take away from his message. Here's Rick to tell you how you can help support this ministry.
3: Jesus told his disciples that they should live their lives according to 5 specific purposes. He said, you've got to love God with all your heart, that's worship, and love your neighbor as yourself, that's ministry, that's called the Great Commandment. And then Jesus said, go make disciples, that's evangelism, baptize them into the family of God, that's fellowship, a sign of fellowship. And then he said, teach them to obey everything I've taught you, that's discipleship, and we call that the Great Commission. We believe at Daily Hope that a great commitment to the Great Commandment and the Great Commission will produce a great Christian, a great church, a great company, a great community. You know, I started Daily Hope so I could spread the good news about Jesus, not just across America, but all around the world. And we want people to know that God's word is filled with hope and truth. And the power that we need to follow him every day is available to every single one. You know as well as I do that the word of God changes lives. It's alive, it's active, and it breathes new life and new love into all of our lives. 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And God will bless it, and God will bless you, and we'll get to heaven, and we'll thank God for all the people going to be in heaven because you cared.
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7: Sheba, a Benjaminite, convinced the men of Israel to desert David as their king, so David gathered his army to go after Sheba. The army pursued Sheba to the city of Abel. Since he was safe within the city walls, they set up a siege mound, and the troops battered the wall in order to tear it down. The townspeople were terrified, with no idea why the king's army was attacking them. Fortunately, one woman had a plan. She went towards the wall and yelled out that she wanted to speak to Joab. When he came to the other side of the wall, she told him to listen to what she had to say. She pointed out the history of Abel, reminding him that in ancient times, it was where Israelites went to seek guidance and settle disputes. She asked why he would destroy the city and kill men and women of God. He explained he didn't want to destroy innocent lives. He only wanted Sheba because he had led a revolt against King David. If they handed over Sheba, the troops would depart from their city. She told him to watch for Sheba's head to be thrown over the wall. They promptly found him, killed him, chopped off his head, and threw it over the wall. Joab responded by blowing a trumpet, signaling his men to withdraw from the city and return to their tents. It's hard for us to imagine a world where women offer a man's head thrown over a wall, but this was a time of war. By killing one traitor, they saved thousands of innocent lives. I'm Sharon Wilharm, host of All God's Women and author of The Amazing Crab Alley Revival, a Southern historical story about church ladies. 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
8: God literally made it all, and God owns it all. 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
1: Sometimes what we're used to isn't always right. 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
0: In Acts chapter 7, Stephen's defense is over. The verdict is in. And in the final moments before the stones start flying, he looks up and sees heaven open. I'm Dave Drewy, and on this weekend edition of Living on the Edge, Chip Ingram offers three lessons from this powerful moment that are as challenging now as they were in the first century. 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More on that just ahead. But now here's Chip Ingram with a message titled, Maintain the Status Quo.
1: And so now we pick up the story. Moses, verse 17. As the time drew near for God to fulfill his promise to Abraham, the number of our people in Egypt greatly increased. Then another king who knew nothing about Joseph became the ruler of Egypt. He dealt treacherously with our people and he oppressed our forefathers, forcing them to throw out their newborn babies so that they would die. It was at that time that Moses was born, and he was no ordinary child. For 3 months, he was cared for in his father's house, and when he was placed outside, Pharaoh's daughter took him and brought him up as her own. And Moses was educated in all the wisdom of the Egyptians, and he was powerful in speech and in action. At age 40, he decided to visit his fellow Israelites. He saw one of them being mistreated by an Egyptian, so he went to his defense and he avenged him by killing the Egyptian. Moses thought that his own people would realize that God was using him to rescue them, but they did not. The next day, Moses came upon two Israelites who were fighting, and he tried to reconcile them by saying, "Men, you're brothers. Why do you want to hurt one another?" But the man who was mistreating the other pushed Moses aside and said, "Who made you ruler and judge over us? Do you want to kill me the way you killed the Egyptian yesterday?" And then when Moses heard this, he fled to Midian. After 40 years, he looked closely, and an angel appeared to Moses in the flames. It was at the desert of Mount Sinai. And when he saw this, he was amazed at the sight and went over to look more closely, and he heard the Lord's voice. "I am the Lord, the God of your fathers, the God of Abraham and Isaac and Jacob." Moses trembled with fear, and he did not dare to look. And then the Lord said, "Take off your sandals. The place where you're standing is holy ground. I've indeed seen the oppression of my people in Egypt, and I've heard their groaning, and I've come down to set them free. Now come, I will send you back to Egypt." This is the same Moses whom they had rejected with their words, "Who made you ruler and judge?" He sent them to be their ruler and deliverer by God himself through an angel who appeared to him in the bush. He led them out of Egypt. He did wonders and miracles and signs in Egypt and at the Red Sea and for 40 years in the desert. This is the Moses who told the Israelites, "God will send you a prophet like me from your own people." If you have your own Bible, underline that verse 37. He was in the congregation in the desert with our fathers when the angel who spoke to him on Mount Sinai, and he received the living words to pass on to us, the Ten Commandments. But our fathers refused to obey him. Instead, they rejected him, and in their hearts, they turned back to Egypt. And they told Aaron, "Make us gods who will go before us. As for this fellow Moses who led us out of Egypt, we don't know what's happened to him." Well, he's up on the mountain getting the Ten Commandments. He's with God. That was a time when they made an idol in the form of a calf, and they brought the sacrifices to it, and they held a celebration in honor of what their own hands had made. Then notice this, but God turned away and gave them over to the worship of heavenly bodies. And this agrees with what is written in the book of the prophets. Then he quotes Amos chapter 5, and God speaks saying, "Did you bring me sacrifices and offerings for 40 years in the desert, O house of Israel? You have lifted up the shrine of Molech, the altar of your god Rephim, the idols that you made to worship. Therefore, I will send you into exile beyond Babylon." Now he's going to move to Joshua. We pick up the story in verse 44. Our forefathers had the tabernacle of testimony. They had it with them in the desert. It had been made as God directed Moses according to the pattern he'd seen. Having received the tabernacle, our fathers under Joshua brought it with them when they took the land from the nations. God drove it out before them. It remained in the land until the time of David, who enjoyed God's favor and asked that he might provide a dwelling place for the God of Jacob. But it was Solomon who built the house for him. However, this is what he adds, the Most High God does not live in houses made by men. As the prophet says, and now he quotes Isaiah 66, 1 and 2. Heaven is my throne, God speaking, and earth is my footstool. What kind of house will you build for me? Or where will my resting place be? Has not my hands made all these things? And so his finale is strong. Notice these harsh but accurate words. Now he's made his case. Here's his application. You stiff-necked people with uncircumcised ears and hearts. You are just like your fathers. You always resist the Holy Spirit. Was there a prophet your fathers didn't persecute? They even killed those who predicted the coming of the righteous one. And now you've betrayed and murdered him. What a line. You've received the law, tradition, that was put into effect through angels, but have not obeyed it. That's truth. Result, when they heard this, they were furious and they gnashed their teeth at him. But Stephen, full of the Holy Spirit, looked up to heaven and saw the glory of God and Jesus standing at the right hand of God. Look, he said, I see heaven open and the Son of Man standing at the right hand of God. And at this, they covered their ears, yelling at the top of their voices, and they rushed at him and they dragged him out of the city and they began to stone him. So much for the trial. So much for justice. While they were stoning him, Stephen prayed, Lord Jesus, receive my spirit. Then he fell on his knees and cried out, Lord, do not hold this sin against them. Does that sound familiar at all? When he had said this, he fell asleep. As I said, it's a very interesting history lesson, isn't it? I find there's four lessons that just pop out of his story that I think, at least for me, are very applicable, and I think probably for you. Lesson number one, simply put, is truth demands transformation. Truth demands transformation. James 1 says when we receive truth and we don't act on it, we're hearers, we're not doers of the truth. Jesus said it's when you know the truth. And when he said no, he meant by way of application, when it abides in you, when you act on it, when you respond. When you're the Abraham, if God speaks, you leave. If you're Moses, you return. If you're Joseph, you endure. If you're Joshua, you fight. But truth is based on promises given to you and your following in relationship. Truth brings transformation. But you can traffic in truth. You can read the Bible every day. You can go to a men's Bible study. You can come to church regularly. You can listen to Christian radio. And you can feel like, I must be okay, right? I mean, I'm in the Bible. Well, could it be that coming to church and hearing God's word is a part of a tradition? But the diabolical part would be, what if you're not responding to the part of truth where God's speaking to you? And coming to church and reading the Bible and even being in a Bible study makes you feel safe and comfortable and okay. But what if the truth of God is you need to address the issue in your marriage? You need to forgive your mate, go get counseling and make it right. What if the truth is your finances are out of control and I've been whispering it, and you go to a ladies' Bible study and afterwards buy 15 pair of shoes? What if the truth is you have a sexual addiction, you flirt at work, and I want to save you and save your marriage and you need to get help, get clean? What if the truth is that you live with a low-level resentment of one of your folks or an ex-mate, and you smile on the outside, but you're an unhappy, resentful person on the inside, and you're bound by it. And you drink the poison of unforgiveness thinking it's going to kill somebody else. What if the truth is that your schedule is crazy, and the denial of, it's going to slow down, and as soon as we do this, or as soon as we do that, and your kids are neglected, and you're giving them stuff instead of you. What if that's the truth? What if the truth is you're a religious person, you're just not very loving? You tell everyone how closed non-Christians are. You know why they're closed? You're not a very nice person to be around. You come off self-righteous. What if that's the truth? See, I can live with all those things completely unaddressed and go to Bible study. and check off, I read Genesis 22 this morning and Matthew 22. And I can't wait till we go to our small group and we talk about the stuff that I'm comfortable with. Just as long as we don't deal with issues. You see it? When you look at Christendom across America, is this not true or not? Haven't all of us, I didn't grow up as a Christian. I just grew up around all these people who said they were. They lied and cheated and committed as much adultery and did stuff that everyone else did. So I said, I don't want any part of you. How much of that is in us? Second lesson. The basis of God's blessings are relational, not ritual. Jesus would say here in Matthew 15, go and learn what I mean. I desire compassion, not sacrifice. There is no formula, okay? It's not read the Bible, go to Bible study, give 10%, and I even went on a mission trip. And now, God, you owe me a great marriage, a great life, bring the right man, a right woman, all my kids turn out right, we're upwardly mobile, and that's evangelical Christianity, much of America. It's our view of ritual, our attempt to put God in a box, have a formula, and say A7, B4, C3 on the little vending machine of God. Now, make me happy, make me wealthy, keep me from cancer, have all my kids turn out right, and I really want them to get them in these kind of schools. And when you do that, thank you, Jesus. I give you all the credit. That doesn't sound a lot like leaving, returning, enduring, fighting, and being an instrument of God in a fallen world that fulfills His agenda. Now, any of those things or all of those things that He happens to give you, He's just good. But they're not the goal.
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1: Third lesson, perverted traditions must be exposed and abandoned. I get that from Acts chapter 7. I mean, this guy went against hundreds and hundreds of years of tradition. Hundreds of years of the law and the temple and the land. Could I just name a few? How many of us, you know, included, how many of us have this tradition that we just buy gifts and go into debt every Christmas and buy stuff because we feel obligated and not because the people need it and not because we really want to do it, but it's just a tradition. And to not do it, well, what would they think? Well, why do you do that? Do you understand the peer pressure? Why is it end of January, half of March, you know? You're underwater again. I mean, I walk around with my wife in a store for some people that I really love and care about, I'm thinking, there's not a thing in the world they need. Why are we buying them anything? Whereas I got from someone, it was one of the most meaningful gifts. You know what I got from someone? A note. Dear Chip and Teresa, I want you to know how much I love you both, how much I really care about you both. By the way, the picture you see is the picture of a goat that I bought for you that will be in a family in Africa that's starving. I thought it would mean a lot. What if we all did two or three of those? Or how about Thanksgiving? I mean, the day will stop a country who says, in the providence of God, look what He's given us. Let's thank Him from the heart. What's our traditions now? It's the Lions at 11 o'clock, the Cowboys at 2 o'clock, gluttony at 5 o'clock, and materialism at Black Friday the next day. Is it true or not? It's a tradition. And it's orally being passed. What does your 5-year-old think Thanksgiving's about? You're teaching them. What's your 7-year-old think? What do your teenagers do? Come on, honey, it's 3 a.m. We got to get shopping. Because hey, you know what? We'll get those tennis shoes. I'm wearing shoulder pads this year. Someone got shot last year. Do you understand? Or, okay, those are the funny ones. Tradition. Upward mobility is a God-given destiny and right for you and your family. Wherever you're at, you need to make more. Whatever kind of house, it's got to be better. Whatever kind of car, you got to upgrade. What would happen if you had a job that you loved with more time and deep relationships and made less money? And your kids, are you ready? Here's the other one. Education is paramount. Tradition. Your kids need to get great scores, get in great schools, be very upwardly mobile, get great jobs so you can feel good about you. My kid went to Stanford. He got this on his SATs. And so we had hassles almost all their life in junior high and high school as we pressured and pressured and pressured and pressured and pressured because education is the God in our home. Ooh, now we're getting down to where we live, huh? Especially in some of our cultures. In others, it's not education, it's sport. My son made the traveling team. Wow. He's 12 years old. And so we don't go to church anymore. So I'm passing down this tradition. Sports is what matters. You're the center of the universe. I want to make you a narcissistic kid. And if I'm successful, you'll make $20 million someday and won't talk to me. I mean, think about it. Or are you ready for this one? I'm on a roll. Be gentle. Tradition. When the Niners play, make sure you're on time. When U2 comes to town and I have tickets, we're not arriving 20 minutes late. We stand outside for an hour and a half in the rain to sit where we want to sit. But I want you to know, when we go to worship the living God, 15, 20, 30 minutes late, you know, I couldn't have come for this part or that part, and you're training your kids. It's tradition, right? See, by the way, please don't hear God's down on you. Please hear that for some of you, the money issue that you need to get your debt and your budget and your giving in order, God wants to protect you from what will happen. The issue that he keeps saying about your marriage, he wants to prevent a divorce. He wants joy in your life. With your kids, what he knows is a good education is great and sports are fine, but both can become idols. He wants to protect you and your kids from death and killing and destruction. And there's certain traditions in our culture and in the church and in your family that are ruining you and ruining them. And it will take a Stephen-like boldness and conviction. I had a tradition I had to deal with here recently, and living on the edge has had this explosive growth, and so I found myself getting up earlier and doing the things I know I'm supposed to, but just in a season of real pressure, I found myself, you know, just that last hour or so before I went to bed, it was, you know, man, I just got to wind down here and ESPN. Some of you actually have a tradition of, it's a very strong tradition, that 2.5 to 3 hours every night you sit in front of the TV. It's a tradition, and you're passing it on. So if that's getting you where you need to go, then I would keep that tradition. If not, you ought to question it. So what I want to say about all of us, we ought to ask, why do I do what I do? Why do I do what I do? That's how you get from tradition to truth. And so all I want to tell you is that I found myself every night watching stuff. And then ESPN, it gets, I hate commercials, so I went to ESPN, the Express, the highlights, and that didn't have what's on the next station. And I'm beep, beep, beep, beep, beep, for about an hour, my brain going like this. And it was every night, and I did this for a few months. And then I realized I wasn't sleeping as well. And then I heard the Holy Spirit whisper, this was 3 months ago, put something good in your mind before you go to bed. Okay, I will. And I'd be coming home from something late, and I'd be thinking, I'm going to get a bag of popcorn. I'm going to watch ESPN for an hour before I go to bed. Is it wrong? No. Is it sin? Absolutely not. But God was whispering. You're setting yourself, you're building a tradition chip. And so I didn't listen. So I did it for another couple, 3 months. Then I didn't sleep as well. And then God began to not whisper as much as I'm, you know, passages and passages and passages. And like you, I'm thinking, well, I'm in the Bible every day and I'm preaching every week. And this is the area he was, what? Because he loves me. And it just, at the new year, I had to say, I have developed a little addiction of watching TV before I go to bed and not putting anything good. And so I started just reading these two chapters, you know, before I went to bed. Now, I like to say, okay, so just for some of you who know, so I went 5 nights in a row this last week, and I was so proud of myself, and then Friday I didn't. ESPN highlights, ESPN highlights. Yes, okay? Breaking traditions is hard. When I do what God whispered in my ear, all of a sudden passages are going through my mind as I was dreaming. God's speaking to me. I'm resting more deeply. You know why? He loves me. Sometimes what you get used to isn't right. It's diabolical. The very last point here is that truth bearers refuse to maintain the status quo in their life, their relationships, or their sphere of influence. You know when homes are going to change? You know when workplaces are going to change? When I and you all together say, we will be Stevens and Stevenettes, and we will take honest looks at the traditions in our lives, and we will take so literally that if we know the truth and practice the truth, then we will know the truth and it'll set us free. And where there's freedom, there's always faith, and there's power, and there's promises, and there's relationship, and there's joy, and there's impact. But you have to break some tough traditions.
0: 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An hour of TV before bed. Nothing sinful, nothing dramatic. But after months of it, the sleep was worse, the mornings were harder, and the whisper of God was harder to hear. That's the insidious thing about the traditions in this series. They're not evil on their face, but God hates what they quietly produce, because you can be going south while completely convinced you're going north. That's exactly why the work of Living on the Edge matters, helping people move from the traditions that are slowly killing them to the truth that actually sets them free. And here's Chip on what that looks like around the world and how your gift this June makes it possible.
1: Stephen was the first martyr of the Christian church. He was falsely accused, put on trial, and stoned to death. And he died praying for the people who killed him. By every worldly measure, he looked like a defeat. But watch what happens next. A young man named Saul stood there holding the coats of the men who had thrown the stones. And the seed planted in that moment eventually grew into the greatest missionary the world has ever known. In Acts chapter 6 and 7, God shows how he turns apparent defeat into unstoppable advance. What looks like the end of the story is often the beginning of the next chapter. Stephen couldn't see what his faithfulness would produce. Neither can you, neither can I, but we can give anyway, because we serve the God who writes the next chapter. Your gift this June is a seed. It's matched the moment it arrives. Plant it and trust the gardener, the sovereign king of the universe, who sees all that you're going through, all that's going on in the world, just like he did in the early church, and in his great wisdom and love and providence, will bring about his purposes, fulfilled in you and through you as you walk with him. There is a movement that started early in the book of Acts, and it is forcefully moving, and the gates of hell cannot prevail against it. Make sure you're a part of it. We can make a difference together.
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4: 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If I did, I would call it this, the wayward lad and the waiting dad. 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
6: Hi, I'm Johnny Erickson Tata. Often when people are diagnosed with a life-changing medical condition, they feel choked by hopelessness. Those are times when really great advice just doesn't cut it. That's because answers don't always reach the problem where it hurts, and that's in the gut and in the heart. Well, God knows this, and so he gives us Ecclesiastes chapter 3, which speaks of a time to weep and mourn. And oh, if only we would be quick to mourn with those who mourn, as God tells us to do in Romans chapter 12. Today, you can be that agent of healing and hope in the life of a hurting friend by simply sitting with them. 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
8: Welcome to Turning Point Weekend Edition. If you tend to hesitate when it comes to ministry, maybe your faith needs to be bolder. How can you strengthen it? Today, Dr. David Jeremiah helps you take a bold step forward in faith with his message, The Work of the Spirit. Here's David.
9: And the Bible tells us that the work of the Spirit is available to us. In fact, Jesus said this. He said, greater works than these will he do because I go to my Father. The Bible tells us that we can do greater works than Jesus did when he was on this earth because of the presence of the Holy Spirit. And you probably wonder about that. Let's find the answers as we open our hearts to the Word of God on the weekend edition of Turning Point. Jesus said in John 14:12, here's what he said, most assuredly, speaking to his disciples, I say to you that he who believes in me, the works that I do, he will do also. And greater works than these will he do, because I go to my Father. When I first came across that verse, I remember stopping and asking myself, what in the world could this possibly mean? Maybe you've had the same question cross your mind. How could anyone, I mean, especially ordinary people like us, how could we ever do greater works than Jesus? What was he telling his disciples that day? And what is he saying to us right now? Could it really be true that we are meant to continue the work of Jesus and even see it multiplied in our time? At first, it sounds impossible. I mean, it feels so bold to be true. But Jesus never exaggerated. He never spoke just to inspire people or impress them. He is truth itself, and every word he spoke was absolutely reality. When he said we would do greater works, he meant it. The possibility of greater works takes us to the works that Jesus performed during his public ministry. They were mind-boggling. He banished diseases, he cast out demons, he raised corpses to life, he created wine and fish and bread with a word and a touch, he calmed mighty storms with just a word. How could it be said that in any stretch of imagination that the works of the disciples and our works who belong to his church are greater than Jesus' works? Has this promise ever been fulfilled? Can we point to anything that would help us understand that in some way this is being fulfilled in our generation? And some have said, well, the key here is that you have to understand that the greater works are related to belief. In other words, the reason we don't do these greater works is because we don't believe enough. Is that true? The problem with this is that if our ability to do such works depends on our faith, then we would have to have greater faith in Jesus. And Jesus didn't say, he who believes in me with sufficient faith, or he who believes in me with all his heart, or he who believes in me intensely with great sincerity shall do greater works. He just simply said, he who believes in me will do greater works. But that makes no sense. Greater works, greater miracles than he performed? I mean, what could that mean? In John 2, at the wedding feast in Cana, Jesus converted the simple molecular structure of water into the far more complex molecular structure of wine. Can we do that? In John 4, by a word uttered over 10 miles from the scene, Jesus instantly reversed the decay process and restored to full vigor and activity the cellular structure destroyed by a mortal illness. Can we do that? In John 6, 1 through 14, Jesus took 5 loaves and 2 fish and created out of them enough bread and meat to feed 5,000 hungry men and their families. Can I do that? Can you do that? In John 6, Jesus created an anti-gravitational force of unknown nature that enabled him to walk along the surface of the stormy sea. You ready for that one? In John 11, Jesus stood at the mouth of an opened grave and called through the veil of death to his friend Lazarus. Not only was Lazarus dead, his limbs, his eyes, his brain, and internal organ were already in a state of decay. The man had been dead for 4 days, and putrefaction was well underway. And yet, at the captive and creative word of Jesus, all the cells and functions of that body were instantly restructured, and the departed spirit was summoned again to the body. Lazarus lived and spoke and thought and remembered. Awesome. What could possibly qualify as a greater work than that? Great works, marvelous miracles, beyond all question. And think about it. Every one of these acts was only superficial and temporary. I mean, I'm not discounting what Jesus did. Certainly would never do that. But I'm simply making the point that no one was permanently helped by these miracles. None of men's deepest needs were met by these works of power. Yet, he created food for a single meal, but the people got hungry the next day. He stilled the raging sea, but only until the next storm. He healed bodily ailments, but every person he healed eventually died anyway. I don't know what you think about Lazarus, but I really feel bad for him. He had to die twice. Yet the author of life called him back, and he stepped once again into the lesser light of the sun. Now I want to ask you a question. Can we do something greater than that? The possibility of greater works. But the promise is that Jesus tied his promise of greater works to the coming of the Holy Spirit, and this is what we can't miss. In John 14, 12, Jesus said, "And greater works than these he will do." And what reason does he give? Here's the key. "Because I go to my Father." This is a common phrase and a common teaching. John 7:39 says, "But this he spoke concerning the Spirit, whom those believing in him would receive, for the Holy Spirit was not yet given, because Jesus was not yet glorified." John 16:7, Jesus said, "Nevertheless, I tell you the truth, it is to your advantage that I go away, for if I do not go away, the Holy Spirit," or the Helper, "will not come to you, but if I depart, I will send him to you." These greater works that Jesus promised us are dependent upon Jesus physically leaving this world and going back to heaven. Those things could not happen, he said, until he went to his Father and sent the Holy Spirit to take his place. After Jesus had spoken these words to his disciples, he went to the garden that night where he was captured, taken to trial, brutally crucified. He rose from the grave on the first day of the week and appeared to the believers over a period of 40 days. He then ascended back to his Father, and 10 days after he returned to heaven, the Holy Spirit was poured out at Pentecost, and the third person of the Trinity came upon everyone who believed. And Peter and the other disciples stood in front of the very mob and the very rulers who had crucified Jesus and proclaimed the resurrection and the offer of salvation, and 3,000 people got saved in that service. And someone has said that more people believed on the day of Pentecost than had believed in the entire 3.5 years Jesus walked on this earth. And I believe that is true. Amazing as our Lord's words are in John 14:12, it is literally true that a believer today may accomplish greater works on earth than our Lord himself accomplished. And I'm going to suggest to you three ways that that is true. It is not in any way a disrespect to Jesus. It's the word of Jesus to us himself. First of all, we have a greater message today. The great works Jesus did while on this earth dealt with the material. The greater works that he promised deal with the spiritual. In Luke 10:17, the disciples had returned from their first preaching mission. And the Bible says, "And the 70 returned with joy, saying, 'Lord, even the demons are subject to us in your name.'" And they were thrilled that they had been able to cast out demons. But Jesus corrected them. He said, "Behold, I give thee the authority to trample on serpents and scorpions and over all the power of the enemy, and nothing shall by any means hurt you. Nevertheless, do not rejoice in this, that the spirits are subject to you, but rather rejoice because your names are written in heaven." Did you hear what Jesus said? They had been cheering and laughing and high-fiving each other because they had been able to throw out some evil spirits. And Jesus said, "That's okay, but don't get all excited about that. What you really need to get excited about is that your names are written down in heaven." What was Jesus saying? The spiritual is far more important than the material.

Many stepped out of spiritual blindness into the light of God's kingdom, but that news seemed to receive second billing to the miracle. If we could only view these things as God does, if we could just see them through God's eyes, the message of reconciliation meets the basic needs of every man and woman, every boy and girl, and it meets those needs permanently and never has to be repeated. In miracles, only God's power and goodness are revealed, but in conversion, God's grace is revealed, something that causes even the angels to look over the bowels of heaven and wonder. The message of the saving grace of God, men and women, is the greater message because it is the message that extended to the Gentiles and rolled outward across the world like a mighty tsunami wave. The death, burial, and resurrection of Jesus Christ have given to us in this generation the greatest message that has ever been communicated to any people at any time in any place. There's never been anything like it, and there never will be. At any time will there ever be anything like the gospel. It is called the eternal gospel, the good news. And you and I can show compassion and reach out to help people with their hurts. We can minister to them in their sorrow. We can assist them in dealing with terrible addictions and dysfunctional family situations. But if in the process we do not give them Jesus Christ and salvation, we have only postponed the inevitable. We have not helped them. Our message is greater because it is for eternity. And then number two, we have a greater ministry. Think about this for a moment. The works Jesus did while he walked the dusty paths of Israel were localized in scope. If you were up on a space flight and could look down on the great curve of the earth, and if the shuttle was in the right orbital position and weather permitted, you would strain your eyes and see a little strip of land at the edge of a great continental shelf. That little strip of land is Israel. Believe it or not, it is the size of New Jersey, the whole nation. During his lifetime, the Son of God was confined in his influence to a comparatively small section of that slice of Middle East. Do you know Jesus never left Israel? His whole ministry was in Israel. And if you've ever been to Israel, you know it's not a very big place. It's like a postage stamp. That's where Jesus was. He spent his whole time in that little postage stamp nation. At that time, the whole world was Israel. And yet in just a little more than 300 years, Christianity closed all the temples in heathen Roman Empire and numbered its converts by the millions as the gospel spread beyond the borders of Israel and began to fill the world. And today there are billions of people who claim Christ as their Savior. And the ministry isn't confined to Israel. It's exploded across the nation. I just spent 3 days with people who helped us take that message to these nations. And I told them, and I say this humbly, I believe, I now speak 19 different languages. I only know English, but I speak 19 different languages. Because through AI, they take my voice, it's my voice, and they put it into the language of other nations. They coordinate my lips with the words. And I'm telling you people, if you would see it, you would think David Jeremiah is speaking in Chinese, and I'm not. But the message is being preached in all these places, and they're just getting started. I'm going to have more languages next time I talk to you about this, because we're working on it really hard. What I'm saying is, we carry the ministry of the gospel to the ends of the earth. Jesus didn't do that. Jesus ministered in Israel. He never left Israel. But he empowered his disciples to go into all the world and preach the gospel. And he has told us that's our responsibility, each of us, to find a way to leverage the gospel for the whole world. And that's why we have radio and why we have television. And that's why we do social media and why we write books, is because we're trying to reach as many people as we can with the gospel. That's what Jesus has empowered us to do. These are the greater works he's given us to do because he went to the Father. And isn't it interesting? He went to the Father and put his DNA in every single Christian who's still on this earth. His DNA is the Holy Spirit. Isn't that something? While he was in Israel, he was confined in his own body. When he went to heaven, he said, I'm going to give you all the Holy Spirit. And the Holy Spirit came on the day of Pentecost. And now every single person who believes in Jesus Christ has the Holy Spirit living in them. And they can carry the message of Christ wherever they go. I pray a prayer sometimes when I get up in the morning. Lord Jesus, help me to take the influence of Christ wherever I go today. And all of us can do that.
And when we do that, we're doing the greater works that Jesus

0: said we would do, because we're going where he did not go, but he sent us as his representatives. Today, our words are carried across the entire globe. I do not preach in a small corner of Israel. When I preach, I speak in a large city. But even more amazing is how, through the blessing of modern technology, these messages are recorded and shared around the world instantly, continuously, almost endlessly, through many different channels. When we did the campaign on the Great Disappearance on the Rapture, you remember that book a couple of books ago? After it was all over, some of the staff people came to me and said, we have calculated this, and these are actual numbers. The campaign for the Great Disappearance touched 300 million people around the world. How can you do that? Because Jesus said, greater works will you do than I did, because I'm going to the Father and I'm sending the Holy Spirit, and he will help you do these works. I remember when television first appeared, and I know some of you remember that too, because you're older than I am. But, you know, I don't know if you remember this, when that first happened, those of us who were conservative Christians, we weren't sure that was a good thing. I know my dad wasn't sure it was a good thing. We didn't get a television for a long time after it became available. And when we did, my father used to sit on the bench, and every time a commercial came on, he'd go and shut the thing down. He was afraid it'd be a beer commercial or a cigarette commercial. I mean, that was his exercise for the night. Sit on the couch, go turn it off, sit on the couch. There were no remotes back then, remember? And I remember hearing people preach about television being the result of the prince of the power of the air, that it was satanic and it was no use and you didn't want to do television. And of course, it was like anything else. It is whatever you use it to be. And we finally got over that and realized that while it was a tool that could hurt people, it was a wonderful tool that could help people. And we began to do television ministry, and God uses that. And we use every form of communication, television, radio, print, podcasts, social media, live streams, apps, whatever comes next, we use it to proclaim the gospel. And this will surprise you, we're even on TikTok. And I say the farther the better, the faster the better, the sooner the better, until Jesus comes back. What Jesus was saying to his disciples was this: while I was on this earth, I was localized. I could only touch individual men and women in my travels and speak to a few local audiences. But believe me, after I am gone and the Holy Spirit comes to fill my disciples, my ministry will be as far spread as Christians are. So wherever there is a Christian, there is Christ. And wherever there's a believer, there's ministry. We have a greater message. We have a greater ministry. And then one more thing, we have greater miracles. I can almost hear some of you say, okay, I've been with you so far, Pastor, but now the miracle thing, I'm not into that. How could there be greater miracles than the one we've heard you talk about already? So let me suggest to you that the Lord Jesus, while he was on this earth, never saw a conversion like that of Saul of Tarsus. He never saw a revival like the great awakenings that have shaken our world. The miracle of conversion is indeed a grade A miracle. It is the greatest miracle there is. Do you believe that? Just think about what happens when someone comes to Christ, a person who once lived closed from God, self-centered and without direction, becomes alive to God. The one who was spiritually dead is now filled with joy and peace through the power of the Holy Spirit. A life that was once in chaos now has order and meaning and purpose. He's born again, a miracle of grace and a living testimony to the God who creates and saves. Wow. That's what happens when a person receives Jesus. That's what happened to you when you said yes to him. You were a closed system and you became an open system. You were chaos and now you are a new creation. The longer God gives me the opportunity to preach and teach, the more overwhelmed and amazed I am that he does what he does through the salvation of souls. By his grace, he works in human hearts in ways you and I can never comprehend. Sometimes we hear the stories and we say, how in the world could that have happened? He can take a person who is going totally the wrong direction and in a moment of time, through an encounter with Jesus Christ, radically change that person and set him on a road to happiness in his heart. Jesus Christ is the only one who can do that. And that is the miracle he's called us to participate in. We spread throughout our neighborhoods, our nation, and our world as ambassadors of the gospel of Jesus Christ. And wherever that gospel is preached, wherever someone comes to Christ, the greatest miracle that ever happens on the earth is happening in the life of that person. They are changed for eternity. And I tell you again what Billy Graham said, they will live as long as God. Amen. The power behind the greater works is also expressed in this passage. How do we go about the greater works? If you read this passage of Scripture, you won't have any doubt about it. John 14 says, "Most assuredly I say to you, he who believes in me, the works that I do, he will do also, and greater works than these he will do, because I go to my Father, and whatever you ask in my name, that I will do, that the Father may be glorified in the Son. If you ask anything in my name, I will do it." The greater works are accomplished through prayer. I never go anywhere that people don't come up and say to me, "Dr. Jeremiah, we pray for you every day." You have no idea the power that is in that. We wouldn't be where we are, doing what we're doing, touching the people we touch, if people didn't pray. And the Lord has honored these prayers, and I believe with all my heart that the secret to all that God has done and all that he's going to do is found in the power of prayer. And I promise you, when we pray, our dreams will be greater than our memories. It is exciting to me to understand what begins to happen as we pray. Take another look at that verse. Jesus said, "And whatever you ask in my name, that I will do." If you ask anything in his name, he will do it. That's no small distinction. I mean, sometimes Christians get weary because we forget. And I want you to read this carefully, because we often misread this verse. Listen carefully. We think God wants us to do his work for him. So we pray, "Lord, I'm praying to you to help me do this work." But that's not what the verse says. Listen to what the verse says. "And whatever you ask in my name, I will do it." God doesn't want us to do it. He wants to do it through us. If we keep trying to do it ourselves, we're going to get worn out. We're going to get really tired, really weary. We aren't capable of doing God's work, but God wants to do his work through us. And he says, if you ask anything in my name, it doesn't say you will be able to do it. He says, if you ask anything in my name, watch out, I'll do it. I'll do it through you. I'll do it for you. I'll do it by you. I remember hearing about a preacher some years ago who said he could build a great church if there was no God. I'm not sure that's a compliment. Sometimes we do commendable, praiseworthy things in the energy of our flesh. But when God begins to do the work through us, it is an entirely different proposition altogether. Incredible things begin to happen, things we never dreamed would happen. We've had some things like that happen to us in the last few days, things we could never have dreamed would be possible. So I tell you, the possibility of greater works and the promise of it and the power behind it, the priority of the greater works. A long time ago, a pastor of the Moody Church in Chicago made this statement. He said, "Never undertake more Christian work than can be covered in continual prayer." Good counsel, and I have a feeling that many of us are over our limit. I have a feeling that many churches are well over their limit. Oh, how we need to grasp the priority of prayer. I have no idea what is going to happen in and through this ministry, because I'm not going to do it. God's going to do it through me. As we pray, God will show us what he's doing, and we'll get under the spout. There's a wonderful truth that you live your life by. Find out what God is doing and get in on it. Find out where God is blessing and be a part of it. You don't have to look very far. You can figure that out yourself. The reason I'm excited about it is because I know God's vision for you and for me, for my family and your family, for my city and your city, is greater than our own individuals could ever be. When I started out to do what I'm doing, I was preaching in a little church in Thurston, Ohio, as a young college man. 35 people showed up every Sunday religiously. It reminded me, as I look back over my life and over the years, what God has done, how he has taken the little things you do and you do them faithfully, and pretty soon those little things become other things, and you do those faithfully and then other things happen. That's the story of ministry. You don't just show up one day and all of a sudden you have the immeasurable blessing of God. You trust God for every day to do what you know he wants you to do, and sometimes it's an incidental thing. But listen to God. He will tell you, I know that for a fact. If you ask God to direct you and lead you, he will do it. You may not like what he tells you to do, but he will do it. And you can count on it. And so often in the past, I've concentrated on this goal and that goal. And I'm really into goals and objectives and plans. But I believe that people should not concentrate as much as they do on the goal, but more on the power. God will help you do this. So what I want to leave with you today, as we close our minds around this passage, is this. Let's don't short circuit what God wants to do in our life. You know, God would do much more in the lives of his people except for unbelief. The one thing that keeps God from doing his work, God won't bless unbelief. If we don't believe God will do it, he won't do it. If you trust him to do it, you better be ready, because the surprise is about to come. We have to put our feet in the water before God calls the water back. We have to take the first step. We can't just wait. Now, let's see what God does, and if he does something, maybe I'll be a part of it. No, you have to be bold in your faith, and you have to pray this prayer. Lord, help me today to do the greater works that you talked about in John 14. Show me some people who need Jesus and let me help them come to Jesus. Some people who might come to church and hear about Christ and become Christians. Some children who need to go to Sunday school, but they need somebody to take them. All of these things that God puts in our hearts to do. You know what I'm talking about. It's different for every one of us. God has a unique plan for your life and for mine. I have no idea what is going on in your life, but he wants to work through his Spirit and help you do the greater works. You're not going to find a framed copy of it hanging on the wall in some office. God is going to do it in his own way, in startling, unexpected ways, as we trust him, and you will probably be surprised when it happens. Someone once told me, if it makes sense, it's probably not from God. If it's logical, probably God didn't tell you to. If you're always doing the logical things, God's probably not in the equation. Say, God, help me to do something outside of the box for you. Help me to leverage what you've equipped me to do for the kingdom and for the glory of Christ. And when we do that, we will see revival. We will see salvation. We will see the blessing of God. Nothing that is ever needed will be in lack, but we will have all that God promised for us. That is my prayer for us as we reach out across the world. I remind you of a very special statement that's a part of our DNA. Here it is. The light that shines the farthest has to shine the brightest at home. If we're going to reach the world, it starts with us. We have to be the bright light here first before we can touch the world. And we are that by the grace of God. I think about our candle lighting ceremony that we have every year on Christmas Eve. And it's such a testimony to what happens with one light coming down the center aisle. And then little by little, all the lights being lit until the room is filled with the glory of light. And we sing that little song, this little light of mine, I'm going to let it shine. Hide it under a bushel? No, I'm going to let it shine. Men and women, that's what God has called us to do. Let's ask God to help us shine like we never have, holding our lights up high, making a difference in people's lives around us for the glory of Christ and for the salvation of many. And God bless us as we do it. And all God's people said, amen.
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2: In all that we do, we are serving an audience of one first and foremost. 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Colossians chapter 3, verse 23 says just that. 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
8: They found inside a trove of treasure. The British Museum took it and now displays it. They value it at over $4 million. And Peter and Eric just found it. And according to Jesus, that's kind of what the kingdom of heaven, that's kind of what being a Christian is like. It's a treasure, Jesus says. In his story, there was this guy, and apparently in those days, people didn't use banks very often. And so he just stumbles across this treasure that was hidden in a field. And notice what Jesus says he does next. Can you look at the text with me? It says he went and he sold how much? He sold how much? He sold everything. He sold all that he had. And how did he feel about it? It says he then, in his joy, went and sold all that he had and bought that field. I picture this guy like selling everything that he had. And one of his friends comes up to him and says, Hey, Joe, like, what are you doing? He's got this big grin on his face and he's selling this and he's selling that and he's selling this as a whole big bunch. He's practically giving the rest of this stuff away. He's selling. And his buddy's saying, what are you doing with that? Don't you remember? You love that thing. Oh man, don't you remember when you and I did? No, you're selling that. Like you can't live without that. It's this big grin pasted on his face. Why? Not because he didn't love the stuff that he had, here's my point, but because he had found a better treasure. The only way you can joyfully give up the things you had is if you found something better than what you had. And according to Jesus, this is what the Christian faith is like. It's true. You and I could talk for a long time, like I did a few minutes ago, about all these things that will be difficult and hard, all the things that we might lose, all those short-term pleasures, those habits, the fun times we had with our friends. We could focus on that. But Jesus instead chooses to focus on this, that he is a superior treasure, which is why I want to take this invisible treasure chest named Jesus, and I want to flip it around, and I want you to look long and hard at what is inside. Do you know the kind of spiritual blessings that Jesus offers to you, to me, to the world? It's insane. Inside, I'm gonna sit on the treasure chest of Jesus right now. He offers us forgiveness for free. Isn't that insane? Who do you know that would ever do that? Like, you mess up with someone, you got to work to rebuild their trust and restore a relationship, not Jesus. He just forgives. The Greek word for forgive literally means to send something away. It's like all the words that I wish I wouldn't have said, all the choices I wish I wouldn't have made, instead of hanging over my head, God sends them away. The Bible says, as far as the east is from the west, so far has he removed our transgression from us. And the same is true for you if you trust in Jesus. You might feel bad about it. You might think about it, but God's not thinking about it. He has separated it from you. He has sent it away. It's forgiven. That thing is forgiven. Those things are forgiven. The worst things are forgiven. Not socially acceptable sins. All the sins They're forgiven. Whatever you feel bad about has already been forgiven. That is the treasure that is Jesus. And there in the treasure chest of Jesus, right next to forgiveness, is this fact that God is now for us. I love that one so much. God for us. You ever gone through something hard in your life and thought that God was against you? Like, you trip up and you think, okay, I know what this is. Because when I did that, now God's going to do this. For a Christian, that is never true. Never. If every sin has been sent away, God doesn't have a single reason to get us back. Instead, he is for us. We sing this in a song called The Blessing at our church. It's beautifully repetitive. No, he is for us. He is for us. He's with us and he's in us and he is for us. So whatever happens to you, it is never God getting you. You never have to wonder when the lightning bolt is going to come, when he's going to sabotage your future, when you're battling cancer, when the breakup, that is never God punishing you for your sin because Jesus was punished for your sin. In Jesus, you have the God who runs the universe every single day, 24/7, 365, being for you. And if all that weren't enough in this treasure, you get love. How many of you have dogs?
2: Yeah.
8: How many of you love your dogs? If I asked you why you love your dog so much, would the answer be unconditional love? People tell me that all the time. Like, my dog, I could have the worst day in the world. And I walk through the door and my dog is so happy to see me. My dog thinks I'm a rock star. You're that little tail swagging back and forth. Listen, you think your friends love you. You think your mom loves you. You think your dog loves you. Have you ever thought of God? I mean, God doesn't have a tail, but if he did, and you walked into the room, do you think maybe God made dogs that way so you and I would know, like what it's like just to be terrible, and we walk through the door and it's like we're not, like love all the time, to know through the ups and the downs they love us not God. No, his love is unfailing and it's enduring and it never ends. Like, man, if we had more time, I could keep going. It's not just forgiveness. It's not just God for us. It's not just unconditional love. There's so many blessings that are here and now ours because of Jesus Christ. And everything that I've been saying, that's just now. That's not even the best part about being a Christian. The best part, oh my goodness, is yet to come. Because 2,000 years ago, Jesus channeled his inner Conor McGregor and he karate kicked death right in the face and he dropped it to the ground and rose victorious from the grave so that you and I would not have to fear death. It would be a comma that leads to the best part of the sentence. It would be a kind of place where there's no weeping or mourning or crying or pain. There's no mental health struggles, miscarriage or addiction. There's no broken heart. There's no divorce. There's just God and his face and his love and feeling like we've never felt. Oh my goodness. All of this is what is inside the beautiful, wonderful, powerful name of Jesus. And if you know that, this makes sense. He found a treasure, and in his joy, he sold all that he had. Is it hard? For sure. Is it worth it? Without a doubt. Here's Jesus' big idea for today. If you're taking notes, write this down. Don't worry. It's hard. Yep. It's going to cost you for sure. Don't worry. He is worthy. He's not just a guy. It's not just a Lord that you trust. He is an infinitely superior treasure. And just in case you had to take a bathroom break during Jesus's first story, he tells another story, which is almost exactly the same thing. Look at verse 45 of Matthew 13. Now, again, Jesus continues, the kingdom of heaven is like a merchant looking for fine pearls. When he found one of great value, he went away and sold everything he had and bought it. Sounds familiar, huh? Guy finds something really good, gives up everything he has. He does it with eagerness, with joy. He's not worried because the treasure is worth it.
7: This is Time of Grace. We'll be back in a moment with more of today's message. So much of what people believe today sounds right,
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8: It's a little difference, though, in this story. You notice the detail? It says there's a merchant looking for fine pearls. You know, in the first story, this guy just stumbles across the treasure in a field and he's so excited about it. In this case, the guy's actually looking for something good. He just never expected to find something that good. Kind of reminds me of the show Storage Wars. Have you seen it? Right? They kind of roll up the front of the storage locker and the people are looking for something really good. And if they think they see something like, oh my goodness, I did not expect that, they'll bid big. With a smile on their face, even though they're handing over a great quantity of money, they're not worried because it's worth it. And I think maybe that's some of your stories. Like, you were looking, maybe when you first came to church or came back to church after many years, you were looking for something, you sensed something was missing. You were jumping, exploring religions, checking out different churches. Maybe you at home or flipping through the channels. Like you were looking for something more, something strong, something dependable in your life. But maybe you never expected it to be this good. You expected a little religion. Give me some good rules, God. I'll obey you. You bless me. You never expected to find grace. Like unconditional. Jesus does everything, lives for us, dies for us, rises from the dead for us. And when you realize that, you look and you see that Jesus is like this pearl of great price. He is of infinite greater value. And once again, you don't worry because he's worth it. In other words, Jesus is not like Forrest Fenn's treasure. Remember that 32-year-old medical student who found it? He had studied Forrest Fenn's poem from his book. He'd been thinking actually about the clues for about 2 years or so. And then he started the actual search. It took him 25 days of searching right around Wyoming until he stumbled across it. And when he did, do you want to guess how he felt? I'll let him tell you. Jack Steef, the young man who found the treasure, said this: I am the person who found Forrest's famed treasure. The moment it happened was not the triumphant Hollywood ending some surely envisioned. It just felt like I had survived something and was fortunate to come out the other end. Huh. You're a millionaire, man. Yes. Apparently not. What do you say? I just survived. I guess I was fortunate. Do you know who is not like that? Jesus. Do you know one word that you will never hear in heaven? Meh. No, because there's like a Hollywood ending and then there's a heavenly ending. And you're going to have to take the Bible's word for it. But when you see his face, everything you've been through will seem small. And you will sing what the angels sing in multiple chapters of Revelation. Worthy, worthy, worthy is the Lamb. He was worth it. He was worth it. He was worth it. And people who pushed and made time for prayer and church in their life, they will say it was worth it. And people who are battling same-sex attraction and gender dysphoria, who had a very hard row, they will look into the compassionate eyes of Jesus and say, you are worth it. And people who did their best to care for a grouchy parent as they were aging or a spouse who was straying, they will say, Jesus, it was worth it. And kids who tried to honor their imperfect parents and parents who love their imperfect kids, they will say, Jesus, it was worth it. The sacrifice we made, the time that we gave, every dollar, every cent, when you see the beaming face of Jesus, you will say it is worth it. I've been looking my whole life for something that is worthy. And Jesus, it was you. Like a merchant looking for fine pearls, you find it. And in your joy, you give up everything because you believe deep in your heart he's worthy. Friends, I was thinking of this the other day. Can you imagine, if you're a follower of Jesus, can you imagine for a second not being? I mean, you could bail. Anytime you want, you really could start living for yourself, but you don't. Because you've tasted and you've seen what people from the world wonder about, is it worth it? And even though every day is hard to love people, to love God, it's hard to go back and try again when you've fallen 1,000 times before. We still do it because he's worth it. To know that death will not defeat us, that cancer will not get the last word, that our past does not define us, that God will always be for us. Some of you were searching and you found it. You found Jesus. You found the one who is worth it. And so I want to encourage you today to see the things that your eyes cannot see, that Jesus' name is hallowed and exalted and magnified and glorious. He is worthy. The sacrifices are great, but I guarantee you the treasure is greater. So don't worry. He's worthy. If not 100% sure just yet, I got to say one last thing. Like, where do you see this treasure? Where do you come to believe that God is worth whatever he asks you to do? Oh, Jack, the man who found Forrest Fenn's famous treasure, he knows. Let me show you one more quote from him. He said, I don't want to ruin this treasure hunt by saying it was made for an English major, but it is based on the close read of a text. I understood Fenn and where he buried the treasure by reading his words and listening to him talk over and over and over and over again. Boom. Some of you know where I'm about to go, don't you? Huh, where do you find a treasure? By reading words. Well, I wonder what that could mean. We can listen to words over and over and over again. And that is why I'm so glad that you're here. Most treasure hunts have a secret map and a journey that might cost you your life. But God today is not handing you a map with secret codes, riddles, and poems. He's handing you a book that on every page expresses the glorious treasure that is his one and only son. You can download a copy for free. You can take this one if you don't have one at home. And you can open it today and not need 25 days like Jack did or years to maybe find the treasure. You can discover it today. And by listening over and over and over again, you will start to say, even on earth, what the saints and angels say in heaven, worthy, worthy, worthy is the Lamb. So I won't lie to you. It's not easy. But friends, do not worry. Jesus is worthy. Let's pray. Jesus, your name, that is what we think when we think of you. Your name is great. The devil's greatest goal is to make us think otherwise, that you're not worth it, that this sacrifice, this obedience, this repentance, this following you instead of vice versa, it's not worth it, but that is a lie. Jesus, no one loves us like you. No one accepts us like you. No one is with us like you. No one listens to us like you. No one cares about us like you. No one saves us like you. There is no one like you. So today we remind our own hearts, and we remind the hearts of everyone gathered in this space, that you are absolutely worth it. Father, give us your Holy Spirit, that every time we open this book in our homes, every time we turn on Christian radio in our car, every time we podcast as we fold the laundry, every time we gather here for worship, this would be the end goal. Not to give us a good feeling, but to remind us that your son, whatever he says, is worth it. Father, make us like the men in these stories who give up everything, not with grumbling reluctance, but with ecstasy and joy, because we found simply put, a treasure. In the name of Jesus, we pray. And God's people said, amen.
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8: What do you do if your husband doesn't want to be the head of your household? Recently, a person asked me that at our church's question and answer Sunday, and it makes me sad just thinking of the situation, because it's super common, and I'm not sure if you've been there before. So often, Christian women in the church, they read what the Bible says in Ephesians chapter 5, that the husband is the head of the family, just like Jesus. He's given this amazing calling to love like Jesus, to lead like Jesus, to be selfless, but strong, tough, and tender, just like Jesus. And I know so many Christian women who would love that. I mean, they would love to just have a man who is like Jesus. Now, obviously, every man, every husband is going to fall way short of that. But there are some who don't even want to. And I think that's where this question comes from. What are you supposed to do as a Christian wife if your husband doesn't want to be the head of the household? Well, my biblical answer to that is going to depend on whether he is a Christian who is neglecting his duty, or if he is a non-Christian who just has no concept of that duty. Well, let me try to answer both really quickly. If your husband claims to be a Christian, but he just doesn't want to be the head of the household, I would start just having a humble heart-to-heart conversation with an open Bible. I would open up to, let's say, Ephesians chapter 5, read verses 22 through 33, which lays out wives and husbands, how we work together in this relationship called marriage. Put the word right in front of him to see if it's not just you trying to change him, but it's God calling him to what God wants him to be. And if he's a true follower of Jesus, he's going to respect the words of Jesus. He's going to respect the word of God. It might take him a little bit. He might be defensive. He might be scared. To be like Jesus in a marriage is a pretty intimidating calling, to be honest. But maybe that's where you can start. Don't push it. There's these amazing husbands you see on social media. They're doing all these things and reading the Bible to the kids. Don't arm twist him or shame him. Help him. Remember in the beginning, the first wife, Eve, was a helper to her husband, Adam? This might be a great calling for you. You're going to help your husband to see his calling, to step up to it, to embrace it. You're going to encourage him with your words, right? So that might be a great place to go. But let's think of a worst case scenario. What if he still doesn't want to? What if he doesn't want to talk with you? What if he gets so defensive, he just shuts the Bible before he thinks about it or reads it or considers it? Now, if he's still calling himself a Christian, that's a time, I think, when you bring in another Christian man. Is there a guy who passionately follows God that he knows and respects? You normally wouldn't bring a third party into your marriage, but you're at this deadlock. You're right, because your husband is neglecting the word, and we're going to need to bring in someone else. A trusted friend, a brother in Christ, maybe a respected leader at your church, right? We're going to take the conversation up just one level, and we're going to plead with him to say, hey, you're sinning, right? Jesus did not just slowly fade out of the picture, right? He stepped up to his calling, and he loves you. He's going to help you. He forgives you for what happened, but this is your calling. Will you embrace it? All right, so it's going to be a little bit tense, but I hope and pray that this is worth it. And the fact is that we live today in a culture that does not call men to do hard things. And this is no doubt a hard thing. I think of my own family, to have the responsibility of leading them spiritually. I'm blessed with a lot of training in the Bible, but it's hard. juggling all of that. Helping my family get closer to God, it's very difficult. Our culture isn't helping husbands to do that. And so I'm praying that whether it's through you or a brother in the faith or a pastor from your church, that you can help your husband become the man that Jesus wants him to be. That he can become a Christian husband who is the head of the household, not just on paper, but in practice, as he leads, as he sacrifices, and as he loves. I hope that helps. I hope your husband changes. I hope your family becomes everything that God always wanted it to be.
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0: Some people go to church to try to fill a void in their lives, but genuine Christian transformation requires more than a desire for the relief of unsatisfied longings. Today on Truth for Life Weekend, Alistair Begg examines an outcast woman's encounter with Jesus to learn what is truly necessary for lasting change to take place in someone's life.
1: We're now going to look at the encounter Jesus had with a woman who is in every sense at the other end of the spectrum from the religious Jew in chapter 3. She is on the social, moral, and religious line of things at the very opposite end from Nicodemus. It's good actually to keep these two chapters in view when you're thinking about the way in which Jesus deals with individuals. Chapter 3, if you like, in the story of the religious man, makes clear that no one can ever be so good that they do not require a savior. Some people think that God is going to grade on the curve, and they've looked around the rest of the people in the class, and they're prepared to take their shot on the basis of that. They're staggered to discover he is not going to grade on the curve, but he has set a very final standard in the person of his son. And then it becomes apparent that I could never be good enough. And that's what chapter 3 makes clear. Chapter 4 conversely makes clear that you can never be so bad as to be beyond the saving bounds of Jesus. Which is really terrific good news, isn't it? I mean, there are some mechanisms for changing your life that demand a certain standard, a certain intellect, a certain capacity. And if you fit that framework, then the possibility of signing up and going on is there. However, if you don't meet those standards, then it's just nowhere for you at all. Whereas the comprehensive story of the gospel, verse 15 again of chapter 3, is that everyone who believes will have eternal life. Whether you are a religious person and orthodox and devout, or whether you are an irreligious person having made a hash of things and beginning to imagine that if there is salvation anywhere, it is a salvation that is presumably good for everybody else except you. And chapter 3 and chapter 4 tackle that. Samaritan woman meets Jewish man. Jewish man says, "Could I please have a drink?" Very natural beginning, isn't it? Wonderfully straightforward. And also, just an expression of Jesus' need. This is not an opening gambit. This is not Jesus setting out a course in personal evangelism. Now, let me see. What should I say here? What? Let me think of a good beginning. No, he's thirsty. In fact, I've been reading this story again this morning, and I can't find anywhere where it says that Jesus actually got a drink of water in the whole process. Because it just goes question and answer all the way through. It makes me thirsty even thinking about it. He appeals to her sympathy. He seeks a favor from her. And in doing so, communication is established. The striking impact of the opening statement by Jesus is made clear in verse 9. The Samaritan woman, again, the emphasis, you see, Samaritan woman, not just the woman, Samaritan is important. The Samaritan woman said to him, "You are a Jew, and I am a Samaritan woman. How can you ask me for a drink?" And then parenthetically, an explanation. For Jews do not associate with Samaritans. Or if you're using an NIV and your eyesight is very good, you can look at the bottom of the page, and the alternative rendering of that translation is, "For Jews do not use dishes Samaritans have used." Because of the complexities of the Pharisaical accretions to the Jewish law, there were all kinds of purity factors in the washing of hands and the washing of utensils and so on, and Jesus and his disciples were to fall foul of this on a number of occasions. But the very fact that Jesus addresses her in this way cuts across all those normal taboos and boundaries and causes her to ask this question. Jesus does not answer her question, you'll notice that. But instead, he supplies a second question. And in verse 10, he says, essentially, if you find that surprising, that I would ask you for a drink of water, being a Jew and a man and so on, if you find that surprising, then wait till you consider this thought. And then he says, if you knew the gift of God and who it is that asks you for a drink, you would have asked him, and he would have given you living water. He raises the conversation to a different level. She assumes herself to be in the position of providing what he needs. She's about to discover that she is actually the one in need of what this stranger is able to provide. She thinks she's in the position to provide what Jesus needs, only to discover that she is actually the one who needs what Jesus provides. Do you ever think when you come to an event like this that you might be doing what Jesus needs? That he sort of needs you to come here? He needs to know that he's liked. He needs to know there are a few people left in Cleveland that actually care about God or care about the Bible or care about Jesus. And that's sufficient motivation for you to come. And then you've come here and you've discovered that what you thought you came to provide for him has got nothing really to do with the subject at all. It's all about what he has come to provide for you. Now, your reaction may be very similar to the reaction of the lady. He says, if you'd asked me, if you'd asked this individual, he would have given you living water. And she said, verse 11, you've got nothing to draw with, and the well is deep. Where do you get the living water? Are you greater than our father Jacob? He gave us the well, he drank from it. And once again, Jesus sidesteps her question. He doesn't answer the question again. Why? Because it's not the issue. It's a red herring. I mean, it's not irrelevant. The questions are of interest. But he doesn't get into the Jewish-Samaritan debate. Nor does he get into the question of the historicity of Jacob and whether he is a greater person than Jacob. There will be time for that kind of conversation. But for now, he wants to address the issue. We're not going to discuss which well is the best well or whether Jacob's well has living water or anything else. Jesus answers verse 13, probably pointing to the well. Everyone who drinks this water will be thirsty again. But whoever drinks the water I give him will never thirst. Now think about that for just a moment. The woman's whole focus to this point is about water. The reason she's at the well is because the well has water. The reason she has a pot is because she's going to fill the pot or the jar with water and she's going to take it back to use the water. She understands this. And Jesus says, everybody who drinks this water will thirst again, but anyone who drinks the water that I give will never thirst. Indeed, the water I give will become in him a spring of water welling up to eternal life. Now, what Jesus is doing here is simply applying the Bible, because the Old Testament uses this metaphor frequently. We needn't go back through it. You can take my word for it and check later. The psalmist often talks about thirsting for God. The prophet Isaiah speaks about the day that will dawn when, with joy, men and women will draw water from the wells of salvation. One of the loveliest invitations that God issues is in Isaiah 55. Come, you who are thirsty, and come to the waters. And in Jeremiah chapter 2, God speaks to the people through his prophet, and he says, I have two things against you. Number one, you have turned away from me. And number two, you have sought to dig wells of your own making. Turned your back on the living God and sought to go about business on your own, which is exactly a description of the human predicament. Wasn't it Pascal who said that there is within each of us a God-shaped void? Trying to give expression to the notion of that search for satisfaction which is true for every person in humanity. And in the same way that the people in Jeremiah's day could be seen, as it were, metaphorically digging out cisterns in the hope of finding satisfaction in the wells that they were digging, so a congregation like this has been marked by this throughout the week that has passed, if we're honest. Some of us have lived this whole week aware of the fact that our lives are marked by unsatisfied longings. Longings which we thought when we were younger would be assuaged as a result of our success, but our success has not addressed the longing. Or that marriage, in this spouse, we would find the answer.

2, John had John records how Jesus had said, destroy this temple and in 3 days I will raise it again. And the Jews replied, it has taken 46 years to build this temple and you're going to raise it in 3 days. Jesus is speaking about his body. He's speaking in spiritual terms. They understand it in physical terms. You go into chapter 3, Jesus says to Nicodemus, you must be born again. Nicodemus says, born again? How could somebody be born again? Can you, when you're old, enter a second time into your mother's womb? Jesus says, no, I'm not talking about physical birth. I'm talking about spiritual birth. You come to John chapter 4. He says, whoever drinks the water that I give him will never thirst again. She says, oh, give me some of that water because I'm sick of coming out here in the middle of the day to go to the well. He taps into her search for satisfaction. Did any of you see the biography piece this week on Jessica Lange? And as I watched her and listened to the story of her life, I remembered that in my little book, I had a quote from her and I went and found it. And this is what the quote said. I wasn't surprised to find this quote again after I'd listened to the biographical piece. The main thing that I remember from my childhood was this inescapable yearning that I could never satisfy. This inescapable yearning that I could never satisfy. Even now, she says at times, I experience an inescapable loneliness and isolation. But, and with this, we will move towards a close. Jesus is not content simply to tap into her awareness of her need for satisfaction. Jesus is now about to address himself to her conscience. To her conscience. And he does that by issuing an invitation to her to go and call her husband and come back. Verse 16, go call your husband and come back. Well, he asked her to do what she couldn't do. You see, if there's going to be a transformation in this lady's life, it's not enough that she has a sense of wanting satisfaction. She needs to be brought face to face with her own sin. And genuine Christian experience always and everywhere demands this. You see, it's not very difficult to get people to agree that they would like something to fill their lives up. I mean, do you have anything that can help me? I've tried booze, I've tried wine, women, and song, I've tried stuff, I've tried houses, I've tried vacations. Do you have anything that can fill this emptiness? That's why Pascal's statement is helpful, but only up to a point. Because you can get people to sign up for something to fill the gap in their life, but without ever seeing them confronted by the real need in their life, which is not for a hole to be filled, but it is for sin to be cleansed and to be forgiven. And Jesus, in a masterful and in a kind and in a lovely way, puts his finger on the area of this lady's life. She must be made to confront her need. And how carefully he shows her her desperate need for personal forgiveness and for salvation. How does this come across? I have no husband, she replied. And then listen, Jesus said to her, you're right when you say you have no husband. The fact is you have had 5 husbands, and the man you now have is not your husband. What you have just said is quite true. Wow. Wow. I mean, we've met a lot of people on the bus, on the train, on the plane, in the station, in the Starbucks, everything else. We've had all kinds of conversations, but we've never had somebody do this to us, have we? We've never had somebody sit and look at us and say, oh yes, I know everything about you. Because there is no other human being that knows everything about us. And that's the significance, you see, of the statement that the lady made when she went into the town. She went into the town and she said, come and see a man who told me everything I ever did. That might seem a little thin at first, doesn't it? I mean, we might want, those of us who've been Christians for a while, we might want her to go into the town and say, come and see Jesus, the incarnate Son of God, the Savior of the world, the one who is the fulfiller of the promises of the Old Testament, Jesus Christ, prophet, priest, and king. There we go. There we go. That's the kind of thing we like, that sort of clarity. But she goes in and she says, come and see somebody who told me everything I ever did. But it isn't thin. It's fantastic. What is she saying? Who can tell you everything you have?

0: ever did? Who knows everything you ever did? Only God. She realizes that when she clasps eyes with this man who asked her for a drink of water, in the unfolding dialogue, she has met the living God. Psalm 139, "Oh Lord, you search me and you know me. You know when I sit down and when I stand up. You know the words of my mouth before I even speak them. Come see a man who told me everything I ever did." Isn't it fantastic too that Jesus does not dismantle her? He doesn't destroy her. He doesn't despise her in any shape or fashion at all. Why don't you get your husband? I have no husband. Then he doesn't say, "Well, then let's just talk about why it is that you don't have a husband. And let's just start from the beginning and let's get it out. Let's go. Begin." No, he's very gracious. He fills in the blanks for her. It cost this woman everything to say, "I have no husband." I don't think for a moment she said, "I have no husband." If she got it out at all, she said, "I have no husband." And graciously, Jesus says, "That's right, honey. You don't have a husband. You've had five and you've got one just now and he's not your husband. That's why I'm telling you about my living water." See? Her sense of inadequate satisfaction speaks to her real need. I wouldn't be at all surprised if we had met that lady on that day. Not that day. A couple of days before. Same well. And we'd had a conversation with her and said, "How are you doing?" "I don't know, I'm not doing so good. My relationships are a mess," and so on. And they say, "Well, what do you think your problem is?" "Well, you know, I think, and I didn't have a very good background. And, you know, I didn't make good choices. And the first one was a real jerk. The first husband was a complete fool. And he annoyed me and messed me up. The second one, well, I don't even want to talk," and so on. And eventually, as we listened to her talk, she just describes how all of her problems are all outside of her. All of these things that have happened to her. All of the things that she's got no control of that have messed up her life from the outside in. And we say to her, "How are you planning on fixing this?" She says, "Well, I'm going to look within myself. And I think somewhere inside, you know, I'll be able to fix this. I'll sort it out. I read a great book the other day that told me, you know, if you look within to your power source and you plug into the real you," and so on. Well, it's got a contemporary ring to it. It's on every afternoon on the TV. The same stuff. "Here we are. We want to talk to Mrs. So-and-so today. What's your problem?" "Oh, my husband and my uncle and my grandmother and my job and my circumstances and my DNA and my everything." "Oh, well, don't you worry, honey, because you just look within yourself. I want you to know that you have it all within you. You just plug in, find your source, and we will be on our way." And then cue the applause and the music and cha-da-da-da-da-da, off to a commercial break, and then back, and we'll talk to Mrs. X again. What the lady discovered was that the absolute reverse was true, right? Which is what you and I need to discover. That the problem is actually all within me, and the answer is all outside me. It is not the things that go into a man that defile a man, Jesus said, it's the things that come out of a man. The problem is within, and the answer is without. So she brings her empty life to the wonderful supply of living water. She brings her sinful past to the cleansing supply that Jesus provides. She brings her hopes and possibilities for the future, in light of her messed up past, to the one who knows everything about her and who loves her just the same, enough to spend this time talking at the well so that she might never, ever thirst again. Well, we're through, but let me finish in this way. If you read John's Gospel, and if you haven't read the Bible, John would be a wonderful place to start. If you read John's Gospel, you would be struck almost immediately by the very clear lines of demarcation that John describes for us. He describes how Jesus is the light and he has come into the darkness, but the darkness has not understood it. He describes Jesus as being the life, and that life is the light of men, but men and women are spiritually dead. And he describes, on the one hand, the rejection of Jesus, and on the other hand, the receiving of Jesus. To as many as received him, to them he gave the power to become the sons of God. In other words, John's gospel, as good as any other gospel, makes it very clear that each of us needs to come to know Jesus in a personal, saving way. And until we do, we are under God's wrath and judgment. It is very solemn, isn't it? God has every legitimate right to abhor sin. That's what makes so amazing his grace, whereby, given the extent of his wrath, he would provide such a salvation in his Son, so that religious, orthodox leaders in the community might come to trust in Jesus. And so unschooled and despised Samaritan women may come to bow at the very same place.
1: 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That idea, being in Christ, is an essential aspect of the Christian life, and yet it's frequently overlooked or misunderstood. Sinclair Ferguson dives into Scripture to get a better understanding of what the Apostle Paul was talking about in the New Testament when he so often identified himself as being a man in Christ. This book is packed with Scripture, includes rich insights, practical applications that will transform the way you live. 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Find out more about the book Union with Christ. 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Now here's Alistair to close with prayer.
0: God our Father, thank you for this wonderful description of your Son Jesus and the way in which he deals with individuals, that there's no experience of our lives that we can go through that is unknown to him, that he does know the worst about us, and yet he loves with an everlasting love. Oh, make me understand it. Help me to take it in, what it meant for the Holy One, to bear away my sin. And may the grace of the Lord Jesus and the love of God and the fellowship of the Holy Spirit rest upon and remain with each one who believes, now and forevermore. Amen.
1: I'm Bob Lapine. Before we go today, I want to wish every father and everyone who is celebrating their dad a wonderful Father's Day weekend. Join us next weekend when we'll hear a warning about how easy it is to let physical needs distract us from gospel opportunities. 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
2: 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And we would love to help connect you with resources and people who might be able to find some answers and help pray you through for the places where life is just a mystery and it takes real faith. Hey, if you are new to this whole faith journey thing, or maybe you just feel kind of stagnant and stuck and you don't know what your next step is in life with Jesus, text the word faith to 41224. 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
5: We have this as a sure and steadfast anchor of the soul, a hope that enters into the place behind the curtain, where Jesus has gone as a forerunner on our behalf. Hebrews 6:19-20a. This is Praying Through Scripture. I'm Christina Hannon. We have a sure and steadfast anchor for our souls. That is a needed comfort today because so much of life feels unsteady. Even our emotions are unpredictable. But in the midst of everything, we have hope. And look where our hope is anchored, the inner place behind the curtain where Jesus has gone as a forerunner on our behalf. Our hope isn't in this world. It's in Jesus. Would you pray with me? Father, you are perfect, Lord, and you always will be. You are sure and steady, and you have given us an anchor for our souls, the hope we have in your Son. Lord, any other hope would be unsure and unknown, but Jesus is the best. Father, we confess that we place our hope in circumstances, that we look to our bank accounts or our social media to tell us if we're safe or if we're loved. Forgive us, Lord. Remind us that our hope is anchored in Jesus. If we're worried or sad, remind us that Jesus is already in your presence, going ahead and praying for us. It's in his name that we pray. Amen. Thank you for joining me today. Until next time, keep delighting in God and seeking his face.
6: God literally made it all. And God owns it all. Thankfully, God doesn't lord it over us, but instead identifies himself as a good, good father. 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God's word says, as a father has compassion on his children, so the Lord has compassion on those who fear him. 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
10: As saw something the other day. It tickled me, and as I looked at my neighbor, I said, that right there, that's what a dad does. Today at the Radio Backyard Fence, tell me what a dad does. Tell me what your dad did, or what you as a dad like to do to show delight with your children. It's a radio celebration here on the Friday before Father's Day on this Juneteenth celebration as well. Let's see what good things might come from this conversation on Chris Fabry Live, the program from the heart, to the heart, for the heart. And we thank our team. Trish is our producer. Lisa's in the chair today. Chris Seegard is a dad. He's filling in for Ryan. Ryan will return on Monday. And Tahiro will be taking your calls today. And I want to hear your dad's story. But first, since it's Friday, that's right, it's time for the fabulous Fabry Friday. Si, what does it do, Chris? I'll tell you. One, we oxygenate your blood. Two, we get your endorphins going. Three, we raise your serotonin level. Four, we promote lymphatic drainage. And five, we stimulate your parasympathetic system. That's why we call it the five lung languages. We also stimulate your vagus nerve. We help you release acetylcholine. And don't you dare forget what it does, the cortisol dissipation. Take in 4 seconds of air through your nose, hold it 4 seconds, and then as you release that air through your mouth, push on the left side of your rib cage to get rid of all that bad carbon dioxide. Give a sigh today for the dads who show love to their children in unique ways, who toss their toddlers up into the air and catch them as mom gasps and the child giggles. That's what a dad does. Give a sigh for the dad who plays tricks on his kids, who tells them they're going to be late for the bus, hurries them out the door, and the kids don't realize it's Saturday. Or the dads who dress up in a costume and embarrass their kids getting off the bus. That's what a dad does. He has fun with his kids. He delights to hear them laugh and giggle and squeal when he tickles them. The fabulous Fabry Friday Sigh is brought to you by Dads of America, who do what dads do. All rights reserved. Void where prohibited. So the other day, I was in our front yard, and I heard this sound. It's an unmistakable sound. And I try not to be a nosy neighbor, you know, when things are going on, but this sound was just so infectious. It just grabbed me. You could not escape it. And there's a berm or a rise in the land between our house and Joe's and his wife's and their two little daughters. So I had to peek up, you know, I had to get a little high enough to see over there, and this is what I saw. Joe had a garden hose, and he was washing his camper. They had just gotten back from a camping trip, and he was cleaning the dirt and the dust off the outside of the camper. And the two girls, there's like 5'7", somewhere around in there. The two girls were in shorts and shirts, regular attire for an Arizona summer, not swimwear, though. And the girls were running up to Joe and kind of wagging their fingers in front of him. And I could tell what they were saying. You can't do that. You can't do that. And Joe would turn the nozzle toward them and just soak them. And they'd squeal and go laughing and running across the driveway. And he'd turn back and he'd continue hosing down the camper. And here they came again. You can't do that to us. And here comes the water again. Here comes the squeals. Here comes the laughter, the giggles. And I looked at that and I thought, that's what a dad does. Not that moms can't do that same kind of thing, but it's like, no, that's what a dad does. I think I want to do a program on what a dad does. So I want to hear from you today. What did your dad do that showed you in his quirky little way that he loved you? How did he get a kick out of you as a child? Did he play a trick on you? Did he do something that you look forward to and made you laugh and giggle and you told him, no, don't do that. Stop, stop, stop. But he laughed as well. Tell me what your dad did. Here's the number. Hey, just you and me today. And your story might help somebody else. 877-548-3675. Or maybe you're the dad today and you want to tell me the delight you have in making your kids giggle or laugh. Or maybe you did that 50 years ago and it's coming back to you today. Oh, we're going to remember today. 877-548-3675. The lines are totally open for you and me today. Yesterday, David Thomas was on the program and I told that story to him, the story about my neighbor Joe. And David has been counseling kids and their families for something like 30 years. Here is how he responded to that story.
11: Oh my goodness. I love that story. And you know what it makes me think of, Chris? Sissy has this statement in her book, Raising Girls. She says, girls who are delighted in feel more delightful in the world. And that's exactly what I thought of when you said that. Girls who are delighted in feel more delightful in the world. And what a picture of it, and how he's taking advantage of the opportunity to delight in them in the everyday of just spraying water after a camping trip, how he's delighting in them and going camping and letting them experience their capability. Like, I think there is a profound difference that dads make when they prioritize delight. And I think it defines not just so much of who a girl is, but I think it absolutely defines who a boy is as well.
10: Amen.
11: But I think to something you said earlier, we can get so task-oriented and so committed to problem solving and fixing, sometimes we forget the art of delight. And so I love how you spoke to that a little bit earlier in our conversation today.
10: Yeah. Girls who are delighted in feel more delightful in the world. Is that true? Have you experienced that? And was your dad a part of that? Tell me your story. 877-548-3675. The day after I saw Joe, I knew I was onto something because I started to slow down. I started to notice things. I was at the big box store, colors are blue and yellow, and there was this boy who was sitting in the main part of the shopping cart, not in the, you know, where you put the little kids. This was a little older boy, and he was sitting in the shopping cart, holding on to both sides, looking forward. And the dad was pushing the cart, and he would lift the back, make me laugh just thinking about it. He would lift the back wheels of the cart, and he would sway it kind of back and jiggle it back and forth like the kid was on a roller coaster, you know? And the boy just could not stop smiling from ear to ear. And the dad was being careful not to run into me or anybody else, but you could tell he was having fun. And I looked at that and I said, that's what a dad does. Again, not that moms can't do these things. They can have fun in different ways as well. But there is something about the way a dad delights in his kids. April is in Indiana. April, why'd you call today? And I don't hear April for some reason, Chris. April, well, it's June. We ought to hear April, or maybe it's the wrong month. Okay, here's what I'm going to do. I'm going to take a break. I want to take your calls. You tell me how your dad delighted in you. 877-548-3675. Tell me, when you look at your dad, you say, here's what he did. That's what my dad did and how he delighted. So the D's are all over the place. 877-548-3675. Your call's coming up straight ahead on Moody Radio.
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10: This is Chris Fabry live on Moody Radio. It's just a fun day here at the Radio Backyard Fence because Father's Day is coming. And I'm looking at what dads do, and I'm seeing the response on Facebook. Oh, there's some great stories, and I got some stories. And I think we're going to have some people. Chris said, I don't think your voice is being heard by our callers. You know, I'm hearing you on the air, but, well, let's try it. Let's try Denise in Vermont. Denise, can you hear me?
15: Yes, I can.
10: Yay, it works. I'm so happy. Okay, tell me why you called today.
15: Well, the memory that I have of my father, now this was 60 years ago, okay? No, it was probably 65 years ago. He insisted that we make kites. And then went out in the field and we flew the kites and just ran around and had lots of fun, laughed with him, and he was telling us jokes about the kites and everything else. So we just had a lot of fun. And I remember that very clearly.
10: Why do you think you remember that?
15: Because there wasn't an awful lot that my father did with us.
10: Hmm.
15: So I try to remember only the good things that he did.
10: Yes. And in this, he spent time with you. Some of his personality came out. What did your dad do for a living? What was his work?
15: Well, it'd be easier for me to tell you what he didn't do because, like I've said many times, he was a master of many different things. He did all kinds of things. He worked at the railroad. He worked at he was a chef. He was a carpenter. He was a okay.
10: And so he was busy. He was busy. He was working.
15: Yeah,
10: he was providing. A harness racer too. So him taking time in the field with you and the kites, that stuck because it was the quality time that he had for you. And it was just you and, you know, the other kids, right?
15: Yeah. One of the other things that he did just with me is I loved horses. And I knew he was going to go look at a horse for horse racing. I had heard him speak of it the night before, and the next day I got up real early when I heard them get up and got dressed and came downstairs, and my mom's arguing that I got to go to school and everything. My dad said, listen, she's an A student. She can take one day off.
10: That's what a dad does. That's what a dad does right there.
15: Yes. I went with him to go see the horses and had so much fun.
10: Look at that. And that was 60-some years ago, and you brought that here today, right?
15: Yes.
10: Yeah. Okay,
15: I was in the fourth grade when that happened, because it was just after a house burned. And I was in the fourth grade when a house burned.
10: Okay, I want every dad to listen to what Denise just said right there. That this makes an implant in the brain of that child, for her dad to spend time, make the kite, tell the jokes, but then for her dad to see her and say, she's a good student, she could take a day off and go see the horse. Look at what that did 60 some years later, about 60 maybe, for Denise in Vermont. That's what a dad does. Lori says, when tucking me into bed, listen to this, he would lift the blanket in the air and let it fall on us like a cloud falling down. So just in that part of the story, it's bedtime, dad comes in, lifts up the blanket, and she said, on us. So there must have been either more than one child to the bed or several children who needed to have the blanket in the air. But this is what he would do. He would lift it in the air, let it fall, settle down like a cloud. And she says the air would fan our face. He did it several times. That's what a dad does. How about you? Now, April is back in Indiana. April, now you can hear me. Tell me why you called.
16: Hi, Chris. I called my dad. He was not saved when we were growing up, but he was my mom. She took us to church all with her five kids, and she packed us every Sunday, Wednesday night. And he he backed her up on everything. So we knew, you know, but he was funny. He would take our cats, and there was four girls and one boy, and we were all born within 6.5 years, so we were all really close. And he would grab our cats and tell us he was taking them to the kitty cat dentist, and he would hold their mouth open and act like he was going to pull all their teeth. And we would just go, no, no, let him go. And, you know, and the cat would squirm, but he wasn't really hurting it. But then finally he'd let us have the cat, and then we'd bring it back, and we'd be in there petting the cat like we're trying to comfort it. And he'd take the cat again and say, it's going to the kitty cat dentist. And we would be like, you know, don't pull their teeth. And he would just act like he was going to do it. And we were just sure he was going to, but we knew he wasn't. And it was just really funny. I'll never forget him saying, you know, not to the point where I'll pick up one of the pets and say, oh, I need to take him to the cat dentist, you know, just...
10: See, now there's a thing. There's a thing that happens. These moments become these connecting things. And my guess is that you can look at your siblings today and talk about the kitty cat dentist, and they don't even need to hear dentist. They just hear kitty cat, and boom, they're there, right?
16: Yes. We laugh at his stuff all the time. And he got saved before he passed, and it was a beautiful thing. My mom died first, and the only way he could get a hold of her, like, is she had Bibles where she wrote things in them. So he was like, I came over, and she would talk about different things. She would have dates written in her Bible, and I'd say, he'd go, you think, Mom, what do you think was going on this date with Mom? So it was like the only way to reach back out to my mom was to open her Bible and see what she was thinking at that time in her life. And I thought, I'm going to write in my Bible, because I saw what it did for my dad, because that was his way of, you know, she had Bibles there, and he started watching Christian programming, and he just, you know... You saw a change in him. We knew he got saved before he actually said he was saved. You know, you could see the difference in him. But, I mean, he was ornery, and he was funny, but he did. Finally, we were like, when he was passing, we were like, my son called him, and he asked him. He said, Dad or Grandpa, are you, ready? And then my sister was there, and she said, we know you're ready, but we need to hear you say the prayer. Yes. And tears rolled down his face as he asked for forgiveness, because Mom had said, you know, pray for your dad all our lives. And when we'd go to church, and, you know, it was beautiful. We were all there when he passed, and it was so peaceful. And we just knew he was going home to be with the Lord.
10: Right there, you just described it again. That's what a dad does too. The humility that he showed, the tears. And my guess is that your mom prayed for him unceasingly until she passed away. And then she spoke to him through those dates in the Bible as well. And there's something instructive for all of us. And here's what I want you to do as you listen to these stories here today. April, thank you. What is the common denominator of this? What's the common denominator of Denise and the kites and the going to see the horses? What's the common denominator with April and the kitty cat dentist and her dad's sense of humor, and then later on him coming to Christ and the dates in the mom's Bible? What are the common denominators of all these stories that we can say, that's what a dad does? Here's the number I've got. Let's see, 1, 2, 3, 4. Lines for you, 877-548-3675. Joan says, my daddy was a hard worker and didn't have a lot of money, but at bedtime, all five of his children climbed into his bed and made up stories for us. He didn't read books to us. He just made up exciting stories. One of the wonderful memories of my dad. That's what a dad does. Nicole's in Chicago. Nicole, why did you call today?
17: I called to share a great story about my dad as well. He was the instigator of dance parties.
10: What kind of dance parties are you talking about?
17: So my dad was a Chicago police officer. He worked all kind of crazy shifts, and oftentimes he would come home early in the morning, early hours prior to us waking. And he would just come in and turn the radio on in the living room really loud. And it was hysterical because we would be sleeping, but, you know, we would kind of, you know, look at each other and roll our eyes. You know, it's Dad. And he would say, up, up, up, I'm up, everybody's up. And we would get up, and my mom and him would just be, you know, dancing in the living room, and we would just come down and dance. And it was like his way, I think it was his way of kind of shaking the day off, if you will, but also yes. starting out our day. I mean, what better note than that? And yes. I will tell you that that music and the love of dance stayed with our family. And, you know, my brother and I are still, we love music. We love to dance. My parents were great dancers. They were, you know, back in the day, jitterbuggers, and they could both dance on skates. And we just always would go and seek out live music and dance together. So it has stayed with us for our whole life.
10: I bet your dad saw some really hard stuff, didn't he?
17: He definitely did. When we were younger, he didn't share very much. As we got older, oftentimes it would be a lesson behind whatever he shared, but he definitely did see a lot of things. And as he got older and was aging, he shared more and more about, you know, if he couldn't be the dad that he really hoped to be, it was because of what he faced.
10: Yeah. The heaviness of that. But I can see where him turning the radio up and coming in and getting you all up, how that would relieve some of that stress and all that he'd been through.
17: Totally. Oh, and it made us have such a great day after that, too.
10: Yeah.
17: It was a great way to start the day.
10: Because your dad saw you. So that's one of the common denominators, is seeing. Thank you, Nicole, for calling here today. There's another message on Facebook. I got to get this in. Hope said this. It's hard for me to put this in writing. It's better on audio. My dad used to make fun of the music I listened to. The song was Wanna Be Startin' Something by Michael Jackson. That was one of the funny ones. I think it was on the Thriller album. That music chant at the end, my dad changed the words to boom, boom, clutchy, clutchy, yeah, yeah. Every time Michael is on, he would say, is that boom, boom? Did the same with the Innkeeper's song from Les Miserables. He called it the Ricky Ticky song. And when the show came near and we got tickets, during that song, he was... Oh, I'm glad I wasn't there. He would sing out in the theater, it's Ricky Ticky this, Ricky Ticky that. What is the common denominator of that and the music there and the fun and the delight and the dad? Betsy is somewhere in the great state of California. Betsy, why did you call today?
18: Okay, can you hear me?
10: I sure can.
18: Oh, good. Okay, I called because I have such a, trying to make sure I don't cry, but my dad was such a daddy. He was so paternal, but he was so fun and sweet. So he had 8 kids. My dad's from South Carolina, but he was career military, so we moved around. But he had the Southern thing where all of us had nicknames. They hardly ever called us our first name, you know. So my name was Pader, and the long version is Hi Pader. Like, so it's because when he was stationed off the coast of California, he would come home on the weekends. I was under 1 year old that I would say, hi there, you know, trying to say hi there. So he would say it back to me. And he said, sometimes I'd have spaghetti in my mouth and it would fly everywhere, you know. So throughout my life, he sometimes called me Pader for short, P-A-D-E-R-E. And in my birthday cards, to put Pader and then sometimes hi there. And then when I call him on the phone, when he heard my voice, he'd say, hi there, you know. So he always baby talked us, all the kids had their nickname. And then he'd say, I'm saying our whole life he did this. He died in his 80s and he got dementia, but before it really got bad, he was still baby talking us. And the way he did that, when he'd see us, he'd say the, you know, the nickname, and then he'd say, what do you think, Pinair? What do you think? You know, all our life he baby talked us, you know. And then he was, he taught me how to, I was outside trying to twirl the baton when I was a little kid. And I guess he saw me out the window. So he came out and he taught me how to do that. He taught me how to do the stick shift sitting next to him. I mean, he somehow he introduced me to Waldorf salad. Like, he's like, have you heard about this salad? And anyways, I still eat that like a lot.
10: And but when you eat it, you think of him every time, right?
18: Yeah, it's so many things. Now that he's passed, I think, and my mom, they both passed, I think of him more. I mean, I see different characteristics, like the way I drive a lot like him. He was a very calm driver, and he never got a ticket. I mean, except when he pulled he pulled something and he was supposed to go 20 miles under. He never got in a car wreck. Like, he was a super calm person like that, but he was really fun, animal lover, kid lover. He always played with kids, even whenever kids were around, he was making faces and having fun. And yeah, he was really sweet and fun and a daddy. Like, but he had authority. He had an authority where he could just say something to us. He didn't have to raise his voice, or he wasn't, you know, he just had that kind of a healthy authority when he talked to us, you know, to put us in place, you know, whatever.
10: But to have a nickname for you that you brought out here today, even though he's no longer with us, Pader, I can just hear him and see his smile when he's in. And what do you think about that? You know, and the Waldorf salad. I am so glad you got through today, Betsy, because there's somebody who needed all of these memories. When you share a memory, it's like priming a pump. You sharing your memory is going to prime somebody else's memory. So I'm going to keep the lines open. We're just talking about dads. That's what a dad does. And maybe you want to give us the nickname that your dad had for you and how that just warms your heart even as you say it. 877-548-3675. Growing up, I thought my dad's flashlight holder and tool assistant was the most annoying job in the world. Looking back, those are some of my sweetest memories. Now, whenever my husband is fixing something, I send the kids over to ask how they can help. He loves it, and it melts my heart seeing them learn alongside him. And the funniest thing, every time I smell sawdust, I instantly think of my dad. Some memories never leave us. How about you? That's what a dad does. 877-548-3675. Have your Waldorf salad and come on back for more straight ahead on Moody Radio.
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24: But I also think we as wives, we get our feelings hurt. We feel like our husbands aren't contributing as much as we are. And so we pull back and we stop doing those things because we think, well, they're not doing anything for me. Why should I?
21: 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He feels special. He feels valuable. So chase him around the house tonight.
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10: Karen says, my dad made everything fun, but when we were little, he played a wrestling game with us called Ding Ding. He sat in the middle of the room. The three of us went to corners of the room. Dad would yell, ding, ding. We ran from our corners to all jump on him at once, wrestling a bit. And then Dad would yell, ding, ding, again. And we'd run back to our corners. So fun for us. After several times, Dad was worn out and the game was over. Ding, ding. That's what a dad does. Play ding, ding. Shelly is on the line. Shelly, tell me about your dad.
2: Well, Monday nights, my mother bowled on a bowling league. So it was just my dad and I. It was our night. And she would always say before she left, now, you have her in bed by 8 o'clock. If he would let me sit up and watch TV, we would watch TV together and until we heard her car in the driveway. And then we would make a mad dash to the bedroom and hop into bed and try to pretend like I was asleep.
10: Yes. Okay, I'm gonna put you on the spot now, Shelly. What okay. On Monday nights when you were a little girl at 8 o'clock, what was on TV?
2: I Love Lucy.
10: Yes.
2: And I Love Lucy and like the Andy Griffith Show, I believe. Those.
10: And didn't Gunsmoke? Gunsmoke came on at like 9 o'clock, right?
2: Yeah, yes.
10: Did you get to stay up and watch James Arness as Matt Dillon? Maybe not. Shelly, God bless you, friend. Thank you. That's it. Letting her stay up a little bit later on. Sherry is in Fort Lauderdale. Hey, Sherry, how you doing today?
3: Hi, Chris, how are you today? God bless you.
10: I'm doing great. Tell me about your dad.
3: Good, and happy Father's Day to you as well. My dad, it was me and my brother. We grew up in Lima, Ohio, until we moved to Kentucky, but he worked a lot. And so one of my favorite memories is him coming home from work, and he would play with us. He would make us. He would pin us down back then. Tony Atlas, I think, was the big wrestler. He would pin us down like one of the wrestlers and make us smell his armpit. And we would try to hold our breath so we wouldn't have to smell it. But he would pin us down until we had to breathe. And we had to breathe his stinky arms.
10: That's what a dad does right there. I'm sorry, folks, if that hurts your sensibilities. But that's what a dad does. Okay, Sherry, what did your dad do then? For a living, what was his work? Did he work at like a plant or something?
3: He was a janitor. He was actually a school janitor.
10: Was he really?
3: Until I was in the fourth grade. Yep. So I saw him every morning at school, and then he did become the city where he worked for the city for the meter readers.
10: Okay. Okay. So what was it like having your dad as the janitor in your school? Did you like that?
3: I did. At first, it was like, Dad is always here, but I'll never forget one time because my mom was a nurse and worked nights. And so sometimes we'd stay with him. And I remember one time some music came on in the school, and I just And I just started spinning like a ballerina. And he was like, oh, you're my beautiful ballerina. You could be a ballerina. You could be anything you want to be. I ended up being a ballerina. But just, you know, his encouragement in front of me that I could do anything I wanted to be. And I'll always love my dad. He's passed away now, but I'll always love him.
10: You know, there, I have memories of janitors at the schools where I went, and some of the greatest, and they were mostly men, but some of the best men were janitors who just kind of, you know, did everything that was asked of them and then some, and communicated well. And not every janitor is like that, but that's what I experienced. And Sherry, I'm glad we got to honor your dad here today. I've got to get Debbie, Mary, and Jim in here to tell the, no, it's Corey and Debbie and Mary. Corey, he would always tickle me with his beard. Good thing I'm not even ticklish. Debbie, on my dad's day off, he wouldn't shave and had what I called prickles. He would hug me and gently rub his chin on my cheeks while I squealed for him to stop. And Mary said the same thing. He would chase us around the house after he got home from work and try to rub his scratchy 5 o'clock shadow stubble against our faces. We all screamed and laughed. That's what a dad does. Now, there's one more. I got to say, Jim and Karen, 1971, California, we had a big earthquake. After that, the way he woke us up every day was to shake the bed. And we hated it. We loved him. We lost him 9 years later. Thank you. Yeah, I could see that. That's what a dad does right there. Sarah is in Ohio. Hi, Sarah. Go right ahead.
4: Hi, Chris. So my favorite memory about my dad is actually one that started out very badly and turned good. He came home from work one day and, you know, he was tired and he pulled his truck in the driveway and saw all of his tools strung all over the backyard. And he saw that we had dug holes in his grass and stuck giant like limbs and trees in the holes. And we had pulled out all of the shingles from behind the garage that he was going to use to make a new roof. And they were strewn all over the yard. And he was so upset and so angry. And you know, he yelled at us, get this cleaned up. And we're crying, pulling all the shingles back into piles. And we got it all cleaned up. And he asked, and he's like, what in the world were you thinking? And we told him that we were trying to make Christmas in July for him and that the trees in the holes were Christmas trees and his tools were the presents and the shingles all over the grass were the paths. And I've heard my dad tell this story many times that, since it, being a small child, but he said that that stopped him right in his tracks. And he felt so bad. He said his heart just dropped out of his chest and he, you know, gave us big hugs. And even to this day, though, like when I just got married and my husband is going to celebrate his first Father's Day this year. And I picked someone just like my dad. I it was really important for me to find someone who wasn't afraid to apologize and was very wanted to make sure that we knew that he felt bad when he messed up. It was very, wow. It was very cool.
10: What a story. Sarah, you got to write that down. That's a really, really good story because it shows, well, the common denominators here is that not only does your dad see you, but even if he's angry and upset and has reason to be, he listens, he hears your heart, right?
4: Yeah, absolutely.
10: Yeah. Okay, so is this the Sarah that I've known for so long, for you know, like 25
4: yes,
10: years or so? Okay, all right. So Sarah called up when you were homeschooled and all through homeschool. Then you went to college and you know, moving away from home. And then you got married and now you've got a baby. Is that right?
4: Yes. Yes. Ezra just turned 8 months old. And so my husband will celebrate his first Father's Day. And we just made him a little card. I traced our hands on paper. And it's very hard to get an 8 month old to hold still long enough to trace their hands for a card. But we did it. And I'm proud of that.
10: Love it. Sarah, God bless you, friend. Thank you. Stay away from the shingles now to take my advice. But thank you for telling that story. There's some dad who needed to hear that today. And maybe that brings up some guilt and some shame and some, you know, looking back over your shoulder. I wish I'd done it. I wish I had listened. It's not too late. If you're the dad who didn't listen back then to say, I heard Sarah tell this story on this program, this program about that's what a dad does. And you tell the story. Did I ever do anything like that? Did you ever do anything? And you had some motivation that was good, but I got mad at you. You enter into the life of your child or an adult, your adult child like that. And walls might start to come down that have been built up for a long time. I don't guarantee it, but if you tell it as well as Sarah did, Beth says he changed the key on my skates multiple times, always with a smile. I'm aging myself here. She says, I could never stay on skates, but I remember the keys and how important those were. And if you didn't have them, there's problems. Carrie is in Tampa, Florida. Carrie, tell me about your dad.
5: Hi, how are you today, Chris?
10: I'm doing great.

0: cafeteria style tables. They dropped them all in the basement and people were sleeping on those. We had a couple people living in our house during the blizzard. My mom and dad, I always include my mother too. They did snowball fights with us. They took us sledding. They built snowmen. We did. I remember my daddy in the backyard building an igloo with us. We were really young. And it was just wonderful.
1: And everything you've just described there didn't take a whole lot. Didn't take a whole lot of money. Might not have taken, it took time. It just took spending time with you and kind of investing in you and being present with you, right?
0: Well, so my mom would tend bar and he would take care of us, or my dad would tend bar and mama would take care of us, or they both tended bar and Elaine would take care of us, or we had a nanny because Elaine was, you know, 6 years older and she had other things in her life going on. So Herb and Carl and I, my dad would lay on the floor and bounce Carl on his belly and we'd be climbing all over daddy. Matter of fact, that was when he passed away. New Year's Day, we were climbing all over daddy and he got up off the floor, put Carl down and got up in the bed and died. And it's sad, but it's reality. And I think back on it, but I remember him taking us out of the bubble bath and double fisting us on the ironing table, changing our diapers and clothing us.
1: Listen, you hear the laugh right there. Carrie, just the laugh that you had, and I bet there are more stories about, you know, when you grew up, but the fact that your dad died and you remember that day and you were with him, he was present there with you. I think that's one of the common denominators that I'm seeing throughout all of these different stories, is how much of a difference it makes when you are present with that child, that son, that daughter, when you see that son or daughter, when you hear their heart, when you listen well to them, and you laugh as well. Oh, there's so many good stories here. 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
4: In March, Dr. John Perkins passed away, and I remember when we did a tribute program for him about his life, his daughters came on here and told some of the same kinds of stories. 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

0: 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You know, he knew a lot of people and he spoke a lot of places and he had this fire in his belly, but he was a dad. 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
1: Hi. So I live in Montrose, Colorado now, but this story happened in central Maine back in the late 60s and 69. I was 13 years old. We had one of those old reel type push mowers, and that was hard. One day, Dad took me with him. We went to a Western Auto store, and he paid $179 for a brand new lawnmower, push mower, gasoline powered one, which for us was pretty big. And that, by the way, that $179 would be like probably $500 or $600 today. We lost Dad in the early 90s, around 92. But when this happened, basically, he took that lawnmower home. I used it. I mowed the lawn. One day, Dad went to work. He had a light blue Ford pickup, went to work. And I took that lawnmower all apart. I mean, all apart. I had a 4x8 sheet of plywood, put it on the grass, and every part that would come off from that lawnmower was off that lawnmower. Much to my shock, I looked down the driveway and up comes this light blue Ford. And I knew I was in deep, deep trouble. Dad pulled up, got out of the truck, looked down at me, he looked at that, all those parts on that piece of plywood. He says, "Randy, can you put that back together?" What was I going to say? Yes, sir. And I did. He went in the house, and I put it back together, put the oil in it, put gas in it, and got it started. And as soon as he heard it run, he came out of the house. No smile, no nothing, just looked at me and says, "Now you come with me." And he loaded me in that truck, and away we went. We went to this place, and I knew the fellow, it was a junk dealer. His name was Willie. And all I could think of is, oh, no, oh, no, I'm going to be living with Willie. But no, he went out back with Willie. They came back, and Dad gave Willie some money and gave me an old outboard motor. And then and they put it in the truck, and Dad says, "Now this, you play with this. This is yours. Leave my lawnmower alone." And back then, we would have called it a licking. I expected to get a licking, and I never did.
0: Because he saw you. He saw you. Anybody could put that lawnmower together. So what did you wind up doing with that?
1: Well, put it together. We used it for many years.
0: I mean, the gift of being able to be a mechanic like that.
1: My first job when I got married, and I got married young, I became a small engines mechanic. I actually became a professional chainsaw mechanic up in the state of Maine. My father, at the time that I took that machine apart, was a mechanic. Mm-hmm. And what he did was he recognized in me what he needed to nurture. Sorry, I'm getting emotional here, but he recognized that. And I never forgot that. He always had my back. And he was always willing to help that way.
0: He called it from him back then. He called it from your inside you, is what he did. He called it out, Randy, and allowed you to become who he knew you could be, you know? I'm thinking about that. I'm thinking about that story and that story that Sarah told, because there's just something about your dad seeing you and being able to affirm you, being able to tickle you as well, and you know, with the beard and everything, but being able to not yell at you, but to say, "Hey, there's something here. You shouldn't have done that. Stay away from my lawnmower, but you've got something going on down there." And I feel the same way about the prodigal son. What'd the dad do? He waited. He watched. He got that calf fat. That took some time. He had a robe and a ring ready. And when the son returned, what did he do? Did he wait to come and say? He ran. He hugged his neck. "My son's come home." Oh, the delight. Psalm 18. "He brought me out into a broad place. He rescued me because he delighted in me." Psalm 147. "But the Lord takes pleasure in those who fear him and those who hope in his steadfast love." Remember the voice that came from heaven. "This is my beloved son, in whom I am well pleased," or "in whom I delight." Do you believe that God delights in you? I mean, we could say that all day long. You know, God loves us, for God so loved the world. But do you feel that? What kind of love is it? Is it conditional? Is it, well, if I do this, then God will love me? If I do the things that make him happy, he's happy with me. If I don't, there's no delight. If you're in Christ, there is no condemnation. You and I may be disciplined to help us mature, to help us become who he wants us to be, but that's him acting out of his love, out of his delight in the process. So today, take a Friday sigh, take a deep lung full of air, and know that your Heavenly Father delights in you. You are the apple of his eye. And I hope that encouraged you today. Come on back Monday. If you have some soul chains, they can be broken. We'll talk about it on Chris Fabry Live, a production of Moody Radio, a ministry of Moody Bible Institute.
2: Everyone talks about the weather, but no one does anything about it. You might say the same thing about race relations. The racial problem in our nation manifests itself overtly in racially motivated conflicts, or simply lurks below the surface. But it continues to be the one dominant area of our disunity, not only as a nation, but as the body of Christ. Dr. Tony Evans wants to change that. Arriving for Black History Month, his new book, Oneness and Grace, takes a historical view of the Black church and looks at his own story of growing up in a Black urban culture and entering white mainline evangelicalism, discussing areas of social justice and the church. It calls people to a higher kingdom view rather than their own. So alter the landscape, change the weather. Embrace oneness this year with Tony Evans' Oneness Embraced. 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
8: What do you know about the Trinity? Father, Son, and Holy Ghost. I bet you know a lot about the Father, the Creator. I bet you know a lot about Jesus, the Son of God, the Savior. 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
12: 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In these verses, the transforming power of the gospel is seen in the lives of the number of individuals. I must confess that when I began to study this week, little did I realize what a powerful passage this is for us.
11: 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The gospel of Jesus Christ has the power to completely transform your life. Not only will you be reconciled with God and your sins forgiven, but your relationships and your perspective will be forever changed. And today we're being encouraged by three examples as we reach the end of our study in Colossians. Now, with the final lesson in the series, here's Pastor John Monroe.
13: Have you seen the transforming power of the gospel in the lives of others? Has the gospel transformed you? When we receive Christ as our Savior, we receive all of the benefits of the gospel. And this must change us from the inside out. In the closing verses of Colossians, Paul is dealing with the impact of the gospel in the lives of different people. Our great God is concerned with each of us individually. At Calvary Church, where I serve as a pastor, we're privileged to have many different ethnicities, nationalities, and cultures. It's exciting to see the lives of so many brothers and sisters in Christ being transformed by the gospel. I pray that you will be encouraged today, and may you see the power of the gospel in your own life.
14: Turn now with me to Colossians chapter 4, the concluding section of this wonderful little letter that we know as Colossians. Here we have the example of the transforming power of the gospel in the church. Paul here, I think, wonderfully gives examples from his own pen of the transformation of the power of the gospel in the lives of several people. In verses 7, 8, and 9, we have the example of the transforming power of the gospel in the lives of the bearers of the letter, namely Tychicus and Onesimus. This man, verse 7, Tychicus, is mentioned several times in the New Testament as a humble servant. Paul refers to him here with his great sense of love as a beloved brother. He's described also as a fellow servant in the Lord at the end of verse 7. I'm reading from the ESV. A fellow servant. The emphasis on fellowship and community with that little word, fellow. Paul refers to Aristarchus in verse 10 as my fellow prisoner. He refers to the Jewish believers in verse 11 as my fellow workers. Here, Tychicus is his fellow servant. Servant, the Greek word doulos, normally translated slave. Tychicus, like Paul, is a slave in the service of Jesus Christ. There's also the example, verse 9, of Onesimus. Onesimus and Tychicus are taking the letter that Paul is writing to the saints at Colossae. Notice how he describes Onesimus, verse 9, our faithful and beloved brother who is one of you. He's a Colossian. Isn't that amazing? Because we know from the little letter that Paul writes to Philemon, we know a bit about Onesimus, don't we? Who was Onesimus? He was a runaway slave. He ran away from his master. And Paul has such confidence in this former runaway slave that he is one of the bearers of the letter, and he describes them so beautifully, our faithful and beloved, not slave, beloved brother who is one of you. This is the transformation of the gospel. Now we have another example of the transforming power of the gospel in verses 10 and 11 in the lives of three Jewish Christians. Verse 10, first of all, the transforming power of the gospel in the life of Aristarchus, my fellow prisoner. Aristarchus is Paul's fellow prisoner. We know a little bit about Aristarchus from the book of Acts, chapters 19 and 27. He was a Macedonian from the city of Thessalonica, and he appears to have been imprisoned with Paul. It must have been, when you think of it, a tremendous encouragement for Paul to have a fellow believer with him at the time of his imprisonment. Perhaps Aristarchus comes and prays with Paul and reads him the Old Testament scriptures, ministers to him in practical ways, and says, this man is my fellow prisoner. The transforming power of the gospel. But we also see it in verse 10, the transforming power of the gospel in the life of Mark. Verse 10, and Mark, the cousin of Barnabas, concerning whom you've received instructions, if he comes to you, welcome him. Now, why was it necessary for Paul to say, now, if Mark comes, welcome him? Why was it necessary for Paul to say that? Well, it was well known, wasn't it? And you know this if you know the book of Acts, that John Mark had deserted Paul on a missionary journey. Paul had been very disappointed. And in fact, there had been a very sharp disagreement between Paul and Barnabas over the supposed defection of Mark. And Paul and Barnabas had had such a sharp disagreement that they, in fact, had parted. John Mark going with his relative Barnabas and Paul taking Silas. But in the grace of God, there must have been a beautiful reconciliation between Paul and Mark. In 2 Timothy 4, verse 11, Paul says, "Get Mark and bring him with you, for he is very useful to me for ministry." Here is the transforming power of the gospel. In ministry, there can be, as many of us know, sharp disagreements. Ever fallen out with someone you're serving with? Your team teaching in the Sunday school, you don't quite get on with that person. You're singing with someone and you just, their personality rubs you. The way they want to do things differs from you. You're serving as an elder, a deacon. You're working together on a missions trip and that person just, there's something about them. And you've got a sharp disagreement and perhaps it comes to angry words. But you know, the work of the Lord continues. And Paul here in Colossians in chapter 1 has presented the reconciling work of our Lord Jesus Christ. That our Lord Jesus Christ is the great reconciler. We thought of that this morning, that he makes peace not only between God and man, but he makes peace between Jew and Gentile and between brothers like Paul and Mark and Paul and Barnabas, who have got sharp disagreements. And it's a great tragedy, isn't it, in ministry and in the life of the church and in our personal relationship when sharp disagreements are allowed to continue and there is no biblical reconciliation. Let's learn from John Mark and Paul. Aren't you glad that we have recorded their sharp disagreement? That these men had strong opinions, strong convictions, and sometimes they didn't agree. Even Peter and Paul, you remember, had their disagreement, as we read in the book of Galatians. But whatever the disagreement, Christ, the reconciler, comes and brings his peace. Is there some brother or sister at church with whom you have to reconcile? Some individual in another fellowship that you have to reconcile with? Some sharp disagreement? This is the transforming power of the gospel. And then verse 11, there's the transforming power of the gospel in the life of this man, Jesus, who's called Justice. We don't know much about Justice other than that he, like Aristarchus and Mark, were Jews. Paul refers to them in verse 11, "These were the only men of the circumcision among my fellow workers for the kingdom of God, and they've been a comfort to me." What a great description. True Christian fellowship. Doing the work of ministry with our brothers and sisters in Christ. Working for the kingdom of God. And they'd been a great comfort to Paul. You see, there were many Jewish believers in Rome who were not at all sympathetic to Paul. We read of them in Philippians 1. You remember that some were criticizing Paul and some were preaching a gospel of jealousy and rivalry. But these three men, Aristarchus and Mark and Justice, converted Jews, were faithfully working with Paul in the spread of the gospel for the kingdom of God. This is the transforming power of the gospel. And then we have in verses 12 through 14, the example of the transforming power of the gospel in the lives of these three Gentile Christians. First of all, in verses 12 and 13, the transforming power of the gospel in the life of Epaphras. Verse 12, "Epaphras, who is one of you." Again, he's from Colossae. "A servant of Christ Jesus greets you, always struggling on your behalf in his prayers, that you may stand mature and fully assured in all the will of God. For I bear him witness that he's worked hard for you and for those in Laodicea and in Hierapolis." What a commendation. Epaphras, a native of Colossae, described here as a servant of Christ Jesus. And this is one of these kind of brothers that has an unusual love for his fellow believers in his home church. We're all to love one another. But isn't it wonderful in the fellowship of believers there are individuals who have a special love. They're just people of warm, warm hearts, unselfish, working hard for others. And Epaphras is one of these selfless individuals who works hard for others rather than himself. In fact, his love is not just for the believers in Colossae, his hometown, but also in Laodicea and Hierapolis. And this transforming power of the gospel is seen in Epaphras. Not only is he a faithful minister of Christ on your behalf, but he also has a deep ministry in prayer. Look back to chapter 1, Colossians 1, verse 7. He says, just as he talks about the grace of God in truth, verse 7, just as you learned it from Epaphras, our beloved fellow servant. See Paul's love for this man? He's a faithful minister of Christ on your behalf and has made known to us your love in the Spirit. And so from the day we heard, we've not ceased to pray for you, asking that you may be filled with the knowledge of his will in all spiritual wisdom and understanding. And again here, in Colossians 4, verse 12, we see that Epaphras is struggling. The Greek word is agonizing. Agonizing as he prays for the Colossians. A great love for his brothers and sisters in Colossae. I wonder how many people at church we have who are agonizing as they pray for us. Now, I'm sure we pray for one another, but here is this dear man who is struggling on your behalf in his prayers. What's he praying? That you may stand mature and fully assured in all the will of God. If you're a parent, you probably know something of struggling in prayer on behalf of your family. But Epaphras is praying not just for his own family, I'm sure he does, but praying for the family of God at Colossae. Perhaps Epaphras taught Paul about prayer during the time he was in Rome, praying that you would stand mature and fully assured in all the will of God. What a great prayer. I'm sure that Epaphras knew of some of the physical needs of the Colossians, but his prayer is at the deeply spiritual level, isn't it? Remember, Paul says in Colossians 1, verse 28, regarding Christ, he says, we proclaim Christ, warning everyone and teaching everyone with all wisdom that we may present everyone mature in Christ. For this I toil, struggling with all his energy that he powerfully works within me. Paul is struggling, is working hard as he is preaching and teaching the word of God that the church will be mature. He is preaching, but here's this faithful servant, Epaphras, who perhaps did not have the gift of teaching so much as Paul, but he is agonizing in prayer. So that as Paul is preaching, Epaphras is praying that the Colossians will stand mature and fully assured in all the will of God. He's joining Paul in the hard work of bringing believers in Christ to full maturity. This is the transforming power of the gospel. I wonder how many Epaphrases we have at church. Some of you perhaps think, well, I'm at home a lot, and I'm not as active physically as I once were. Here is a wonderful ministry. But for all of us, to struggle in prayer. Would some of you accept that challenge to be like Epaphras? And then there is, verse 14, the transforming power of the gospel in the life of Luke. Verse 14, Luke, the beloved physician, greets you. Now, Paul doesn't say much of what Luke did. We know that Luke accompanied him in the missionary journeys from the book of Acts. But he describes him as the beloved physician. Think what it must have meant to Paul, to have a beloved physician, a Christian physician at his side. Did Paul have any Medical needs? Yes. He's beaten. He's stoned. He's shipwrecked. He's thrown in prison. He's left half dead. We know he had physical problems, perhaps something wrong with his eyes. And certainly as he comes towards the end of his life, what a comfort to have a brother-like Luke, a man who's skilled, who's trained as a physician, and brings that experience and that expertise for the furtherance of the gospel. And Paul says, I'm sure not glibly, this is the beloved physician. What a blessing Dr. Luke must have been to Paul. All of his medical training, all of his experiences placed under the lordship of Jesus Christ. And what a blessing are, and I've known many over the years, what a blessing Christian physicians and nurses, those in the medical profession are, who take their skills and minister to the people of God and others with love and with compassion and great skill. Often behind the scenes, often unknown, so that Paul really doesn't tell us what Luke actually did. We'd like to know, but he just says, no, this is my beloved physician, and he's with me, and he greets you. The transforming power of the gospel. And then there is the example of Demas, also verse 14. He just says, Luke, the beloved physician, greets you, as does Demas. No commendation is given to Demas other than saying, Demas greets you. Perhaps Paul saw something in Demas which concerned him. He's not described as beloved. He's not described as faithful, but simply by name. Any of you remember what happened to Demas? 2 Timothy 4, verse 10, Paul's last letter. Paul writes, for Demas, in love with this present world, has deserted me and gone to Thessalonica. Can you imagine spending time with the great apostle Paul and then deserting him? Even more sadly, Paul says, this man is in love with the present world. No doubt he saw the hardships of Paul. Perhaps Demas had superficially embraced Christianity, thinking he was going to get something out of it, perhaps some reflected glory in being close to Paul. Rather, he sees the suffering, the imprisonment, the persecution, the loneliness. And rather than being transformed by the gospel, he turns back into the world in love with the present world. A solemn warning for all of us. It must have been a real heartbreak for Paul to have someone so close to him and then to leave him. But isn't that the reality as we serve the Lord? All of us have been close to people who we thought were following closely to Jesus Christ. I can think of many that I've spent a lot of time meeting with them, encouraging them, praying with them, helping them. But today, they've gone back into the world. What's the answer? Keep close to the Lord. Keep close to your fellow brothers and sisters, and keep your eyes on Christ. Here is the transforming power of the gospel then. Can you describe yourself as a faithful servant of the Lord? Are you an encourager? Are you someone who stands with others in the cause of the gospel? Notice Paul's injunction to Archippus here in verse 17. See that you fulfill the ministry that you've received in the Lord. Each one of us is gifted by God, and each one of us have a part to play in the furtherance of the gospel. Make sure that you fulfill that stewardship that is entrusted to you. Yes, we are transformed by the gospel at conversion, but God wants this transformation process to continue so that we are increasingly faithful, increasingly in love with Jesus Christ, increasingly loving our brothers and standing with them in the cause of Christ. One of the greatest joys of being a follower of Jesus is to stand with fellow believers, isn't it? All of us need a Tychicus, an Aristarchus, an Epaphras, and a Luke. And we also need to be that to others. And Paul now concludes, as I do in verse 18. And you can hear the pathos in his voice as he writes, remember my chains. Easy to feel forgotten, isn't it? Easy to feel underappreciated. Paul wants the Colossians to remember him, to pray for him, and is so thankful for their encouragement of him through members of their own church. He began in chapter 1, verse 2, in saying, "Grace to you and peace from God our Father." He finishes by saying, "As I say to you, grace be with you." And may God's grace transform us, that we are like these faithful men and women who love Christ and who love others and are faithful to the calling that God has given us. Help us to do that, Father. We thank you for this passage of Scripture that perhaps we're inclined to read over very quickly, but we think of these real men and women who lived and who were with the apostle. People similar to us, similarly tempted, and yet they stood for the furtherance of the kingdom of God. We pray that for ourselves, Father, that we will be found faithful and that we will encourage one another and pray for one another so that the gospel of Jesus Christ will continue as we seek first the kingdom of God and your righteousness. Help us then to be faithful. In Christ's name, amen.
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13: Well, what's your verdict? 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Are you faithful? Are you a person of prayer? Are you a consistent servant of Jesus Christ? 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
15: Just the right conversation at just the right time. This is Listener Supported Faith Radio. My name is Wyatt. Thank you for tuning in. I say that because that is often what happens. We hear that from listeners just like yourself that say they listen to Faith Radio. They get exactly what they need. They hear the right conversation at just the right time. For many, and maybe you're in this position too, they have someone who's walking away from the Lord, or they're not living their life for Jesus. We're here to encourage you, uplift you, and let you know that God is still working on their hearts. He is never done working in someone's life. So if you find yourself in that position today, maybe it's a son, a spouse, a relative, or even just a coworker that you love dearly and they're not walking with the Lord and you want to see them walk with the Lord, know that there is still hope. It still hurts. We understand that it's painful because we know what's to come. But if you're in that position, let us encourage you. Text the word heart to 877-933-2484 so that we can remind you that God is still working in the lives of the prodigals around us.
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19: If you're a student of the Bible and you hear about Sodom and Gomorrah, it's easy to judge these cities for their sin. But what about the sin in our own hearts? What about the things that we cannot see that are buried beneath the surface? We need to look at those things too. This is Suzy Larson with another Grow and Go Moment, helping you to discover and enjoy what God wants to do in and through you. In the book of Ezekiel, chapter 16, verse 49, we read this: Sodom's sins were pride, gluttony, and laziness, while the poor and needy suffered outside her door. The prophet Ezekiel had a seemingly impossible job, and the book itself is difficult to walk through, but we must, since it's the Word of God. Oftentimes, when we think of the city of Sodom, we think of her sexual sin, which was blatant and a huge problem in the sight of God. Yet it's interesting that Scripture notes that Sodom's core sins were as follows: pride, gluttony, and apathy. Particularly, all the while, the poor and needy suffered outside her door. That hits closer to home, would you say? These three sins open the door to greater decadence. Who hasn't elevated their own importance over another? Well, that's pride. Lord, forgive us. Who hasn't consumed more than is necessary? That's gluttony. Lord, forgive us. And who hasn't shrugged their shoulders at a need or taken an easy road instead of the obedient one? That's laziness. Lord, forgive us. Sodom's sins are our sins, and until we're honest about our own tendencies, we will stay captive to them. May we engage in this faith journey with our whole hearts and tend to the needs around us. God empowers us to live differently from the rest of the world. May your life defy the gravity of the times. I'm Suzy Larson with another Grow and Go Moment. For more resources, go to growandgotoday.com.
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23: And thank you for joining us today for this edition of Turning Point. We continue our discussion that we began on Friday on the gifts of the Spirit. Did you know the Bible says that there are approximately 19 different gifts that have been given to the members of the body of Christ, and every member of the body has a gift. No one is without a gift. I don't care who you are. You may think you're the most ungifted person in the world, but the Bible says when you became a Christian, you received a gift from the Spirit. And that gift is a gift for serving God. And we've been talking about them, and we'll get started on that again in just a moment. But first, let me remind you that the resource for the month of June is the book, The Holy Spirit You May Not Know. I'm so excited about this book because of the three persons of the Trinity, the most unknown of the three is the Holy Spirit. We know about God, we know about Jesus, but the Holy Spirit is a mystery to many people. And the Bible is filled with information about it, and we've pulled it all together in this book. It's 250 pages, it's a hardback, and it's yours for a gift of any size during the month of June. Could I encourage you by telling you that this is one of the most important giving months in the year for us? It's the end of our fiscal year, and we really want to encourage those of you who listen to us every day and are a part of what we do to reflect that in a gift that you would make during this month. And be sure to ask for your copy of The Holy Spirit You May Not Know. Here's a part of that truth that has to do with the gifts of the Spirit. This is part two. We encourage one another. We strengthen one another. We go through difficult times with one another. And we together help one another in their faith. Paul wrote in Romans, I long to see you that I may impart to you some spiritual gift that you may be established. You might ask, how do I get established? Well, when people use their spiritual gifts within the church, they bless us with those gifts. They help you and me become more established in what we believe. And when I use the gift that God has given to me, my great honor and purpose is to build you up and to establish you in the faith. Even as today, what I want you to know is what the Bible says about spiritual gifts, so that when someone comes and tells you something that's not true, you know where to find the truth. What am I doing? I'm using the gift that God has given me to instruct and encourage and to build up and to establish. And here's the last thing that spiritual gifts do, and this is really neat and pretty special. The Bible says that when you and I use our spiritual gifts, we bring honor and glory to Jesus Christ. We exalt him. Listen to 1 Peter 4:11. If anyone speaks, let him speak as the oracles of God. If anyone ministers, let him do it with the ability which God supplies, that in all things God may be glorified through Jesus Christ, to whom belong the glory and the dominion forever and ever. Amen. What is Scripture saying? It is saying, if you have a gift of speaking, speak for the glory of God, and God will be glorified. If you have the gift of serving, serve God with all your heart, and God will be glorified. The Bible says, let men see your good works, that they may glorify your Father who is in heaven. If you have the gift of teaching, study diligently, teach creatively, do it with the strength and skill within you, and the God of glory will gain even more glory because of what you're doing. Bringing glory to God's one of our chief purposes as Christians, and we might as well roll up our sleeves and in the power of the Spirit get after it. Use your gift, and when you do, you bring honor and glory to the Lord Jesus Christ. And that's not just for people like me, that's for all of us. Because as we've learned so far in this little tutorial, we all have a spiritual gift from God. Now, in the whole doctrine of spiritual gifts, there are some issues that come up. Let me just deal with three of them before we bring the conclusion to this message. I don't know that there's anything that has been more controversial among Christians than this. And sometimes it's just that we don't know. First of all, I'd like to call out the spirituality problem. Have you ever encountered somebody who's got a spiritual gift, and it may be obvious to you that they do, and because of that, they flaunt this gift and they make you know that they're spiritual people? Well, I'm here to tell you something that'll surprise you. You can have a spiritual gift and be a carnal Christian. The Bible says about the Corinthians, they fell behind in no spiritual gift. In other words, they had all the gifts. And yet the church in Corinth was the most carnal church in the New Testament history book. When I was a pastor in Fort Wayne, Indiana, there was another church there that was quite large, and they decided to open a bookstore. And lo and behold, they opened the bookstore, and they called it the Corinthian Bookstore. I called the pastor one day. I said, have you ever read Corinthians?
0: And he said, what do you mean? I said, why in the world would you call your bookstore the Corinthian bookstore? It's the most carnal church. I wouldn't want to be Corinthian anything. About 2 months later, he changed it and got it right. But Corinthians were not good people. They were carnal people. All of this information that you read, go home and read it today. You'll see what I'm talking about. But that church, we are told, was number one in spiritual gifts. They all had spiritual gifts, but because they had spiritual gifts, they weren't spiritual. They held those gifts because they were from God, and they used them in many cases for their own purposes, and they got into a lot of trouble. And Paul scathed them. In 1 Corinthians, he lets them have it, and he should have because of what they were doing. The ironic fact is you can be greatly gifted and still not be walking with the Lord. So don't let spiritual gifts be the standard of your Christianity. The second problem is what I call the specialist problem. This is really common, believe it or not. Sometimes someone will say to me, Pastor, you've been encouraging us to share our faith, but I don't do that because I don't have the gift of evangelism. Well, that doesn't get you off the hook, not even close. Because while there are people who have the gift of evangelism, all of us are called to go into the world and share our faith. Somebody says, I don't give because I don't have the gift of giving. Come on now. You know, there are people, according to the Bible, who have the gift of giving. And it says, if you have that gift, you should use it liberally. Did you see that? But the Bible also knows that we might not have that gift, but we still have the responsibility. All of the gifts have both a special and a general application. Generally speaking, we all should be evangelists. We should all be serving. We should all be speaking the truth. But sometimes the Lord comes along and he puts his hand on someone and gives them a special ability in one of these things. And that is a spiritual gift. But it doesn't take you away from your responsibility to do the things that the Bible tells you to do. Just because you don't have the gift of evangelism doesn't mean you can't share the gospel with somebody you love. You may feel like you don't do it well, but do it, because that's what God has called us to do. God calls every one of us to teach, to encourage, to serve. And these are not just gifts for a few. They're a part of what it means to be a follower of Jesus Christ. Thirdly, there's the self-centered problem. There are other people who fall into a self-centered problem. They start to think, my spiritual gifts are for me. That's not true. God didn't give you a gift for yourself. That's not what God is up to. God gave you gifts to help others. Once again, Scripture says that these gifts are to profit all. There's an old adage that goes something like this. If God has given you a gift, use it, don't abuse it, or you will lose it. And that is a good admonition. You can let a gift atrophy. A gift that isn't used is ultimately lost in terms of its effectiveness for God. Once you figure out what God has gifted you to do, your goal should be to polish that gift. Sharpen that tool. Use it all that you can for the glory of God while there is still time. When I was a senior at Cedarville College as a student, God called me to preach. And he did so by taking me every week to a little church up near Columbus, Ohio, to the Fairfield Baptist Church in Thurston, where there were about 30 people. And I went up there to preach. And I was so shocked because when I got done preaching, people would come up and tell me they understood what I said. That was a major thing, knowing that people were listening. But when I knew that God had called me to preach, I didn't say, okay, that's it. God's called me to preach. Go preach. No, I realized I wasn't prepared yet to preach. I needed to work hard to learn how to do that. So I went to seminary and polished my gift. And that's what all of us should do. If God calls you to do something and he gives you an ability, don't just sit on the ability and say, well, I guess I'm okay now, I got an ability. Take that ability and take it as far as you can and make it as strong as it can be and use it for the glory of God to affect as many people as you can for as long as you can. That's what the Bible teaches. Amen? So, some of you are going to say, Pastor Jeremiah, how do I know what my gift is? So here's the practical part. Five things. They're real quick and they're really important. Number one, investigation. 1 Corinthians 12, Romans 12, Ephesians 4. Go through there, write down all of the gifts. There's supposedly 19 of them. You'll see some of them listed in more than one passage. Get the gifts on a list. Now you know what the spiritual gifts are that the Bible tells us are available. Begin by finding out everything you can about them. Learn what they are, how they work, and whether or not you see them evident in your life. Number two, after investigation, I want to throw in this word, involvement. This is so important because you might say, Pastor, until I know what it is that God wants me to do, I'm just going to sit here and wait. Let me tell you something I've learned. You cannot steer a parked car.

In the meantime, help me to do something. Amen. You know, isn't that true? If you wait until you've got it all figured out, you will never go anywhere. Start where you are, do what you can do, and watch how God leads you. There's a passage in the Old Testament where this little phrase is so paramount. It says, I, being in the way, the Lord led me. That's how you find out what God wants you to do. Be in the way. Do what God has called you to do now. Start today to follow His direction. And when you do that, God will take you to the next step. So investigation, find out what the gifts are. Involvement, get started doing what you know to do now. The third word is interest. Ask yourself, what do I really enjoy doing for the Lord? Usually what you enjoy is what you are capable of doing, and God often uses your interests to point you towards your gifts. When I was a student, as I've told you on occasion, one of the things that I loved to do more than any, I was a radio fanatic. Believe it or not, before I ever spoke on the radio, I was one of those kids who bought Allied radio kits. And the Heath kits, I got those. I got the magazine every week. I bought the kits. I built them. My little bedroom growing up in my parents' home was like an electronic nightmare. My mother said I was going to electrocute everybody before I was 20. But I didn't do that. I loved radio. I became a shortwave person. I loved listening to the shortwave. I would find missionary stations all over the world on shortwave. I loved it. When God called me to preach, one of the things I thought, well, I guess my radio career's over. You know what the Bible says? The Bible says, delight yourself in the Lord, and He will give you the desires of your heart. You do not need to be afraid of what God might ask you to do. He will give you both the desire and the joy to do what He equips you to do. Can you imagine God being anything other than that? You think He's sitting up in heaven and saying, I'm going to give them a gift, and then I'm going to frustrate them to death until they give up. God doesn't do that. If God calls you, He's obligated to help you. If He equips you, He's using that in your life, not only for your own spiritual growth and enjoyment and joy, but to help other people. So don't get caught up in, find out what God wants you to do. And usually it goes along with some ability you've noticed in your life, something that you love to do, something that you're good at. I know some gifts I don't have. And I wouldn't have to ask too many people if I have those gifts or not. They would say, absolutely not, Pastor. You do not have that gift. And that's probably true of you. One of the great things about discovering your spiritual gift is discovering what it is not. You can get off that track when you know what God has called you to do. So investigation, involvement, interest. Here's introspection is the fourth thing. Ask yourself, where do I seem to be most effective? The Holy Spirit gives abilities for certain kinds of ministry, and the effectiveness is often a good indicator of where you are gifted. Let me tell you something. If you think you have the gift of leading and you look around and nobody's following, you do not have the gift of leading. We said this about music. We've said it about others. When you determine what God wants you to do, there will be evidence in your life and affirmation in your life. Yes, this is the direction I want you to go. Dr. H.A. Ironside once said that he often thought of the sad situation of those who believe they have the gift of preaching, but complain that no one has the gift of listening. Isn't that true? If you have the gift of preaching and you notice nobody's got the gift of listening, you probably don't have the gift of preaching. If you have the gift of preaching or communicating, it will resonate with people. They will understand. You may not be the greatest, but there will be evidence that you have that gift. Over 100 years ago, the Holy Spirit gifted an Irish farmer named Jeremiah Manili with the gift of evangelism. That great awakening in Northern Ireland began when Jeremiah and three young men met nightly in an old schoolhouse to pray for revival. For 3 months, nothing happened until New Year's Day when one person came to Christ. Soon, conversions were happening nightly and 50 men joined the prayer meetings. When crowds of unbelievers began showing up, they urged Jeremiah to preach, which he had never done before, but he agreed and many were saved. Later, Jeremiah was invited to preach in a nearby town. The building overflowed. He preached once and dismissed the crowd, but no one left. So he preached again and then again, and after the fourth sermon, he went outside and wrung the sweat from his shirt, put it back on, and preached one more time before going home at night.
Moments later,

0: he was at home, and a man stood there asking how to be saved. It was after dark, it was late. Jeremiah cried out to his neighbors, "What in the world? I'm lying in bed and souls are seeking Christ." What happens when you start to use your gift, the Holy Spirit comes alongside and helps you to understand, God is using me in this. He's helping me to be effective in this. Effectiveness matters. Look at where God seems to be blessing your efforts, and that's often where you will find your spiritual gift. Finally, one more thing, interaction. Another helpful key is interaction. Talk to others about what they see in you. Ask trusted friends or leaders where they have noticed God using your life. I've been doing that a little bit this week, from some staff members and telling them what I view and see in their life. There's so much joy in that, because sometimes you can just see what their gift is. If you're around them very long, they got this gift and you notice it. When you tell them they have that gift, you can see the smile on their face because they know it themselves. And when you ask people about yourself, they will give you honest feedback if you give them the opportunity. I mean, if you say, "Do you think I have the gift of preaching?" and nobody says anything, they just look at you. What's the second thought you have about what your gift is? Investigation, involvement, interest, introspection, and interaction. These steps will help you understand how God has gifted you. And one of the best parts of discovering your gift is, I said before, finding out what it is not. And that can lift a heavy burden from your shoulders when you know what God wants you to do and you realize He doesn't want you to do something else. I believe it is absolutely impossible, listen to me carefully, absolutely impossible for a believer who sincerely wants to know how God can use them not to find out. God delights in showing His will to hearts that are humble and open before Him. Come with a spirit that says, "Lord, show me what you want me to do and I will do it." And that kind of heart is the heart that God always guides. My father was a Baptist preacher. Some of you are old enough to remember about 40 years ago, there was an absolute craze about spiritual gifts in the church. They were doing seminars everywhere. You could go to conferences. And my dad was a little bit reluctant. He wasn't sure about that. One day he said something to me that was among the many things he told me when I was growing up that I've never forgotten. He said, "David, I don't know about all the spiritual gift stuff. What I do know is this. The greatest spiritual gift you will ever get is the gift of availability." Was he ever right about that? If I could say one thing to you after all of this talk today about spiritual gifts, it would be this. You can find out what your spiritual gift is if you are absolutely determined to do it. If you say, "Lord God, I don't know what it is you've caused me to do, what you've created me to do, but I want you to know I am available. Here am I, Lord, send me. I will do what you call me to do." If you do that, you will know what your gift is before next week is here, because that's how God works. Leo Buscaglia, affectionately known as Dr. Love, was a professor at the University of Southern California, one of the most engaging speakers of his time. He taught a class called Love, and it became so popular that students filled every seat. They sat on the floor and they lined the hallway into his classroom so they could hear what he said. After losing one of his students to suicide, Leo realized how many people go through life never knowing that they are loved or gifted by God. From then on, he made it his mission to help people see their worth. He was known for striking up conversations with strangers in the elevator and for saying, "We need 5 hugs a day to survive, 8 hugs to maintain, and 12 hugs to thrive." But his most memorable words were these: "Your talent is God's gift to you. What you do with it is your gift back to God." And that is true for the gifts of the Spirit. Your gift is God's gift to you. But what you do with it is your gift back to God. He was talking about talents, but the same is true of spiritual gifts. God has placed something unique inside of you, something that's not inside of anyone else. And someone else's blessing will depend on whether or not you use that gift. If you'll just use it, you might be amazed at what God will do through you. So spiritual gifts are for all of us. I've given you the path that I understand from the scripture. Here's what you do. Take those steps, follow those things, and all of a sudden you'll be coming to someone saying, I think God has gifted me to do this. And then you'll begin to do it and you'll find joy in your life. And that's how the body works. And that's why I'm so excited to share this truth with you. Before we say our final concluding statement, let me remind you that the gifts of the Spirit are important, but they're not as important as the gift of eternal life. And you know, if you haven't received that gift, you won't get any of the other gifts. They're subsequent to receiving the gift of eternal life. In other words, if you're not a Christian, you won't get spiritual gifts. But you can become a Christian by accepting the gift of God, which He has provided for you through the death, burial, and resurrection of Jesus Christ. He wants you to have forgiveness of your sin. And if you will receive that, the Bible says you will get the gift of eternal life through Jesus Christ our Lord. When you become a Christian, you are gifted with eternal life. And when you get the gift of eternal life, then you proceed to understand the gifts of the Spirit. But my main concern for you today is this. The gifts of the Spirit are important, but the gift of God, which is eternal life, is way more important than that. Because if you don't have the gift of eternal life, the gifts of the Spirit are meaningless discussion. You'd only get the gifts of the Spirit when you accept Jesus Christ. And if you've never done that, you have to accept the main gift before the gifts of the Spirit are bestowed. Let me ask you to do that. If you've never done that, would you accept Jesus Christ as your Savior? He will change your life. You will look back on the moment you do that as the changing moment in all of the history of who you are. But you have to make the decision. You have to say, Lord, I turn away from my own thoughts and I turn to you. I turn to you to be my Lord and Savior. And ask you to come into my heart and forgive me of my sin and give me the gift of eternal life, the original gift, the most important gift. And He will do that. He promises to do that. Hey, tomorrow we're going to talk about the strength of the Holy Spirit. If you're feeling a little weak, don't worry. We got some news for you that will really encourage you tomorrow, right here on this good station.
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2: 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I'm Wyatt, you're listening to Faith Radio. 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It says this in scripture, right? 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
8: When Elijah prayed, the fire of God fell on the sacrifice and not on the people. That points us to the cross of Jesus, where God's judgment was poured out, not on the soldiers who crucified Jesus or on the crowds who mocked him, but on Jesus himself who became the sacrifice for us. Try and take in this amazing truth. Jesus absorbed the judgment that was due to sinners. It fell on him so that it would not fall on us. And that's why there is now no condemnation for those who are in Christ Jesus. Notice the key phrase, in Christ Jesus. It's only in Jesus that the condemnation is removed, and the way to be in Jesus is by faith in the Son of God who loved you and gave himself for you.
7: 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Well, then come to openthebible.org.
9: The Bible isn't a good luck charm. 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

0: you have decisions you've made in your past that leave you with lingering regret? Maybe a recent mistake you've made that has left you feeling ashamed? Today on Truth for Life, Alistair Begg points out why our failures are never final with God. Let's turn on our Bibles to John chapter 21, where we'll see the Apostle Peter's spiritual failure and his restoration.
1: Well, we have been proceeding through the Gospel of John at a somewhat leisurely pace, considering each of the truly, truly statements of Jesus. Of those statements, only two that I have found are directed expressly to Simon Peter. One of them we just read, you can see it there in the 18th verse. Truly, truly, I say to you, when you were young, you used to dress yourself and walk wherever you wanted, but when you're old, you will stretch out your hands and another will dress you and carry you where you do not want to go. It's a very solemn statement on the part of Jesus. It surely must have reverberated to the very core of Simon Peter himself. And in order to come to terms with this truly, truly statement, I want us, first of all, to recognize that in it, we have a prediction of Peter's death. And that comes within the context of the revelation of Jesus himself, and that in turn, in the context of an examination conducted by Jesus in relationship to Peter. First of all, though, here in this statement, a prediction of Peter's death. Perhaps it would be better to refer to it as a prophecy or a promise. The solemn nature of it, truly, truly, I tell you the truth. Everything that Jesus says is true, but he chooses on certain occasions to introduce what he's saying in this particular fashion. He speaks, as always, straightforwardly, candidly, we might say, and in addressing Peter in this way, his words are hard, but as we will see, they're necessary. Jesus is actually saying to Peter, you know, you, as you look back on your life, understand this. Now, in the present tense, I want you to know that life is going to be different for you. You're going to eventually stretch out your arms and you're going to be carried where you do not want to go. Where does he not want to go? Well, he didn't want to go to crucifixion, which, as John is about to explain, is the nature of the euphemism. And it is an important point to pause and recognize something, that the absence of people through death is a sad and painful reality. Those who do not believe in Jesus, who don't understand Jesus as the resurrection and the life, have no answer to death. They really have no explanation of death. They're tempted to believe that it is simply a natural occurrence, that we can just embrace it, when in actual fact, the Bible makes it clear that death is the penalty for sin. And the only place that that is dealt with is in the one who dies in the place of the sinners, namely Jesus. And so we understand that as we conduct funerals, as some of us will do in the next few days, we're able to affirm that. And without question, we affirm that. However, the fact is, as Calvin observes, the dread of death is implanted in us. Augustine similarly, and just cryptically said, no man likes to die. And even Jesus himself in the Garden of Gethsemane prays, Father, if you are willing, let this cup pass from me. And so this is a solemn statement, this prediction of the death of Peter, because he's not simply saying, Peter, you're going to die. He's explaining the manner of Peter's death. The picture here of arms outstretched, as you see in verse 19, John helps us, clarifies it. This Jesus said to show about what kind of death he was to glorify God. Peter had heard Jesus on previous occasions explaining that the pathway of discipleship is a pathway that is a cross-shaped one. If anyone, Jesus said, would come after me, let him deny himself and take up his cross and follow me. For whoever would save his life will lose it, and whoever loses his life for my sake and the gospel will find it. Peter heard that, Peter believed that, and Peter wrote that when he wrote to the recipients of his first letter. 1 Peter 4, he says to his sheep, if you're insulted for the name of Christ, you're blessed, because the Spirit of glory and of God rests upon you. And that is the significance of the closing phrase there, that he will show you by what kind of death he was to glorify God. It's a strange thought, and yet it points in that direction. It must have been an interesting reality for Peter to realize, taking Jesus' word at face value, as he must, that somewhere along the line this was going to happen to him. It was a promise that came from Jesus. We don't know. We don't know. But as long as we have health in our bodies, we need to ask God to enable us to live in such a way that when our end comes, that we might even glorify God in our death. Now, that is essentially the truly, truly statement. I'm telling you, you used to be able to go around, put on your own clothes, go where you want. A day is coming, Peter, when you won't be able to do that. Rather, someone will dress you, that will carry you where you do not want to go. Well, let's leave that there, and let's move to our second point by pointing this out. It would have been a dreadful thing if Peter had gone to this second truly, truly statement of Jesus directly from the first one, where Simon Peter said to him, Lord, where are you going? Jesus said, where I'm going, you can't follow me now, but you will follow afterward. Peter characteristically says, Lord, why can't I follow you now? I will lay down my life for you. And Jesus answered, will you lay down your life for me? Truly, truly, I say to you, the rooster will not crow till you have denied me three times. Now, do you see what I'm saying? It would be a dreadful thing if that truly, truly statement was then to be followed immediately by this truly, truly statement, and then the death of Peter. But look at all that happens in the interim between the denial and what we find here. In fact, the verses of chapter 21, which give us the context, make this marvelously clear. Notice verse 21. After this, Jesus revealed himself again to the disciples by the Sea of Tiberias. And then if you look down to verse 14, this was now the third time that Jesus was revealed to his disciples. Why the repetition? I think in order that we might understand that to translate it, Jesus appeared, it doesn't really give value to the verb in the Greek. In other words, we can appear or disappear, but to manifest himself, to show himself, was a decision on the part of Jesus. After all, he's resurrected from the dead. The New Testament is quiet on where he was during all of that time. We can't speak concerning it. He was alive, he was present. And so, if you like, if we put it just simply, when he wakened up in the morning, he said, I'm going to go and show myself to these fellows today. And that is exactly what he's doing. And so it is that the one who is revealed is the one of whom Peter had said, you are the Christ, the Son of the living God. This Jesus who is now beside the shore is the one that he has been declared to be the very Messiah of God, and he has been crucified, buried, raised, and revealed, and now he comes to the shore. And the picture is an understandable one. You'll see there seven ordinary men on an evening fishing trip. The fishing trip is significant insofar as they caught nothing. They went out, got into the boat, and they caught nothing. Peter is the initiator. He's the one who says, I'm going to go fishing. He says, okay, let's go. And that's exactly what happens. And then there's a stranger on the shore. Just as the day was breaking, Jesus stood on the shore. Now notice, yet the disciples did not know that it was Jesus. Not only does he stand there, but he speaks to them. "I've got a question for you, boys," he says. "Do you have any fish?" Surely that's the one question that fishermen don't want asked, especially if they've got answer in this way. "Did you catch any?" "No, but I influenced a few." No. "Did you have any fish?" "No," they said to him. And so he said, "Well, cast your net on the right side of the boat and you will find some." Now you see what's happening here? Jesus is, first of all, enabling them to acknowledge their failure before he then guarantees their success. There's a principle here. It is only when they realize what they are unable to do that they will then marvel at what Jesus has enabled them to do. And as you think about the whole notion of fishing for men, then you realize how important it actually is. "You will find some on the other side," he says, and they might have then responded, "You can say that again," because they hauled in such a quantity of fish. 153, we're told. And look at the notion of trying to get it back to where they need to be. But before you get there, there's the revelation of Jesus. The disciple whom Jesus loved said to Peter, "It's the Lord." Wow. "It's the Lord." And Peter said, "Let's erect a monument." No, he threw himself into the sea. You gotta love Peter. I mean, when he gets it right, he gets it really right. When he gets it wrong, he gets it completely wrong. "It is the Lord." Boom, he's gone, straight in. He actually puts his clothes back on. He's stripped down fishing, and he's now going to meet divinity, so he kind of cleans his act up. He's not going to wear a baseball cap in a church, not Peter. Oh no, he puts his clothes back on, ready to meet. And the disciples came in the boat behind him, dragging the net full of fish, for they weren't far from the land, about 100 yards off. And when they got to the land, they saw a charcoal fire in place with fish laid out on it and bread. Now, if we were making a movie of this, we would now bring in the theme music that we had played at the previous charcoal fire in the courtyard of the high priest. Because you can't but imagine, charcoal fires have an aroma to them. You can't imagine that Peter was able to walk up to this charcoal fire without the smell in his nostrils reminding him of where he had been at the previous charcoal fire, which was the occasion when the other truly, truly statement had been made to him at the charcoal fire. Jesus here masterfully prepares him. "Come," he says, "and have breakfast." What a beautiful invitation. And they're in awe of him. You will see that. You can imagine them all gathering around him. None of them said, "Who are you?" Or, "Why would you say, who are you? We know who he is." They knew it was the Lord. It's the I Am. It's amazing. And he took the bread and he gave it to them. And so with the fish. He is committed to them. He is committed to those who are his own. But we mustn't miss the picture. Because I think that what we have in this encounter is not only a memorable historical incident, but it is a parable in some ways. Because the shoreline, as I just mentioned to you, is where this whole story had begun. Mark chapter 1, passing alongside the Sea of Galilee, Jesus saw Simon and Andrew, the brother of Simon, casting a net into the sea, for they were fishermen. And he said to them, "Follow me, and I will make you fishers of men." They then had begun to follow him, and recorded for us in Luke chapter 5 is a similar but different incident in which the boats are out on the lake, and Simon is encouraged to put out into the deep and let your nets down for a catch. And again, on that amazing occasion, Jesus is revealed in all of his power. And the reaction of Simon, of course, is to say, "Depart from me, because I'm a sinful man, O Lord." And on that occasion, Jesus says, Don't be afraid, because from now on, you will be catching men. Jesus has gone to the cross. He has emerged from the cross. He's about to dispatch his followers into the world. And before he sends them out into the world, he wants them to understand that the mission to which they are going lies on the other side of their acknowledgement of their impotence. Have you caught any? No. Do this. Overwhelmed. The invitation to breakfast that Jesus provides here is actually preparing them for the role that they're going to fulfill, that they are actually going to see people come into the fellowship of the kingdom. Revelation 3:20, behold, I stand at the door and knock. If anyone hears my voice and opens the door, I will come into him. I will sup with him and he with me. The picture of the celebration that is represented in that meal. That it's not just having a meal, but it is an indication of the reality of what has taken place. And so instead of moving from Peter's denial to the prediction of Peter's crucifixion, he reveals himself, how good and kind he is. And then, in verses 15 and following, he conducts an examination with Peter. And there's only one question. One question, and it's asked three times. A painful conversation, for sure, but as we will see, profitable. A painful examination insofar as by means of this examination, Peter was reminded of the mess that he had made. It was impossible for this not to be the case. Do you love me? Well, of course, he was reminded of his ill-advised audacity. If it came to loving, Peter was the one who had said, you know, if everybody else goes away, you can count on me. Even if they all fall away, I won't fall away. And yet in due course, he collapsed. Do you judge him? I hope not. Have you ever collapsed? You ever fudged it? You ever said, no, not really? James confronts us all when he says we all stumble in many ways, and if anyone doesn't stumble in what he says, he's a perfect man. From the same mouth come blessing and cursing. My brothers, this ought not to be so. The same lips that said you're the Christ are the lips that said, I'm telling you, I do not know this man. And what Jesus is doing here in this painful examination is giving Peter the opportunity, three opportunities, to confess his love for him. That's the question. Do you love me? That is actually the great question. Because he wants to make sure that Peter is confronted by the fact of his demise and his sin, so that he can then be restored, reconfirmed, re-energized, and go forward. You see, when I turn my back on Christ, when I deny Christ, when I do whatever it is that runs absolutely foul of what Jesus says, he doesn't just come along and say, oh, it doesn't matter. Let's just keep moving. You know, that was Tuesday, but this is Wednesday. No, he comes and he examines us. He wants to know, do you actually love me? Because after all, we know that if a person loves me, he will keep his commandments. So what in the world were you doing? Do you love me? Do you? That's what he's saying. Now, Peter, he doesn't get into comparisons at all perfectly. He simply says, Lord, you know everything. You know that I love you. And that's why the examination is profitable. Because not only does it remind him of the mess that he'd made, but it reminds him of the mission to which he is returning. He's not only going to fish for men, he's going to shepherd the sheep, the lambs, the old, the young, the whole gang. And here's what I want you to notice as we close. Peter denied Jesus, but he wasn't disqualified by Jesus. Jesus was not part of the cancel culture. He didn't say, you know what, one strike and you're out. You're done. No, Peter's shame at the first charcoal fire is more than overshadowed by the love of Christ here at the second charcoal fire, because he's the sinner's friend. He didn't come to add a big company of righteous people. So let me say to you this morning, wherever you are on this journey, you might actually be here painfully aware of the fact that you have made a horrible mess of things. You might even be paralyzed by a sense of shame. And you need to know, as Peter discovered and as Paul made clear, it's God who forgives. It's God who renews. It's God who fits us for service. See, to answer the question, Lord, you know that I love you, is to acknowledge that in an inward sense, the love that we have for Jesus is a love that emerges from the fact that we know that our mess has been paid for, has been pardoned, has been forgiven. The question is really simple, and the answer is really honest. He's not asking, Peter, do you think you're properly repentant? Peter, do you believe sincerely? Peter, are you serving me properly? Peter, are you witnessing regularly? No. One simple, single, searching question. Do you love me? Lord, he says, you know everything. You know I love you. I don't love you perfectly. I don't love you as consistently as I should. But I love you. And that for the rest of his life, the sincerity of Peter's love would be tested and would be displayed in feeding Christ's sheep and in facing his death. There's one simple question, looking for one honest answer. I mean, are you prepared to go out into the community and tell people, you know what? I am what I am, but I'll tell you one thing. I love Jesus. I love him. I don't know if I love him enough, but I do love him. But are you religious? I love Jesus.
2: 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I'm Bob Lapine. 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
7: This is Hope with God. I'm Andrew Palau. In the Bible, Deborah was a powerful woman appointed by God. She was appointed to be a leader and a judge over Israel. She faced dangerous enemies and uncertain times, yet she stood strong. Why? Because she trusted God. Through her courage, her voice, through her obedience, God brought hope and victory to his people. God often calls ordinary people to do extraordinary things. Your voice, your life, it matters. And the same God who gave Deborah courage wants to meet with you today and give you courage. He wants to walk with you through it all and guide your life and show you that he does care. Do you want to get to know him and discover his plans for your life? You can begin this way. Say, God, I want to know you. Reveal yourself to me. Show me your love and guide me in the right path, and I will follow you and serve you. Amen. Always remember, there is hope with God.
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9: 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Given glory. 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
13: Jesus didn't rap Thomas on the knuckles. He invited him to stretch his hand forward and put his finger in the nail prints and put his hand into Jesus' wounded side. Thomas was not lectured. He was loved. Isn't that the way our Savior operates? When we're faithless, he's faithful.

0: Hello and welcome to Know the Truth with Pastor and Bible Teacher Philip DeCourcy. I'm your host, Wayne Shepherd. And in today's message, Philip reminds us it's not the absence of doubt that strengthens our faith, but its presence. We're discovering that doubt may be a permanent feature of our life, but God can and does use our questions to draw us closer to Him. As we continue to examine the life of the Apostle Thomas, we'll get a real-world example. Now, here's Philip with today's message titled, I Have My Doubts.
1: I don't know about you, but I have a strong suspicion about people who say that they have no doubts about their faith in Jesus Christ. I doubt those who say they have no doubts. And I'll tell you why. Just think about the world we live in, with all its suffering and inequity, with all its mystery. Think about human depravity and our foggy emotions, and our broken faculties, and our unbelieving hearts. Think about the mystery of God's providence, how His thoughts are higher than our thoughts. Sometimes it's hard to get your head around what God is doing. Think about the accusing nature of Satan. He likes to come and disturb our faith. Given all of those realities, given all of those factors, I doubt that any one of us will get away without struggling with doubt in our Christian walk and in our Christian life. It's hard to escape the nagging reality and presence of doubt. In fact, doubts are essentially questions, and suffering raises them, our enemy sows them, and our faith in God invites them. I doubt those who say they have no doubts. In fact, I would say to you that doubt is probably a permanent feature of the Christian life. It's something we've got to wrestle with. It's something we've got to overcome. It's a kind of spiritual growing pain as our faith develops and matures and strengthens in the Lord Jesus Christ. I like what Alistair McGrath says in his book, The Sunnier Side of Doubt. Sometimes doubt recedes to the background, but at other times its presence is felt with a vengeance. A physician once remarked that life was a permanent battle against all sorts of diseases, with good health being little more than an ability to keep disease at bay. In many ways, the life of faith has the same shape, a permanent battle against doubt. It is helpful to think of doubt as a symptom of our human frailty and our reluctance to trust God. I think that's insightful, and I think that's helpful. And that's why I want to come back and take a last look at Thomas and his doubt. We've looked at his absence, and we have looked at his agnosticism, and I'm not going to reheat that dinner. We're going to go to a third thought, his affirmation. His affirmation. This is verses 24 to verses 31. The third thing is his affirmation. John, in telling us this story, allows the text to move from doubt to faith, sorrow to joy, confusion to clarity. Last time we left Thomas in the middle of his doubts, and we thought about our own doubts and all the contributing factors to those times in our life where our confidence in God is clouded. But now we're coming into the sunshine. Now we're coming out of the darkness. We're moving from doubt to faith, confusion to clarity. Now, as the text begins here, especially in verse 26, we've got a kind of repeat performance. It's a week later. It's the second Sunday after Jesus' resurrection. His disciples were again inside, much like the week before that's described for us in verse 19. Apparently, they still lacked the confidence and the boldness they would receive at Pentecost. But there is one difference in this repeat performance of Jesus coming into the midst of his disciples, and it is the fact that Thomas now is present. John was very clear in the telling of the story. That first time he was absent. The second time he was present. And now Jesus pronounces peace upon them. And as we look at his affirmation, what I mean by that is when Jesus does come this second time, And I think particularly to confront Thomas, Thomas indeed confesses that Jesus is Lord and Jesus is God. He affirms what the disciples had affirmed the week before. And as we look at this, there's two things. If you're taking notes, we'll look quickly and firstly at the compassion of Jesus. We mustn't miss that. And then we'll look at the confession of Thomas. Okay? Jesus meets Thomas's obstinacy. He confronts Thomas's doubts with kindness, understanding, and patience. He doesn't pin him against the wall. He doesn't wag his finger in condemnation. I want you to notice, look at verse 26 and 27. After 8 days, his disciples were again inside and Thomas with them. Jesus came, the doors being shut, stood in the midst and said, "Peace." That's his disposition. It's one of peace. Then he said to Thomas, "Reach your finger here. Look at my hands. Reach your hand here and put it in my side. Do not be unbelieving, but believing." Jesus didn't rap Thomas on the knuckles. He invited him to stretch his hand forward and put his finger in the nail prints and put his hand into Jesus' wounded side. See, Jesus was very much aware of the events that had transpired the week before, where in verse 25, Thomas throws down the gauntlet and says, "Unless I see in his hands the print of the nails and put my finger into the print of the nails and put my hand into his side, I will not believe." Thomas is demanding something of God. He wants Jesus to perform. In an act of unbelief, Thomas expresses this. In an act of compassion, in a concession to Thomas's weakness, in a concession to Thomas's unbelief, Jesus meets his demands. He could have overlooked those demands. But I see the Lord Jesus handling this broken saint, this wounded Christian, handling him with care. Do not be unbelieving, but believing. Folks, Thomas was not lectured. He was loved. He was not lectured. He was loved. And that's a good thing to notice. Jesus ministered to him at the point of his weakness. I love 2 Timothy 2 verse 13. Write it down and look at it later. That's a verse where Paul says, "When we are faithless, he remains faithful, for he cannot deny himself." Here you have faithless Thomas. "I'm not going to believe until I see those nail prints and I see that wounded side. You know, jury's out on this one." Jesus meets him, doesn't wag the finger. Doesn't say, "Can't believe you don't believe. I mean, what more do you want me to do? I promised it. Earlier in the day of the evening, you denied me. Peter and John and Mary Magdalene and some of the women came with a report that the tomb was empty. The evidence was mounting, but you ignored it. You decided not to believe it." Jesus didn't do that. He came and treated him with great compassion. He wasn't harsh. He wasn't censorious. And I just want to remind myself of that, remind you of that, because when we fall, when we feel, we often wonder, how will God treat me? Have I blown it? Have I lost his blessing? Will I enjoy his favor, know his grace? Oh, he treats us with great kindness, even when we feel him, even when we're faithless. Let me give you another example of that. Beyond just this episode where we see Jesus' compassion and care, we've got the story of John the Baptist, right? You can read about it in Matthew chapter 11. We won't take time to turn there, but John goes through a crisis of faith. As reports come back about Jesus' public ministry, they don't square with John the Baptist's profile of the Messiah. Jesus seems a little weaker. Jesus forgives his enemies. John's expecting him to crush his enemies. He's showing love and compassion. And John's a bit mystified and frankly a little bit miffed. And he sends one of his disciples to Jesus and he says this, "Are you the one? Or do we look for another?" Now, there's a crisis of faith. He's not sure about Jesus' credentials. And at that moment, John's in prison, no doubt. Maybe it's a moment of weakness. Jesus doesn't censor his servant, but he tells John's messenger, hey, go and tell John that the blind see, the lame walk. Go and tell him that I'm fulfilling the Old Testament. I'm building a messianic profile. And then Jesus says to those who are listening, I want to tell you something about John. Of those born of women, no one greater than John. Isn't that a beautiful reaction? I love the way Vance Havner, the old Southern Baptist preacher, put it. On the day that John the Baptist said the worst thing about Jesus, Jesus said the best thing about John the Baptist. Isn't that the way our Savior operates? When we're faithless, he's faithful. He can't deny himself. He's loving, he's gracious, he's patient. And when you fall, my friend, he'll handle you with care. And I want to say this, God calls us to model that kind of ministry among each other. We're not to condemn. We're not to be harsh towards those who are struggling in their faith or who have fallen. We're to be kind. We're to be patient. We're to be understanding. Jude verse 22 in the NASB translates it, show mercy to those who are doubting. Your translation might put it, show mercy to those who are struggling. It's an interpretive issue. I like the way the NASB runs with it. Show mercy to those who are doubting.

who's got questions that either you've never struggled with or you struggle with and you're way beyond them, you should come alongside them with understanding. Don't drill them like a spiritual sergeant major. Nurse them like a caring mother. Come alongside them in mercy. Show mercy to the doubting. Comfort the feeble or the faint-hearted. Don't treat people who have got doubts and questions like a piece of luggage at LAX. I don't know what your experience has been there, but I've had some bad experiences at LAX. I had a nice roll-along piece of luggage I'd bought at Costco, and I went to collect it one day at the carousel after getting off an American Airlines flight, and that thing, its frame was bent and one of its wheels was ripped off. I went in and explained this to the lady in the American Airlines office. She said that a third party kind of handles the luggage now and I'd have to deal with them. And you know, there's so many hoops to go through, it's just not worth it. It was like gorillas had handled this piece of luggage. It was bent, the wheel was torn off, but they just throw it and they kick it. I don't know what they do. But here's the point. We're not to treat each other like some of the handlers treat our luggage at LAX. Now, if you work there, I'm not speaking about you. I'm speaking about your co-worker or whoever he is, all right? But you get the point. You've seen it. You know, it's crazy. Handle with care the faltering and the feeling and the faint-hearted. That's the compassion of Jesus. What about the confession of Thomas? This is carrying on, come back to our text here in John chapter 20. Jesus appears and he singles Thomas out. Why? Because he had heard what Thomas had said the week before. Unless I see his hands, I will not believe. And Jesus treats him with compassion, meets him at the point of his weakness, concedes to his demands in compassion, and then tells Thomas, hey, reach your finger here and look at my hands. Reach your hand here and put it in my side. Do not be unbelieving, but believing. And the sight of those wounds, the sight of the risen Christ scatters his doubts. Jesus had finished his work of redemption on the cross. Now on the third day, he had risen from the grave. He appeared that first Sunday night. Now he's appearing again on that second Sunday night. He's giving evidence of the fact that he has risen and he has accomplished that which he came to do. And Thomas's doubts are scattered as Jesus stands there right in front of him, banishing all remaining skepticism. And we move from sorrow to joy, confusion to clarity, doubt to faith. And what we have here is a wonderful confession from Thomas in the face of this marvelous compassion of Jesus. It looks like Thomas didn't even do what he said he needed to do. He was so struck by the risen Christ and his presence before him. And immediately, Thomas answered and said to him, my Lord and my God. What a change. What a transformation. In fact, this is one of the high points of John's gospel. Here, the skeptical disciple announces and confirms that Jesus, the son of Mary, Jesus, the man from Galilee, is the Son of God. He confirms what John articulates in chapter 1, that the Word was made flesh and dwelt among us. He who created all things was himself made a little lower than the angels. What we have in Jesus Christ is more than a theophany. What we have in Jesus Christ is God incarnate, God tabernacling among us in human flesh. This is the great doctrine of Christ's deity. This is the great doctrine of Christ's incarnation. And what we have in this is an unqualified profession of Jesus' Godhead. Jesus Christ is God's Son. Jesus Christ is God in human flesh. He's not an emanation from God. He's not a created spirit. He's not someone who was authorized and empowered by God to do God's work. He's not an emanation. He's not an emissary. He's an incarnate manifestation of God in human flesh.
to those of us who are used to

0: hearing that kind of runs through our mind like water off a duck's back, but that was earth shaking. That was a blasphemous statement in the Jewish community. But here, Thomas lets us see where those early disciples were, those apostles who would form the theology of the early church in the book of Acts. My Lord and my God. In fact, this is the last of a string of testimonies in John's gospel proclaiming that fact. If we go back to chapter 1 and verse 34, we have the testimony of John the Baptist himself. Listen to what he says regarding who Jesus is. I have seen and testified that this is the Son of God. In that same chapter, Nathanael expresses, Rabbi, you are the Son of God. You are the King of Israel. In fact, John in chapter 5 and verse 25 lets us see that this is something Jesus believes about himself. Most assuredly, I say to you, the hour is coming, and now is, when the dead will hear the voice of the Son of God, and those who hear will live. Peter, he expresses this also, chapter 6, verse 69. Also, we have come to believe and know that you are the Christ, the Son of the living God. That's just a sampling of a consistent message that comes out of John's gospel, that Jesus Christ, the man from Galilee, was born of a virgin, was the creator of all things, is God in human flesh, has demonstrated that through signs and miracles, who died on a cross to pay for our sin, who defeated death in his resurrection, who has ascended to the right hand of God. This is the Christian doctrine of Christ. And you must believe that to be a true follower of his. The Christian church, from its inception, has always viewed Jesus as God's one and only Son. For God so loved the world, he gave his only begotten Son. I think the NIV puts it, his one and only Son, that whosoever believes in him should not perish. So there you have the compassion of Jesus. There you have the confession of Thomas. Thomas went from faltering faith to a firm faith. Thomas's words are confessional in nature. He's making a theological statement. My Lord and my God. But I want you to notice its personal form. It's expressed with possessive pronouns, personal pronouns. My Lord and my God. Thomas didn't say our Lord and our God. He could have said that easily. And that would have made it a little bit more of a liturgy, a theological statement, a confession of faith. Hey guys, we believe he's Lord and we believe he's God. But this is more, this is a personal expression of the orientation of his heart and life. He doesn't simply parrot a theological formula. There's a real danger in that. Because remember what James says in James 2 verse 19, even the devils believe. You know, devils are very orthodox. They could recite the Apostles' Creed. They could recite the Westminster Confession of Faith, but they're not saved. They say it with their mouth, but they don't believe it in their hearts, not to the point of letting it shape their attitudes and their actions. James warns us that indeed there can be a dead faith, a faith that's all mouth, no heart, all theology and no transformation. Paul will tell us, won't he, in Romans chapter 10, verse 9 to 10, if you want to be saved, then you've got to believe in your heart that Jesus was raised from the dead and confess with your mouth that he's Lord. Martin Luther, the Protestant reformer, said, true religion is a matter of personal pronouns. You can say that Jesus is Lord and still go to hell. But if you don't want to go to hell and you want to go to heaven, you better be able to say, he's my Lord. He's my Lord. He's my God.
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1: 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I'm Wayne Shepherd, inviting you to join us next time when Philip DeCourcy shares his final thoughts on Doubting Thomas. That's coming up Tuesday on Know the Truth. Today's program was produced and sponsored by Know the Truth Incorporated. Jesus said, "You shall know the truth, and the truth shall make you free."

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2: 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How did they thank Him? A song? A dance? Nope. By creating an idol. Yeah, God was justifiably angry, but Moses pleaded with Him to forgive the people. And God was faithful, and because of that prayer, He forgave. God listened to Moses. He's listening to your prayers and praise, too. Connecting faith to life. Faith Radio.
3: But you are a chosen race, a royal priesthood, a holy nation, a people for His own possession, that you may proclaim the excellencies of Him who called you out of darkness and into His marvelous light. 1 Peter 2:9. This is Praying Through Scripture. I'm Christina Hannon. These verses tell you who you really are in Christ. You're chosen. You are part of a royal priesthood. You belong to a holy nation. You are a person for God's own possession, His treasured one. Would you pray with me? Father, you are the God who calls, who chooses, who gathers a people for yourself. Your light is marvelous and your mercy is beautiful. And we, your people, have a purpose to proclaim your excellencies. And so, Lord, we do that now. You are excellent. Father, you are kind and faithful and patient with us. You have rescued us, and we're glad. Lord, give us words and voices to proclaim your excellencies everywhere we go today. Fill our hearts with rejoicing as we think about the darkness that you called us out of, and the marvelous light that you brought us into. In Jesus' name, amen. Thank you for joining me today. Until next time, keep delighting in God and seeking His face.
4: 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It corrects us when we are wrong and teaches us to do what is right. 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
9: God is the creator of all things. Genesis 1:1, in the beginning, God created the heavens and the earth. If you believe that verse, it changes everything.
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9: If God created the heavens and the earth, then I think he's more than adequate to meet your needs, whatever they may be.

0: plan for creation and his plan for mankind included his plan for man's redemption. Even before the heavens and the earth were created, he knew man's free will would lead him astray. And he had a solution before we even tasted of the forbidden fruit. Today on A New Beginning, Pastor Greg Laurie digs into God's plan as revealed in Genesis. To understand something best, we need to take it from the top. Chapter 1, verse 1 of Book 1 in God's Word.
1: The word Genesis means beginning. It's a beginning or creation of something. It's starting point. In Genesis, we find the greatest story ever told. The story of Jesus. In Genesis chapter 3, we have the first messianic prophecy. The first verse that speaks of a coming Savior that will arrive on our planet. The Bible says Christ was crucified from the foundation of the world. And that simply means that God knew man would blow it. God knew that Adam and Eve would eat of the forbidden fruit. And by the way, if you were in the garden, you would have done the same thing. God knew that we would sin, and God made a provision for our sin. But the book of Genesis tells us the big story. But here's the thing that we want to start with. Point number one, the book of Genesis begins with God. So if you're taking notes, there's point number one. The book of Genesis begins with God with this simple verse, Genesis 1:1. In the beginning, God created the heavens and the earth. Let's repeat this together. In the beginning, God created the heavens and the earth. How many of you believe that verse? Raise your hand up. Wow. If you believe that verse, it changes everything. If you believe that verse, you'll have no problem with the miracles of the Bible, like the virgin birth of Jesus and his resurrection from the dead. You'll have no problem with Jesus walking on water or raising others from the grave as well, because it all comes back to, in the beginning, God created the heavens and the earth. And if this is true, and I believe it is, and it sounds like you believe it's true as well, if God created the heavens and the earth, then I think he's more than adequate to meet your needs, whatever they may be. Genesis is the ground floor and the foundation of the entire Bible. Without the book of Genesis, the Bible would be incomprehensible. The book of Genesis gives vital information concerning the origin of all things and therefore the meaning of all things. So think about this for a moment. On Christmas Eve, 1968, astronauts Frank Borman, James Lovell, and William Anders orbited the moon on Apollo 8, and they became aware of the presence of God in outer space. And they publicly read the first 10 verses of Genesis chapter 1 to a listening world. I've had the privilege of meeting two astronauts personally, and I have to tell you, I'm very impressed by astronauts. The first one I met was John Glenn. And of all places, I met him in a department store in England. And I was there waiting for my wife, who was shopping, and John was waiting for his wife too. And he's a very tall gentleman. And I walked up to him and said, "Excuse me, are you John Glenn?" He said, "Yes." And we had a nice discussion. And we talked for a while because our wives were shopping, as I said. So that was the first astronaut I met. The second astronaut I had the privilege of meeting was James Irwin, who was on Apollo 15, and he walked on the surface of the moon. And he told me that when he was there, he sensed the presence of God. He wrote that he looked out into the inky blackness and saw Earth like a blue marble suspended in space and was overwhelmed with God's presence. I love that. So let's read now those verses that the astronauts read in space to a listening world. Genesis 1:1 from the New King James Version. In the beginning, God created the heavens and the earth. The earth was without form and void, and darkness was on the face of the deep. And the Spirit of God was hovering over the face of the waters. And God said, "Let there be light," and there was light. And God saw the light, that it was good. And God divided the light from the darkness, and God called the light day, and the darkness he called night. So the evening and the morning were the first day. God said, let there be a firmament or a space in the midst of the waters and divide the waters from the waters. And God made the firmament and divided the waters which are under the firmament from the waters which were above the firmament. And it was so. And God called the firmament heaven. And so the evening and morning were the second day. Then God said, let the waters under the heaven be gathered together in one place and let the dry land appear. And it was so. And God called the dry land earth, and the gathering together of the waters he called seas. And God saw that it was good. So here's point number two. God is triune. That is three in one. One being eternally existing and three persons. Let me say that again. God is triune, meaning three in one, eternally existing and three persons. In fact, we see the Trinity, the Father, the Son, and the Holy Spirit at work in the creation of all things. In Genesis 3:22, we read God saying, behold, man has become one of us. In Genesis 11:6, God says, let us go down. And in Genesis 1:26, we read God says, let us make man. Wait a second, who's God talking to? Is this a conversation with angels? No. Because we're not made in the image of angels. We're made in the image of God. This is a conversation among the members of the Trinity. Each member of the Trinity exists simultaneously, yet each one is distinct, yet perfectly united. Number three, God is the creator of all things. Again, Genesis 1:1, in the beginning, God created the heavens and the earth. The word therefore created in the Hebrew is bara, which means to make something out of nothing. Only God can create. Only God can call into existence that which has no existence. Now, if I eliminate God, I have a big problem. In the beginning, a mass of gases. Well, where did the mass of gases come from? For that matter, where did the space come from? That's not the beginning. So sooner or later, everyone gets around to asking the question, where did God come from? And there's no easy answer for that because God did not come from anywhere. God has always existed. He is self-existent and he has existed from the beginning. In Revelation 1:8, he says, I am the first and the last. I am the Lord God Almighty who was, who is, and who is to come. Well, wait, I can't understand that. Well, check this out. If God were small enough for your minds, he wouldn't be big enough for your needs. God has always existed. We read in verse 2, the earth was without form and void. And that's pretty much a description of our lives as well. Before we knew the Lord, darkness filled our life. And God said, let there be light. And there was light. And God brought order to our chaos and hope for our hopelessness and light for our darkness. Point number 4, God created all things in 6 days. God created all things in 6 days. So verse 5 says, the evening and the morning were the first day. Now, were these thousands of years or literal days? This addresses the old earth, new earth theories. And for me personally, I believe they are what they are, days. Well, a day, how could God do all that in a day? Go back to Genesis 1:1. In the beginning, God created the heavens and the earth. With God, all things are possible. That's the answer.
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1: Number 5, Genesis gives a broad-stroked painting of creation, not a photograph. So, in other words, the book of Genesis is not a detailed account of creation. If God wanted to give us a detailed account, you could have filled the entire Bible with it. But basically, the Lord gives us one page on creation. The focus of Genesis is not to show us how the heavens go as much as it is about how to go to heaven. Let me say that again. The focus of Genesis and the rest of the Bible, for that matter, is not to show us how the heavens go as much as it is there to show us how to go to heaven. However, that is not to say that the Bible is not reliable scientifically. There are so many things that the Bible said far before the scientists figured it out. It is the Bible that said the stars in the sky are innumerable. They're like the sands of the sea. And scientists and astronomers scoffed at such a ridiculous statement because they had counted the stars. But then they developed a more powerful telescope and found there were more stars. And they expanded that number. And then they expanded it again. And now with the Hubble telescope and others, we realize there's billions of stars out there, as the Bible said. Scientists tell us there are 400 billion stars in the Milky Way galaxy alone. Astronomers estimate there are 100 billion galaxies. And each galaxy has more than 100 billion stars. And every one of them was made by God. And the Bible not only says that, but it says that he has named each star. Why do I bring this up? Because whatever you're facing, I think God can handle it. Right? Think about it. Listen, I don't believe in the Bible because science proves it's true. Rather, I believe in the science that the Bible proves is true. My source of truth is the scripture. Number six. God created mankind in his image. He made us in his image. We're not a highly evolved life form. We're not evolving from animals. We're uniquely created and made by God himself. We are his image bearer. That's not true of any other created thing. Genesis 1:26. God said, let us make man in our image, according to our likeness. Let them have dominion over the fish of the sea, over the birds of the air, over the cattle, over the earth, and over every creeping thing that creeps on the earth. So God created man in his own image. In the image of God, he created him, male and female, he created them. Then he blessed them and said, be fruitful and multiply, fill the earth and subdue it, and have dominion over the fish of the sea and the birds of the air and every living thing that moves on the earth. You know, it's interesting to know, after each thing that God made, he would say, it is good. But after he created man, he said, it is very good. Genesis 1:31. Humans are uniquely made in God's image, as I said. And I don't know what's going on right now, but people seem to be more obsessed with animals than any time I can remember. You know what I'm saying? And by the way, I'm an animal lover, but sometimes that's going a little far. You know, we have to take the animals everywhere with us now. The animals are in the car. We take the animals into the restaurant. We push the dogs around in the strollers, right? And now people are on planes and they have to have their emotional support animals. They've got their dogs and their cats. And then people leave their estates to their animals. Designer Karl Lagerfeld left $1.5 million to his cat, Choupette. I wonder what Choupette spent all that money on. But then there's another person that left $10 million to their pet hen named Gigu. Even another left $10 million to a German shepherd. Come on, people. Now, animals are animals, and we have to see them for what they are. But nowadays, people treat animals as though they're our children. People will say, animals are people too. No, they aren't. They're animals. Let's appreciate them for what they are. Jesus would talk about how our Father cares about the animals and the birds in particular. Says he knows about every bird that falls to the ground. He even used birds as an example for us, showing us that we don't have to worry. Jesus said, look at the birds. They don't plant or harvest or store food in barns, yet your heavenly Father feeds them. Are you not more valuable than they are? And then he says, can all of your worries add a single moment to your life? Have you ever seen a bird worry? You ever seen a bird pop a Valium? I don't think so. God provides for them. But animals don't seek God. Animals don't sit around and wonder about the meaning of life. I don't think your dog lays around and thinks to himself, what is the meaning of my life? And I figure if a dog had a voice, it would sound something like that. What is the meaning of my life? I've tried everything this world offers. Chasing cats, drinking toilet water, eating roadkill, though I did like that a great deal. But my life is so... Dogs don't think that. I know cats don't think that. I think cats think murderous thoughts toward us. But people do think that. From our earliest years, we wonder about the meaning of our lives. And why is that? Because you've been made in the image of God. And the Bible says God has set eternity in our heart. It's like you were pre-wired to know God. That's why we are that way. So God made all of these creatures, all of this amazing creation. And thank God for that creation. But there's no one higher than the creation of humanity.

0: Pastor Greg Laurie with important truths today from our look at Genesis chapter 1. And there's more to come as this study continues here on A New Beginning. It's obvious God has a specific plan for mankind. He created us for a purpose. And central to that purpose is that we would come to know Him personally, to have a relationship with Him, to have our sins forgiven. Pastor Greg, someone can enter into a relationship with God today, can't they?
1: They can, and it's so simple. And I think because it's so simple, people think, oh, it can't be that easy. Well, look, Jesus did all the heavy lifting. He carried the cross for you. He died on that cross that He carried. This isn't about what you do. It's about what He's done. But here's what the Bible says. Whoever will call upon the name of the Lord will be saved. You say, well, okay, how do I do that? You do it through prayer. And prayer is just talking to God. So listen, I'd like to lead you in a simple prayer. And if you pray this prayer after me, I believe God will hear it and answer it, and Christ will come to live inside of you. Thousands of people have prayed a prayer like this over the years that we've been doing this radio broadcast and have seen their life change. There's no power or magic in a prayer. It's all about your commitment to Christ. But this is a way to call on the name of the Lord in this prayer. So if you want Jesus to come into your life and forgive you of your sin, if you want to know that you'll go to heaven when you die, if you want to fill that big hole in your heart, just pray this prayer after me. You could pray it out loud if you like. Pray it in the quietness of your heart, but pray these words if you would. Lord Jesus, I know that I'm a sinner, but I know that You're the Savior who died on the cross for my sin. I am sorry for my sin, and I turn from it now. And I choose to follow You from this moment forward. Be my Savior and my Lord. Be my God and my friend. Thanks for hearing this prayer and answering this prayer. In Jesus' name I pray. Amen. Listen, if you just prayed that prayer, I want you to know that God has heard you and has answered it. The Bible says, these things we write to you that believe on the name of the Son of God, that you may know that you have eternal life, that you may know. It's yours now. God has given it to you because it's the gift of eternal life through Jesus Christ, our Lord. Congratulations and welcome to the family of God.
0: 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Well, Pastor Greg, you preached a message called What I Would Tell My Younger Self, which is one of my favorite studies you've ever presented. What if you could have taken your younger self to a modern-day Harvest Crusade so he could see you, you know, the current you, preaching the gospel? What would young Greg have said about that experience?
1: Wow. Well, you know, in a way, I kind of got a sneak preview of it early in my life. Two events that brought that about. One was shortly after I became a Christian, I went and saw Billy Graham preach at one of his crusades, and I even went forward in the invitation, even though I was already a Christian. I just wanted a closer look at this man that God was using, and I connected to what he was doing. I recognized in him a gift that God had placed in me to be an evangelist, and effectively I said, that's what I want to do when I grow up. I was around 17 at the time. But then a little bit later, I was not in ministry yet. I was a graphic artist, but I ended up having an experience where I actually preached a little sermon before a crowd that had gathered at Pirates Cove Beach, where we did the baptisms back in the day. And it was not something I planned, but the Lord prompted me to proclaim the gospel. And I spoke to the people sitting up on the rocks. I invited people to come to Christ. Some did, and I even baptized them. So I didn't really get into preaching for a couple of more years, maybe 3 years after that. And I didn't start doing evangelistic events for many years after that, but I was given sort of a glimpse into my future, like the trailers you see in the movie theaters that show you what a film is about. It's almost as though the Lord was showing me, you're going to end up doing this. And that's exactly what I did. So if a younger Greg went to see an older Greg, he would say, "Whoa, what happened to his hair?" And then he would say, "Yeah, I knew the Lord was going to do something like this. And this is amazing, and I would give God the glory." So I tell this story and many more like it in this book called Jesus Revolution. Maybe you've seen the film. Have you read the book? So many people ask me so many questions like, "Wait, whatever happened to your mother? Did she ever come to the Lord? What happened to Lonnie Frisbee? What about this? What about that?" All these questions. It's all in the book. And I want to send you this book, Jesus Revolution, for your gift of any size to help us continue to bring our ministry of a new beginning to more people around the world. 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
5: This is Max Licato. When my eldest daughter was 13, she flubbed her piano piece at a recital. The silence in the auditorium was broken only by the pounding of her parents' hearts. She hurried off the stage, threw her arms around me, and buried her face in my shirt. "Oh, Daddy." That was enough for me. At that moment, I'd have given her the moon, and all she said was, "Oh, Daddy." Prayer starts here. Prayer begins with an honest, heartfelt, "Oh, Daddy." Jesus invites us to approach God the way a child approaches his or her daddy. Here's my challenge for you. Every day for 4 weeks, pray 4 minutes. Then get ready to connect with God like never before. This is Max Licato.
6: What do you know about the Trinity? 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I bet you know a lot about the Father, the Creator. 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I wonder how much you know about the most shy member of the Trinity, the Holy Spirit. 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
7: The one parenting tools works for one child, but doesn't work for the other because this child went through different trauma. 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This one came at a different time in your marriage life. This one came at a different time in marriage. So each child is always different. And if we can, yes, love on them for sure, but begin with love isn't enough, that we have to do more for our kids, especially for us as foster parents and adoptive parents, to love our kids despite of what they go through, despite of the challenges that they have, that we get to be the best parents we can be.
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9: 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This is Family Life Today. All right, welcome to Family Life Today. You know what, Peter? I love saying your name.
8: Last name? You've been saying it for three days.
9: Peter's one thing. I can say that. But I've been walking around all morning going, Mutabazi.
10: Mutabazi. You got it right.
9: And you've been on here before, but correct. Some of our listeners or watchers don't know your story. Okay. But we're going to talk a little bit about your latest book, Love Does Not Conquer All. And here it is. And other surprising lessons I learned as a foster dad to more than 40 kids. Mm-hmm. That puts you in the category of most interesting man in the world. What do you mean a foster dad to 40 kids?
7: Well, that means you get kids and then you get, they go home and then they get adopted and they send you mom, you know? Make sure you always have kids at all times.
8: That, and what's what unique is you're a single dad. You're single foster dad.
7: I'm single. I'm hoping one day someone on this show might look come and say, that guy, I'm gonna go after him.
9: Well, give us your journey. I mean, last time you were here, you told us the beginning of your story, which obviously has a lot to do with why you're doing what you're doing.
8: I think I cried half the time that Peter was telling his story because it's so miraculous. It's really unbelievable. And we'll put a link to that in our show notes so people can go and watch the original long version of your story.
9: But you have to tell it again.
7: Yeah. Well, in a short fashion.
9: Shorter version. Yes.
7: You know, well, I come from Uganda and grew up poor of the poorest. You know, as a kid, I had to go fetch water 3 to 4 miles away. As a kid, I never had one meal a day. As a kid, I never slept on a mattress until I was 16 years old. As a kid, I never had a pair of shoes. I never had a second pair of clothes, only for 1 to Sunday. And that was it. And so for me, there wasn't something in life that showed there was hope for me. At the age of 4, I began to realize not only we're poor, but my father was the most abusive human being you could imagine. So on one side, you have poverty. On the other, a mean dad.
8: And how many siblings do you have?
7: I'm the oldest of 5, you know. But also too, the abuse was really difficult because it wasn't coming just towards me, but it was coming towards my mother. So I had one parent that loved me, but could not protect me. Or protect my siblings. So that was life for me. So at the age of 10, I ran away and became a street kid. And it's on the streets of Kampala that I met a stranger after 5 years of living on the streets that changed my life, that he saw the best in me that I didn't even know I had.
8: You've got to share just a couple little stories of this stranger that you met, because it's miraculous of just how that encounter came about.
7: Right. So as street kids, we would always steal, and we'll steal food from people who used us, you know. Most people on the streets weren't kind. So for us, we never associated kindness with something, anything good. If someone was kind, you had to run away, because after, if it was a woman, they're going to ask for sexual favors. If there's a man, they're going to do something, you know, towards you. So kindness was always a way of run for your life. So when I followed this man and I wanted to steal from him, you know, he did something unique that nobody else had ever done. He said, "Hey, put my food down." And he followed by asking me, "Hey, what is your name?" So I said, "My name is Peter," and took a few steps back because I thought he's going to do something. So I better be ready to run. But he did not. And so he fed me for 1 year. And one day he said, "Hey, I got 2 options for you. I can feed you once a week, or you can go to a school where there's food." And I said, "Food, I'll go."
8: So you didn't care about the school so much.
7: No, for me, he said, if you go to school, there'd be 3 meals. I had never in my entire life had 3 meals a day. So for me, I always dreamt that in heaven, like if this heaven is a place you can have 3 meals. Literally, that's what I thought. I said, and I went, not because I wanted to be anything. To me, I was like, one, he'd been there for me for that long. Two was, there's no place you can have 3 meals. So it was more of curiosity. I'm going to check it out. And sure enough, there was food. And that's what changed my life.
8: Tell our listeners too, where did the faith component come in?
7: Well, the faith came in later, you know. So he was really kind. And that bothered me. Like, why is this guy so nice? You know, so kind.
9: Did he do that to other boys as well, or just you?
7: Just me. Oh. And, you know, he would give us enough food to feed about 5 kids. But also, we would always go in a group. So that is how he would always feed us. So for me, faith wasn't something that I was wanted to hear about, because my father was very, very religious. You know, he was Roman Catholic. I could not believe someone who can pray and be the kids, you know, a few minutes later. So for me, I associated abuse with religion.
8: So you wanted no part of
7: no
8: that?
7: No part. Yeah. Because it reminded me of the abuse from my father, until this man took me to his home. And then once he's home, they had a table, and the table had food. And on that table, they put one extra seat and they put my name on it.
9: Really?
8: Did he have kids?
7: Yes, he had kids, 5 kids. So putting that name on their table, that really gave me a glimpse that you belong, you belong, you know. But also too, he really shared with me the life of Joseph. He had one story he would always tell me, like, "Peter," every time I wanted to give, I was like, "Peter, what did Joseph do?" I'm like, "Hold up. Why? Why does that story always have to come?" And I had to memorize the words, you know? So the words were, for what you meant for evil, God used it for good to save a life. So once they put the name on the table, that gave me a clue of what a family looks like, because I didn't have anything to compare what a good father is, what a good family is. So now they became my ideal. Like, wait a minute, if he has this family, if he cares for them, he went to school. So then for me, school became important. So I excelled in school, you know, and that's really how I got to where I am, because watching him love his family and also include me in that family is what gave me the zeal to want to go back and do better in a way.
8: So after that, where did you go from there?
7: So then I went to high school, I went to university in Uganda, and then I went to university in England. And that's how I came to the United States as a student.
9: So you are actually, if I go back, you are a 15-year-old first grader.
7: Yeah, 15,
9: is that
7: exactly,
9: true?
7: Yes.
9: So you started at that age, at the beginning.
7: At the beginning.
9: Really?
7: And what didn't matter for me was, I didn't care that these were little. There was food. For me, what kept in school had nothing to do with school.
8: It's called survival instincts.
7: Food. Food kept coming. I said, okay, I'll stay, you know. I'll stay. These kids, they can call me whatever they want to call me. But food is coming. And that's how I survived.
9: I mean, there's something there when you think about, if we're trying to reach people with the love of God and they have physical needs, start there.
7: Correct.
9: Right? You can talk all you want about God. They're probably not able to hear it if their stomach is empty. You know what I'm saying?
7: Mm-hmm.
9: Is there something to that? Because that's what you experienced.
7: Absolutely. And also as a false parent, it's hard to have a child who's hoarding food. They're hoarding food for the only reason is they know there's no food tomorrow. Like, how do you tell that child God loves you so much when their one worry is no food tomorrow, no food tomorrow.
9: Yeah.
7: So anything I gotta gather, I gotta keep. And I think when we meet people's needs, I think they get to be in a place where to feel, this need is taken care of. Now, what more can I learn?
9: You know?
7: And until people are in that place, then we can hear, then they can hear the gospel. But also too, they get to know, their tummies are full, that God loves them in a way that he's providing for them.
9: Yeah. So what happens when you get here?
7: So I get here. So my first day, I flew from Uganda to Los Angeles. The family that took me in, took me for dinner. So I go to eat, and I had never seen that much food in my entire life.
8: Was this the first time in the United States?
7: Yes, my first night. So I was like, there's so much food. But as I was eating, I noticed there were people who were passing by with buckets of food. These were waiters. You know, so I asked, hey, where's that food going? And they said, well, it's going to be thrown away. And in those moments, I began to, not angry, but more of confused about God's love. Like, God, how could you love us? But you could give so much to others to throw away, but others can die for lack of beans and potatoes. Because in my family, we'd lost members of my family for lack of beans and potatoes. So for me, I think I was really struggling with my faith, watching the food, and wondering, God, how can we love you the same way? You know, or how can you say you love us the same way? And that's kind of when, for me, you know, Psalm 139 just again came back to my head. You know, for the Lord says, you know, before the word is on my tongue, you know, that you know when I stretch, you know when I rise. So for David to say, God, you know every little instinct of my life, I was like, hold on. If this man had 300 wives, is that true? I mean, he had everything you could think of. But in Psalm 139, he does not talk about what he had, but the simple things that you neatly in my mother's womb. To me, those words really helped me to know God loves me not based on the food, but for I'm fearfully and wonderfully made.
9: You know, as a pastor, I have definitely felt the tension of serving marriages in our church. I mean, it's a passion of ours, and, you know, couples aren't falling apart, but they're not really connecting either. So things can look fine on the surface or on the outside, but there's always some drift happening
8: for sure
9: underneath. And you see this as a leader, and you know marriages need support, but figuring out what to do, often it can feel overwhelming. So we've walked with a lot of churches through this, and most just need a simple place to start.
8: And we have that for you. So if you thought about doing a marriage event but didn't want to build it from scratch, this is a great way forward. When you purchase 10 or more workbooks, we'll include the full video study. Just use the code STRONG
11: families. Did you hear that? Strong families.
9: That's one word.
11: Yep. Through June 30th. And you can go to familylifetoday.com and click the link in the show notes and just again, enter the discount code Strong Families.
9: Let me tell you, strong families don't happen by accident. Sometimes all it takes is one intentional step to help couples reconnect again.
11: I would say if you're a parent listening to this and you haven't taken your kids around the world, just to see how other people are living, it opens their eyes. Yes. Because when I've gone and I've come back, I remember I had been in Nepal to some of the villages in Nepal up on the mountains where there's, you know, there's nothing. We come in as guests and they were so proud to hand us a boiled egg that they had had. And that was a luxury to have that. And then I remember coming back at Christmas time, going to this mall close to where we live. And it felt so terrible to me of our surplus and how we take it for granted that I had to go home, because it just, it's exactly what you said. It's like, oh, this just doesn't make sense. And some people are living in such poverty and we have this surplus of things that we don't even need. And I think it's good for kids to understand, like, there's a whole world out there that not only need Jesus and the gospel, but they need food and they need provision and they need love. And we're talking about this.
7: Yes, gratitude. To step
11: gratitude,
7: back.
11: That's it.
7: To step back and say, God, you love me. And I cannot believe when you open that closet and you count how many shoes are in there, to stop and say, God, wow, you love me. To go to that pantry, open that fridge and say, wow, this food, you know? And I love encouraging you.

0: there's one pastor holding a picture and he's like, we just got a baby and I love this baby. And I'm like, hold, that child is black. You're white. Like, how does that work? And then he's like, well, he explained about foreskin. And as he was explaining that, like the light bulb went up, like, those are my people. That was me as a little boy, hopeless, not knowing where's my mom? Where's my next future? But I didn't know they would allow me to be a foster parent. I traveled over the world. I never seen a black person who was adopting in Uganda or in Ethiopia. So I believed the lie that you have to be married and you have to be Caucasian. Literally, that's what I thought to be a foster parent. You have to be. So for me, I walked into the foster care and said, hey, is there a way you could allow me to mentor teenagers? You know, teenagers who can't hang out with teenagers for an hour, you know? That was my whole goal. I said, sure, I go in and the social worker looked at me and said, have you ever thought of being a foster dad? I said, yes, but I'm not qualified. I didn't say the other things.
1: Yeah.
0: I just said, I'm single. Say, hey, Peter, you can be. Literally, it was on a Monday. I said, you have to give me papers to sign to assure me that I can be a foster parent. On a Monday. On Thursday, I started licensing class. Because I knew I had been given so much. And I knew I was in a position to love, to provide, but also to the trauma I had gone through, that I can really come alongside these kids and say, it's going to be okay.
1: But you knew, you felt that in your spirit.
0: Absolutely. Like,
1: this is what I'm supposed to do.
0: My call. No looking back, no doubting, just this is my call. And that's what I did. And since then, I've had 47. It's been a roller coaster, I can tell you. I don't know when it's going to turn. I don't know when it's going to go up. It's just a roller coaster.
2: Like, how many are in your house right now?
0: Right now, six.
2: Six. And you've adopted?
0: Three. So I adopted three, and I'm in the process of adopting the other three.
2: Really? So those are never going away.
0: No.
2: And well, I mean, like, they might get married. They might, but.
0: Get older.
2: They're yours.
1: Having children is not easy. Having our own bio children is not easy. Having foster kids who have come in with trauma. Now we're talking a whole nother level of not easy, just because of the trauma they've carried in. Mm-hmm. And so you have seen a lot.
0: A lot in every shape, form, size, name it. I've seen it. I have seen it. I can give you one example. So I got a 6-year-old kid, you know, he needed a home at 3 a.m. He comes in. So I say, hey, there's a bathroom over there. He goes, uses the bathroom. He does number two. He picks up number two. He smears an entire...
1: No.
0: Yes, an entire room, you know. So I'm sitting there, like, something's smelling wrong, like, you know. So I walk in and literally it's just everywhere.
2: On the walls.
0: On the walls, you know. But this kid is just 6 years old. And he just came into your home like 10 minutes ago. Like, what do you do? How do you respond? So for me, the only thing I could think about was... I got to call a social worker to pick up this child. Like, I cannot deal with this.
1: Yeah.
0: But before I could call the social worker, I needed to put him in a place where he cleaned up, you know? So I let him clean up. And then I put him in a chair somewhere. I said, you know, I'm not going to harm you. You're just here. And I want to make sure you're okay. And the kid looks at me. He said, I knew you were going to do something bad to me. So I didn't want you to do anything to me. I mean, my heart sunk. My heart sunk right there and then that I realized that someone had touched him in the wrong way, that he was trying to protect himself. Like, he had nothing to do with making my house.
1: Right.
0: No.
1: There is a reason behind
0: Absolutely. And I didn't call the social worker, of course. I was like, no, you know. And I had to sit with that little boy and find another way for him to feel safe and to see him really thriving and doing well. You get to know that when we meet children where they are, when we love them as who they are rather than who we want them to be, that we get to be that hands and feet of Jesus, you know.
1: Yeah.
0: Loving his kids as who they are, not what I want them to be, has truly been a joy. So talk about trauma. I know it. I can smell it.
1: Well, what made you write this book? Literally, Love Does Not Conquer All.
0: So I wrote that book and I gave that title, Love Does Not Conquer All. For me, who has so many followers, sometimes you hear people say, I cannot wait to just have them and love on them. And you're like, that's fine. Absolutely. But it's the opposite. Loving someone who does not even know what love means. Like, how do you translate that? How do you love them constantly when they are rejecting you?
1: Yes.
0: You
1: know? Even parents with their own bio kids experience this.
0: Yeah. So for me, I think when I became a foster parent, I didn't have tools or someone walk through with me that way. So I thought with my experience, let me write for people who want to adopt kids. people who want to force, even

0: people want to have their own kids. Mm. That when we learn that we don't transfer or project our own self where we grew up and project on our kids, we get to love on them. We get to see them as different kids. You know, the one parenting tools works for one child, but doesn't work for the other because this child went through different trauma. This one came from a different trauma. This one came at a different time in your marriage life. This one came at a different time in marriage. So each child is always different. And if we can, yes, love on them for sure, but begin with love isn't enough, that we have to do more for our kids, especially for us as foster parents and adoptive parents, to love our kids despite of what they go through, despite of the challenges that they have, that we get to be the best parents we can be.
1: I mean, have you ever gotten to the place of just total exasperation?
2: I was going to say that, Dave, but they drive me crazy.
1: I mean, the poop on the wall is one thing. I don't know if I could handle it, but even worse. I mean, if you got like, this is driving me crazy.
0: Oh, yes.
2: Of just their outright rebellion and attitude.
0: Oh, yes. But here's for me what works best for me. I thought I was a believer until I became a foster parent. Then I realized how far of a faith man I am because I realized that I give that middle finger to Jesus, to God every day, but he does not strike me. And this is the same attitude I need to have towards my kids. Mm. To love them, that's what I signed up for. To love them despite their calling me every word you could think of. Sometimes I got kids who put holes in my wall, and I'm about to say, but we put two more last week. Can we just go somewhere else different?
1: So, I mean, they literally kicking or punching the wall?
0: Yes.
1: And what do you do?
0: Usually after that, we go for ice cream and then we go to Hobby Lobby and they pick up their whatever painting they can to cover that hole.
2: Really? It's a reminder. Hobby Lobby.
0: A reminder. Hey, there's a hole here.
2: Even if it's at knee level.
0: Yes.
2: That helps.
1: So do you really go get ice cream?
0: Yes.
1: So what's going on there?
0: To talk to a human being who's mad, agitated, feeling unseen and hard. It's like talking to a wall. It does not help at all. I've learned as a foster parent to put my kids to the place they can hear me is the best place I can be able to parent and help them out. So for me, an ice cream is another way that chills my child to feel daddy's here. I'm okay. And what I did last minute is not defining what I am right now. And so for me as a parent to step back and say, I want to hear you and I want to be there for you. And I want to make sure that the focus isn't what you just did, but the focus is what's going on, you know? Tell me. And putting them a place where they can hear me, see me, is the best way to have that good communication. And sometimes it's the ice cream.
1: Yeah.
2: That's really smart. And I usually say to parents, especially as you're getting into teenage years, but I think when you're in foster care or adopting a child, the phrase, don't take it personally,
0: yes,
2: is a big deal. I know as a parent, I took so many things personally and it wasn't about me. Mm-hmm. So most of the time, almost all the time, it was about something they were dealing with.
1: It was about me. That's what it was.
2: Sometimes it was. It was displaced. Yeah. But I think that is true that like we take it so personally. Like, how could you? But by diffusing it, taking him to ice cream or taking him out to lunch and not making it be about this disrespectful thing, you might get to that later. But in the moment, you're asking, what's going on?
0: Yeah, you're making sure they are seen and heard. And you're validating their feelings, you know. I don't know any child who was ripped out of their home. They were never told why. They brought them to a stranger's home. For me to expect that they should love me and do that...
2: Doesn't even make sense.
0: That's unreasonable. You know? That sometimes for us as foster parents, we get to step back and say, I want to hear my child, but I want to validate what they are feeling. You know, I don't like the way it's coming out of their mouth for sure. But at the same time, that sense of, I want to hear them, that it really helps us and also removes me from, you know, think about like, I come from a world where if you yelled at me, all I could hear was my father. You know, that it's easy to push the buttons and bring back my childhood trauma.
2: Oh, I can't imagine.
0: So think about it. If that raised my brain, well, I'm going to bring my childhood trauma in my parenting style.
2: Yeah.
0: But by me stepping up and say, it's not about me, I'm not bringing my father into my child's behavior.
1: Well, it's been a long time since we had Peter on Family Life Today, and I am so glad he's back.
2: Me too. Like his story, just him reminding us of all that he went through is pretty traumatic. I feel so wiped out emotionally.
1: That's amazing what he's doing now.
2: That's what I mean. Like, it's so
1: crazy.
2: Cool.
1: God is the God of resurrection. Mm. He gives you a new life and a new purpose, and his life is a calling. The book we've been talking about today is Love Does Not Conquer All, and other surprising lessons I learned as a foster dad to more than 40 kids. 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Mm. Let me just say this. We meet a ton of couples who say family life helped them when they needed it the most. 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
4: God is always watching. 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My name is Wyatt. You're listening to Listener Supported Faith Radio. If you're not feeling his presence today, just know that he is near. And it says this in Proverbs. If we go to the book of Proverbs, chapter 15, in verse 3, it says this: the eyes of the Lord are in every place, keeping watch on the evil and the good. It's a great reminder for us in how we're supposed to live our lives. And if we feel like an injustice has been done to us, just know that God has seen it. He is the one that will provide that ultimate justice. It's not ours to give or to do here on this earth. So remind yourself of that. I don't know what you're going through. I don't know how you're living or what you're feeling today, but know that God is near. His eyes are everywhere, keeping watch over the evil and the good around us.
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8: If you're a student of the Bible and you hear about Sodom and Gomorrah, it's easy to judge these cities for their sin. But what about the sin in our own hearts? What about the things that we cannot see that are buried beneath the surface? We need to look at those things too. This is Susie Larson with another Grow and Go moment, helping you to discover and enjoy what God wants to do in and through you. In the book of Ezekiel, chapter 16, verse 49, we read this: Sodom's sins were pride, gluttony, and laziness, while the poor and needy suffered outside her door. The prophet Ezekiel had a seemingly impossible job, and the book itself is difficult to walk through, but we must, since it's the Word of God. Oftentimes, when we think of the city of Sodom, we think of her sexual sin, which was blatant and a huge problem in the sight of God. Yet it's interesting that Scripture notes that Sodom's core sins were as follows: pride, gluttony, and apathy. Particularly, all the while, the poor and needy suffered outside her door. That hits closer to home, would you say? These three sins open the door to greater decadence. Who hasn't elevated their own importance over another? Well, that's pride. Lord, forgive us. Who hasn't consumed more than is necessary? That's gluttony. Lord, forgive us. And who hasn't shrugged their shoulders at a need or taken an easy road instead of the obedient one? That's laziness. Lord, forgive us. Sodom's sins are our sins, and until we're honest about our own tendencies, we will stay captive to them. May we engage in this faith journey with our whole hearts and tend to the needs around us. God empowers us to live differently from the rest of the world. May your life defy the gravity of the times. I'm Susie Larson with another Grow and Go moment. For more resources, go to growandgotoday.com.
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12: Jesus says, and I know you want to fix it right now, he says, but just wait. I'm not sure if I've ever said this in a sermon before, but when I stood up to talk to you today, I wasn't, and I'm probably still not 100% sure how to apply this parable. That's kind of a bad thing to say. My job as a pastor is to study the word, to figure out exactly what it means and to share that meaning with you. But this is one of the few times where I'm not sure. And here's why. Because there are other Bible passages that say, don't wait. Right? If there's hypocrisy, there are passages that say address it. If someone is sinning, Jesus in Matthew 18 says, here's the process to deal with it. I mean, imagine if a child was being abused. We wouldn't say, well, just wait. No, we would do something. We would judge someone. We would call good, good, bad, bad. We'd try to bring justice to the world. So it's difficult for me to figure out, like, Jesus, what do you want Christians to do with this? Just wait because you're the only one who can judge rightly? Do you want us to jump in and just do our best? And I'm going to keep thinking about this, and maybe you can too. The line between doing nothing and doing too much. So I'm not 100% sure about that, but I do think there are two things I can say with confidence from this text. Two lessons that you and I can learn. The first lesson, be cautious. The second lesson, be comforted. All right, let's start with that first one. Be cautious. If you're a follower of Jesus, you might have all the best intentions to rid the holy Christian church of hypocrisy. Right? Real Christians repent of their sin and they believe in Jesus. And when you sense that someone doesn't, especially the repentance part, you like the servant say, we have to get rid of this. This is dangerous for the church. It's going to choke out good faith. It could be fatal for someone if they come in contact with one of these fake Christians. And that's a good passion. God hates hypocrisy too. But here's the problem. In your passion, you might rip out one of God's people. Because the difference between God's people and other people isn't always as obvious as we'd like. If Christian people like me never sinned, if we always did the right thing, if we were like this glowing, brilliant, holy wheat, then it would be easier, but I'm not. And if non-Christians never did anything good, if they were always violent, always cruel, always mean, it would be easier to tell the difference, but they're not. They're often kind, hospitable, gentle, generous. And so if you and I go on this crusade to rid the world of bad people, to rid the church of bad people, we might get it wrong. And so Jesus says, whoa, whoa, whoa, be cautious. That makes me think of a conversation I had with a woman years ago. When I was a brand new pastor back in Madison, Wisconsin, I had a conversation with a member of our church whose behavior was concerning to me. She was living with her boyfriend. She was sleeping with her boyfriend. I was just concerned that she was, you know, thinking of herself before the commandments of God. And so I found the courage to talk to her about it. And sitting in her living room, I was trying to listen, share passages, explain my concern. And I remember feeling confused. Like, my daughter asked, is this a weed? I kept asking myself, is this a Christian? And at some points in the conversation, she seemed very repentant. Yeah, she had broken God's commandment, but she was struggling and she was weak and she wanted to do the right thing. And I like heard that coming out of her heart. And then like a minute later, she didn't seem repentant. She seemed flippant. Like, yeah, no, nobody's perfect. I'm human. Now, what's the big deal? As if her sin, the sin that put Jesus on a cross was no big deal. And I'm sitting there in her living room with my Bible trying to figure out, what do I do? I mean, do I call her out? Do I warn her that she might kind of look like a Christian, but she's not a son of God if she doesn't care at all about the commandments of God? Do I comfort her saying, hey, we all struggle. I struggle. You struggle. Jesus died for people who are struggling. I didn't know what to say. And I remember leaving, getting in my car, saying to God, God, can you just put like a meter on people's foreheads? Like green, they're good. They're repentant. Red, they're faking it. We got to call them out and confront them. But in case you didn't know, there is no repent-o-meter. And the difference between who's in and who's not isn't as obvious as I wish. That's the problem that you and I have and why we need to be cautious, because we can't see into the human heart. I could see little bits of her behavior, but I couldn't see the whole story, and neither can you. Now, you might think someone is a fake Christian, but the fact is you see 0.001% of their behavior. You are totally unable to eavesdrop on the silent conversations that they have with God, the I'm sorry that they say in their prayers. You might see their behavior on a Friday or Saturday night and just assume, dude, this guy is not in. But you don't see the morning after when they grieve their sin and they ask Jesus for forgiveness. And so Jesus' message is be cautious. Right? We're still going to have real conversations in the living room, but be cautious. Be cautious that you don't rush to do a job that only angels can do very well.
13: 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We'll be back in a moment with more of today's message.
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12: And second, be comforted. I mean, the story admittedly is pretty intense. Jesus is talking about the judgment day, people being thrown into the blazing furnace, weeping, gnashing of teeth. You might not have felt much comfort by the time you got to the end of it, but did you catch the heart of the farmer in this story? The one who represents Jesus himself? His servants wanted to get rid of all the bad things, the bad people, but he wouldn't let them. And do you remember why? He said, quote, because you may uproot the wheat. You may. There's a chance. It's not certain. He didn't say you will. He said you may, you might take out one of the good ones. In other words, this farmer was unwilling to lose a single good one. Or more personally, Jesus is unwilling to lose a single one of us. The truth is, my life, your life, it doesn't always look as good as we wish, right? We would love to be such bright lights in a dark world, distinct, different, that people would look at us and say, how do you do that? Oh my goodness, there's no one like you. You're the nicest neighbor. You're the best. But that doesn't always happen to me. Sometimes they argue and we argue with them. Sometimes they push to get what they want and we push right back. Sometimes they panic, like they don't believe in God because they don't. And sometimes we panic like we don't believe in God, even though we do. Like weeds and wheat, the difference isn't always obvious. And yet, this is such good news. And yet, if there were Christians who wanted to rip you out of the kingdom, Jesus would not let them. Just wait, he says to his church, because you may uproot the wheat. And I can't stand. I will not allow a single one of my children to be lost. They might not be the best wheat in town. They might look all that different from the weeds themselves, but this is a child of God that I have planted, and I will not let you rip him out of my hands. Now, Jesus said, the Son of Man will send out his angels. They will weed out of his kingdom everything that causes sin and all who do evil. Then the righteous will shine like the sun in the kingdom of their Father. Ooh, just wait. Jesus will send his angels on the judgment day. He will gather up you and me and his whole Christian church, and we will shine. We will be as different as God intended, like the sun itself in the kingdom of God, the feast, the place where we will be safe forever and ever and ever. But some of you are thinking, but Pastor Mike, no, you just read, Jesus just said that he will weed out of his kingdom everything that causes sin. And I sometimes cause people to sin. And he will weed out of his kingdom all who do evil. Do you know who's done evil? Me, and all means all, right? So I'm not going to shine like the sun. I'm not going to make it. And I would say to you, deep breath. And let me give you some really, really good Greek. You might know the New Testament that Jesus' words were recorded in was written by Matthew in Greek. And the phrase, all who do evil, is not just someone who occasionally does evil or sins. It literally means all who continually practice evil. All who constantly live a lifestyle with no repentance, no remorse, no sorrow, no I'm sorry, God, no please forgive me, God. And that's not me. And I'm guessing that's not most of you. Righteous? Are you and I righteous? We've done so many wrong things. We don't always choose what's right. But do you remember what the Bible says about how to be righteous? Listen to these words from the Apostle Paul. He said in Romans chapter 3, no one will be declared righteous in God's sight by the works of the law. So if you thought it was by works, by doing, by your moral resume, no, Paul says it doesn't work that way for anyone. Instead, he says, the righteousness of God is given through faith in Jesus Christ to all who believe. It's given. It's a gift. Or how do you get the gift? Through faith. Everyone who believes in Jesus, everyone who repents and trusts in King Jesus is the righteous person who will shine like the sun in the kingdom of our Heavenly Father. That's me. That's you. Are you sorry for your sins, even as you struggle so intensely with them? Me too. And do you trust in Jesus, that he died on a cross and he rose on Easter morning for the sins of the world? Me too. And that means that Jesus' words come with great comfort. We are the wheat. We will shine like the sun. God will make all things new. We are not there just yet, but we will be. Just wait. So I know you want to fix it. I do too. I know you're sick of the mess, the mixture. It's everywhere. But just wait. Reminds me of the day I was stuck at an airport in New York. I stay stuck for a reason. All the passengers were there waiting at the gate, trying to get home and sleep in our own beds. And the airline was not giving us any good news. If any of us had known just how many delays there would be in the process, my goodness, we would not have complained that much after the first one. I'm telling you, it was brutal. I mean, people stretch, they lay down on the uncomfortable floor. They went for their fifth bathroom break. Passengers were exhausted. They vented at the front desk. Kids were uncomfortable, ornery, crying. Parents didn't know what to do. They had used up all of their options. Like we were done with this. And then we waited again. And then we had to wait some more. And then another announcement and more bad news. But eventually, when everything was ready and the time had come, they opened the gate, we got on the plane, and we made it home. According to Jesus, that's life. And sometimes it feels like we're stuck in an airport. It's uncomfortable, it's hard, there's crying, there's pain. But Jesus says, I know, just wait. I am coming soon, and I will send out my angels, and everything bad we will get rid of. And everyone that I have made good, we will gather together. And then with Father, Son, and Spirit, we will shine like the stars in the sky as the feast begins. You might not see it just yet, but believe Jesus. Just wait. Let's pray. Dear Holy Spirit, we ask you today for patience, for endurance, for perseverance. Every single day, people see the brokenness and the pain of this world, and we are tempted to question if you're there, if you're powerful, if you know, if you can do anything about it, and especially the question, if you love. You do. You are reaching out to those people who haven't crossed over from darkness to light, from unbelief to faith. And so I pray that you would give your church patience to wait. May we grieve the sin that we see in this world, and may we wait in confidence and hope that your word is true, that you are coming soon, and you will make all things new. We ask for this faith, for this patience, because we need your help, God. Give it to us, that we may wait until that day comes when we see your glorious face. I pray this all, Jesus, in your name. Amen.
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15: Can Christians gamble? Well, there's a question for us to wrestle with today, and it's a pretty controversial one. Much like getting tattoos or dancing or drinking alcohol, some Christians say that gambling is absolutely unacceptable, while other Christians say that it is an option if you're careful. Now, before I grab my Bible, I should be totally candid with you. It's been quite a few years now, but I have been to casinos and spent an hour or two playing penny slots and really enjoyed it. My father-in-law, he's in heaven now. He used to love to take like 20 bucks, spend 2 hours and see where the night would take him. He wasn't desperate for money. He wasn't messing up his family. It was just 2 hours of entertainment. And he could have spent 20 bucks at the movie theater on some popcorn. He chose to spend it at the casino. And I've been in that chair. I would say the soda at a casino is cheaper than the movie theater. But hey, just because I've done it and enjoyed it doesn't mean that God is okay with it. So what does the Bible say about this question? Can Christians gamble? I actually went to a Bible search engine. I use BibleGateway.com and I typed in the word gamble and looked for every passage that used the word in the Bible version that I use, the New International Version. And I got zero passages. So I changed the word and turned it to gambling and I got zero passages. So I typed in the phrase casting lots and I got a couple of passages, but none of them really answered this question. Is God okay with gambling? So we have to think a little bit deeper here. If the words themselves don't appear in the Bible, are there any themes that intersect with people's experience? Whether it's playing a penny slot or playing poker, whether it's throwing in 10 bucks on March Madness at the office pool, or it's a sports betting app as you sit on your couch and watch the game. Are there any principles that God has in his word that would help us figure that out? I can actually think of two that help us answer that question. The first one is the principle of God's hatred of greed. And we don't talk about greed that much these days. There are a few Christians that I've met that confess the sin of greed. But in a very famous passage, 1 Timothy chapter 6, God says this, "The love of money is a root of all kinds of evil. Some people eager for money have wandered from the faith and pierced themselves with many griefs. But you, man of God, flee from all this and pursue righteousness, godliness, faith, love, endurance, and gentleness." God is very serious when he warns us about a love of money. And we have to admit for many, many, many people, gambling is driven by a love of money. Maybe for you or someone you love, it's not, well, I could spend 20 bucks going out to eat, or I could entertain myself playing this game at a casino. I could either go to the movie and drop 17 bucks, or I could do this on my app. For a lot of people, it's much worse and much more than that. It's a kind of greed, a desire for more quick, instant money without work that leads to all kinds of problems. It leads to wasted time, stress, worry, anxiety, intensity. If you could lose gambling and walk out and not have your joy in God, it's probably proof that your joy isn't in God. It's in the money that you love. The passage says some people, because of their love for money, wander from the faith and pierce themselves with many griefs. If your gambling is causing frustrations and arguments in your marriage, if it's messing with your credit score or your financial ability, listen, in 1 Corinthians 6, God says that the greedy will not inherit the kingdom of God. And gambling in increasing amounts or when our emotions are attached to it is often a sign that greed has got a foothold into our hearts. So that's you. You need to run away from such things. Some people who don't have self-control with alcohol need to stay away from even a drop. And can a Christian gamble? If it's leading you into a love of money, piercing you with many griefs, the answer for you is no, you cannot. That's principle number one. Principle number two is related. On the other side of a warning about greed is God's love of generosity. Our God, as I hope you know, is a generous God. He's the God who loved the world so much, he gave his one and only son. He gives us faith. He gives us the Holy Spirit. He gives us daily bread. He's a giving God, and those who follow him are called to be giving in return. And so it's a personal question, but it's a financial question. Could someone look at my budget or yours and see how we're trying to imitate the generous heart of our Father? Is there an obvious track record of generosity towards those in need and the mission of the gospel? Can we see in our budgets, like good, generous amounts of money given to the church to spread the message of Jesus and to the community to care for those in need? And if the answer is, well, not really, I don't give anything or I don't give much, but I do have money to go on this betting app every week. Ooh, Well, then you got a problem. Then your priorities are all out of whack. Maybe I could see how a Christian could gamble as entertainment after we have loved God, after we have taken care of our families, after we've paid our taxes and supported those in need. But if somehow gambling, or really any entertainment, gets up the list and pushes something else down, like I can't pay what I owe. I can't settle my debts because I need to spend this money on gambling. Yeah, I don't have money to take care of those who are hungry, but I do have money to do that. Like, then gambling is a serious problem because it reflects backwards and disordered priorities. So can a Christian gamble? I've looked into the Bible and I can't find a direct prohibition. You shall not gamble. But I do think, like many other things, you need to be very careful if you do. You need to make sure the love of money hasn't taken root in your heart. You want to make sure a generosity with your money is part of your lifestyle. I can see and maybe allow how that would be possible in a Christian's life. I would talk to fellow Christians in your life. Be honest with them about your financial situation, about your habits with gambling. They're going to guide you with an open Bible and lots of prayer to God's wisdom. As you try to answer this question personally, can you, as a Christian, gamble?
14: 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We'll see you next time.
16: The life of pursuing faith and your beliefs, well, it's a journey, and you never fully arrive or get all of the answers. But it's also part of the journey is asking questions. And if you've got faith questions, well, I'm so glad to hear that. My name's Kim. 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I personally may not have the answers to your questions, but Faith Radio has partnered with an association called the Billy Graham Evangelistic Association to help people take the next step in their faith journey, wherever you are on the journey. And so if you've got faith questions, they've got resources and even live people ready to answer your questions for you and just have a conversation that will draw you closer to God, help you understand the Bible better, and know what your next step is. So if that sounds interesting to you, it's as easy as texting the word faith to the number 41224.
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17: The power of the gospel changes lives. 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Let the word of God do the work. Let the Holy Spirit do the work. But we need to be the planters. We need to be the vessels. We need to be getting it out there. But we can see our loved ones come to Christ. 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
19: Jesus told a story that we often call the parable of the prodigal son. But did you know that there were actually two lost sons in that story? One left home and wasted all his money on wild living. The other stayed home with his father, doing his job and working hard. Guess which example Jesus wants us to follow? The believe it or not, it's the prodigal. After rebelling against his father, he returned home with a broken, humble heart. On the other hand, buried beneath the older son's perfect exterior lay a dark, cancerous mass of anger and envy, fueled by hidden, unfulfilled expectations. Too often, we're like that older brother. Externally, we're following all the rules, but inwardly, we crave recognition and think that our hard work can make us right with God. We need to be quick to recognize our sin, to say with that prodigal son, "Father, I have sinned against heaven and before you." With Seeking Him, I'm Nancy DeMoss Wagmuth.
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22: Prepare your children for every eventuality. Prepare them financially. Help them understand what to do with money. In fact, that was the original way we were raised. That was why you got allowance. It wasn't just to give you spending money. It was to begin to help you to manage money. And I know there are different theories. I've heard people say, no, you shouldn't. It's too early in life to make them earn it. Just give them the allowance and then begin to teach them. So that if that's the way you do it, that's fine. But the way I was raised, you didn't get allowance because you were cute. You had to earn allowance. You did your chores. They were listed right up. They had a little list right up on the fridge, on a magnet, something like that. Little chore. That's what you did. You do your chores, you get your allowance. No chores, no allowance. That was just the way they did it. And so that was what I saw. That's what we model. But listen, however they get the money, teach them how to manage the money. I remember when I was very little and my allowance was a dollar. My mother didn't give it to us in paper money. She gave us 3/4, 2 dimes, and a nickel. And then she said, that dime belongs to the Lord. And listen, what that means is they were teaching us about tithing before we understood spiritual principles, now, you know, grace giving and all that. Long before I understood that, they were just flat out legalistic with it. They said, that's not your money, that's God's money. And you know, you stand there as a kid, well then why is it in my hand? You said that to yourself, see? It's in your hand because he wants to bless you by causing you to manage what is his. And if you manage it according to his will, then you set yourself up for the things he has in store for you. And I now know that. And so it was wonderful. Tithing was never a stretch for me at any point in my life because I started tithing when I got a dollar allowance. And I understood that God didn't release this into my hands for me to just spend frivolously. But I've got to honor him. And then you got to teach him what to do with the 90%. Teach him how to manage. Teach him how to save. Teach him how to delay gratification. You got to prepare your children for the future. Some of us, by giving them everything they want when they want it, all we're doing is training them to be full of debt when they get out and on their own. Because they don't know how to delay gratification. All they know how to do is spend everything they get a hold of. So you've got to teach the principles. Prepare your children. Look at where you want them to end up. And based on where you want them to end up, you chart the course that'll get them from where they are to where they need to be. That's your job. So in order to do that, you have to be constantly learning yourself. I contend that all leaders must be learners. All leaders, whether you lead in church, lead at home, lead on your job, lead in the community, in any capacity, certainly as a father and as a parent. If you are a leader, you must be a learner. You cannot stop growing. You cannot stop learning. Because your children's thirst for knowledge and their need for knowledge is going to continue. So you've got to be ever learning yourself. Then as you learn, you grow. And God's taking you through some seasons so you'll know how to pour these things into your children. And I'm encouraging you to be a learner, a lifelong learner. The Bible talks about knowledge, wisdom, and understanding. Proverbs 4 and 7, I believe it is, talks about with all of your getting, get understanding. And as you read your Bible, you'll see knowledge, wisdom, and understanding constantly propping up in various passages. And you've got to be a person of knowledge, wisdom, and understanding. Knowledge means I'm gaining more and more information as I live my life. I'm open to truth and I'm applying and I'm seeking truth. And you'll gain the knowledge. Then wisdom is the ability to apply knowledge. Just because you have knowledge doesn't mean you have wisdom. Wisdom is the ability to know what to do with the things you're learning. All of us know people who have knowledge and no wisdom. All of us know people who are gaining data, but they live their lives in ways that make no sense. So there's a difference between knowledge and wisdom. And you need to be a person who is growing not only in knowledge, but growing in wisdom, the ability to apply it appropriately. And then understanding is the lifestyle that is lived by wisdom. Knowledge says, I know it. Wisdom says, I know how to apply it. Understanding says, I experience it for myself. And I'm living it. I'm living it. And you want to get to the place of understanding on every level and every way in your life. You want to walk in understanding. When you walk in understanding, people can't sell you a bag of goods. They can't sell you any old thing because I know too much. See, when I hear some of these theories on various areas of life, I just say that's a Greek word for that, baloney. Why? Because I'm walking in understanding. I've applied the word long enough where I know it works. You can't talk me out of what I know the Bible teaches to save your life. And you need to be a person of understanding and prepare your children. Pass on to them what you're learning as you go. Number five, provide for your children. Provide for your children. 1 Timothy 5 and 8, Paul said, Timothy, teach those fathers that are in your ministry that if a man does not take care of his household, he is worse than an unbeliever. Worse than an unbeliever. In fact, King James says he's worse than an infidel. Teach them that you have an obligation by virtue of being their father. You have an obligation to provide for the material and financial needs of your children until they get up and able to provide for themselves. Listen, let me tell every father here, if you have children, you have an obligation before God. It has nothing to do with legalities. It has nothing to do with technicalities. Has nothing to do with whether or not you live physically at the same address of your children. God holds you responsible to take care of your children. And so I want to tell you, if you want to be a man of God, a man of integrity, then you have to be a man who handles your business financially and takes care of your children. I don't care about court orders. This is not about man's court. This is about the court in heaven. Don't say, well, I'm not court ordered. We don't have any court orders. It's not about that. You got to do what God is calling you to do. And the word says you take care of those children. They are your obligation. And again, I grew up in days where I saw this lived out. I saw fathers go sometimes to two jobs, making sure that they took care of the needs of those for whom they were responsible. Number of my friends had dads who would come in 5 o'clock or so from his first job, sit down and eat, rest for a little while, but before long, he'd freshen up and head back out the door, going to a second job because that's what it took for him to do what he had to do. And let me tell you something, that's respectable. God will bless you when you make the decision to be a man of integrity and handle that kind of business. In fact, the Bible says in Deuteronomy 16, 15, that God will bless the works of your hands. I want to tell you, I don't care. You might not be very well educated, but if you are committed to being a man after God's own heart, if it takes two jobs, ask God to bless you to be able to work well, stay employed so that you can handle your responsibilities. It's just a matter of doing what's right. That's all. This isn't doing something over and above. This is just what is right. And take care of your children. They deserve to have that. They deserve to have that until they get up and on their own. Now, when is that? That's after they have been properly educated and they are in a place where they can fend for themselves. And on this point of providing, let me say something. Some of us need to not only just provide everything our kids think they want, but we need to teach them as they're growing older the work ethic that will prepare them to provide for themselves later on. In fact, some parents, the problem you have is you are overindulging your children and you're teaching them to have a welfare mentality. I'm not talking about the system of welfare now, I'm talking about a mentality. The mentality is somebody is supposed to take care of me. Welfare, even as a system, was designed to be a hand up, not a hand out. It was to be a temporary hand up to help people get on their feet, develop marketable skills, or get through a tough time or season in life. And I support that wholeheartedly. There are people who need a hand up. But let me tell you something. You are doing your children a disservice when you are teaching them to keep their hand out and not developing in them the sense of self-worth and self-responsibility. Don't sit around teaching your children to make excuses about why they can't get ahead and who's holding them back and all of that nonsense. Teach them that if they will be honorable, God will bless the works of their hands. And in this, the Lord is well pleased. And you've got to make sure that's the case. That means you have to delay gratification, Dad. Parent, that means sometimes you got to go through a season where you can't do what you want to do because your higher responsibility right now is to take care of those children's needs. Some of y'all are riding around on sharp rims, high gloss, chrome rims, bling blinging on your fingers and round your neck, and children don't have their needs properly taken care of. Your priorities are out of order. You delay your own gratification. You can't get your dream car yet. You got to get your children's lives straight first. I'm not telling you what I think. I'm telling you what I did. I was eyeing my dream car for years. So, oh, Lord, when am I going to be able to ride like I want to ride, Jesus? But I committed to our children. If you do well in school, we taught them that that's your job. Everybody in this family has a job. Your job is to do well. When you're a student, your job is to do well in school. We taught them all along the way. And I told them, if you get good grades and do what you're supposed to do in high school and get accepted, any college that accepts you that you want to go to, I will get you through. I know I stay up, and I know a lot of the Christian financial counselors now tell parents, you know, you don't really have to obligate yourself with your children's undergrad education. That's kind of investing in their future, so let them do it through student loans and part-time jobs. That wasn't my philosophy. I understand that that works for some, but I wanted to make sure mine got educated. I believe, let me just tell you my personal thoughts, especially in a minority community, we need to ensure our kids get a solid education. I didn't want them starting that far behind, coming out of school with a whole lot of debt. So I told him, I'll take it on my shoulders. If you do it well, by the grace of God, your mother and I will fund your 100% college education as long as you are doing right. And we pledged that to them. And so our kids did real well, got accepted some good schools and what have you, and said, just pray about it, decide where you want to go, and tuition will come to me, and I got it covered. And that was those days I was saying, Lord, I hope you got my back. Hope you got my back. But I found out the Lord did have my back. and we were able to get it done. And finally, I was able to get in my car. Thank you, Jesus. But listen, you got to get your priorities in order. Dad, you had to provide for your children and make sure that every need is met and give them a work ethic so they provide for themselves. Number

fight first. You can't get some nice, already conquered land and then send us over there where we got to fight giants and carrying on. You got to come with us. And they said, we are willing to come with you. Just give us time to stay here and build fortified cities so that we can protect our women and children. There was an understanding throughout redemptive history that God has called men to see to the security of their children. Your children, I don't care what city you're in, how dangerous it is. You pray for them, cover them in the blood when you send them out, but they need to come home to a place that is safe. They need to come home to a place where they know home is a place I enjoy coming. I have a sense of safety and security here. And so you do what you have to do. Don't be cheap. Go on and get the alarm. Let the people come in there and wire your house and get that thing hooked up. Yes, he got to pay a monthly fee. That's worth it for the security of your family. Get that place wired up so if somebody come in there, that house will scream. You'll be surprised the security it will give your family. If you need where you live, your situation, if you need a mean dog, get one. Get one. We've always had dogs just for, family purposes, just to kind of, part of the family type pets. Of all the years, all my life, off and on, I've had dogs growing up, and I only had one dog that was as mean as I wanted them to be. All the rest of them were just little, cute dogs. I had one black shepherd back in when I was a teenager. Oh, now that's a dog. He bites you soon as look at you. I said, that's what I'm talking about. But all the rest of them, and certainly when we got married, when our kids were smaller and we decided we wanted to have a dog, I wanted them to have the joy of growing up with a dog as I had always enjoyed. And we got ourselves a black lab. We called him Jet. He was jet black, so we called him Jet. And I was just hoping he'd have a little meanness in him. I was so disappointed. Oh, that dog was the friendliest dog you ever saw. He's gone on to be with the Lord. I know he's in heaven, friendly as he was. He loved Jesus, everything, man. Coming there during devotion, just sitting there, pray with us, everything, man. That dog was saved. I didn't want a saved dog, I'm glad my children got saved at a young age. We had a household of faith. But I wanted my dog to be the one heathen in the house. That dog was saved, man. Jet, you ring the doorbell. That's some of the saints used to come over when we had Jet. You ring the doorbell, he come running to the door. Praise God, come on in. Bless the Lord, how you doing? Good to see you. Come on in, have a seat. What you want, lemonade? What you want? He loved fellowship, everything, man. That dog, I said, I feed you every day. Why won't you bite somebody or at least try? My wife tried to encourage me one time. She said, honey, I think he come along. He growled at the garbage man. I said, no, I don't want growling. I want teeth. But whatever you have to do to secure your family, they deserve a sense of security. Home needs to be a place where you feel protected and guided. Finally, be passionate toward your children. Be passionate toward your children. When you look at the story of the prodigal son, it's found in Luke chapter 15. What I'm always struck by is the passion of the father. He had a passionate love toward a child who had completely disrespected him, run the family reputation into the mud. I'm telling you, that boy, the Bible says he took his inheritance prematurely and squandered it on riotous living. Oh, but one day he came to himself. And when he came to himself, read it when you get a chance. As soon as he came to himself and he thought about how things would be if he would just return to his dad, he knew enough about his father to know, my dad's servants are living better than I am. And I believe that my father will take me back, at least as a servant. Why? Because he knew the character of his father. Your children ought to know your character. They ought to know that there's nothing you won't do to see to their best interest. The young man is walking home in the story there in Luke 15. The Bible says he is practicing this little lame speech.

0: Father, I've sinned and I'm no longer worthy to be called your son, but if you would please take me back as one of your servants. And you know, he's just rehearsing this little speech because he has enough confidence to know my dad loves me and I've messed up miserably, but I think I can get through to him on some level. What he didn't know was how deep the love of his father was. But we see it in the story because the Bible says when the young man was still afar off, his father saw him. I contend that his father saw him because his father was looking for him. And I'm here to tell you, Jesus told that story not just to give us a nice little cozy story, but to tell you how much God loves you. That long before you were looking for him, God was looking for you. Oh, I'm here to tell you that God so loved you. When you were his enemy, when you weren't thinking about him, when you were totally depraved out of your mind in sin, God loved you, and in Christ, he reached out to you. Oh, let me tell you something. The father saw him, and the Bible says the father ran toward his son, hugged him and kissed him, threw a robe on him, put sandals on his feet, put a ring on his finger. You're no servant. I don't even need to hear your little lame speech. I'm just glad you're back home. And I'm here to tell you that we need to be passionate as dads and as parents. Let our children know that they are loved. Some of you fathers would have the testimony, I never in my life heard my father say that he loved me. Some of you have a testimony that say, I never in my life received a hug from my father. Let me tell you something. I charge you, man, do not place that same curse on your children. You need to reverse that curse. And you need to be the first man in your family to throw your arms around your children and to tell them that they are loved. I don't care. You never heard it. It feels strange, feels funny. Force the words out. I love you. They need to know. They deserve to know that there's passion in your heart toward your children. And if you'll do this, if you'll be a father by the book, God will bless you and God will bless your children's lives because of your faithfulness.
1: 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With the details, here's our executive director, Pastor Paul's daughter, Alicia Greer.
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0: I want to tell you something. If servanthood was good enough for Jesus, it ought to be good enough for us. Jesus, who was God, chose to humble himself, took on the form of a servant.
1: And that's tomorrow in our continuing message, Be Faithful. 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
1: Jesus rose, never to die again, ascended into heaven, and said, the way I left, so I will come back again. 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And here's what I want you to understand. As the Apostle Paul began to speak about in further scripture, began to teach us about the resurrection of Jesus, he makes clear that we understand that the same power that resurrected Jesus from the dead is the same power that changes and transforms our lives today. It's resurrection power.
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8: The Bible isn't a good luck charm. 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
12: Hello and welcome to Pastor Rick's Daily Hope with Rick Warren. We are so glad you're here with us today. We're going to continue our series called The Keys to a Blessed Life. Now in these messages, Rick walks through Jesus's Sermon on the Mount and shows us how to live a truly hopeful and purpose-filled life. And now here's the final part of God Blesses a Heart of Integrity.
13: Do you do your best at work, or you just slough off when the boss isn't watching? See, some people only work hard when the boss is around, when the supervisor's around. And the rest of the time, they're goofing off, they're playing around, they're standing in the water cooler gossiping, they're playing solitaire on the computer or reading some online magazine. They're taking supplies home to their house, ripping off the office. They're, you know, taking breaks, coming in late, as long as they're not being noticed. You may have never realized what a serious sin God considers it for you to give a full day's work when you're paid a full day's wage. You don't have the right to goof off. You say, well, everybody else is slacking off. Nobody else works hard in my office. Well, so what? They're not a follower of Christ. And maybe they don't care about integrity, and maybe they don't care about leaving a legacy, rewards for eternity, and personal stability, but you do. And so whether they work hard and well or not is irrelevant. Let me show you just a few verses about this here on the screen. Proverbs 18, verse 9 says this, slack habits and sloppy work are as bad as vandalism. That's what God says about it. He says, you know, if you're just goofing off and you do poor work and you don't really, oh, that's good enough for this, you know, nobody's gonna even notice. He said, that's like vandalism. Let me show you in the Living Bible. The Bible says this, a lazy employee is as destructive as a saboteur. Whoa, now we're really getting deep here. He's saying that if I am not given a full day's work for a full day's wage, I may hate my job. It doesn't matter if I hate it or not. I am actually vandalizing and I'm sabotaging somebody else's business if I'm not giving it my best. If I don't give it my best, then I lack integrity. Let me show you a couple of the verses. Ephesians 6:6 says this, don't work hard only when your master, that's your supervisor, is watching. And then shirk when he isn't looking. Work hard and work with gladness, and that's enthusiasm, all the time, even if you hate your job, as though working for Christ, doing the will of God with all your heart. It is God's will that you work hard and with gladness all the time as if you are working for Christ. You see, if you're a believer, your boss isn't your boss. Your real boss is God. And whether anybody else sees it or not, you say, nobody's gonna see whether I worked or not. God does, and he's your boss. Your boss isn't watching you all the time, but God is watching you all the time, and this is a test. It's a test of integrity. And it's God's will that I not waste the time and the money and the resources of the owner of the business or my employer. Let me show you another one, Colossians 3:22 says this, and don't just do the minimum that will get you by. Do your best. That's integrity. Are you doing your best at work? If not, you need to change. You need to, what's called, repent. I need to not just do the minimum. I need to give it my best shot. Do your best. In fact, the next verse, Colossians 3:23, it's on your outline, says this, work hard and cheerfully at whatever you do, as though you are working for the Lord. There, it said it twice. Anytime the Bible says something twice, you better pay attention, okay? Work hard and cheerfully as whatever you do, as though you're working for the Lord rather than people. That is a mark of integrity. That's my attitude. Imagine how the world would be changed if every Christian, there are 2 billion of us in the world, 2.3 billion. What if every Christian went to work on Monday morning with integrity and said, you know what? I don't care if everybody goofs off. I don't care if everybody slacks off. I don't care if everybody's just saying that's good enough for government work. I don't care what everybody else thinks. I'm gonna work hard, work cheerfully, and give it my best shot. What if Christians gained the reputation Then people said, we only hire Christians. Why? Because they're the best workers. They work with integrity. They put in the extra effort. They do the they go the second mile. They're honest. They don't cheat. They're not lazy. They work hard. What kind of witness would we have in the world if we were all like that? Let me give you one more. We become, you become a person of integrity by being real with others. You become a person of integrity by being real with others. You don't fake it. You are yourself. You don't pretend. It's what we were talking about earlier. You're authentic. You're genuine. You're not a hypocritos. You don't wear a mask and talk a certain way with this group and then go over here and wear another mask and act a certain way with this group. And you don't act one way in church and one way at work and then another way in the golf course or when you're playing, shooting some hoops or whatever. No, you're always the same. You're not perfect. You're not sinless. It's not that you don't make mistakes. You do make mistakes, but your heart's in the right direction. And you are real with other people. You're not a phony. You're not a fake. You're not trying to be something that you're not really. 2 Corinthians 4:2 says this. We refuse to wear masks. We refuse to play games. We don't maneuver and manipulate behind the scenes. And we don't twist God's word to suit ourselves. In other words, we say, well, I think this means this when we just don't like what it says. Rather, we keep everything we do and say out in the open. Your life is an open book. You're authentic. What you see is what you get. You are not a phony. You're not a fake. You're into integrity, not into image. Now, in a world that is absolutely obsessed with appearance and with image, how in the world do you keep it real when everybody else is faking it and everybody else is trying to live an image, be an image and act like they know this and do that, and they don't have integrity and they're scooting by and they're skimming and they're cheating and they're doing all, and they're not keeping their promises and all those things. How in the world do you keep it real? There's only one way. It's only one way. You got to care more about God's approval than the approval of other people. That's the only way you'll ever become a man of integrity. That's the only way you'll ever become a woman of integrity. Because if you care about what God thinks, then you're going to do the right thing. If you care about what other people think, you're going to typically often do the wrong thing. Because what God thinks is sometimes unpopular, sometimes it's difficult. The only way you can maintain integrity is to care more about God's approval, well done, good and faithful servant, than to care about the approval of other people. Psalm 119:9 says this, how can I keep my way pure? Blessed are the pure in heart, they get to see God. How can I keep my way? How do I live a life of integrity? By living according to your word. You must stay in this book. And if you don't stay in this book, you will not have the strength and the stamina to live with integrity. I've said it many times, that if I don't have a daily time with God in the word, if I don't have a daily quiet time, and if I miss it for a few days, I notice it, because I start getting cranky. If I'm not in the word. If I don't have a quiet time for a week, my wife notices it. If I didn't have a quiet time for a month, you would notice it. Because I would not have any power, spiritual power, to clearly explain the word of God to you. You gotta stay in the word. Now, this message today, it's been tough for me to share and tough for you to hear. It's a tough message, because when I go through this checklist, and I go down this list of six things, I'm thinking in my own mind, fail, fail, fail, fail, fail, fail, fail, fail. You know, I'm just going, oh my. And I'm not really feeling that good about it. But here's the good point. St. Augustine said this, the confession of bad works is the beginning of good works. And so if you are serious about becoming a woman of integrity, if you are serious about becoming a man of integrity, the first step is to own up that you haven't had integrity. And just admit it. I haven't, okay? I admit it, God. I don't always keep my promises. I admit it, God. I don't always pay my bills on time. I admit it that I often gossip and I like it. And it's a juicy morsel to chew on it. And God, I admit it that I've been spending your money. I've been robbing God. I've been using the tithe to pay my own bills. I've lacked integrity there. And I admit it, I don't always do my best at work. Sometimes I just slack off. Sometimes I take a little extra time running some errands. And sometimes I don't put in the full amount and I don't do my best. And I've taken some supplies home and it's in the little things that Tom talked about. And there's been a lot of times, Lord, I'm not really real with people. I fake it. And I don't pretend. I mean, I do pretend. I don't really be who I really am. And I'm a phony. I wear a mask some of the times out of my own insecurities. And God, I admit it, I have segmented my life. And I've said, I've acted this way here, and I've acted this way here, and I've acted this way. Oh, this little sex life over here, this is just my little habit over here. And this over here, this is my little secret over here. And this over here, this is my, and I just keep them all separate. And it goes back to that thing about the Titanic myth. Did I share that with you? Did I talk about the Titanic myth? The Titanic myth is this myth that you can segment your life and it'll keep you afloat. The Titanic was supposed to be the first unsinkable ship because it was the first ship that they ever segmented the hull. Previous and prior to the Titanic, all hulls of a boat were just one open hull. And so if you were out in a boat and you hit a rock or another boat or an iceberg and you knocked a hole in the boat, then water would flood in, it would fill up the whole hull and the ship would sink. The Titanic was the first ship to actually segment and compartmentalize the hull. And they said, you know, theoretically, it's kind of like we do with submarines today, you know, you segment the submarine. So if you take on water in a certain area, you can batten down the hatch. And the idea is you could take on a certain amount of water and it won't sink the whole ship. And theoretically, that's true. But folks, when it comes to life, your life, a hole in the boat is a hole in the boat is a hole in the boat. And eventually, it's going to sink you. And that little area you think you've got under control over here, it isn't under control, and it's going to take you down. Now, if you and I go out and we go fishing, and you're sitting at one end of the boat, and I'm sitting at the other end of the boat, and I pull out a wood drill, and I start drilling a hole in my end of the boat, you're going to get concerned. You say, Rick, what are you doing? You're going to take us down. And this is the typical response today. Hey, it's my life. Nobody has a right to tell me what I do with my life. I can handle it. I'm a grown adult. I can sin and get away with it. It's none of your business what I do with my life. I'm sorry, but it is my business what you do with your life because we're all in the same boat. It's called Earth. And we're all in this together. And you cannot sin and it not affect other people. I'm sorry, you just don't understand how it works. The truth is, this is going to be very profound, but it's said in a very simple way. Sin may be personal, but it is never private. My sin may be personal, I did it, but it's never private. Even if you don't ever know about the sins in my life, they affect you. Husbands, even if your wife never knows about the sins in your life, they affect her. Wives, even if your husbands don't know about the sins in your life, they affect him and they affect your kids and we affect each other. You cannot do anything in life without affecting each other. And so the idea of it's none of my business is just stupid. It is your business, it is my business because we affect each other. And even if some people never even know about something in my life, it's still gonna affect them in different ways because of the blessing of God or the removal of blessing of God on my life and on your life. The Bible says, be sure your sins will find you out. Now this is why, friends, we need a savior, okay? What we just talked about today, this is why you need a savior. This is why we need the cross. This is why we need grace. This is why we need forgiveness. Why? Because none of us measure up. None of us are perfect. The Bible says there's not a just man on the earth who always does what is right and never does what is wrong. The Bible says we have all sinned and we have all fallen short. So each of us have our own unique falling shorts. You have your falling shorts and I have my falling shorts, but thank God he forgives all our falling shorts. All have sinned and fallen short of the glory of God. This is why you need grace. You need a Savior, because there's no way I can measure up to God's perfection. There's no way you can either. God doesn't expect you to be perfect. He does expect you to have integrity, which means you own up. And the starting point to be a man of God or a woman of God is to say, I admit it. I just don't have integrity in some of these areas. What really matters is the direction of your heart. You know, friends, I don't always do it right. Your pastor is a very flawed individual. I don't always get it right. I make a lot of mistakes. I sin. I'm not always unselfish. I want to be, but I'm not. I'm not always kind to everybody. I want to be, but I'm not. I don't always keep my promises. I want to, but I'm not. I don't. I don't always do my best in everything that I do. I want to, but I don't. And I look at all, I don't want to gossip. I don't want to listen to gossip, but sometimes I do. But in the deepest part of my heart, in spite of my own sinfulness, I want to do the right thing. And I want to be a man of integrity. And fortunately, God looks down on Rick Warren, and when he looks at me, he doesn't say, what a screw up. What a failure. He ought to know better than that. Why did he still fall for that one? Instead, God looks down and says, there's a guy who has a heart for me, and I'm going to bless him. I'll say it again. God is more interested in your heart than your sins. You're never going to be perfect. You're never going to be sinless, but you can sin less. You got it? Get it? Good. You're never going to be sinless, but you can sin less. And that is a choice, and it is a choice of integrity. And it starts by saying to God, God, I don't always keep my promises, but I want to. God, I don't always pay my bills, but I want to. God, I haven't refused gossip. I've listened to it, but I don't want that anymore. God, I don't want to rob you of money that's yours. As an act of integrity, I want to tithe. And God, I don't always do what's best at work, and I don't always give it my best shot, but I want to, and that's my direction. And God, I have to admit, I'm not real a lot of times. A lot of times I'm faking it. I'm living insecurely. Again, it's because of insecurity comes from a lack of integrity. But when you come to God and say, God, this is my heart, and I really want it to be in this direction, and God could say about you like he did about David. Remember the guy who committed adultery and murder. There's a guy after my own heart. He looked past all the mistakes that had been made. And he looked at the direction of David's heart and says, the guy's got a good heart. He's going in the right direction. He wants to do the right thing. And that comes from the power and the grace of God. Let's bow our heads. I'm going to pray a prayer and you can just follow me in it. Make it your prayer to God. Dear Jesus Christ, I thank you that you were sinless. You never sinned. You were the ultimate example of integrity. And so you could pay the price for all my sins. Thank you for dying on the cross for me. Just say that in your mind. Thank you for dying on the cross for me, for paying all my sins. There is no way, God, that I can measure up to your standard of perfection. And that's why I need your grace. And that's why I need your forgiveness. That's why I need your salvation. And Jesus, thank you for loving me enough to pay for all my sins. The confession of bad works is the beginning of good works. So why don't you just have a little confession time with God? Why don't you say, God, I admit that I don't always keep my promises, but I want to. And God, I admit that I've spent more money than I make, and I've got myself really deeply in debt, and I haven't paid off all my debts, but I want to. And I ask you to help me to stop spending more than I make so I can start paying off my debts and be a person of integrity. And God, I admit that I have gossiped. I have shared secrets. I've listened to gossip. I've slandered other people, and I'm sorry. I don't want to be that way. And God, I haven't put you first in my money. I've paid everything except my tithe. I put you in last place, not first. As an act of integrity, I'm going to start tithing. And God, I admit that I don't always do my best. I don't always work hard, cheerfully. A lot of times I just slack off because I don't really like my job some days. Help me to remember that whether anybody else notices what I do, you notice. Help me to do my work with excellence, with quality, and with integrity, knowing that I'm working for you as my real boss. And God, I need you to give me the courage to be real with other people. I'm tired of wearing masks. I'm tired of playing games. I'm tired of maneuvering and manipulating behind the scenes. I want to live my life as an open book. Not perfect, not sinless, but authentic and whole. I want today, Jesus Christ, to commit to becoming a man or a woman of integrity. I want a pure heart that you can bless. Help me to stay in the Word every day, that it is your Word that keeps me pure. If you've never invited Jesus Christ to forgive all your sins and to be the Savior and the Lord of your life, say, Jesus Christ, I don't understand it all, but I want to thank you for dying for my sins. And I ask you to become the leader, the Lord, the manager, the boss of my life. And I want your purpose and peace and plan and power. And I humbly ask this in your name. Amen.
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16: 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I'm Paul, and thanks again for listening to Faith Radio. Maybe it was this morning. Maybe it was while you were listening to Rick Warren read a passage of Scripture, and all of a sudden, aha! Yeah, it's amazing, God's Word, how, well, being living and active does these things, and there's a reason it does that. Because it's meant to. 2 Timothy 3:16, all Scripture is inspired by God and is useful to teach us what is true and make us realize what is wrong in our lives. It corrects us when we are wrong and teaches us to do what is right. That's what it's designed to do. So, yeah, that might be uncomfortable, but at the same time, if we want to be more like Jesus in all our ways, His Word helps us.
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20: 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Philippians 2, 3-4 reminds us to do nothing out of selfish ambition or vain conceit. 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
1: Have you ever seen someone perform a judo move? I mean, like watching a 90-pound woman completely flip a 200-pound man? It's amazing. Even more amazing is what I call spiritual judo. It's when God takes the worst of our lives and flips them to become the greatest opportunities for our growth and His glory. If you're facing some really tough stuff today, stick around. God wants to do some spiritual judo on your most challenging circumstances.
0: The plan was to crush the movement before it spread, scatter the believers, cut them off from each other, make them afraid. But what Satan designed as the death of the early church became the engine that drove the gospel into Samaria, into Africa, and toward the ends of the earth. I'm Dave Drewy, and today on Living on the Edge, Chip Ingram continues his series, The Jesus Revolution, with a lesson on how God systematically dismantles the enemy's best tactics. And later in today's program, Chip will be sharing about our mid-year match, a special giving opportunity happening right now. Well, stay close. Well, now here's Chip with a message titled, Intimidate and Isolate.
1: And we pick up the story in the beginning of chapter 8. On that day, a great persecution broke out against the church at Jerusalem. All except the apostles were scattered throughout Judea and Samaria. Godly men buried Stephen and mourned for him deeply. But Saul began to destroy the church. Going from house to house, he dragged them off and put them in jail. Those who'd been scattered preached the word wherever they went. Remember one of the seven? Philip went down to a city in Samaria, and he proclaimed Christ there. When the crowds heard Philip and saw the miraculous signs that he did, they all paid close attention to what he said. And then notice the results. With shrieks, evil spirits came out of many, and many paralytics and cripples were healed. So there was great joy in that city. Let's summarize. Satan's strategy is to destroy through intimidation and isolation. You see that in the first 8 verses. And after this, now there's sort of a battle between good and evil, because these Samaritans had been hoodwinked by some demonic activity. We pick up the story in verse 9. In verse 9, it says, "Now for some time, a man named Simon practiced sorcery in the city, and he amazed all the people of Samaria. He boasted that he was someone great, and all the people, both high and low, gave him their attention and exclaimed, 'This man is the divine power known as the great power.'" He actually was claiming deity. "They followed him because he amazed them for a long time with his magic." The word magic and the word sorcery, same root words. It has the idea of the manifestation of supernatural things through demonic power. And then look at verse 12. "But when they believed Philip as he preached the good news of the kingdom of God and the name of Jesus Christ, they were baptized, both men and women. Simon himself believed and was baptized, and he followed Philip everywhere, astonished by the great signs and miracles that he saw. When the apostles in Jerusalem heard that Samaria had accepted the word of God, they sent Peter and John to them. When they arrived, they prayed for them that they might receive the Holy Spirit, because the Holy Spirit had not yet come upon them. They simply had been baptized in the name of the Lord Jesus. Then Peter and John placed their hands on them, and they received the Holy Spirit." Now, this big confrontation of good and evil, if you summarized it, Simon is intimidating through demonic sorcery. And here we pick up the story in verse 18. "When Simon saw that the Spirit was given through the laying on of the apostles' hands, he offered them money and said, 'Give me this ability so that everyone whom I lay my hands on may receive the Holy Spirit.' Peter answered, 'May your money perish with you, because you thought you could buy the gift of God with money. You have no part or share in this ministry, because your heart is not right before God. Repent of this wickedness and pray to the Lord. Perhaps he'll forgive you for having such a thought in your heart.'" And it's not that God would be unforgiving. Peter's saying, "Man, you got to come clean from the heart for real. For I see that you are full of bitterness and you're captive to sin." Then Simon answered, "Pray to the Lord so that nothing that you've said will happen to me." And then when Peter and John had testified and proclaimed the word of the Lord, they returned to Jerusalem. And then notice what they're doing. They're preaching the gospel where? In many Samaritan villages. I mean, there's a breakthrough. But it's very interesting. This is like there's a story and there's like in parentheses. By the way, Simon. Everyone who, quote, believes intellectual assent and goes through some external ritual, baptism, communion, raising a hand, walking forward, Here's the truth. Intellectual assent and external ritual does not constitute saving faith. Simon sought to use God. In the paragraph before it said, and Simon believed. He intellectually agrees with what's happening, but there's no been internal transformation of heart. Now, here's the danger. This is from Jesus' lips. The most famous sermon Jesus ever gave was called the Sermon on the Mount. And he said, watch out for false prophets. Chapter 7, they come in sheep's clothing, but inwardly they're ravenous wolves. It's by their fruit you'll recognize them. And then he says that good fruit is on good trees and bad fruit is on bad trees. Regardless of what the externals people say, it's the fruit, the evidence, the results. He says, not everyone who says to me, Lord, Lord, will enter the kingdom of heaven, but only the one who does the will of my Father who is in heaven. On that day of judgment, many will say to me, Lord, Lord, didn't we prophesy in your name? Didn't we drive out demons and perform many miracles? And then I will say to them plainly, I never knew you. Away from me, you evildoers. You had external religion. We even got involved in some service. But he said, you know something? There wasn't a change of heart. There wasn't real relationship. He says, therefore, everyone who hears these words of mine and puts them into practice, he's like a wise man who builds his house on the rock, and the rain comes down and the waters rise and the wind blows and it beats against it, but the house remains because it's on the rock. But every single person who hears these words of mine and does not obey is like a person who builds their house on the sand, and the rains come and the streams rise and the wind blows and they're gone. My observation is we may have hundreds of thousands, if not millions of people in the church that are convinced that they have personal relationship with God, but by the fruit of their life, maybe there's a great possibility they don't. Maybe they're like Simon. You intellectually believe, do you believe in Jesus? Yes. Do you believe he's the Son of God? Yes. Do you believe he died on the cross? Yes. Do you believe he rose from the dead? Yes, intellectually. Have you ever recognized that your life has offended a holy God and you have to turn from that sin, and it's in receiving that grace and following him, not just the parts that you like? And it's not about him fulfilling your agenda. It's he is God and you follow him with loyalty, and therefore the fruits are a compassion and a love and a sacrifice and a commitment, where you become more and more like Jesus, where his word is precious to you, where you talk to him, where there's tough issues, but he is transforming your life. See, for a lot of people, you just come once a month or a couple times a month, you check a box, you're a shade more moral than the next person. But Jesus is a self-help appendage to you as you live your life. And God brought you in this room on this day so you could fear not and settle the issue today. If there's any doubt in your mind, you don't have to be afraid thinking, you know, some of you are better thinking right now. You know, I'm not sure. I've never thought about it like that. And it's so crept into the life of the church. It's just, let's just stop right now. Let's settle that. For some of you, you're not sure. Today is the day of salvation. If you've never placed your faith and repented of your sin and said, I want to follow him, let's do that right now. Lord, I ask you, because you know every heart, you know every situation, and you love us. God, it's out of your great love that you paid the price for our sin. Not that that would be the end, but a beginning. Could I invite you not just to follow along in a prayer, but a transfer of trust and focus from you to accept the forgiveness of Christ and follow him? In your mind or heart, just pray, dear God, I admit I need you today. I don't want to use you or manipulate you. I want to submit and follow you. I ask you to forgive me right now. I believe you died and paid for my sin. I believe you rose from the dead bodily, and you sit at the right hand of the Father. And I ask you to come into my life. And I tell you, I want to follow you. And I desperately need your help. Lord, will you convince and overwhelm those who in their heart of hearts have turned from sin to follow you? Would you flood them with your love and courage and faith in Christ's name? Amen.
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1: We're going to see something that's absolutely amazing, beginning in verse 26 and through the end of the chapter. The gospel is now going to do what Jesus said. After 2 years, it's stuck in Jerusalem. It was meant for evil by the enemy, fear and isolation. But the Spirit of God said, baby, we're going to do the spiritual jujitsu, judo move. And I'm going to use this persecution, this fear to take these two-year-old Christians to Samaria. And then I'm going to take them to the Gentiles. And now the gospel's going global. Everything I said is going to happen. It's going to start to happen. And here's the way it's going to happen. He's going to choose what we call a prime mover. He's going to plant the gospel even before the church gets there through a unlikely person that we would say could never be ready to hear about Christ. He's an Ethiopian eunuch. He's like one of the cabinet members of the queen. Candace, you'll read in just a minute. That's a queen title. The government of Egypt at this point in time is run by a woman. Her son is thought to be divine, or direct descendant from the sun god. And this eunuch, who's a proselyte, or at least a God-fearer, has come to Jerusalem to worship because monotheism is so attractive in this warped world. And he has a copy of the text. He's a wealthy man. He's a leader. He has platform. He has tremendous influence. And he's on this chariot coming back from Jerusalem, back toward Africa. And Ethiopia here in this context isn't the Ethiopia that we know. It goes all the way from northern part of Africa down to Sudan. Let's pick up the story as the gospel goes global, as the plan unfolds. Jesus said that we'd receive power and the Holy Spirit would come upon us and we would be witnesses. Jerusalem, Judea, Samaria. Now we're going to see the uttermost parts of the world. Now an angel of the Lord, verse 26, said to Philip, go to the south, to the desert road that goes from Jerusalem to Gaza. So he started out on his way and he met an Ethiopian eunuch, an important official in charge of the treasury of Candace, queen of the Ethiopians. This man had gone to Jerusalem to worship, and he was on his way home and sitting in his chariot reading the book of Isaiah. And the Spirit told Philip, go to that chariot and stay near it. Then Philip ran up to the chariot, and he heard the man reading Isaiah the prophet. And I love this. This is a way you share. You don't have to preach at people. You just ask good questions. Do you understand what you're reading? Philip asked. How can I? He said, unless someone explains it to me. So he invited Philip to come up and sit down with him. And then he begins to read out of Isaiah 53, speaking of Christ. He was led like a sheep to the slaughter, and as a lamb before the shear was silent, so he did not open his mouth. In his humiliation, he was deprived of justice. Who can speak of his descendants? For his life was taken from the earth. And the eunuch said to Philip, tell me, please, who is the prophet talking about, himself or someone else? Then Philip began with that very passage of scripture and told him the good news about Jesus. See what he does again? Philip's 2 years old in the Lord. But for 2 years, Philip's been digging in and all those Old Testament passages which lead to Jesus. And he's been going to those meetings on the weekends where Peter or John or James preaches. And he's been going to those small group meetings in the homes and talking about this new Messiah and how it works. You know, how's it play out in your marriage? How's it play out with your kids? How's it play out with your finances? And all of a sudden, God says, go on this road. And he starts walking on this road. And pretty soon there's this chariot of a very important, influential man who's intimidating. Because he's wealthy and he's powerful. And Philip's going, who am I?

Jesus, do you realize that your whole world and purpose can be transformed? And by the way, here's what happens. It's a gift of God by grace. You receive it by faith, and then you go public. And, you know, I was baptized because baptism back then had a much bigger picture of total identification change. You know, it's like I had an old uniform, I'm putting on a new uniform. And so pick up the story. What happens? As they traveled along the road, which came to some water, the eunuch said, look, here is water. Why shouldn't I be baptized? And he ordered the chariot to stop, and then both Philip and the eunuch went down into the water, and Philip baptized him. Then they came up out of the water, and the Spirit of the Lord suddenly snatched, literally, Philip away, and the eunuch didn't see him again, but he went on his way rejoicing. This was a great baptism. He said, wow, this is amazing. I just met God. I put my faith in Christ. Down, up, woo, there you go. Would that be just like amazing? And Philip finds himself like, whoa, it was amazing. Now I'm in a different city. Azotus. And he traveled about preaching and sharing the gospel in all the towns that reached to Caesarea. These are normal, regular, ordinary people where God is intervening and doing supernatural things. You know why? Because he loves people. He loves your boss. He loves your employees. He loves your neighbors. He loves your relatives. He loves the boss that you never think could ever be open to Christ. Here's what I want you to get. Philip obeys prompting by the Holy Spirit. That's what God wants us to do. You don't have to lay it all out. You don't have to be a Bible scholar. What would if you said this week, God, okay, ready? This week, would you give me a little nudge about when to tell someone about you and maybe introduce them in some way to your word? Or you know what, God, that I'm not sure I'm ready for that one. Could you just lead me to someone who has a problem and I'll ask him for coffee or ask him for lunch? I won't even bring up Jesus at first. I'll just love him. What would happen if he said, you know, I understand you just went through a divorce. You want to grab a cup of coffee? I have that in my history. Just love to hear how I could help you. Or I hear your son's in the hospital. Or I hear you got a problem, health issue. Or you know what? Man, I am so sorry. I heard the downsizing happened and you were on the list. Can I buy you dinner? You want to come over to our house? What if this week each one of us were prompted by the Holy Spirit to love someone, to reach out in some way and connect with them? You know what would happen? God will work. See, it's not that he doesn't prompt. It's that our ears get spiritual wax and we don't hear or we think it's for someone else. Or we're so afraid, intimidated, he'll ask a big spiritual question. Here's my answer to the really hard ones. Are you ready for this? You can use this. I don't know. I use it all the time. What about this, this, and this? And so-and-so says this, this, and this, and this religion says this, this, and this. Great question. I don't know. But you know, would you be willing to read a little bit and talk about it? I'm just telling you, people will. Philip obeys a prompting, but God had prepared a heart to hear. Isn't that amazing? See, the enemy doesn't want you to believe that. He wants you to be afraid to share your faith. He wants you to be afraid to go public. He wants you to be afraid of what people might think. He wants you to be isolated. And the truth is, God is sovereignly working in the lives of people all around you all the time. And the most unlikely people that you think would never come to Christ, he's already preparing. And the application is, fear not, boldly share the gospel every day in every way. Not them, not some way, not our little huddle. Boldly, boldly. Here's what's true in the book of Acts. You know you're filled with the Spirit when you're bold. When you're filled with the Spirit, sometimes there's manifestation, sometimes there's not. Sometimes this happens, sometimes it isn't. People always read through the book of Acts and they want to pick out this or pick out that. Here's one thing for sure that every group can know. When you're filled with the Spirit, you are bold. And the boldness isn't an arrogance. It's a boldness where your conviction is that the only hope for the world is Jesus, that the Word of God is true, and you love those people. And when you do, God will prompt you. And in your fear, here's his promise. I call it the Matthew 28:20 principle. After he told us to go into all the world and make disciples, I love this. I like it in the King James even. Are you ready? Can I give a little King Jameser? And lo, I am with you always. Don't be afraid. I've given you a supernatural mission to bring people from darkness into light.
a darkness into light.

0: will restore marriages, that will change people's eternities, that will change the whole trajectory of families, that will cause people's lives and all the ripples from them to change forever and ever and ever and ever. And you are my ambassadors. You are my full-time workers. I've entrusted my word and my truth to you. Don't be afraid. I am with you.
1: 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Philip was nobody special. He wasn't an apostle. He wasn't a trained evangelist. He was a 2-year-old believer who got scattered by persecution and went straight to preaching wherever he landed. When the Spirit said, "Go stand by that chariot," he ran. When the man in the chariot said, "Can you explain this passage to me?" Philip sat down and told him about Jesus. Intellectual assent isn't saving faith. What God is after is a change of heart. A transfer of trust. A life that looks completely different after the encounter than it did before. And right now, all over the world, the gospel is moving. And here's Chip with a word about what it looks like when ordinary people refuse to be intimidated or isolated.
2: If you have a child or a grandchild who's walked away from the faith, maybe a niece or nephew, I want you to hold on to something from the book of Acts. Saul of Tarsus wasn't just a skeptic. He wasn't just indifferent to Christianity. He was actively hunting down Christians, dragging them from their homes, and watching them die. He was the last person anyone would have ever expected God to reach. And then Jesus showed up on the road to Damascus, and everything changed. And the message for every broken-hearted parent is this: nobody is too far gone. Nobody is outside God's reach. And your prayers are not falling on deaf ears. I've had literally hundreds of conversations with parents and grandparents that have shared their heartache and their pain of their daughter, their son, or their young adult who no longer walks with God, doesn't go to church, doesn't seem interested. But I've been around long enough now, 5 years, 10 years later, and saw God reach into their heart, move into their life as their parents wouldn't give up. They wouldn't compromise. They kept caring. They kept in touch. They kept the door open. What I want you to know is that we are committed to helping you communicate in a way that really reaches the next generation. And that's not just the teaching, but we're working on some technology right now. I call them algorithms for good, that is going to connect with the next generation like never before. When you give to Living on the Edge, you are saying to God, "I care about my kids and my grandkids, and I also care about everyone else's. We have to reach this next generation. Here's my question. Will you help us?" 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
1: 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Well, I'm Dave Drewy. Coming up, Satan has a fourth agenda, and it may be his most effective yet. It doesn't look dangerous. It looks like church. Chip Ingram takes it on next time on Living on the Edge. 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
3: 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Hey, I'm Paul. 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Coming up in just a few moments is Carmen LaBurge and The Reconnect, helping you reconnect the eternal with the everyday. And one of our first guests is going to be Dave Buring. He's from Lion's Share, and they recently been talking on and off about the different callings in your life, the different seasons and different callings. And They're going to talk about those who are in their 50s and 60s. Now, I remember back in 1983 when the song by Matthew Wilder called Break My Stride came out. 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What does that mean? 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
9: But I also think we as wives, we get our feelings hurt. We feel like our husbands aren't contributing as much as we are. And so we pull back and we stop doing those things because we think, well, they're not doing anything for me. Why should I?
6: Now, I'll tell you this. As a husband, when you pursue your man, he feels loved. He feels special. He feels valuable. So chase him around the house tonight.
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10: Open the Bible with Colin Smith.
11: When Elijah prayed, the fire of God fell on the sacrifice and not on the people. That points us to the cross of Jesus, where God's judgment was poured out, not on the soldiers who crucified Jesus or on the crowds who mocked him, but on Jesus himself who became the sacrifice for us. Try and take in this amazing truth. Jesus absorbed the judgment that was due to sinners. It fell on him so that it would not fall on us. And that's why there is now no condemnation for those who are in Christ Jesus. Notice the key phrase, in Christ Jesus. It's only in Jesus that the condemnation is removed, and the way to be in Jesus is by faith in the Son of God who loved you and gave himself for you.
10: 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Well, then come to openthebible.org.
12: The Bible isn't a good luck charm. 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It corrects us when we are wrong and teaches us to do what is right. 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

0: Hello, my friend. It is Monday, the 22nd of June, 2026. I know. It doesn't even quite seem that it's possible that it's already the 22nd of June, but it is. I am Carmen LaBurge, listening to The Reconnect. We're going to bring the mind of Christ to bear on all that's going on in the world, and we are going to begin where we always begin, by getting ourselves into the Word of God. So, I want to sing a little ditty, but I'm going to resist, and I am going to instead just tell you that the B-I-B-L-E, that's the book for me. I stand alone on the Word of God, the B-I-B-L-E. Who's with me? Who's with me? The Bible? Is that where you're putting your stake in the ground, where you're going to stand firm? Every single day, we are bombarded by opinions and commentaries and influencers. We all do it. We scroll through social media feeds. They're filled with hot takes of all kinds. And I mean, literally just whatever's coming off the top of someone's head. We listen to breaking news and podcasts and endless commentary. I mean, even when you tune into The Reconnect, right? That is part of what we're doing. But we're seeking to do so from a Christian worldview, seeking to, well, examine God's perspective on something. And everybody's trying to tell us how to think and how to live, and yes, what is true. It's exhausting to navigate. I mean, I'm in there with you. And it can leave us wondering, well, okay, who to trust? Where can I find a foundation that never shakes? Where could I build my life on something other than sinking or shifting sands? Now, that's why we begin our conversations every single day, reconnecting the eternal with the everyday, getting into the Word of God so that the Word of God can get into us before we get into the world that God so loves. And today's Growing Your Faith verse of the day is actually about the Bible. It's the Bible talking about the Bible. So where in the Word are you today? We want to let God speak to us through that which He's already spoken, His living and eternal Word. I am in 2 Timothy 3:16. 2 Timothy 3:16. All scripture is inspired by God and is useful to teach us what is true, to make us realize what's wrong in our lives, to correct us when we're wrong, and to teach us to do what is right. All scripture, not just some of it, all scripture is inspired by God. The Greek word there for inspired, or translated inspired in this particular version, is theo, God, neustos. So that's one of those silent P words. And it's the pneuma, the breath. So theo, neustos, literally God breathed. God breathed the word. All scripture is God breathed. The Bible isn't a collection of human writings. The words of the Bible are the very breath of the living God. Yes, there were human hands and hearts and minds involved, but all scripture is God-breathed. The same God who breathed life into creation itself, the same God filling your mind with wonder and appreciation right now, that God exhaled, breathed out His word. Think about how intimate breath is. I mean, catch your breath right now for just a second. You're breathing right now. Every cell of your body is responding to the power of that breath. When you speak, I mean, as I speak, I'm exhaling a thought into the world. This spoken word is an exhalation of breath. Like, I couldn't do it if I weren't breathing. That's what's happening here as God speaks through the Bible. It originates in God. It carries God's thoughts, His authority, His character, His perfect reliability into the world. God exhales, and His word never goes forth without accomplishing His purpose. Think about that. The word of God doesn't change like the shifting sands of cultural tides. It doesn't rise or fall with kingdoms and nations. God's word is the same yesterday, today, and for all generations. It stands forever. Which is why I can say, well, the B-I-B-L-E, that's the book for me. I stand alone on the word of God, the B-I-B-L-E. Paul is telling Timothy not only that scripture is God-breathed, that this is God's word, but he tells him how useful it is. God's word is useful to teach us what is true, to make us realize what's wrong in our lives, to correct us when we're wrong, and to teach us to do what is right. Consider those four like anchors, how the word of God anchors us in a world that's adrift in all kinds of ideas and ideologies and opinions. God's word teaches us. It shows us the right path to walk in. It reveals who God is and who we are. It rebukes us. It gently but firmly points out when we have stepped off the path. It exposes our blind spots. It reveals our sin. And it has a correcting influence. It doesn't just tell us we're wrong. It shows us how to get back on the right path. It restores us. It's redemptive. And it trains us in righteousness. It provides the daily workout routine that is necessary to help us stay on the right path, to grow more and more like Jesus, to walk by faith and not by sight. My friend, the Bible is not a passive history book. It is alive and active. It is a tool that God uses to reform and reshape our hearts. Let your mind be no longer conformed to this world, but renewed. But renewed, how? By God's word. It's a tool. It's a tool that God uses to reform and reshape our hearts, our minds, our relationships, our ideas, our dreams, our destiny. And so as we seek to apprehend and apply the mind of Christ today, let us receive and handle the Bible for what it really is, the very word of the living God. As you open the Bible, and I hope you will, I hope you're getting yourself into the word of God every day before you're getting out there into the world that God so loves. So as you open the Bible, I want you to consider that you are breathing in the very God-breathed words and the very God-breathed will of the Father. Let it teach you. Allow it to correct you, like to serve as a mirror. Let it train you. And in a world of ever-shifting ideas, I invite you to stand firm upon the unchanging word of God. Our friend Dave Buring is going to join us next. You all know that I have recently had a birthday, and I was born in 1968, so if you want to do the math, you might be thinking to yourself, she is headed quickly toward, you know, retirement. She's about done. But you know what? That's not true. That's not true. I'm right in the sweet spot of my calling. I'm just hitting my stride. That's what Dave Buring says. The world leads us to think that in our 50s or in our 60s, we're like winding down in terms of our influence. But in fact, from God's perspective, we're just hitting our stride. So we're going to find out more about that and this season of life as disciples of Jesus up next. 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

0: Where are you in terms of the course of your life? 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Hey, Dave.
1: Hey, good morning.
0: Good morning. Happy Monday.
1: Same to you.
0: Mm-hmm. So there are some people who would say, you know, Carmen's getting a little, probably about time to put her out to pasture. You know, she's probably about done. But that's not what you would say. Talk with us about the seasoned stretch of our lives. What does it look like to hit our stride in our 50s and 60s in terms of our calling?
1: Yeah, so we've been chatting the last few times some material from a man by the name of Dr. Bobby Clinton, who researched 1,300 leaders from Scripture, church history, and today, and found that only 1 in 3 actually finish well. And so he began to do some homework on these 1,300 lives to kind of see if he could find some patterns of how that happened. And one of the things he found was there was a perspective about the seasons of our life. And we've talked about several of them. And the one that you're laying out there today would be the fourth of the fifth of the five seasons. And it's the season where you hit your major role, and Bobby calls it convergence, where everything kind of comes together. And it's definitely your stride season. And so, again, it's something that goes against the grain of maybe how the world does it, where it feels like stride seasons maybe more in your 20s to 40s. And then, you know, after 50, maybe you start drifting a little bit, and 60 for sure, and 70, you better take a break. But Bobby found it was absolutely opposite of that, that God builds us, forges us, molds us until we get to this season of our life. And then he pushes some of the big things, giftedness-wise, opportunity-wise, wisdom-wise, through us. So that's what this season's about.
0: All right, and if you're listening right now, these seasons are not, it's not like we've got these like firmly fixed, like this is your 50s and 60s.
1: That's right.
0: It could be that you arrive at this sort of convergence, hitting your stride a little early. And it's also possible that for you, it comes a little later in life. I'm thinking about, you know, some people who sort of discover faith and come to faith later in life, or maybe begin taking their faith more seriously at a particular point in life. And so you may just be hitting your stride at 70 or in your, or even in your 80s. Like it's totally possible that this is banded differently in terms of your season and your calling. Talk with us a little bit, Dave, about the difference between maybe calling and career. It's not necessarily lined up.
1: Yeah, that's right. There's like yesterday where I was speaking. Afterwards, I chatted with an NFL quarterback who's been retired a few years. And we talked a little bit about this, how the Lord created a platform for him in light of his career. But when it comes to calling, that's still being played out in its fullness. And you know, that it might not be for him another 15 plus years till he hits his stride, and how his calling may be fully fulfilled. And so again, we can kind of get in that mode of, well, certainly if someone's hit wealth and fame and all this, it's like that's their stride. No, it's not. It may be a platform for later in life. It might be God's ways of how he's molding you by putting you into that situation. So there's the shaping of character and choices and all that kind of thing. But yeah, there's someone might be able to be living in a career where they're bringing in income, but it might not actually be their call. Now, hopefully that's what you would like to be able to do in life. So if someone is listening to this in their 20s, 30s, and 40s, ideally, you want to be able to say, okay, Lord, is there a way that I could spend my 40, 50, 60 hours a week, you know, in my call? But that's not always the case. And I've run into a lot of people where their income source was their career, but behind the scenes, you know, there was this calling thing that got expressed in different ways. And the older they got, the more they let go of kind of the career and the more they embrace calling. So I think that's a great observation.
0: I want to let you talk a little bit about how we recognize the markers of grace, favor, and anointing. I know a lot of people who I would say are like, maybe they're more wandering around than hitting their stride. They're like, you know, mm-hmm. taking a little jog in multiple directions. So we might have to take them one by one, and maybe we'll just do one and then take a brief break and come back and talk about the others. But how do I learn to recognize those markers of grace, favor, anointing? And maybe there are others to talk about as well.
1: Yeah, I think it's something that's important to pay attention to. So let's take grace. So grace, always kind of pay attention to what do you have grace to do within you? Meaning that inside you feel this peace, this divine ability, this even desire, but there's a grace that's resting on your life given to you by God that allows you to walk through things. Like I'm always amazed, like I have some dear friends who have a precious daughter who's in her mid-20s, and she has been in a wheelchair her whole life and likely will be her whole life. And to watch that couple tend that precious child, there's a unique grace on their life where there's no complaints. There's no, oh my gosh, again, another year. It's just not there. There's the grace that they carry that's so beautiful in the way that they tend and care for her. And I've watched that same kind of grace be in people's lives in the midst of difficulty in callings. And they might be in a very challenging space, but inside there's still a peace. They recognize God's presence. They're following his lead inside. And so they have a God-given sustaining over their life that allows them to walk in that role. And Cheryl and I years ago found a comment that someone had made to us that has been really helpful, Carmen. And it's this, like Cheryl and I will look at each other and she will say to me, for example, if she's approaching me on it, honey, do you still have grace for that? And what she's asking me is, I know it's been there in the past. We both know that, but I'm watching things in you that instead of this being a bit of a, doesn't mean it's not a challenge, but there's this ease inside about it lifting off of you. And now I'm just noticing that, you know, I see you just a little heavier breath once in a while as you're talking about it. You never used to have that. Or I'm seeing you strain a little bit under this. And do you still have grace to carry that? And so that's a question that we ask each other as a couple when we recognize that something may be changing.
0: That's really good. That's really good. We're talking with Dave Buehring. Are you in this sort of season, age, and stage? Are you in your 50s and 60s? You recognize that you are hitting your stride. You actually know yourself well enough. Your spiritual journey is far enough along that you're like, you know what? I actually know what I'm in the world to do at this point. That's a refined sense of calling. And we are talking about hitting your stride in this season of life, in this conversation. When we come back, I'm going to ask Dave to unpack a little bit beyond recognizing that I have God's grace to do something. What does it look like or mean to recognize or identify that I have God's favor to do something? That's up next here on The Reconnect.
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0: If you feel like you're just constantly pushing a boulder up a hill, then that is an indication that that's not your sweet spot. That's not a door that God is opening. That is probably not where you're going to hit your stride, right? And so we're talking about what it looks like in our 50s and 60s, you know, at this point in our spiritual journey, to shift from discovery to convergence. And not that everything is going to be easy, but the difficult things happen because God opens doors. God makes a way. God aligns circumstances. God makes supernatural provision that you can actually tell that God's the one doing the work. And so I want to talk with Dave Buehring a little bit about not just the internal grace that is necessary, but also the favor of God that we begin to recognize. So Dave, what does it look like? How do we learn to recognize that particular marker of hitting our stride?
1: Yeah. So again, context, we're talking about primarily here mid to late 50s through your 60s and maybe spilling into your 70s is grace, favor, and anointing. So grace is something that I always see, Carmen, is within. So it's, in other words, it's that sense of inside you that, you know, your heart, your mind, your spirit, that okay, I know I have grace to be able to do this. And you can learn how to observe when grace is lifting off of you, if I can use that language, where it's like, okay, I don't still have the same enablement by God, mentally, emotionally, physically, spiritually, relationally, all of that. It's not there. It's starting to lift. And God, I usually watch in my own life and with others, it doesn't just suddenly boom, gone. It's over a period of time where it begins to slowly lift. I think it's just God's graciousness to us, and it helps us pay attention. Favor, if grace is within, favor is without. So favor has to do with the circumstances around you, the people involved in the situation where God gives you favor. There's a number of verses in scripture where it talks about this. Like, for example, Noah found favor in the eyes of the Lord. Same thing with Moses. You have found favor in my sight. Mary, you know, when she, the angel Gabriel tells her, do not be afraid, Mary, for you have found favor with God. Jesus grew in wisdom, stature, and favor. I like this language of it in Old Testament Joseph. The Lord was with Joseph and showed him steadfast love and gave him favor in sight of the keeper of the prison. And the same language is used with Daniel. God gave Daniel favor and compassion among his captors. So it's something that God gives you. So that's kind of my point on highlighting that. Favor is something God gives you. It's not something you make happen. It's something God gives you. And favor can be observed by things like people hearing you. It could be open doors. It could be opportunities that maybe you, in the past, would have just never have happened, that all of a sudden there they are. And there's this favor, as it were, on the outside of your life, in the world around you, where now there's windows for you to kind of see through and doors to walk through. And you sense in the midst of that God's nearness. And it's a wonderful thing when it happens, but it's also something you have to steward and not just kind of go running wild with. It's just a step at a time, recognizing God has given you favor in the eyes of other people because he's given you favor in his eyes.
0: And so it's not just saying yes to everybody who asks you to do anything at this age and stage. So there is some spiritual discernment that's necessary here.
1: That's right.
0: But but it is also, and I've learned this from you, there is wisdom in not striving and necessarily seeking to push doors open. I know that you wait to be asked. Like, you take that as an indication that God wants you to do something, that somebody reaches out. Doesn't mean you say yes to everything that people ask you to do, but you wait to be asked.
1: Yes. And that's, so part of the language that I'll use for me on that is more often than not. So let's call it 9 times out of 10, I wait till it comes to me. Mm-hmm. And I just allow the Lord to bring it to me. And usually if he lands it, you know, at my feet or at my doorstep, it's something I realize, okay, I probably should pay attention to this. And then that's one of the things that I'll do, Carmen, is I'll kind of wrap my heart and mind and listening, the discerning piece, to the Lord of, is this part of favor that you're giving me? Like just recently I found myself in a situation where there's a guy that said, hey, I really feel like the things you guys are doing need to be broadened, because the opportunities for people to be discipled is just so important. And would you allow me to open doors for you in this place and that place and the other? And he said, just pray about it. And I actually took a step last week with him into one of those, because I felt like, okay, let's just take a step. And I gave him some guardrails. I said, so just know this is kind of what this means to me. So I don't want to go here. I'm willing to go there. And took the step. And yes, there was favor. Now we'll see where it goes. But it's I was paying attention intuitively to the grace inside and favor outside as I stepped into that. I just think when you're in your mid to late 50s and 60s and you're making decisions on where you're spending your time and where you're using your gifts, I think you've highlighted two kind of underlying really important things there to pay attention to.
0: That's really good. Is there another, or are there others?
1: So I think another that maybe feels a bit more nebulous for people, but I'll try to make it a little more specific, is the word anointing. Anointing is a biblical word that talks about God blessing you and God empowering you to do something in particular. And so if grace is on the inside, favor's on the outside, I pay attention to anointing, meaning where are your greatest, like, think bullseye, don't think general, think bullseye on target, those greatest one or two gifts that you have. And is there kind of an activation of the Lord on those two gifts in the context where there's also grace and favor? This, Carmen, for me, when I see those three things line up, again, context within this season of your life, mid to late 50s through your 60s and into your 70s, you know, where God has the stride season before you hit afterglow, which is another opportunity to talk about later. It's like that, I pay attention to that. And so when I hit, wow, there's feels like a real enablement from the Lord, and it's not, I'm not all worked up on the inside. There's peace. There's his empowerment inside. And then I watch these doors and opportunities fling open without me manipulating anything, but me just kind of being available and then responding. And then when I'm in that situation and I sense the Holy Spirit landing on my one or two real greatest gifts or strengths, that's a bullseye for me.
0: Mm-hmm. That's so good. Hey, if you're listening right now and you know a Christian in their 20s and 30s who you say to yourself, I'd love for them to be under Dave's influence. I'd love for them to have the opportunity to connect with others, to grow in their walk with Jesus in their vocation. There is something happening in just a few weeks. It's called the Leadership Games. There are still a few select spaces available in the Leadership Games, discipling next generation leaders in the ways of God. I'm happy to send you that link on the text line, 877-933-2484. Again, if you know a young Christian leader in their 20s and 30s and you want to see them connected with more mature disciples in their own vocation, that's how this works. It's called the Leadership Games, and I'd love to send you the link on the text line, 877-933-2484. Dave, as always, thank you so much for being with us.
1: Yeah, it's my privilege. I hope you guys have a great day.
0: Yeah, likewise. That's Dave Buring. You can find him at lionshare.org. Headlines this morning. I mean, if you if you just look at the news feeds from over the weekend, you're going to be very discouraged about progress in terms of a deal with Iran. However, it's already late Monday in Switzerland and the meetings are already over. And so let me tell you that headlines right now are declaring that the United States and Iran have agreed on a roadmap for a final deal worked out over the next 60 days. Part of that plan is to end military operations in Lebanon. Problem is, Israel's not a party to the talks. So we're going to ask Luke Moon next for his perspective on how the deal affects the relationship between the United States and Israel and how the deal changes the balance of relationships in the Middle East. That's up next here on The Reconnect.
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12: This is Hope with God. I'm Andrew Palau. In the Bible, Deborah was a powerful woman appointed by God. She was appointed to be a leader and a judge over Israel. She faced dangerous enemies and uncertain times, yet she stood strong. Why? Because she trusted God. Through her courage, her voice, through her obedience, God brought hope and victory to his people. God often calls ordinary people to do extraordinary things. Your voice, your life, it matters. And the same God who gave Deborah courage wants to meet with you today and give you courage. He wants to walk with you through it all and guide your life and show you that he does care. 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Amen. Always remember, there is hope with God.
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0: Our friend Luke Moon is back from Generation Zion and Two Hammers. He serves at the intersection of faith, geopolitics, and, well, the future of Western civilization. He's got a particular focus on Israel and the church's role in public life. So, Luke, welcome back.
1: Good morning, Carmen.
0: Good morning. I'm going to read a sentence to you and just ask you to react and respond. Here's the sentence. The U.S. and Iran made progress during talks in Switzerland on Monday toward reaching a final deal within 60 days, including the agreement to establish a committee and a mechanism to end hostilities in Lebanon. Israel was not in the room. So I'm just going to ask you to react and respond to that.
1: Well, yeah, the situation between Israel and Lebanon, and let's call it Lebanon and Iran, is it's really kind of the key point of friction, actually, between the United States and Israel at this point. I mean, the thing is, Hezbollah, which is a terrorist organization designated by the United States as a terrorist organization, is a proxy of Iran. And one of the things that the war with Iran was supposed to address was, one, the nuclear problem, two, ballistic missiles, and the third was proxies. And Hezbollah is a key proxy of Iran. And Iran has said, we're not going to back down. We'll never stop trying to destroy Israel. And so on Friday, this deal was supposedly signed, the 60-day ceasefire. Within 24 hours of that, Carmen, 147 rockets, 20 UA drones, and 9 anti-tank missiles were launched at Israel by Hezbollah. And there's no way Israel cannot respond to that. And so, you know, the problem is that the guy sitting in Switzerland, in Washington, D.C., they're not having rockets launched at them and drones launched at them and anti-tank missiles launched at them. They're thinking about the midterms, about oil prices, about those are really what they're thinking about. And so, you know, Lebanon and Israel's situation is kind of very much secondary to their interests. And that's where we find ourselves right now.
0: And so if you're listening right now and you're trying to imagine the scope of that kind of attack, I just want you to bring back into focus how geographically small, compact, concentrated the whole nation of Israel is. You could fit the nation of Israel inside the United States like 450 times. Like it's roughly the size of the state of New Jersey. It's smaller than Massachusetts. You could fit five Israels into the state of Kentucky. And so when we think about the kind of attack that Luke has just described, Hezbollah, a proxy of Iran, functioning illegally inside the state of Lebanon, attacking the nation of Israel. And Israel's not in the room as the United States and Iran are in the midst of these negotiations in Switzerland. And so I think that the relationship between the United States and Israel, which has been a very special relationship since the formation of the modern state of Israel, I think that that relationship, Luke, is one that as a Christian, I have a heightened concern about.
1: Right. And I think you should. The reality is, and I'm very much a realist, I mean, the sole focus of the United States really is about lowering gas prices so that the Republicans can win the midterms. That's the backdrop of this whole thing. And also the challenge is Israel also has elections in October, and they have to, the person winning those has to show strength in regard to Hezbollah. And so we're left with this, you know, all politics is local situation where the needs of two players in this fight have different goals, different motivations, and different backdrops. And so it really does create kind of a perfect storm of a problematic, you know, it's I don't think it's the end of the relationship. I think it's one of those things where, you know, in any kind of relationship, you're never 100% in agreement on anything. I mean, I'm happily married for 30 years, and I can tell you on many occasions, probably yesterday, in which my wife and I disagreed on something. And it's totally normal to have a disagreement about something. The thing is, here's where I put a lot of trust, Carmen, is that Trump and actually Witkoff and Kushner, who are the two main negotiators in Switzerland right now. I mean, both of them, A, are Jewish. Both of them have been in the real estate development business for a long time. And that industry is cutthroat. There's nobody acting altruistically. It is a deeply complicated business, but one where you can't just drag things out forever because that costs money. And so there tends to be always this goal towards let's make a deal, because to make a deal means everybody gets money. And so in the back of my mind, when I'm thinking about this, I'm not one to really get super angsty about the deal. Because I really do trust the people in the room. Now, amen. Do I, you know, every deal is going to require a back and forth. So,
0: I think that, there's probably a calculus that goes on in Israel as the United States moves into and out of, different political cycles, and they do not. I mean, Netanyahu and his coalition government face whatever challenges they face, but the worldview of the nation of Israel doesn't shift every 4 years, unlike, you know, some others based on political cycles. So that's like always a part of this conversation. You kind of always know who you're dealing with when you're dealing with Israel. And I think that helps me feel more steady in the midst of it as well. Let's take a brief break. When we come back, could we talk a little bit about sanctions? The Iranian representative is saying that Tehran secured what he described as waivers for oil and petrochemical exports, the lifting of the blockade of its ports, the release of some frozen assets, the launch of a reconstruction and development plan. We're not hearing in there anything about liberty for Iran's people. We're not hearing anything about the way Iran is allowing for freedom of expression. I just want to talk about sanctions when we come back, why they were put in place in the first place and what lifting them might mean. We're talking with our friend Luke Moon. He spends a whole lot more time than most of us thinking about, concerned about, and talking with people in the region that is most hotly affected by the war with Iran, including Iranians. And so we're going to continue our conversation with him in just a moment. 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
0: Our friend Luke Moon is here with us. You can find him at Generation Zion, also twohammers.com. Luke, talk with us a little bit about sanctions, particularly with Iran in focus here. Why were they put in place? Maybe what are some of them, and how do you feel or about what you're hearing in terms of the lifting of sanctions with no corresponding change in Iran's behavior, particularly in relationship to its own people?
1: Right. Well, the sanctions were put in place in part because of their ongoing

0: areas. There's reports that I saw one yesterday where a member of parliament basically released internal documents of the discussion between the Ayatollah and other members. And it's one of those things where I don't think we fully are taking into account that the regime seems to be not in a position of strength, but in a real position of weakness internally. And I think that is also potentially part of the calculation that the United States is making in regard to Iran. It's like, yeah, there's a bunch of cracks, and those cracks are getting kind of deep, and we can do a bunch more covertly and, ally ourselves with certain people and make sure certain people get, more credibility than others, and just watch the whole thing kind of fall apart from within. And I think that's not a terrible calculation because of what I have seen internally. The thing is that, again, we got to remember the backdrop of this is the midterms and getting gas prices down. And that means saying to Iran, okay, we'll let you sell oil. And, there were, what, I think on Friday, 16 million barrels of oil had passed through the Straits of Hormuz, which was quite significant. And the price of oil was dropping into the mid-70s. I don't know what they are today, but it's the gas prices are the major backdrop here for the midterms. And so these relief of sanctions, et cetera, is all a calculated risk based upon that.
1: Current price of oil, $75.23. There you go.
0: I was
1: I'm
0: almost
1: here. I'm
0: right.
1: here to serve. Okay, because I have you, and I know this is, I mean, this is going to be one of those things where I didn't share with you in advance a thought of having this conversation. But last week, the whole uncovering of this plot to attack the event that took place on the White House grounds, and the way that the targets were supposedly identified was by looking at members of Congress in particular who had, and other public officials who had received financial support from AIPAC.
0: Yep.
1: And first of all, the confluence of or the mishmash or the it's like a hairball of ideas that these people have. But can you just address that one thing? Like, why would people who apparently, I mean, according to their online presence, are part of, quote, Christian, ultra-religious, anti-government groups, why would they use AIPAC as well, this is how we're going to target the people that we want to attack?
0: Well, because AIPAC is seen as this nefarious tool of the Jews. I got big air quotes there, Carmen. And that there has been for some time a group of people and actually with major platforms, big podcasters who have basically begun to financially benefit themselves by attacking the Jews on a regular basis and specifically attacking AIPAC. Now, if you ask people on the street, what's the most, the largest a foreign lobby organization in the world, a lot of people will think it's AIPAC, but it's not even close. AIPAC doesn't meet, isn't even in the top 100 lobby firms or lobby organizations in the U.S. Okay, it's not even in the top 100. And so to think that there's some kind of extra special power that AIPAC holds, but it's the thing was, it was very interesting, Carmen. It was Epstein and AIPAC were the two kind of converging points that determined their target. And those are the two things that there's this group that I talk a lot about, the Red Green Alliance, which is the Marxist and Islamist. And they recently started adding a third category, and I call it the black. And it's from black pilled. Now, black pilled people are are basically

0: nihilistic. They're very pessimistic about the future. They tend to actually be in a very dark place, hence Black Pill. And they're consumed by this trifecta of Trump and Epstein and AIPAC and the Jews, and they have a term called ZOG, which is Zionist Occupied Government, which is how they describe the United States. I spend way too much time in this dark land, Carmen, and I tell you what, it is very, very evil and very problematic. And it is, it's one of those situations where really the only true outcome is for a right understanding of Christ and understanding that how do we determine someone is good in their faith is by the fruit of the Spirit: love, joy, peace, patience, kindness, gentleness, self-control. Those fruits of the Spirit are what you see in a Christian who understands that that is allowing Christ and the Spirit of God to transform them. And these guys, there's a bunch of people running around claiming the label Christian and, promoting Nazis, promoting this anti-Semitic stuff, and they don't model the fruit of the Spirit. And I think that's a really important test for us to whether somebody, when someone says they're a Christian and someone says they should be listened to, do they model the fruit of the Spirit? And if the answer is no, then I think you don't need to listen to them as Christians.
1: Yeah, the fruit test is a really good one. Luke, we got to leave it right there. As always, thank you so much for joining us. Thank you for including us in the network of people who you keep informed and work in community with. So we really appreciate it. You can find Luke at Two Hammers. It's just the number two, twohammers.com. You can also find him at Gen, like for generation-zion.org. He's working at the intersection of faith and geopolitics and the future of Western civilization. So you ought to be, following what he's thinking about. And yes, that was his extremist medicine cabinet that he was talking about there. Red pill, black pill, the nihilist, the fatalist. This is one way of sort of categorizing things that are going on in the culture today in terms of extremist ideologies. All right, we just have, less than a minute here in this hour of The Reconnect. 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Maybe you don't know that. We'd love for you to follow us, to subscribe to the podcast, wherever you do that. It's also a great way to share the show with other people. So if you're like, oh, I'd love for somebody else to be able to hear what Luke Moon just said. Well, in about an hour, you can grab The Reconnect as a podcast, and then you can share the link with someone else. 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I mean, we're not hard to find. All right, we've got another hour together next. Yes, we are going to talk about the Tulsi Gabbard expose in the Washington Post.
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4: You know, we're so quick to call on God when we're in trouble. 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Remember the story of the 10 lepers that were healed by Jesus? 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Hey, you're welcome, man, but where are the other nine? Now I want you to think for a moment. Have you come recently through a hard trial or through some difficulty? Have you? Have you given God glory for that? Given glory. Lord, thank you. Specifically, thank you for what you just did. I acknowledge that as an answer to my prayer. You did that, and I praise you for it.
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5: If you're a student of the Bible and you hear about Sodom and Gomorrah, it's easy to judge these cities for their sin. But what about the sin in our own hearts? What about the things that we cannot see that are buried beneath the surface? We need to look at those things too. This is Susie Larson with another Grow and Go Moment, helping you to discover and enjoy what God wants to do in and through you. In the book of Ezekiel, chapter 16, verse 49, we read this, Sodom's sins were pride, gluttony, and laziness, while the poor and needy suffered outside her door. The prophet Ezekiel had a seemingly impossible job, and the book itself is difficult to walk through, but we must, since it's the Word of God. Oftentimes, when we think of the city of Sodom, we think of her sexual sin, which was blatant and a huge problem in the sight of God. Yet it's interesting that Scripture notes that Sodom's core sins were as follows, pride, gluttony, and apathy. Particularly, all the while, the poor and needy suffered outside her door. That hits closer to home, would you say? These three sins open the door to greater decadence. Who hasn't elevated their own importance over another? Well, that's pride. Lord, forgive us. Who hasn't consumed more than is necessary? That's gluttony. Lord, forgive us. And who hasn't shrugged their shoulders at a need or taken an easy road instead of the obedient one? That's laziness. Lord, forgive us. Sodom's sins are our sins, and until we're honest about our own tendencies, we will stay captive to them. May we engage in this faith journey with our whole hearts and tend to the needs around us. God empowers us to live differently from the rest of the world. May your life defy the gravity of the times. I'm Susie Larson with another Grow and Go Moment. For more resources, go to growandgotoday.com.
6: 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It corrects us when we are wrong and teaches us to do what is right. 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

0: Hello, my friend. It is the 22nd of June, 2026. This is hour two of the Reconnect. This is what is on the chyrons of all the major news outlets at this very moment. And that is news that Alan Greenspan, who was 100 years old, has passed away. He has died. His wife, Andrea Mitchell, who is the chief Washington correspondent for NBC News, made the announcement. She said Alan passed away at our home this morning at the age of 100 from complications of Parkinson's disease. I will note that at the age of 100, you probably don't have to tell us the cause of death, but we appreciate that. Alan Greenspan, you know, I would just describe him as the preeminent economic policymaker of my lifetime, a very skilled political operator, somebody who really engineered, I think, the modern economic system. People have obviously varying opinions, positive and negative, in terms of his influence. But today we will honor his life and ask, you know, the ultimate question, which is, you know, how you live is one thing. And when you die is certainly worthy of momentary note. But do you know where you're going to spend eternity? That is just ultimately the question. Anytime I have a news headline that is related to, you know, someone dying, and there's obits every day, my friend. Literally, we could do obituaries every day. And then we could talk about reconnecting the eternal with the everyday. That dash, that life that you live between the moment you're born and the moment you die, that dash matters. But what comes after that death date ultimately matters so much more. Like, the life you're living in the here and now is a blip on the screen compared to the eternal life you're going to spend in one reality or another. And if you want to spend that eternal reality in the presence of God in heaven, then I'm going to encourage you to take that step of faith today. It's available. Put your faith in Jesus. If you need somebody to help you do that, you could text the word faith to 41224. Text the word faith to 41224. Our friends over at the Billy Graham Evangelistic Association, they would love nothing more than to help you take the next step of faith with Jesus. Now, here's what I had planned to talk with you about here in the opening of hour two of the Reconnect today. I spent, it was a labor to digest a report published by the Washington Post yesterday. Revelations related to Tulsi Gabbard's political career, her policy stances, and how those were heavily shaped by her spiritual guru, Chris Butler. And when I tell you that it is a mammoth undertaking, the audio version of the Washington Post story is over an hour long. And so for those of us that are slower readers than that, it takes a long time to digest. It's a massively long report. So here's what happened. Jonathan Swaim for the Washington Post was given access to a trove of memos that Tulsi Gabbard had received over the course of her political career, including her years in Congress, but also her years serving as a cabinet level official in the Trump administration as the director of national intelligence. And these memos included media talking points, pieces of legislation, and even, you know, how she should be, what she should be doing with her eyes in on-air interviews. Tulsi Gabbard officially stepped down just days ago from the Trump administration. She is caring for her husband who's battling cancer. But during her rise in politics and during her years in political office, she was heavily influenced in terms of her decision-making, but also just in terms of, I mean, actual words that she used, by a guy who I might best describe as the leader of a cult. That's not language that I am using casually. When I tell you that the content of this report is extraordinary, it is hard. It is hard to drop my jaw these days in terms of news reporting. But this is jaw-dropping. These are memos that document directives and advice for Tulsi Gabbard from her time in Congress, and including like legislation she should propose, policies she should embrace, the way she should conduct herself on television, and specific talking points. And so who is Chris Butler? Well, he is the leader of something called the Science of Identity Foundation. It is an organization that former members have characterized as a cult. And Tulsi Gabbard was raised under this man's influence in this organization. And to say that I'm comfortable using the language of being groomed. This is definitely a conversation that when we have Elizabeth Newman back on, I am going to ask her to reflect upon. But today, for our part, let's try to frame this. Let's try to bring some biblical principles forward. And the biblical principles that I would bring forward would be spiritual discernment, spiritual accountability, truthfulness, the proper nature of leadership, particularly in our representative democracy. There is a lot of spiritual deception out there, and there is the true gospel. So a foundational tenet of a Christian worldview is the lordship of Jesus Christ and the authority of the Bible. Spiritual discernment through the active work of the Holy Spirit is a part of that, but we don't do it as an individual alone. We do it as a community of believers. And we do not allow one individual human being to become Lord of our life. That position belongs to Jesus and Him alone. And the point of being a Christian in community with others is the advancement of God's kingdom. And it is not to rule the world, which is something that Chris Butler is obsessed with. And so syncretism is real. Tulsi Gabbard previously framed her faith as, quote, transcendental Hinduism. But her worldview is obviously guided in a very submissive stance by this hidden figure who is her spiritual guide. And it is a very non-biblical spirituality. I would also just maybe point to that and say, if you have a leader, a ruler, a public servant who is ultimately being led by or manipulated by some hidden figure, they're not independent in their thinking. So the Bible actually establishes strict standards for rulers and public servants, emphasizing integrity, transparency, independent moral conviction, and the kind of autonomy that we expect an individual to exercise, not this deceptive representation that is exposed in this Washington Post article is a long, it's a report. I'll use the word report. This is very long. And then I would then also say, I'm going to be quick to point out, for those of you who are going to lean into defending Tulsi Gabbard without even having read the article, which I obviously encourage you to do, Christians do have to address the spiritual reality that mainstream media has its own motivations. And so I'm obviously going to bring a critical questioning spirit to my examination of what any journalistic outlet is reporting. I find the timing of this very interesting. Obviously, the Trump administration knew that this Washington Post report was in the works. I don't know that they knew when it was going to drop, but it was just days ago that Tulsi Gabbard literally left the public stage. And so we're certainly raising prayers for her. The Vice President, J.D. Vance, is on his way home from Switzerland and has a new biography.
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0: J.D. Vance is the Vice President of the United States. He's 41 years old, and he already has two memoirs. Think about that. Hillbilly Elegy, published 10 years ago in 2016, when he was just 31, and now Communion, Finding My Way Back to Faith, in which the now U.S. Vice President, J.D. Vance, chronicles his spiritual journey from an unstable evangelical childhood through collegiate atheism to his adult baptism into the Catholic Church in 2019. One of the things that he shares in this, I'm going to call it a memoir because that's the language that's used in publishing. You might choose to call it something else. It's a biography of sorts, but it's really a faith journey. And like all authors, he's seeking to accomplish something in communicating what he's communicating, and I'll let you be the judge of that. But when J.D. Vance became Roman Catholic, he openly wondered, and this is included in the book, he openly wondered what his dead grandmother would think. So I just want you to pause there for just a moment, because he actually thinks he got some confirmation from her. Again, that would be something that, you know, I would want to ask him about. How does that align with your understanding of life after death? Anyway, he says that growing up in Ohio, he had sometimes heard that Catholics were servants of the Antichrist. And although the people that he knew as a child professed personal relationships with Jesus, most of them rarely went to church. So they were, you know, me and Jesus kind of Christians. And then we have the Church of Rome with its rituals and costumes and foreign leadership and the veneration of Mary and the saints. And all of that seemed very exotic to him as a child. Even he uses this word alien to his family and his lived experience in American Appalachia. So how did he get here to this place, to this stage of the faith journey? He talks about Mama. Mama is his grandmother. She raised him when he was young. She was a woman of deep, but let's say unstructured faith. She loved televangelists, even though she openly suspected them of thievery and fraud. He also says that she believed that abortion was an individual moral matter and should remain legal. I find that at some level inconsistent with the kind of evangelical faith that she expressed, but also consistent with the community in which she lived. And so she was certainly her own kind of cultural syncretist. How would you tell the faith story of the person who first influenced you, whoever that was? So then when J.D. Vance reconnected with his father as a teenager, his dad was a born-again, what Vance describes as a holy roller. And J.D. Vance experienced what initially seemed like a more satisfying and disciplined Christianity. He took up evangelical Pentecostalism. He was discouraged from reading Harry Potter when it came out. He was taught that the earth was, you know, this young earth church, that the church is 6,000 years old. And he says this, the Christian faith that I developed by the time I was 15 was adversarial, disengaged from mainstream culture, even terrified of it, he writes in the book. But J.D. Vance became disillusioned. He found the environment anti-intellectual and apocalyptic. Those are criticisms that many teenagers and young adults have of evangelical Christianity in many of its forms. So after high school, he went in and served in the U.S. Marine Corps and says that during that stage of life, he drifted further away. He says that by the end of his deployment in Iraq in 2006, so 20 years ago now, he would have been 21. He says, I was no longer in any real sense a Christian. By the end of college, he was an angry atheist, he says of himself. And that we get in Hillbilly Elegy. And then at Yale Law School, he was swept up in a race for achievement and a secular culture of credentialism is the way he describes it. Like that really became his new religion. But he felt that his life was lacking. And he wondered if he had been too quick to turn his back on Christianity. But it's in the midst of all that that he also meets Uma, now his wife, who was raised as a Hindu. He talks about the encounters that he had along the way that impressed him. And by the time he married Usha Vance and they began discussing having children, he says he was Christian curious. He found Catholicism intellectually intriguing. But he also worried that his new zest for religion might feel like an imposition upon his Hindu-raised wife. So all of this is a part of the conversation that he's now very publicly having in this book entitled Communion. Now, why bring all of this up? Well, because in here, he talks about the people who most particularly influenced his faith. And the patron saint that he chose when he became Catholic in 2019. And that is Augustine of Hippo. And if you've ever read Augustine's The City of God, you're going to get a pretty good insight into J.D. Vance. And not only the influence in terms of his conversion, but the way he sees the history of civilization. He thinks that things are best understood as a spiritual struggle between those human forces that are aligned with God and human forces that are aligned by selfishness and materialism with the enemy of God, Satan. So I would say that my bottom line takeaway is that J.D. Vance views himself less as a culture warrior and more as a civilization one. He wants to be like Augustine. He wants to tell hard truths to a decadent and corrupt Western society. And he wants to be judged as a good steward of the great civilization that that we have inherited without letting it fall into what he calls total disrepair. So I think J.D. Vance is going to be a part of the conversation in the country for a long time. And so I think that understanding his heart and his worldview are significant. And so I appreciate that he's given us this window into his faith journey. If you were to write the story of your faith journey to this point, who would the major influences be? If you're married, were you a person of faith when you met? Were they? How has all of that worked itself out over time? Because that's a part of this storyline as well. All right, next up, because yesterday was the summer solstice, I am going to take a few minutes to talk about just how many of our neighbors read their horoscopes yesterday. It's crazy. That's up next here on The Reconnect.
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0: Yes, thank you to those of you who think that the vice president should come on the Reconnect and talk about his faith. We can ask. For those of you saying Hindu raised, what does that mean? What does that equate to? I don't know. That's the language that he uses in relationship to the faith of his wife. He has talked a little bit about that in conversations. The book is pretty circumspect about her religiosity. I mean, as he says, it's his story, not hers. In interviews and other interviews about the book, he has acknowledged that her Hindu upbringing. And he also acknowledges that they're raising their children as Christians, or their home is a Christian home, but that is a faith that she does not share, express, or practice. And so, I imagine that is pretty complicated, and I will leave it at that. Okay, for those of you who were not necessarily focused on Father's Day yesterday, June the 21st, or focused on birthdays, which happened to be two in my family yesterday. So happy birthday, Rebecca. Happy birthday, Jeff. Maybe you were focused on the summer solstice. It was the longest day of the year. Days have been getting longer up until yesterday, and today they start getting shorter again, which seems crazy to me. Anyway, we've arrived at that point in the year. The summer solstice, for the people who are worshiping the S-U-N instead of the S-O-N, it's a big day. It's a big day for them. And let me just say that summer solstice horoscopes were offered by major, quote, lifestyle publications everywhere yesterday. Pew Research says women are twice as likely as men to believe in astrology, but we're talking about something like 30% of all American adults who consult astrology, horoscopes, or tarot cards, and something like 40% of American women. That's a lot of people who looked at Vogue or The Cut or Teen Vogue or Parade or Reader's Digest or Vice or Table or AOL.com yesterday to get their, quote, summer solstice astrological breakdown. Now, the rise in astrology and horoscopes is something that we've talked about in prior occasions, but I want you to be sure that you recognize the cultural and economic phenomenon that's going on here. Yes, economic. Because this isn't just about, you know, somebody reading a free horoscope online. This is a booming multi-billion dollar industry. It's deeply intertwined with social influencers, so digital technology, the modern wellness movement, the search for identity. I mean, on and on and on. Again, 4 in 10 American women between the ages of 18 and 49 say they believe in astrology. This is their belief system. So how can we as Christians respond to that? Well, first of all, we need to recognize people are often drawn to horoscopes out of a natural desire for self-understanding, for community, for some sense of control over an uncertain future. And so acknowledge that. Acknowledge that people do have this internal desire to understand themselves and their place in the universe. And so be curious and ask curious questions. Ask questions about, well, you know, why do you find that interesting? maybe from there, you will be able to discern whether or not this is, you know, something they're playing around with, kind of a, quote, fun conversation, which I recognize is dangerous, but, like, that's not the place to start. Or if this is a genuine source for them of life direction and sense of identity. And then you can pivot to how Scripture describes each person as wonderfully made and known by the Creator. God does actually know you completely, thoroughly. It's not based on the way the stars are organized up there. It's based on the heart of God. And you can gently discuss how trusting God's wisdom in your own life through prayer and Scripture actually does lead you to understand who you are, the universe and everything in it. And contrasting that certainty with the vague, generalized nature offered by horoscopes, which, by the way, don't all say the same thing. And so, you know, they can't be true. Like, there's not true truth there. If your friend is open to further reading, I would invite you to point them to some very thoughtful articles out there. Focus on the Family has a discussion guide on astrology that's really, really good, where you can read about the biblical view of creation and wisdom and how it's attained, and also the dangers of what we would consider, you know, these more dark arts. All right. So, there's a lot of confusion out there in the culture. I feel like we've now touched on confusion related to Tulsi Gabbard and the people who are all excited about horoscopes and the summer solstice. And what would it look like for us to just get clear about who God really is? I mean, there's a lot of talk about God, but is it about the God who really is? Let's bring the God who really is into focus. What do you know about the Trinity, the Father, the Son, and the Holy Spirit? Rob Phillips is back with us next to talk about one God in three persons. 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
3: 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When my eldest daughter was 13, she flubbed her piano piece at a recital. The silence in the auditorium was broken only by the pounding of her parents' hearts. She hurried off the stage, threw her arms around me, and buried her face in my shirt. Oh, Daddy, that was enough for me. At that moment, I'd have given her the moon, and all she said was, "Oh, Daddy." Prayer starts here. Prayer begins with an honest, heartfelt, "Oh, Daddy." Jesus invites us to approach God the way a child approaches his or her daddy. Here's my challenge for you. Every day for 4 weeks, pray 4 minutes. 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
7: Yesterday was Father's Day. I'm hoping that you addressed God the Father and that you were grateful and thankful to Him. We also know God as Son and as Holy Spirit. And so do we have three gods? No, we have one God who reveals Himself in three persons. And so we're going to talk about one God and three persons today with our friend Rob Phillips. The book is What Every Christian Should Know About the Trinity. Rob, welcome back to The Reconnect.
8: Well, good morning. Thank you for having me back.
7: Yeah, absolutely. So let's start with the Shema. Let's start with, listen, Israel, the Lord our God, the Lord is one. And then the part that everybody knows, love the Lord your God with all your heart, with all your soul, and with all your strength, because Jesus identifies this as the first and greatest commandment. So that starts with the Lord our God, the Lord is one. So can you just talk about God's oneness?
8: Right. The Shema, of course, is one of the clearest statements in Scripture about God being one. But there are many, many other passages as well. I think what I have found to be the most helpful thing to me in trying to understand this biblical doctrine of one God in three persons is to distinguish between being and person. Mm. A being is what you are. A person is who you are. Now, you and I are two distinct persons. We have very distinct features, different characteristics, different qualities, and yet we share something. We are human beings. There are 8 billion persons around the world, but we are one race. We are one type of being. Angels are another type of being. They are created spirit beings, and yet we can distinguish between Michael the Archangel, the angel Gabriel, even Satan. Very different angels, and yet they share this common being as created spirit beings. Well, God is one being. That is, there is no being like God. Only God is eternal, all-knowing, all-powerful, everywhere present, sovereign, transcendent, and yet this one being or this one what exists as three co-equal, co-eternal persons, Father, Son, and Holy Spirit. So as you mentioned in the introduction, we don't worship three different gods. Nor do we worship a God who you slice up like a pie into three different parts. Rather, God is a unique, one-of-a-kind being, and yet he exists as three very relational, co-equal, co-eternal persons, Father, Son, and Holy Spirit.
7: That is really, really helpful. There are a lot of human beings, but we are all human beings, but we are different persons. Like that just... That is very, very helpful. We are of a kind. Our kind would be human beings. God is one of a kind. He is a one of a kind being who exists in three co-equal persons. That is very helpful. So one of the questions that sometimes gets raised is, so we have God, who is a one of a kind being, but the Bible refers to other gods. So can you help us understand that?
8: Yeah, there is a Hebrew word, Elohim, that refers to the one living and true God actually thousands of times in the Old Testament, and yet it's not used exclusively of him. So this term Elohim sometimes is applied to false gods or to pagan gods. Sometimes it refers to territorial spirits. Sometimes it refers to angels. And in one case, I believe it's in 1 Samuel, it even refers to the departed spirit of a person who has died. So the context helps us understand that. And of course, Paul says there are many gods and many lords. But what he's actually saying is, in contrast to all of these different Elohims, there's only one Yahweh. There is only one living and true God who has these distinct attributes that he doesn't share with anybody else. He's eternal. He's sovereign. He knows everything. He can do everything. And the entire universe is constantly under his watchful eye.
7: Yeah, the attributes of God and understanding the attributes of God distinguish him from the false gods that we might make with our own hands. And so I think that's a part of this as well. When we talk about idols or false gods, we can better understand maybe some of the difference there that is referred to in the Bible. Is there a term that is exclusively reserved in the Bible in terms of the reference to the God who is?
8: Yeah, well, God reveals himself as Yahweh, or the I am that I am. And that's not used to apply to any other Elohim, but only to God himself. And it's real interesting. God makes it very clear that he's a one and only. It's real interesting to read, for example, Isaiah 44 and 45, where God makes it very clear, I am the first and I am the last. There's no God but me. He says, I'm the Lord and there is no other. There is no God but me. I am the God, there is no other. And then he goes on, he even uses humor where he says, hey, look at this guy. He chops down a tree and he takes a chunk of the trunk of that tree and he chops it up and he makes a fire and he cooks his dinner on it. Then he takes that same part of the tree and he fashions it into an idol, and he nails it down with nails, and he bows down and worships it. And he says, all of this from a tree that I created. He said, do you see the silliness in that? God cannot be confined to an idol. He's transcendent over all things. And so it's important to understand that while many people worship many different gods, there's only one living and true God, the uncreated creator of all.
7: All right, then let's move then from the Old Testament to the New Testament, because, you know, Jesus is God. So do we get a second God, or does the New Testament still affirm the one God reality of who God is?
8: Yeah, the New Testament certainly affirms the oneness of God and provides more details for us about this one God who exists as three persons. Now, we do see the Trinity in the Old Testament. We see in Genesis 1:2, the Spirit of God hovers or broods over the water, a very unique Hebrew word that shows the personhood and the power of the Holy Spirit. We see the angel of the Lord, or the messenger of Yahweh, appear dozens of times, appearing as God, speaking for God and speaking as God, knowing and doing things only God can do. And then we hear God, the Godhead speaking among themselves, Genesis 1:26, let us make man in our image according to our likeness. In Genesis 3, since man has become like one of us, knowing good and evil. Genesis 11:7 in the Tower of Babel, come, let's go down there and confuse their language. Let's us go down there. And so we see hints of it in the Old Testament. It becomes much clearer in the New. And Paul, Jesus, the gospel writers, the other writers in the New Testament make it clear that there is only one God. And yet it's very clear that Jesus is divine and the Holy Spirit is divine as well. In fact, Jesus oftentimes refers to himself as the I Am. He claims equality with the Father. He forgives sins, which only God can do. He receives worship, which only God can do. He knows things only God knows. He does things only God can do. And so Jesus clearly declares his deity. And we see the Holy Spirit as well, both the personhood and the deity of the Holy Spirit, as one who can be grieved. He's one who can be lied to. He's one who can be sinned against. So we see the oneness of God, but that the Father is God, the Son is God, and the Holy Spirit is God. And that's consistent both throughout the Old and New Testaments.
7: We're going to continue our conversation with Rob Phillips about what every Christian should know about the Trinity. We are in chapters 3 and 4 today of the book. We'd love to send you a link to the book on the text line, 877-933-2484. There are a lot of counterfeit religions, and there are a lot of misunderstandings of who God is. And so helping us see God clearly as God has revealed himself in the scriptures of the Old and New Testaments, actually getting a firm grip on who God is as Father, Son, and Holy Spirit, not three gods, but three persons, one God, one being. And there are things that you are probably going to have to work on in relationship to this, because there is a lot of confusion and there is a lot of teaching that takes place that's not exactly what the Bible says. And so that's what we're examining. We're examining what the Bible actually says about the God who is. God who is one God, revealed in three persons, Father, Son, and Holy Spirit. And so we're going to look at those individual persons of the Trinity next. 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
7: Do you understand that there is one God revealed in three persons? Over the course of time, I have encountered people who they will assert that there is God the Father, God the Son, and God the Holy Spirit, but they regard them as entirely separate, independent of one another in many, many ways. And that rejects what we just discussed, which is that God is one God. And then there are those who will say, well, there's Father, Son, and Holy Spirit, which means that those are like parts of God. And that, you know, they're only each partially God. They're not each fully God. And that's not consistent with what the Bible says either. And then there are those who will say, well, yeah, there's God in three persons, but you know, God the Father's really God. And then, you know, there's Jesus and the Holy Spirit, and they're definitely subordinate. But if you read what the Bible says, we are talking about three co-equal members or persons of the Trinity. And so here to help us unpack that is Rob Phillips. The book is What Every Christian Should Know About the Trinity. Rob, those are evidences of some historic heresies. I'm sure there are more. But what we're trying to do is get a clear-eyed sense of what the Bible actually reveals about who God is.
8: Yeah, and I sure appreciated your comments leading up to this, the idea of what the Bible teaches. And you can have a verse of Scripture here and a verse of Scripture there lifted out of context and say, see, this proves that Jesus wasn't God. Or this proves that the Holy Spirit is an impersonal force. And what I try to encourage people to do when they cherry pick Bible verses like that is encourage them just to sit down and read Scripture and let God speak through His Word to us to understand it in its full context. And when we do, I believe it becomes very clear there is one God who exists as three co-equal, co-eternal persons, Father,

0: is to commit the unpardonable sin of shirk. And so we would disagree with that. We agree there is one God, but this God is relational. This God is knowable. He created us in his image to know him and love him and to enjoy him. But then we get counterfeit forms of Christianity. For example, the Church of Jesus Christ of Latter-day Saints. They would say, well, there's only one God with whom we have to do, and that's Elohim, or the God of this world. But they acknowledge that there are a multitude of gods ruling over a multitude of planets out there, and that a human being is a god in embryo, a potential god himself. And so that's what's known as a henotheistic view, which means it acknowledges many gods, but there's only one god that is really the focus. Well, that's a non-biblical view of God too, I believe. And then our Jehovah's Witness friends who believe there is one God, Jehovah, but they clearly deny the deity of Jesus, and they deny the deity and the personhood of the Holy Spirit. And then we have Oneness Pentecostals as well, who believe there is one God, but they believe this one God is one person, but he reveals himself successively as Father and then Son and then Holy Spirit. And so all of those views, whether they're counterfeit forms of Christianity or a non-Christian world religion, I think fail to properly grasp what the Bible teaches. So again, I would encourage anyone who is looking for an answer to sit down and carefully read through Scripture and take note that multiple times it tells us there's one and only one living and true God, but this marvelous, wonderful, complex, sovereign God exists and has always existed as three persons who have always loved and related to one another, who have different functions within the Godhead, but who never act independently of one another.
1: I like this quick question from a friend on the text line, and it's about how each member of the Trinity or each person of the Trinity participates in an individual salvation. So maybe that would be a great place to land the plane.
0: Yeah, that is fantastic. We think of Jesus as our Savior, and he is. But there is something known as the eternal covenant of redemption, and that is in eternity past, before God created anything, the Father, the Son, and the Holy Spirit planned our redemption. The Father is the one who sends the Son. The Son is the one who sets aside his privileged position at the Father's right hand to come to earth and to add sinless humanity to his deity, to die on the cross and rise from the dead to conquer Satan, sin, and death for us. The Holy Spirit came and partnered with Jesus, enabling him and empowering him and comforting him and guiding him during his earthly ministry while he was God in human flesh. And then the Holy Spirit comes now and draws us to Christ, bears testimony of Jesus. He regenerates us or makes us spiritually alive. He seals us or places God's mark of ownership on us. He gives us spiritual gifts. He intercedes for us. Ensures that we're adopted. The Father adopts us as his children. And so we see throughout the pages of the Old and New Testament, God the Father, God the Son, and God the Holy Spirit working to get us back into the garden, back into that intersection that we see as the Garden of Eden, that intersection between holy God in the unseen realm and the physical world, where at one time God and humans made in his image had intimate face-to-face fellowship. After the fall, God's eternal plan of redemption unfolds, and the Father, Son, and Holy Spirit work together to bring us back into a right relationship with God. One day, Christ is going to return and set everything right. He's going to purge the sinful and fallen world of sin and its stain, restore Eden, and we will have intimate face-to-face fellowship with God the Father, God the Son, and God the Holy Spirit.
1: The covenant of redemption from eternity past. Like, it's such a comfort and consolation. It reminds me that I live in a gospel universe. This is not a plan that God hatched along the way. This has always been the plan. That is such a comfort and a confidence to live in moment by moment, day by day.

0: and such full hope for the future as well. So thank you, Rob, as always, for coming and walking with us and doing so slowly enough that we can keep pace. The book is What Every Christian Should Know About the Trinity. Rob Phillips is the author. We'd love to connect you with him at oncedelivered.net. We'll also send you a direct link to the book on the text line 877-933-2484. Rob, thanks again for being with us on the Reconnect.
1: Oh, it has been my pleasure. Thank you so much for having me and for covering this important topic.
0: Yeah, absolutely. So my friend, spend some time today with the Lord, Father, Son, and Holy Spirit. If you didn't give God all the honor due him as Father yesterday, you know, it's not too late. You can honor him as Father today. If you have not yet taken that step of faith with Jesus and put your full faith and confidence in him, as we talked about at the opening of the hour, like we're reading an obit of Alan Greenspan. He died at 100 years old. But what matters now is whether or not he had a living relationship with the Lord and Savior, Jesus Christ. And so if that's a step of faith that you want to take today, I encourage you to do it. You confess all that you know of yourself as a sinner in need of salvation to all of Christ that you understand as the one who died for you and rose again to break the power of both sin and death. And you just say to God, like, I want to know that I am your child, redeemed in Christ. I want to know that I can walk in freedom now and walk in fellowship with you forevermore. Like, I want that. God is the one who does the work. You simply make the confession. And so if that's a step of faith that you want to take today, I invite you to take it. For those of us who talk about becoming a Christian, that's what we're talking about. For people who talk about the day they became a Christian, this for you could be the day of salvation. So I invite you to take that step of faith. If you want somebody to take it with you, text the word faith to 41224. Our friends over at the Billy Graham Evangelistic Association would be more than happy to take that step of faith with you in the next one as well. Text the word faith to 41224. My friend, the Lord bless you and keep you. The Lord make his face to shine upon you and be gracious unto you. The Lord lift up his countenance upon you and give you his peace. Have a great day and God bless.

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3: 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In Mark 10:45, he said, "For even the Son of Man did not come to be served, but to serve." 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Philippians 2, 3-4 reminds us to do nothing out of selfish ambition or vain conceit. 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
5: The book of Proverbs, it is full of wisdom. And particularly, we are given wisdom in relation to sibling relationships, your brother and your sister, in relation to marriage, husband and wife. But by far the largest number of Proverbs that relate to family life are directed towards the relationship between parents and children.
6: Welcome to Open the Bible with Pastor Colin Smith, and we're continuing our series in the book of Proverbs. It's called Wisdom for Life, and Colin, we began last time by taking a look at wisdom as it relates to families. And interesting that one of the big focuses is that relationship between parents and kids.
5: Yes, and there really is something here for everyone. If you are raising young children at this point in your life, if you have teenage children with all of the particular challenges that that stage of life brings, or perhaps your children are now raised and away from the home. And then for others who don't have children or not parents, you know, all of us were raised. And we all have experience of home life. And maybe your experience was good. Maybe your experience was very, very far from good. God speaks in the book of Proverbs to how the relationships between parents and children should be and how by God's grace they can be. And so this is a wonderfully, wonderfully redeeming and helpful and practical theme that we're going to look at in the book of Proverbs today.
6: Well, we're in Proverbs chapter 3 today, so if you have a Bible handy, hope you'll join us there as we continue our message called Family. Here is Pastor Colin.
5: The book of Proverbs has an abundance of wisdom for parents. And I want to draw out three themes today that are especially important. And the first is that you have more influence than you may think. I want this to be a real encouragement to mums and to dads and to grandparents as well, but especially to mothers and fathers who are raising children. I want you to receive this encouragement from the scripture that you have more influence than you may think. Perhaps the best known of the Proverbs in regards to children, train up a child in the way he should go, even when he is old. He will not depart from it. Now, remember, as we recognized right at the beginning of this series, that the Proverbs are Proverbs. They are not promises. They are wise sayings that describe the normal pattern that prevails in this world. And this proverb describes the normal pattern. It does not promise a particular outcome. We recognize this, choosing this verse as an example right at the beginning of the series, as we recognize that Proverbs are Proverbs. They describe the normal pattern that prevails in this world. But when all of that has been recognized and said and given its due weight, Proverbs here is making a stunning statement. Your influence in the lives of your children, mum, dad, go deeper than you may often think. It will still be with them. Your influence will still be with them even when they are old. There may be times, of course, and this is the common experience of all parents, there may be times when it seems to you that your children are not listening. There may be times when in exasperation you say to your husband or your wife, does anything I say ever go in the life of this child? And when you find yourself exasperating that way, I want you to remember this, that more goes in than you see, and more will remain than you think. That's the point of the proverb. Now, let me give you an illustration of that that's very striking to me. The thief on the cross, the one who was crucified right next to Jesus, remember there were two, one on either side. The thief on the cross had lived his life in open rebellion against God. He was a thief. And from the penalty that he suffered, being crucified, it seems very clear. I mean, this wasn't petty theft. This man was a robber. And in all likelihood, a violent one at that. This is the kind of man who would have assaulted a traveler on the road from Jerusalem to Jericho and then, having robbed him, leave him bleeding and wounded in the road. So here is a man who quite clearly has had absolutely no place whatsoever for God in his life. And yet, in the last hours of his life, he looks from where he is on the cross to the other side of Jesus, where there's another robber who presumably was his companion in crime, and he says to that man, "Do you not fear God?" Where did that come from? Some awareness that there really is a God to whom we must all one day give an account had been planted in his soul. And he'd suppressed it. And he'd rebelled against it for years. But even though the truth was suppressed, the conviction remained. So I want to say, as your pastor, to a troubled father or mother today, if you have a rebel son or daughter, a son or daughter who is far from God today, do not despair. The living seed of the Word of God has been planted, and who knows what God may yet do with it. You have, mother, father, more influence than you may think. So be encouraged by this wonderful proverb. Train up a child. Notice that word, by the way, emphasizing the importance of early years. Train up a child in the way he should go, and even when he is old, he will not depart from it. That's the first piece of wisdom that I want to draw out for us today from the book of Proverbs. Here's the second. Your child needs restraint as well as affirmation. Your children need restraint as well as affirmation. Now, here, let's begin with Proverbs chapter 22 and verse 15, where we're told folly is bound up in the heart of a child, but the rod of discipline drives it far from him. Now, our secular world, as you know well, has largely bought into the idea that if you just follow the impulses of your own heart, they will lead you into life. But Proverbs says very clearly, not so fast. There's a problem with that. And here's the problem. Foolishness is bound up in the heart of a child. So, if you follow every impulse of your own heart, there will be impulses in your own heart that will lead you to your own destruction. Now, parents, you see, who have bought into the philosophy of the culture and have come to believe that everything in your child's heart is good. Well, if you really believe that, then you will see the entire job of parenting as simply being encouraging and affirming, bringing out what's there, because you believe that everything that is there is good. But parents who believe the Bible know something else. Parents who believe the Bible know that foolishness is bound up in the heart of a child. In other words, that sin is deeply rooted in all human nature. And when a parent understands that, this wise parent will therefore know that their calling is not only to encourage and affirm, which it certainly is, to surround with love, but that a significant part of the love with which you surround your child is to exercise restraint in regards to the impulses in your child's heart that otherwise would be destructive. Proverbs speaks in this regard several times about the rod. Chapter 29 and verse 15. The rod and reproof give wisdom, but a child left to himself, very striking phrase, a child left to himself brings shame to his mother. Now, let's confront this directly. Is the Bible telling us that we are to beat our children with sticks? Answer, no. Now, that may be how these verses have been understood in past centuries, but I think that there is a better way for us to understand what is being said here. When we were studying in the book of Lamentations a couple of years ago, I was greatly helped by what Bible scholar Christopher Wright says about the rod, which also appears in the book of Lamentations. He points out that the best known reference to the rod in all of the Bible is in Psalm 23, where David says, "Your rod and your staff, they comfort me." Now that raises an obvious question. Why in the world would David say that God's rod comforts him? And the answer, of course, is because the shepherd did not use the rod to beat the sheep. The shepherd used the rod to fend off the wild animals that might otherwise attack the sheep and kill them. The shepherd carried the rod in order to fend off the wolf. And the sheep had the comfort of knowing that they would not be left at the mercy of enemies that otherwise would consume them. Now, foolishness is bound up in the heart of a child. Foolishness is bound up in the hearts of your children. And you will bring them great comfort if they know that you will not allow them to follow the destructive impulses of their own hearts. A child left to himself, as the Proverbs puts it, is in a very scary place indeed. See, your little girl, your little boy, as they grow up, they're going to find impulses within their own hearts of pride and selfishness and anger and laziness and much else besides. And they need the security of being restrained by rebuke, of incurring some loss, or by bringing some penalty to bear. And with that restraint, you will bring comfort. Now, don't expect your children to say, "Your restraint comforts me." But without it, they would be in a very scary place indeed.
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5: So here is wisdom for parents. You have more influence than you may think, so please be encouraged. Second, remember that your children need restraint as well as affirmation. And then here's the last thing today. Never underestimate the power of example. Never underestimate, mother, father, the power of your example. And here we come back to chapter 3 and verse 1 that was read for us earlier. Solomon says to Rehoboam, his son, "My son, do not forget my teaching, but let your heart keep my commandments." If you look back to the beginning of chapter 2, you'll see that that personal pronoun, my, is repeated there. And it's also in chapter 7, verse 1. "My son, keep my words, treasure up my commandments with you. Keep my commandments and live." Now think about that. Keep my commandments and live. The only commandments that are life-giving are the words and the commandments of God himself. So what we have here is a father who has made God's commandments his own commandments, God's teaching his own teaching, God's word his own word. And so what he commends to his son is what he has made his own. In other words, he is exercising the power of example and he is leading his son, leading the daughter in exactly that way. Most of you know that I very rarely speak in a personal way from the pulpit, but speaking of the power of example, my father worked two jobs when I was young, and on top of that, he was a deacon in the little church in which we grew up in Edinburgh, Scotland. And I have to say that these deacons' meetings were evidently not well organized or run in the way that our meetings of the church board are at the Orchard, because they often went on well after midnight. And my father worked shifts, which meant that there were often times when he was up at 4 a.m. and he was at a deacon's meeting until past midnight and was up at 4 o'clock the next morning for the work of the next day. And I remember thinking as a boy, he thinks that serving the church is that important. And I remember very vividly him telling me when I was a teenager about a time when he was put under great pressure to bend the truth. And he wouldn't do it. And it cost him greatly. And I remember thinking, as a teenager, the truth is that important to my dad. And now, after all these years, I have my own grandchildren now, I look back and I see that the very things that I've tried to pursue in my own life, to serve the church and to hold the truth, they were planted in me very early by the example of a godly father. So if you are a parent, a great motivation for living a godly life is to give your children a credible example to follow. God's words are the words that I believe, son. God's way is the way that I am committed to follow, son, daughter. Now, how are you going to do that? Well, the only way to walk in obedience is to walk by faith. And that is why it's so significant and so beautiful that in Proverbs in chapter 3, which was read to us, Solomon begins speaking to his son about the commandments of the Lord, and then he goes next to say what? Trust in the Lord with all your heart. That's the only way you can do it. You have to receive from the Lord what you need in order to pursue the way in which he calls you to live. So trust in the Lord with all your heart, verse 5, and do not lean on your own understanding. Now you see, you can only call on your children to trust in the Lord if you clearly are trusting in the Lord yourself. So I want to say to parents, especially today, trust in the Lord with all your heart. And especially, trust in the Lord with all your heart in relation to your children. The wisest counsel that I ever heard in regards to raising children came from a man, strangely, who never had the joy and privilege of being a father. William Still was a Scottish pastor, now many years with the Lord, and he remained single throughout his entire life. But this was his counsel to parents. Bring your children up in faith, not fear. That has helped me so much. Bring your children up in faith, not fear. In other words, trust the Lord in regards to your children. Trust him with all your heart. You fear what sin can do to them. Trust what the Lord can do in them. You fear the pressures of the world and of the schools and of the media and of the culture. Trust what God can do in your children through his Spirit and by his word. Trust in the Lord with all your heart. And give your children reason to think, my father and my mother trust the Lord even when it comes to me.
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5: 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And the reason for all three is that, as Paul says in 1 Corinthians in chapter 13, everything else will pass away. I mean, that's quite a statement, isn't it? Everything else will pass away, but these things will remain: faith, hope, and love. So these are things of supreme importance. I'm absolutely persuaded that our greatest need is to have a stronger faith, to have a more certain hope, and to be renewed in a resilient kind of love. You know, if that happens in the lives of Christian believers, some very, very good things will follow.
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8: 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I'm Paul. 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I bring that up because today is Positive Media Day. 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Today is also National Onion Ring Day. Yum. And National Kissing Day. Now, I know in our culture, kissing is mainly meant for intimate or romantic type stuff. But in other cultures, kissing was a sign of love, friendship, and such. You hear in the Bible talk about greeting one another with a holy kiss, showing that loving appreciation. It explains why when Judas kissed Jesus, it was you would betray your friend with a kiss. So on this National Kissing Day, make sure your affection to others is true.
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13: Jesus told a story that we often call the parable of the prodigal son. But did you know that there were actually two lost sons in that story? One left home and wasted all his money on wild living. The other stayed home with his father, doing his job and working hard. Guess which example Jesus wants us to follow? Believe it or not, it's the prodigal. After rebelling against his father, he returned home with a broken, humble heart. On the other hand, buried beneath the older son's perfect exterior lay a dark, cancerous mass of anger and envy, fueled by hidden, unfulfilled expectations. Too often, we're like that older brother. Externally, we're following all the rules, but inwardly, we crave recognition and think that our hard work can make us right with God. We need to be quick to recognize our sin, to say with that prodigal son, "Father, I have sinned against heaven and before you." With Seeking Him, I'm Nancy DeMoss Wagamuth.
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15: You can't convince her to trust you. 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As she sees you are trustworthy, she will come to trust you.
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20: There's a man in the Old Testament with a name quite tough to pronounce. 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Instead, a king invited him to the royal table for life. And today on Insight for Living, Chuck Swindoll says his story is actually our story. Because grace isn't God helping those who help themselves. It's God seeking out the helpless, the sinful, the enemy, meeting us with arms wide open. Today's message on God's grace is part of Chuck's 12-part series called How Great is Our God.
21: Today on The Grace of God, we're going to look at Mephibosheth. 2 Samuel chapter 9. David has come to the throne. His predecessor, King Saul, has died. The family of Saul have fled away, though David exterminated none of them. But when Saul died, Ziba, his servant, as well as a nurse who was helping with the children, took up this little boy, Mephibosheth, and ran for their lives to hide. In the running, she dropped him, and he was crippled in both his feet. Now, that's the background of the story, Mephibosheth, here in 2 Samuel 9. And David is now in his palace. And David, as he's sitting and musing, remembers a promise. Before his dear friend Jonathan died in the same battle as Saul, his father had died in, David promised Jonathan he would take care of his family. Jonathan said, just make that covenant with me. And David said, I promise. Suddenly the promise comes back to his mind and he thinks, I've got to make that promise good. Because of his relationship with his friend Jonathan and Jonathan's father Saul, King David initiates an act of grace. Look at it. So David said, is there yet anyone left of the house of Saul that I may show him kindness for Jonathan's sake? Think of grace, grace, grace. God's treatment, sovereign, free, sovereign favor to the ill-deserved. Is there anyone to whom I might show free, sovereign favor? So he meets a man named Ziba, who is from the house of Saul. And Ziba said, I know where there is one, and I'm just a servant. But verse 3 concludes, there's still a son of Jonathan. But David, he's a cripple. He's disabled. It's a sensitive point, but we need to stay here at the text long enough for you to feel it. What's Ziba thinking? David, look around. This is a place for the brightest and the best. You need those with high SAT scores. You need those with IQs that are almost off the chart. You need the tall and handsome and bronze from the sun. You need warriors. Just, this fellow I have in mind is he's crippled in both feet. By the way, Ziba overlooked one word that David used. Is there anyone? Is that good or what? Sometime I'm in my study and I'll go, is that good or what? And I just kind of, nobody's around. So I say, yeah, that's good. Yeah. This is one of those moments. Is there anyone? Put your name there. I put mine there. Is there anybody, Ziba, that I can show grace to? I'm doing it for Jonathan. I'm not handing out a life achievement award. This is about grace. Ziba didn't get it. Well, there's a fellow who's crippled on both his feet. Don't you love David's response? Where is he? He doesn't say, Now, you think you'll ever get better? Or does he like walk with crutches? Or can he get around without somebody being there to help him? You and I do that because we're sinful and proud. And we're not disabled, we think. We're all disabled. That's where I'm going. I just can't wait to get there, so I'm going to tell you the end of it before I get there. We're all disabled. I mean, the king says, where is he? Well, he's living in Lodabar. It's a little ambiguous, by the way, in the Hebrew. It's hard to trace what that word means. Geographical locations often had etymologies that were interesting and symbolic. The word lo in Hebrew always means no or not, but dabar, debatable. Some suggest it means pasture, as in no pasture land, a barren place. He's living in a wilderness. I like the one that seems a little more reliable. He's living in a no place. We would say the ghetto. The dump. You can't use it nowadays. There's a place named a dump here where you buy things, but forget that. That fouled up my illustration all of a sudden. I realize it. But the kind of dump you thought of when you were kids, okay? He lives in the ghetto. He's a nothing. Living in a no place. A friend of mine said I was so far out in the country, we had to go toward town to hunt. That's where Mephibosheth was living. David! The guy's a nobody. Living nowhere. And David says, go get him. You know why? Because it's grace. That's why he didn't miss you or me. You're getting it, aren't you? There are times it overwhelms me. It literally overwhelms me that he would choose me. I'm so in this story, I can hardly believe it. Analogy number one, write it down. David, out of sheer grace, extended his love to a nobody. Just as God, in sheer grace, extended it to you and me. Where is he? Go get him. Okay, now the story gets really good. Okay, says Ziba, we'll go get him. Verse 5, the king sent and brought him from the house of Maker, the son of Ammiel, from no place. You imagine Mephibosheth? Mephibosheth, we know you're in there. Mephibosheth! He sees the horses outside. He sees the chariot that's come from the king's palace. What are they going to do? What would you think? They're going to kill me. The nurse who had carried him and dropped him when she was running from the new king, and he became lame on both his feet. She's now nervous. But you can't hold back the king's guard. The door bolts open. The king wants to see you, Mephibosheth. And he pulls his crutches under his arms and plump, scrape, plump, scrape. They help him into the chariot. Second analogy. Write it down. Just as David sought and found this undeserving man, so God sought and found us. David said, where is he? And he sent people to find him. Verse 5, and they found him just as God found you and God found me. He pursued us. He, in the words of a poet, set the hounds of heaven against us. Remember their bark? Remember when they were nipping at your heels? Remember when you thought you could outrun him? or outfox him? No one said, Mephibosheth, clean yourself up. Take a shower. You're getting ready to go before the king. Come now. Just as you are. Come on, Mephibosheth. So with gentleness, they take him to the chariot. He's never in his life been in a chariot. There's a wonderful story of how they rescued the Jews over in Israel. The Jews had come from Africa, and they had never seen any place but where they were living. And to preserve their lives, Israel flew planes in and picked up these dear people, these Africans. And they put them on the plane for the first time in their life. They're sitting on a plane. They take off. Can you imagine? Whoa! Then they land them in Israel, free. Free. How gracious of that country. How gracious of David. How gracious of our God to take us from the ghetto of our existence and put us on his chariot. Now he stands before the king. Can you imagine how scared he must have been? Verse 6, Mephibosheth, the son of Jonathan, son of Saul, came to David and fell on his face and prostrated himself. That means he fell on his face, face down, belly touching the floor, absolutely flat, prostrated before the king. David said, Mephibosheth, he said, here is your servant. He's probably thinking it's curtains. And David says to him, verse 7, do not fear. Do not fear. I will surely show chesed to you. I will show grace to you for the sake of your father, Jonathan. How good did that sound? About like when you heard it? Don't fear. I didn't die to ruin your life. I died to rescue you. Here's the third analogy. As David restored this man to a place of honor, God has done that for us. If he would give us what we deserve, you don't even want to know what the place looks like. We'd give new meaning to the word ghetto. There would be breath taken from your lungs before you could take a third or fourth deep breath. But God doesn't do that. He restores us to a place of honor. How great of him. That's called grace. And don't you love this? Verse 7 continues, and will restore to you all the land of your grandfather Saul, and you shall eat at my table regularly. Meaning what? He's adopting him. Fourth analogy. As David adopted Mephibosheth from this place of emptiness, so God has adopted us into his forever family. Now you're mine. Don't you know if Mephibosheth must have thought, if not said, look, King David, look at me. Look at me. There are thousands of others you could choose. Look at me. I love the humility of Mephibosheth. He just bows before the king and bows before. There is no pride. There is only amazement. And David says, now you're mine. Now you're under my care. You're not going to drop in for a snack once a month. You're one of my own. There's a chair for you. There's a place for you. He tells Ziba all about it, says we're going to set this up so that his land will be his. Saul's land will be brought to his grandson. It's all going to work out great. Ziba says, yes, sir, we'll do it that way. Verse 11, so Mephibosheth ate at David's table as one of the king's sons. Pause and think. One of the king's sons sat alongside Solomon. Sat alongside Absalom, who, by the way, was handsome from the crown of his head to the sole of his feet. Sat alongside Tamar, Absalom's blood sister, Kileab. Probably Joab came in for a meal rather often. The chair's empty. They wait for him to come. The dinner bell rings. Everybody's at the table. Chomp, scrape, chomp, scrape, chomp, scrape. And the tablecloth covered his feet. That's also a great thought. And I said in my study, ooh, that's good. And there was nobody around to say that is good. The tablecloth covered his feet. How good is that? Surrounded by this royalty and this nobody from nowhere is sitting at the king's table. That brings us to the fifth. Mephibosheth's disability was a constant reminder of the king's grace. Just as Mephibosheth's disability was a constant reminder of the king's grace, so our disabilities remind us of that. Our failures, our faults, our times of coming up short. I mean, we're still undeserving. We're still insufficient and weak. And in spite of all of that, we're one of his. We've been adopted and we eat regularly at the king's table. How's the meal this morning? You're feasting at his table. But you don't need to be here to feast. You can feast at his table tomorrow afternoon or late tonight or next Saturday morning. His word is open and truth flows like great food from a banquet hall. How gracious of our God. I love it that he says you will be, verse 11, you will eat as one of the king's sons. The end of that verse, look at that. Mephibosheth ate at David's table as one of the king's sons. By the way, he wasn't instantly healed. He was never healed. Take note of that. People have the idea that they'll bargain with God. They'll come to God if he'll heal them. You're never going to be healed of sin. We're forgiven of sin, but we're never told

0: Oh God, how gracious you are to find me when I wasn't even looking, and to give me a place at the table of the king. Another great thought. Someday we'll be at a table like that. And nobody will say, hey, that's Apostle Paul's seat. Don't sit there. Wait, that's Peter's seat. Don't you know that the pecking order? Paul, Peter. That's James' seat. That's Martin Luther's seat. You sit down at the table? Sit down, Brother Martin. There's a stool over there. He'd sit right down. Or some great church father, or some great author you've read, or some great singer of yesteryear. Or your mom or daddy. Somebody who meant the world to you. They're waiting for you at the table. Final thought. You know how we'll often say, there's an old saying, when you see someone that's in trouble, there but for the grace of God go I. When I think of Mephibosheth, I think, there because of the grace of God go I. Why? Because we are all disabled. May God never let us forget Mephibosheth. And every time you are with someone disabled, think of Mephibosheth. There will be no place for impatience, misunderstanding, expectations they can't keep up. You wait for them. You encourage them. You love them. You show grace to them. Just like Corrie ten Boom when she shook his hand. Let's bow our hearts together. How great of the king to reach out to one who really was undeserving. How great of God to send his son for you. And for all of us, lame, awkward, backward, broken, inconsistent, unloving, unkind, impatient, profane, vile. But we have a place at the table. Your chair is empty if you've never trusted Christ, and today's the day to reserve your spot. I urge you to do that. Thank you, Father, that in the shattered condition of both mind and body, this man was found. And his lameness and awkwardness never turned the king away. How great is our God. How full of grace. Forgive us for even the moment of pride or arrogance or impatience. And remind us, Lord, in our Lodabar existence, that you have graciously chosen us to be yours. Father, thank you for your grace to us and your mercy that is new every morning. Thank you for loving us even though we are by nature forever helpless, sinful, and rebellious. Thank you for looking through and beyond all of that, and by your grace, choosing us and using us. How humbled we are today to acknowledge that we identify best with Mephibosheth in the story. Keep us from ever forgetting that. In the name of the one who loved us and gave himself for us, Christ, who though he was rich, yet for our sakes became poor, that we through his poverty might be rich. Even Jesus, we pray. Everyone said, amen.
1: 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He asked, is there anyone? And grace found a nobody in a no-name place, lame, forgotten, and afraid, and seated him at the king's table as one of his own sons. That's the gospel in a story. We didn't earn our chair, neither did Mephibosheth. And if today's message stirred something in you, Chuck Swindoll's Bible study tools will help you go deeper

0: into the grace that found you. Just before we hear a closing word from Chuck, let me remind you that Insight for Living has assembled a bundle of resources for this 12-part series on the attributes of God. 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I'll tell you about a brand new resource written by Chuck in just a moment. It's called The Cross We Proclaim. Stay with us for more details. And now, here's Chuck.
1: You know, for almost 20 years, a colleague of mine did the same thing every single Sunday. Right before I stepped up to preach, Howie would lean over and whisper a few words into my ear. The same words, every time. Preach grace, Chuck. Preach the cross. Oh my, I can still hear his voice. And here's what I've learned. After more than 60-plus years of standing behind a pulpit, those four words are the whole ball game. Everything else is just noise. The cross isn't a decoration. It isn't the introduction to a better topic. It is the topic. Always has been, always will be. The Apostle Paul said it plainly. I determined to know nothing among you except Jesus Christ and him crucified. That's not a modest man underselling himself. That's a brilliant man who finally understood what actually changes people. Not cleverness, not rhetoric, not a carefully crafted performance. The cross, just the cross. That's why Insight for Living exists, not to put on a good broadcast, not to win awards or grow an audience, but to make sure that somewhere, in a car, in a kitchen, on a phone, on a computer screen, halfway around the world, someone has a genuine, life-altering encounter with the cross we proclaim. Now, June 30th marks the end of our fiscal year, and I want to invite you, personally, to become part of what happens next. 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That's not small. That's extraordinary. Would you give today, generously, sacrificially, joyfully? Join me in giving the cross our very best.
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0: It was quite a long time ago. I was talking with an acquaintance and his friend was there. And his friend could speak like 5 different languages fluently and could easily learn more. He was just gifted like that. Hey, I'm Paul. Thanks again for listening to Faith Radio. And I was saying to this guy, wow, that's amazing. I mean, just think of some of the stuff you could do with that giftedness. I mean, become an interpreter for the State Department or something like that. I mean, he could do a lot. And he said, no, I don't want to do that. He was a car mechanic and loved working on cars. That's what he wanted to do. And I thought at the time, oh, such a waste of such giftedness. Well, here's the thing. The Bible says that God has given you gifts, spiritual gifts. What happens when you don't use yours? That's what Dr. David Jeremiah is going to talk about next here on Faith Radio.
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5: The Bible isn't a good luck charm. 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
8: The Bible clearly states that every believer has been given one or more spiritual gifts to be used in ministry. 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
9: And thank you for joining us today for this edition of Turning Point. We continue our discussion that we began on Friday on the gifts of the Spirit. Did you know the Bible says that there are approximately 19 different gifts that have been given to the members of the body of Christ, and every member of the body has a gift. No one is without a gift. I don't care who you are. You may think you're the most ungifted person in the world, but the Bible says when you became a Christian, you received a gift from the Spirit. And that gift is a gift for serving God. And we've been talking about them, and we'll get started on that again in just a moment. But first, let me remind you that the resource for the month of June is the book, The Holy Spirit You May Not Know. I'm so excited about this book because of the three persons of the Trinity, the most unknown of the three is the Holy Spirit. We know about God, we know about Jesus, but the Holy Spirit is a mystery to many people. And the Bible is filled with information about it, and we've pulled it all together in this book. It's 250 pages, it's a hardback, and it's yours for a gift of any size during the month of June. Could I encourage you by telling you that this is one of the most important giving months in the year for us? It's the end of our fiscal year, and we really want to encourage those of you who listen to us every day and are a part of what we do to reflect that in a gift that you would make during this month. And be sure to ask for your copy of The Holy Spirit You May Not Know. Here's a part of that truth that has to do with the gifts of the Spirit. This is part two. We encourage one another. We strengthen one another. We go through difficult times with one another. And we, together, help one another in their faith. Paul wrote in Romans, I long to see you that I may impart to you some spiritual gift that you may be established. You might ask, how do I get established? Well, when people use their spiritual gifts within the church, they bless us with those gifts. They help you and me become more established in what we believe. And when I use the gift that God has given to me, my great honor and purpose is to build you up and to establish you in the faith. Even as today, what I want you to know is what the Bible says about spiritual gifts, so that when someone comes and tells you something that's not true, you know where to find the truth. What am I doing? I'm using the gift that God has given me to instruct and encourage and to build up and to establish. And here's the last thing that spiritual gifts do, and this is really neat and pretty special. The Bible says that when you and I use our spiritual gifts, we bring honor and glory to Jesus Christ. We exalt him. Listen to 1 Peter 4:11. If anyone speaks, let him speak as the oracles of God. If anyone ministers, let him do it with the ability which God supplies, that in all things God may be glorified through Jesus Christ, to whom belong the glory and the dominion forever and ever. Amen. What is Scripture saying? It is saying, if you have a gift of speaking, speak for the glory of God, and God will be glorified. If you have the gift of serving, serve God with all your heart, and God will be glorified. The Bible says, let men see your good works, that they may glorify your Father who is in heaven. If you have the gift of teaching, study diligently, teach creatively, do it with the strength and skill within you, and the God of glory will gain even more glory because of what you're doing. Bringing glory to God's one of our chief purposes as Christians, and we might as well roll up our sleeves and in the power of the Spirit get after it. Use your gift, and when you do, you bring honor and glory to the Lord Jesus Christ. And that's not just for people like me, that's for all of us, because as we've learned so far in this little tutorial, we all have a spiritual gift from God. Now, in the whole doctrine of spiritual gifts, there are some issues that come up. Let me just deal with three of them before we bring the conclusion to this message. I don't know that there's anything that has been more controversial among Christians than this. And sometimes it's just that we don't know. First of all, I'd like to call out the spirituality problem. Have you ever encountered somebody who's got a spiritual gift, and it may be obvious to you that they do, and because of that, they flaunt this gift and they make you know that they're spiritual people? Well, I'm here to tell you something that'll surprise you. You can have a spiritual gift and be a carnal Christian. The Bible says about the Corinthians, they fell behind in no spiritual gift. In other words, they had all the gifts. And yet the church in Corinth was the most carnal church in the New Testament history book. When I was a pastor in Fort Wayne, Indiana, there was another church there that was quite large, and they decided to open a bookstore. And lo and behold, they opened the bookstore, and they called it the Corinthian Bookstore. I called the pastor one day. I said, have you ever read Corinthians? And he said, what do you mean? I said, why in the world would you call your bookstore the Corinthian Bookstore? It's the most carnal church. I wouldn't want to be Corinthian anything. About 2 months later, he changed it and got it right. But Corinthians were not good people. They were carnal people. All of this information that you read, go home and read it today. You'll see what I'm talking about. But that church, we are told, was number one in spiritual gifts. They all had spiritual gifts. But because they had spiritual gifts, they weren't spiritual. They held those gifts because they were from God, and they used them in many cases for their own purposes, and they got into a lot of trouble. And Paul scathed them. In 1 Corinthians, he lets them have it, and he should have because of what they were doing. The ironic fact is you can be greatly gifted and still not be walking with the Lord. So don't let spiritual gifts be the standard of your Christianity. The second problem is what I call the specialist problem. This is really common, believe it or not. Sometimes someone will say to me, Pastor, you've been encouraging us to share our faith, but I don't do that because I don't have the gift of evangelism. Well, that doesn't get you off the hook, not even close. Because while there are people who have the gift of evangelism, all of us are called to go into the world and share our faith. Somebody says, I don't give because I don't have the gift of giving. Come on now. You know, there are people, according to the Bible, who have the gift of giving. And it says, if you have that gift, you should use it liberally. Did you see that? But the Bible also knows that we might not have that gift, but we still have the responsibility. All of the gifts have both a special and a general application. Generally speaking, we all should be evangelists. We should all be serving. We should all be speaking the truth. But sometimes the Lord comes along and he puts his hand on someone and gives them a special ability in one of these things. And that is a spiritual gift. But it doesn't take you away from your responsibility to do the things that the Bible tells you to do. Just because you don't have the gift of evangelism doesn't mean you can't share the gospel with somebody you love. You may feel like you don't do it well, but do it, because that's what God has called us to do. God calls every one of us to teach, to encourage, to serve. And these are not just gifts for a few. They're a part of what it means to be a follower of Jesus Christ. Thirdly, there's the self-centered problem. There are other people who fall into a self-centered problem. They start to think, my spiritual gifts are for me. That's not true. God didn't give you a gift for yourself. That's not what God is up to. God gave you gifts to help others. Once again, Scripture says that these gifts are to profit all. There's an old adage that goes something like this: if God has given you a gift, use it, don't abuse it, or you will lose it. And that is a good admonition. You can let a gift atrophy. A gift that isn't used is ultimately lost in terms of its effectiveness for God. Once you figure out what God has gifted you to do, your goal should be to polish that gift. Sharpen that tool. Use it all that you can for the glory of God while there is still time. When I was a senior at Cedarville College as a student, God called me to preach. And he did so by taking me every week to a little church up near Columbus, Ohio, to the Fairfield Baptist Church in Thurston, where there were about 30 people. And I went up there to preach. And I was so shocked, because when I got done preaching, people would come up and tell me they understood what I said. That was a major thing, knowing that people were listening. But when I knew that God had called me to preach, I didn't say, okay, that's it. God's called me to preach. Go preach. No, I realized I wasn't prepared yet to preach. I needed to work hard to learn how to do that. So I went to seminary and polished my gift. And that's what all of us should do. If God calls you to do something and he gives you an ability, don't just sit on the ability and say, well, I guess I'm okay now, I got an ability. Take that ability and take it as far as you can and make it as strong as it can be and use it for the glory of God to affect as many people as you can for as long as you can. That's what the Bible teaches. Amen. So some of you are going to say, Pastor Jeremiah, how do I know what my gift is? So here's the practical part. Five things. They're real quick and they're really important. Number one, investigation. 1 Corinthians 12, Romans 12, Ephesians 4. Go through there, write down all of the gifts. There's supposedly 19 of them. You'll see some of them listed in more than one passage. Get the gifts on a list. Now you know what the spiritual gifts are that the Bible tells us are available. Begin by finding out everything you can about them. Learn what they are, how they work, and whether or not you see them evident in your life. Number two, after investigation, I want to throw in this word, involvement. This is so important, because you might say, Pastor, until I know what it is that God wants me to do, I'm just going to sit here and wait. Let me tell you something I've learned. You cannot steer a parked car. If you aren't moving, God's not going to tell you what to do. You cannot steer a car that is not moving, and once it's rolling, you can guide it in the right direction. And that's true in your spiritual life. When God sees you serving the best you know how from where you are right now, he can direct you and redirect you, but it is hard for you to receive God's steering and direction when you're standing still. Don't use your desire to know your spiritual gift as an excuse for not doing something until you find out what it is. You will delay the process by doing that. So get involved. Try different kinds of ministry. How else are you going to know what you're gifted to do if you never experience it? I keep a little saying in my office that goes like this: Lord, someday I hope to do something perfectly. In the meantime, help me to do something. Amen. You know, isn't that true? If you wait until you got it all figured out, you will never go anywhere. Start where you are, do what you can do, and watch how God leads you. There's a passage in the Old Testament where this little phrase is so paramount. It says, I, being in the way, the Lord led me. That's how you find out what God wants you to do. Be in the way. Do what God has called you to do now. Start today to follow His direction. And when you do that, God will take you to the next step. So investigation, find out what the gifts are. Involvement, get started doing what you know to do now. The third word is interest. Ask yourself, what do I really enjoy doing for the Lord? Usually what you enjoy is what you are capable of doing, and God often uses your interests to point you towards your gifts. When I was a student, as I've told you on occasion, one of the things that I loved to do more than any, I was a radio fanatic. Believe it or not, before I ever spoke on the radio, I was one of those kids who bought Allied radio kits. And the Heath kits, I got those. I got the magazine every week. I bought the kits. I built them. My little bedroom growing up in my parents' home was like an electronic nightmare. My mother said I was going to electrocute everybody before I was 20. But I didn't do that. I loved radio. I became a shortwave person. I loved listening to the shortwave. I would find missionary stations all over the world on shortwave. I loved it. When God called me to preach, one of the things I thought, well, I guess my radio career's over. You know what the Bible says? The Bible says, delight yourself in the Lord, and He will give you the desires of your heart. You do not need to be afraid of what God might ask you to do. He will give you both the desire and the joy to do what He equips you to do. Can you imagine God being anything other than that? Do you think He's sitting up in heaven and says, I'm going to give them a gift and then I'm going to frustrate them to death until they give up? God doesn't do that. If God calls you, He's obligated to help you. If He equips you, He's using that in your life, not only for your own spiritual growth and enjoyment and joy, but to help other people. So don't get caught up in. Find out what God wants you to do. And usually it goes along with some ability you've noticed in your life, something that you love to do, something that you're good at. I know some gifts I don't have, and I wouldn't have to ask too many people if I have those gifts or not. They would say, absolutely not, Pastor. You do not have that gift. And that's probably true of you. One of the great things about discovering your spiritual gift is discovering what it is not. You can get off that track when you know what God has called you to do. So investigation, involvement, interest. Here's introspection is the fourth thing. Ask yourself, where do I seem to be most effective? The Holy Spirit gives abilities for certain kinds of ministry, and the effectiveness is often a good indicator of where you are gifted. Let me tell you something. If you think you have the gift of leading and you look around and nobody's following, you do not have the gift of leading. We said this about music. We've said it about others. When you determine what God wants you to do, there will be evidence in your life and affirmation in your life. Yes, this is the direction I want you to go. Dr. H.A. Ironside once said that he often thought of the sad situation of those who believe they have the gift of preaching, but complain that no one has the gift of listening. Isn't that true? If you have the gift of preaching and you notice nobody's got the gift of listening, you probably don't have the gift of preaching. If you have the gift of preaching or communicating, it will resonate with people. They will understand. You may not be the greatest, but there will be evidence that you have that gift. Over 100 years ago, the Holy Spirit gifted an Irish farmer named Jeremiah Manili with the gift of evangelism. That great awakening in Northern Ireland began when Jeremiah and three young men met nightly in an old schoolhouse to pray for revival. For 3 months, nothing happened. Until New Year's Day, when one person came to Christ. Soon, conversions were happening nightly, and 50 men joined the prayer meetings. When crowds of unbelievers began showing up, they urged Jeremiah to preach, which he had never done before, but he agreed, and many were saved. Later, Jeremiah was invited to preach in a nearby town. The building overflowed. He preached once and dismissed the crowd, but no one left. So he preached again and then again, and after the fourth sermon, He went outside and wrung the sweat from his shirt, put it back on, and preached one more time before going home at night. Moments later, he was at home, and a man stood there asking how to be saved. It was after dark. It was late. Jeremiah cried out to his neighbors, "What in the world? I'm lying in bed, and souls are seeking Christ." What happens when you start to use your gift? The Holy Spirit comes alongside and helps you to understand, God is using me in this. He's helping me to be effective in this. Effectiveness matters. Look at where God seems to be blessing your efforts, and that's often where you will find your spiritual gift. Finally, one more thing, interaction. Another helpful key is interaction. Talk to others about what they see in you. Ask trusted friends or leaders where they have noticed God using your life. I've been doing that a little bit this week from some staff members and telling them what I view and see in their life. There's so much joy in that, because sometimes you can just see what their gift is. If you're around them very long, they got this gift and you notice it. When you tell them they have that gift, you can see the smile on their face because they know it themselves. And when you ask people about yourself, they will give you honest feedback if you give them the opportunity. I mean, if you say, "Do you think I have the gift of preaching?" and nobody says anything, they just look at you. What's the second thought you have about what your gift is? Investigation, involvement, interest, introspection, and interaction. These steps will help you understand how God has gifted you. And one of the best parts of discovering your gift is, I said before, finding out what it is not. And that can lift a heavy burden from your shoulders when you know what God wants you to do and you realize He doesn't want you to do something else. I believe it is absolutely impossible, listen to me carefully, absolutely impossible for a believer who sincerely wants to know how God can use them not to find out. God delights in showing His will to hearts that are humble and open before Him. Come with a spirit that says, "Lord, show me what you want me to do and I will do it." And that kind of heart is the heart that God always guides. My father was a Baptist preacher. And some of you are old enough to remember about 40 years ago, there was an absolute craze about spiritual gifts in the church. They were doing seminars everywhere. You could go to conferences. And my dad was a little bit reluctant. He wasn't sure about that. One day he said something to me that was among the many things he told me when I was growing up that I've never forgotten. He said, "David, I don't know about all the spiritual gift stuff. What I do know is this. The greatest spiritual gift you will ever get is the gift of availability." And was he ever right about that? If I could say one thing to you after all of this talk today about spiritual gifts, it would be this. You can find out what your spiritual gift is if you are absolutely determined to do it. If you say, "Lord God, I don't know what it is you've caused me to do, what you've created me to do, but I want you to know I am available. Here am I, Lord, send me. I will do what you call me to do." If you do that, you will know what your gift is before next week is here, because that's how God works. Leo Buscaglia, affectionately known as Dr. Love, was a professor at the University of Southern California, one of the most engaging speakers of his time. He taught a class called Love, and it became so popular that students filled every seat. They sat on the floor and they lined the hallway into his classroom so they could hear what he said. After losing one of his students to suicide, Leo realized how many people go through life never knowing that they are loved or gifted by God. From then on, he made it his mission to help people see their worth. He was known for striking up conversations with strangers in the elevator and for saying, "We need 5 hugs a day to survive, 8 hugs to maintain, and 12 hugs to thrive." But his most memorable words were these: "Your talent is God's gift to you. What you do with it is your gift back to God." And that is true for the gifts of the Spirit. Your gift is God's gift to you. But what you do with it is your gift back to God. He was talking about talents, but the same is true of spiritual gifts. God has placed something unique inside of you, something that's not inside of anyone else, and someone else's blessing will depend on whether or not you use that gift. If you'll just use it, you might be amazed at what God will do through you. So spiritual gifts are for all of us. I've given you the path that I understand from the scripture. Here's what you do. Take those steps, follow those things, and all of a sudden you'll be coming to someone saying, I think God has gifted me to do this. And then you'll begin to do it and you'll find joy in your life. That's how the body works. And that's why I'm so excited to share this truth with you. Before we say our final concluding statement, let me remind you that the gifts of the Spirit are important, but they're not as important as the gift of eternal life. And you know, if you haven't received that gift, you won't get any of the other gifts. They're subsequent to receiving the gift of eternal life. In other words, if you're not a Christian, you won't get spiritual gifts. But you can become a Christian by accepting the gift of God, which He has provided for you through the death, burial, and resurrection of Jesus Christ. He wants you to have forgiveness of your sin. And if you will receive that, the Bible says you will get the gift of eternal life through Jesus Christ our Lord. When you become a Christian, you are gifted with eternal life. And when you get the gift of eternal life, then you proceed to understand the gifts of the Spirit. But my main concern for you today is this. The gifts of the Spirit are important, but the gift of God, which is eternal life, is way more important than that. Because if you don't have the gift of eternal life, the gifts of the Spirit are meaningless discussion. You'd only get the gifts of the Spirit when you accept Jesus Christ. And if you've never done that, you have to accept the main gift before the gifts of the Spirit are bestowed. Let me ask you to do that. If you've never done that, would you accept Jesus Christ as your Savior? He will change your life. You will look back on the moment you do that as the changing moment in all of the history of who you are. But you have to make the decision. You have to say, Lord, I turn away from my own thoughts and I turn to You. I turn to You to be my Lord and Savior. And ask You to come into my heart and forgive me of my sin and give me the gift of eternal life, the original gift, the most important gift. And He will do that. He promises to do that. Hey, tomorrow we're going to talk about the strength of the Holy Spirit. If you're feeling a little weak, don't worry. We got some news for you that will really encourage you tomorrow, right here on this good station.
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0: I'm sorry. Oh, that can slip out of our mouths so easily, can't it? Hey, I'm Paul, and thanks again for listening to Faith Radio. You know, it's been years since I've seen the TV show Red Green, but at the end of each episode, there was the guys of the Possum Lodge getting together, and along with saying the Lodge Oath, they'd have the man's prayer. I'm a man, but I can change if I have to, I guess. That's like saying that lukewarm, I'm sorry. It's not going to bring healing to a relationship. Sincere apologies. And learning a good apology language for the person you've wronged, especially your spouse, oh, that's so important. When it comes to languages of love and languages of apology, Dr. Gary Chapman's the guy to talk to, and actually he joins Jim Daly in just a few moments to talk about the transformation in your marriage with the power of sincere apology. That's next here on Faith Radio.
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21: But if you don't speak the primary language, chances are, in my heart, I'm asking, are you really sincere? 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
20: Today on Focus on the Family with Jim Daly, Dr. Gary Chapman explains the importance of knowing the different apology languages. Thanks for joining us today. I'm John Fuller.
22: Dr. Gary Chapman is well known for his best-selling books based on the five love languages. Now, in his research for this newer book on the five apology languages, Dr. Chapman and his co-author, Dr. Jennifer Thomas, did a two-year study asking thousands of people two questions. When you apologize to someone, what do you typically say? And number two, when someone apologizes to you, what would you want them to say? The answers fell into five categories, which became the five apology languages.
20: Yeah, it's really great stuff, and most of us tend to apologize the way our parents taught us to, as we were fighting with siblings probably, but I certainly know that from experience.
22: That sounds like your experience.
20: But this is a much more comprehensive approach that can make a difference in all of your relationships. And here now, Dr. Gary Chapman speaking at a Focus on the Family Marriage Conference just a few years ago.
21: So the question is, what does a sincere apology look like? Let me share with you the five languages of apology. I want to suggest you jot these down because chances are you and your spouse have a different apology language, and I'd like to help you make this whole process of apologizing and forgiving easier for both of you. The first apology language is expressing regret, typically expressed in the words, "I'm sorry." This is an emotional aspect of apologizing. It is trying to communicate to the other person how deeply you feel about what you did, how much you regret what you did or what you said. Now, let me just encourage you that if you use this language, "I'm sorry," always tell them what you're sorry for. "I'm sorry that I came home an hour and a half late. I know we're late for the program now, and I know you don't like to go in the middle of things, and I really feel badly that I didn't pay more attention to what I was doing, and I came home an hour and a half late." Tell them what you're sorry for. See, if you simply say the words, "I'm sorry," your spouse may well be thinking, "You certainly are. Is there anything else you'd like to say?" So you tell them what you're sorry for, and you don't put a "but" on the end of the statement. "I'm sorry that I lost my temper, but if you had not, then I would not," and it ceases to be an apology, and you are now blaming them for your losing your temper. So eliminate the "buts," okay? "I'm sorry." Let me give you a biblical example of this. Luke chapter 15, verse 21, the prodigal son, listen to what he says, "I am no longer worthy to be called your son." You feel the regret in that? You feel the emotion in that? "I'm no longer worthy to be called your son." Psalm 51, verse 17, David says, "A broken and contrite heart, O God, you will not despise." It's regret. It's recognizing that what you said or did has deeply hurt the other person, and you are asking them to forgive you because you're expressing regret. Okay? A second apology language is accepting responsibility. Accepting responsibility. "I was wrong, should not have done that, no excuse for that, I was wrong." I remember years ago, before I was as spiritual as I am now, I said to my wife one morning, "Honey, where's my briefcase?" And she said, "I haven't seen it." I said, "It was in there by the dresser, you must have moved it." She said, "Gary, I haven't seen your briefcase." I said, "Carolyn, think. I know where it was. Who else would have moved it?" And I did about two more rounds of that. Every round, I got higher, higher, higher. I was screaming at my wife. Can you believe that? Me? Well, I got the kids in the car, and I was nice to the kids. "Have a nice day, da-da-da-da-da." But when I left the kids off at the school, I drove to my office feeling angry toward her. Very idea. Lost my briefcase. Don't even know what my schedule is today. Don't know who I'm seeing, what I'm doing. Irresponsible woman, and all this stuff run through my mind. When I got to church, I didn't walk in by the secretaries. I went in the back door to my office. Folks, when you have sinned, you don't want to be around people. I went in the back door to my office, and I opened my door, and I went into my office. And there was my briefcase. Now I have an option. I can say to myself, "I'm not going to let her know it was out here." Or I could practice what I preach. And if I had done the former, I obviously would not be using this for an illustration. So I called her. I said, "Hi, honey. I found my briefcase." And I said to her, I was wrong. I should not have talked to you the way I did." I did not say it was easy to say I was wrong. I said it's right to say I was wrong. In fact, some of you have not said those words in a long, long, long time. Well, let's just do a dry run, okay? Let's just say it out loud together. "I was wrong." See, some of you had trouble even on a dry run. Accepting responsibility. Again, Luke chapter 15, verse 21, the prodigal said to his father, "I have sinned against heaven and against you." 1 John chapter 1, verse 9, "If we confess our sins, God is faithful and just to forgive us our sins." It's acknowledging and agreeing with God and with our spouse that what we did was wrong. Third apology language, making restitution or offering to make restitution. What can I do to make this right? In the personal relationship, we're simply offering to make things right. Now, I know you guys would never do this, but let's say that you forget your anniversary. No card, no flowers, no dinner, no nothing. And so you're sitting there at night and you look up and she's crying. And you say, honey, what's wrong? And she said, I can't believe you don't know what's wrong. And then it dawns on you. I doubt that I'm sorry is going to hack it. But chances are, if you say to her, honey, what could I do to make this up to you? I know we can't do anything today. It's gone. But what can I do to make this up to you? And chances are she'll have an idea. Biblical example of this is Zacchaeus. Remember what Zacchaeus said in Luke chapter 19 and verse 8? If I have cheated anyone, I'm going to pay them back four times what I took from them. That is making restitution. And when you offer to make restitution, for some people, this is what they're actually waiting for, to know that you are sincere, is because you're offering to make restitution. A fourth language of apology is genuinely repenting or expressing the desire to change, which is what the word repentance means. Acts chapter 2, verse 38, Peter is preaching and he says, repent and be baptized, every one of you, in the name of Jesus Christ for the forgiveness of sins. Repentance is a part of the whole apology confession process. So this is saying to your spouse, I know I did this last week, and here I've done it again. I don't want to keep doing this. Can you help me? Can we talk about this? Can we come up with a plan where I won't do this again? Because I don't like this about me. I don't want this to be a part of our relationship. I don't want to continue doing this. It's expressing the desire to change. I was sharing this when we were writing the book with a couple in my office, and the lady said, oh, I can give you a perfect example of that in our own marriage. She said, several years ago, our baby was about 2 years old, and my husband, who is not typically an angry man, lost his temper with our two-year-old, and he picked up the two-year-old and started shaking our baby. And when he did, I grabbed the baby and said, don't you treat our baby like that. And I ran into the bedroom just bawling with my baby. And she said, it was about 20 minutes later, he came in and said to me, honey, I am so sorry. I cannot believe I did that. I don't ever want to do that again. Can we talk? Can you help me? I don't ever want to lose my temper like that again. And she said, we sat there and talked and came up with a very simple plan that if he ever saw himself about to lose it with our child, he would simply say to me, honey, I've got to take a walk. Will you take over? I'm getting hot. She said that was 7 years ago. He has never done anything like that since then. She said he's taken a few walks through the years, but he's never done that again. You see, he expressed the desire to change. They got a plan and he followed the plan. And he never did it again. And she said, I forgave him because I really believe that he was sincere and he really did want to never do that again. Number five is requesting forgiveness. Can you find it in your heart to forgive me? David did this in Psalm 51, verse 2. Listen to what he said to God. Blot out my transgressions, wash away all my iniquity, and cleanse me from my sin. Three different ways he asked God to forgive him, but he's requesting forgiveness. Now, some of you have never even thought of this because your mother never taught you this one at all, to actually say, will you forgive me? And consequently, you probably have never said those words. It was very interesting when Dr. Thomas and I were writing this book together. She shared this concept with her mother, and her mother said, oh, I can give you a perfect example of that last one. She said, I have a friend at work. We've been work colleagues for 15 years. And she said, I consider us to be good friends. And she said, I noticed that my friend was rather cold toward me. And so I said to her one day at a break time, is everything all right between us? And she said, my friend said to me, you know what I don't like about you? You don't ever apologize. And she said, what do you mean? And she said, you remember the other day when you did da-da-da-da-da-da? And she said, yes, I remember that, but I told you I was sorry. And she said, I know, but you never asked me to forgive you. And her mother said, well, then let me ask you to forgive because I value our friendship. And she said, my friend said, sure, I'll forgive you. You see, it's not that she was having a hard time forgiving. It's in her mind, her mother had never asked for forgiveness. And that was her apology language. So what I'm suggesting is this, that each of us has a primary apology language. One of these five speaks more deeply to us emotionally than the others. Now, we would appreciate any of these, but if you don't speak the primary language, chances are, in my heart, I'm asking, are you really sincere? I mean, I'm sorry is not enough for me. You know, whatever it is, whatever you're saying is not enough for me. Are you sure? I don't know if you're really sincere. We may not say that, but inside we're thinking, are you really sincere? So let me give you three ways to discover your own primary apology language. One, here's the first question. When I apologize, if you apologize, when I apologize, what do I typically say or do? Because probably what you're saying to others is what you really would like for them to say to you. So just look back on your apologies. What do you typically say when you apologize? And for some of you, I can guarantee you, it's simply, I'm sorry. That's all you've ever said. Because that's all your mother ever taught you. You never knew there was anything else to say.
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21: Now, second question. What hurts me most deeply about this situation? What hurts me most deeply? And if you say, you know what really hurts me about this? Is that they won't admit that they're wrong, then you're identifying that your language is accepting responsibility. You're waiting to hear them say, I was wrong. I should not have done that. It was my fault. So what hurts you most deeply? If you say, for example, you know what really hurts me about this? Is that my spouse never offers to do anything. It's just like I'm supposed to forget it. They don't ever try to do anything to make it up to me. It's like I... And they're telling you that their apology language is doing something to make restitution. Question number three. What could they say or do that would make it easier for me to forgive them? And your answer will tell you what your apology language is. So, what I'm suggesting is this. In a marriage, if you discuss this concept and each of you discover your own apology language and share it with each other, you make it easier for your spouse to forgive you because now in their heart, they can see that you are sincere because you're expressing your apology in their language. Now, let's turn to the forgiveness side of all of this because these must always go together if we're going to deal effectively with our failures. Not enough to apologize. There has to be forgiveness on the part of the one who was offended. I want to suggest to you that our model in forgiveness is God. Ephesians chapter 4, verse 32. Many of you know this verse. Be kind to one another, forgiving one another. Now listen to this. Just as in Christ, God forgave us. God is our model. We're to forgive each other in the same way that God forgives us. How does God forgive us? 1 John chapter 1 and verse 9, the verse I quoted earlier. If we confess our sins, God is faithful and just to forgive us our sins and to cleanse us from all unrighteousness. What do we have to do to receive God's forgiveness? Confess. To use our word, apologize to God. Confess our wrong to God, and then God forgives us. That's the same pattern on the human level. They come and make an apology to you, and then you choose to forgive them. Now, what is forgiveness? Because I think we have a lot of fuzzy thoughts about what forgiveness is. There are three Hebrew words and four Greek words in the Old and New Testament that are translated forgiveness in English. The most common concept of those words are to pardon or to take away. So forgiveness is a godly response to an apology that our spouse or anyone else offers. It's choosing mercy and grace over justice. It's letting God be responsible for justice, and we're going to show mercy and grace to our spouse. Now, to help us

what your spouse did, the pain comes back. What do you do with those memories and those emotions? You don't deny them. You don't say, oh, I shouldn't be thinking this. You take them to God and you say to God, Lord, you know what I'm remembering and you know what I'm feeling again, but I thank you that's forgiven. Now help me to do something good today. And you don't allow the memories of the past and the pain from the past to mess up today. Look, this is the only day we have. The best thing we can do with past failures is to let them be history. Yes, it happened. Yes, it hurt. It still hurts when you remember it, but it's forgiven. And now let's do something good with today. Third thing, forgiveness does not remove all the consequences of sin. Here's a husband who leaves his wife and children and is gone for 10 years. And then somewhere along the line, he encounters God and he repents and he returns and confesses to his wife and to his children. They can forgive him, but it doesn't bring back the 10 years that was lost. You see, forgiveness never removes all the consequences of sin. Number four, forgiveness does not rebuild trust. I've had people say to me, well, you know, Dr. Chapman, I told my spouse that I've forgiven them, but I have to be honest with you, I don't trust them. And they're feeling guilty because they don't trust them. Well, forgiveness does not automatically restore trust. How did you lose trust? You lost trust because they were untrustworthy. How do you regain trust? By them being trustworthy. Certainly trust can be reborn, but forgiveness alone does not restore trust automatically. And number five, forgiveness does not always result in reconciliation. Sometimes there's unfaithfulness in a marriage, there's divorce in a marriage, and one of them remarries someone else. Well, even if there's confession and even if there's forgiveness, it's not going to reconcile that relationship. It does sometimes, and many times, open the door to reconciliation, but it doesn't always equal reconciliation. Having said that, I want to ask the question, what if the person does not speak your apology language? They apologize, but they don't speak what the language that touches your heart. Well, by nature, we're going to question their sincerity. But by faith, I hope you're going to choose to forgive them. And I hope now that you understand that there's more than one way to apologize, that when your spouse does apologize to you, even if they're not speaking your language, I hope you're going to say in your heart, you know, that's what his mother taught him. And he's doing all he knows to do, and I'm going to forgive him. We're called upon to forgive. Now, what if your spouse does not apologize? This is a question often raised when we talk about confession, apology, and forgiveness. What if they don't apologize? What if they just act like it's all right, or they deny that they did wrong? Well, let me give you the biblical pattern, and I just have time to outline it for you. Number one, we lovingly confront them. We go to them in a loving way and we say to them, you know, I share this with you because I value our relationship and I hope you understand what I'm trying to say. And we lay it on the table, how we feel about what they've done and how deeply it's hurt us. We lovingly confront them. And in Matthew chapter 18, Jesus said, you confront them once, you confront them twice, you confront them three times. You don't give up on the first time and you're hoping that you can be reconciled to them. You're hoping that they will acknowledge and apologize and you can forgive them. Number two, if they don't apologize, what Jesus said in Matthew was, you treat them as a pagan. He didn't say you forgive them anyway. He said you treat them as a pagan. And then in 1 Peter chapter 2, you have the example of Jesus releasing the people to God. Listen to what Peter said about Jesus. When they reviled him, he did not revile in return. Now listen to this. He, Jesus, committed himself to the one who judges righteously. He released the person to God. God is the judge. God is both just and God is both loving, and God can take care of your spouse who is unrepentant. You don't spend your lifetime trying to take revenge on them. You release the person to God. Number three,
We pray for

0: them and stand ready to forgive them. If Jesus said you treat them as a pagan, what do you do for pagans? You pray for pagans. You want to see them converted. And so you pray for your spouse who is unwilling to deal with their failure. And then number four, and this is the ultimate in Christian response to a spouse that's not repentant, we return good for evil. Romans chapter 12, Jesus said, do not take revenge. On the contrary, if your enemy is hungry, feed him. If he's thirsty, give him something to drink. Do not be overcome by evil, but overcome evil with good. You're never going to hear that outside the Christian framework. You return good for evil. And many, many times when we do this, we find that that person will come to a place of repentance. And when they do, God forgives them. And when we do, we forgive them. And we can go on at that point. Now, what I'm saying is this. Every single one of us here today has failed and will fail our spouse. You don't have to be perfect to have a good marriage, but you do have to deal effectively with your failures.
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11: God is the creator of all things. Genesis 1:1, in the beginning, God created the heavens and the earth. If you believe that verse, it changes everything.
12: Given the mind-boggling power and resource of our God, today on A New Beginning, Pastor Greg Laurie says we can have confidence when we approach him in prayer.
11: If God created the heavens and the earth, then I think he's more than adequate to meet your needs, whatever they may be.

0: God's plan for creation and his plan for mankind included his plan for man's redemption. Even before the heavens and the earth were created, he knew man's free will would lead him astray. And he had a solution before we even tasted of the forbidden fruit. Today on A New Beginning, Pastor Greg Laurie digs into God's plan as revealed in Genesis. To understand something best, we need to take it from the top. Chapter 1, verse 1 of Book 1 in God's Word.
1: The word Genesis means beginning. It's a beginning or creation of something. It's starting point. In Genesis, we find the greatest story ever told, the story of Jesus. In Genesis chapter 3, we have the first messianic prophecy, the first verse that speaks of a coming Savior that will arrive on our planet. The Bible says Christ was crucified from the foundation of the world. And that simply means that God knew man would blow it. God knew that Adam and Eve would eat of the forbidden fruit. And by the way, if you were in the garden, you would have done the same thing. God knew that we would sin, and God made a provision for our sin. But the book of Genesis tells us the big story. But here's the thing that we want to start with. Point number one, the book of Genesis begins with God. So if you're taking notes, there's point number one. The book of Genesis begins with God with this simple verse, Genesis 1:1, in the beginning, God created the heavens and the earth. Let's repeat this together. In the beginning, God created the heavens and the earth. How many of you believe that verse? Raise your hand up. Wow. If you believe that verse, it changes everything. If you believe that verse, you'll have no problem with the miracles of the Bible, like the virgin birth of Jesus and his resurrection from the dead. You'll have no problem with Jesus walking on water or raising others from the grave as well, because it all comes back to, in the beginning, God created the heavens and the earth. And if this is true, and I believe it is, and it sounds like you believe it's true as well, if God created the heavens and the earth, then I think he's more than adequate to meet your needs, whatever they may be. Genesis is the ground floor and the foundation of the entire Bible. Without the book of Genesis, the Bible would be incomprehensible. The book of Genesis gives vital information concerning the origin of all things and therefore the meaning of all things. So think about this for a moment. On Christmas Eve, 1968, astronauts Frank Borman, James Lovell, and William Anders orbited the moon on Apollo 8, and they became aware of the presence of God in outer space. And they publicly read the first 10 verses of Genesis chapter 1 to a listening world. I've had the privilege of meeting two astronauts personally, and I have to tell you, I'm very impressed by astronauts. The first one I met was John Glenn. And of all places, I met him in a department store in England. And I was there waiting for my wife, who was shopping, and John was waiting for his wife too. And he's a very tall gentleman. And I walked up to him and said, "Excuse me, are you John Glenn?" He said, "Yes." And we had a nice discussion. And we talked for a while because our wives were shopping, as I said. So that was the first astronaut I met. The second astronaut I had the privilege of meeting was James Irwin, who was on Apollo 15, and he walked on the surface of the moon. And he told me that when he was there, he sensed the presence of God. He wrote that he looked out into the inky blackness and saw Earth like a blue marble suspended in space and was overwhelmed with God's presence. I love that. So let's read now those verses that the astronauts read in space to a listening world. Genesis 1:1 from the New King James Version. In the beginning, God created the heavens and the earth. The earth was without form and void, and darkness was on the face of the deep. And the Spirit of God was hovering over the face of the waters. And God said, "Let there be light," and there was light. And God saw the light, that it was good. And God divided the light from the darkness, and God called the light day, and the darkness he called night. So the evening and the morning were the first day. God said, let there be a firmament or a space in the midst of the waters and divide the waters from the waters. And God made the firmament and divided the waters which are under the firmament from the waters which were above the firmament. And it was so. And God called the firmament heaven. And so the evening and morning were the second day. Then God said, let the waters under the heaven be gathered together in one place and let the dry land appear. And it was so. And God called the dry land earth, and the gathering together of the waters he called seas. And God saw that it was good. So here's point number two. God is triune. That is three in one. One being eternally existing and three persons. Let me say that again. God is triune, meaning three in one, eternally existing and three persons. In fact, we see the Trinity, the Father, the Son, and the Holy Spirit at work in the creation of all things. In Genesis 3:22, we read God saying, behold, man has become one of us. In Genesis 11:6, God says, let us go down. And in Genesis 1:26, we read God says, let us make man. Wait a second, who's God talking to? Is this a conversation with angels? No. Because we're not made in the image of angels. We're made in the image of God. This is a conversation among the members of the Trinity. Each member of the Trinity exists simultaneously, yet each one is distinct, yet perfectly united. Number three, God is the creator of all things. Again, Genesis 1:1, in the beginning, God created the heavens and the earth. The word there for created in the Hebrew is bara, which means to make something out of nothing. Only God can create. Only God can call into existence that which has no existence. Now, if I eliminate God, I have a big problem. In the beginning, a mass of gases. Well, where did the mass of gases come from? For that matter, where did the space come from? That's not the beginning. So sooner or later, everyone gets around to asking the question, where did God come from? And there's no easy answer for that because God did not come from anywhere. God has always existed. He is self-existent and he has existed from the beginning. In Revelation 1:8, he says, I am the first and the last. I am the Lord God Almighty who was, who is, and who is to come. Well, wait, I can't understand that. Well, check this out. If God were small enough for your minds, he wouldn't be big enough for your needs. God has always existed. We read in verse 2, the earth was without form and void. And that's pretty much a description of our lives as well. Before we knew the Lord, darkness filled our life. And God said, let there be light. And there was light. And God brought order to our chaos and hope for our hopelessness and light for our darkness. Point number four, God created all things in 6 days. God created all things in 6 days. So verse 5 says, the evening and the morning were the first day. Now, were these thousands of years or literal days? And this addresses the old earth, new earth theories. And for me personally, I believe they are what they are, days. Well, a day, how could God do all that in a day? Go back to Genesis 1:1. In the beginning, God created the heavens and the earth. With God, all things are possible. That's the answer.
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1: Number five, Genesis gives a broad-stroked painting of creation, not a photograph. So, in other words, the book of Genesis is not a detailed account of creation. If God wanted to give us a detailed account, you could have filled the entire Bible with it. But basically, the Lord gives us one page on creation. The focus of Genesis is not to show us how the heavens go as much as it is about how to go to heaven. Let me say that again. The focus of Genesis and the rest of the Bible, for that matter, is not to show us how the heavens go as much as it is there to show us how to go to heaven. However, that is not to say that the Bible is not reliable scientifically. There are so many things that the Bible said far before the scientists figured it out. It is the Bible that said the stars in the sky are innumerable. They're like the sands of the sea. And scientists and astronomers scoffed at such a ridiculous statement because they had counted the stars. But then they developed a more powerful telescope and found there were more stars. And they expanded that number. And then they expanded it again. And now with the Hubble telescope and others, we realize there's billions of stars out there, as the Bible said. Scientists tell us there are 400 billion stars in the Milky Way galaxy alone. Astronomers estimate there are 100 billion galaxies. And each galaxy has more than 100 billion stars. And every one of them was made by God. And the Bible not only says that, but it says that he has named each star. Why do I bring this up? Because whatever you're facing, I think God can handle it. Right? Think about it. Listen, I don't believe in the Bible because science proves it's true. Rather, I believe in the science that the Bible proves is true. My source of truth is the scripture. Number six. God created mankind in his image. He made us in his image. We're not a highly evolved life form. We're not evolving from animals. We're uniquely created and made by God himself. We are his image bearer. That's not true of any other created thing. Genesis 1:26. God said, let us make man in our image, according to our likeness. Let them have dominion over the fish of the sea, over the birds of the air, over the cattle, over the earth, and over every creeping thing that creeps on the earth. So God created man in his own image. In the image of God, he created him, male and female, he created them. Then he blessed them and said, be fruitful and multiply, fill the earth and subdue it, and have dominion over the fish of the sea and the birds of the air and every living thing that moves on the earth. You know, it's interesting to know, after each thing that God made, he would say, it is good. But after he created man, he said, it is very good. Genesis 1:31. Humans are uniquely made in God's image, as I said. And I don't know what's going on right now, but people seem to be more obsessed with animals than any time I can remember. You know what I'm saying? And by the way, I'm an animal lover, but sometimes that's going a little far. You know, we have to take the animals everywhere with us now. The animals are in the car. We take the animals into the restaurant. We push the dogs around in the strollers, right? And now people are on planes and they have to have their emotional support animals. They've got their dogs and their cats. And then people leave their estates to their animals. Designer Karl Lagerfeld left $1.5 million to his cat, Choupette. I wonder what Choupette spent all that money on. But then there's another person that left $10 million to their pet hen named Gigu. Even another left $10 million to a German shepherd. Come on, people. Now, animals are animals, and we have to see them for what they are. But nowadays, people treat animals as though they're our children. People will say, animals are people too. No, they aren't. They're animals. Let's appreciate them for what they are. Jesus would talk about how our Father cares about the animals and the birds in particular. Says he knows about every bird that falls to the ground. He even used birds as an example for us, showing us that we don't have to worry. Jesus said, look at the birds. They don't plant or harvest or store food in barns, yet your heavenly Father feeds them. Are you not more valuable than they are? And then he says, can all of your worries add a single moment to your life? Have you ever seen a bird worry? Have you ever seen a bird pop a Valium? I don't think so. God provides for them. But animals don't seek God. Animals don't sit around and wonder about the meaning of life. I don't think your dog lays around and thinks to himself, what is the meaning of my life? And I figure if a dog had a voice, it would sound something like that. What is the meaning of my life? I've tried everything this world offers. Chasing cats, drinking toilet water, eating roadkill, though I did like that a great deal. But my life is so... Dogs don't think that. I know cats don't think that. I think cats think murderous thoughts toward us. But people do think that. From our earliest years, we wonder about the meaning of our lives. And why is that? Because you've been made in the image of God. And the Bible says God has set eternity in our heart. It's like you were pre-wired to know God. That's why we are that way. So God made all of these creatures, all of this amazing creation. And thank God for that creation. But there's no one higher than the creation of humanity.

0: Pastor Greg Laurie, with important truths today from our look at Genesis chapter 1. And there's more to come as this study continues here on A New Beginning. It's obvious God has a specific plan for mankind. He created us for a purpose. And central to that purpose is that we would come to know Him personally, to have a relationship with Him, to have our sins forgiven. Pastor Greg, someone can enter into a relationship with God today, can't they?
1: They can, and it's so simple. And I think because it's so simple, people think, oh, it can't be that easy. Well, look, Jesus did all the heavy lifting. He carried the cross for you. He died on that cross that He carried. This isn't about what you do. It's about what He's done. But here's what the Bible says. Whoever will call upon the name of the Lord will be saved. You say, well, okay, how do I do that? You do it through prayer. And prayer is just talking to God. So listen, I'd like to lead you in a simple prayer. And if you pray this prayer after me, I believe God will hear it and answer it, and Christ will come to live inside of you. Thousands of people have prayed a prayer like this over the years that we've been doing this radio broadcast and have seen their life change. There's no power or magic in a prayer. It's all about your commitment to Christ. But this is a way to call on the name of the Lord in this prayer. So if you want Jesus to come into your life and forgive you of your sin, if you want to know that you'll go to heaven when you die, if you want to fill that big hole in your heart, just pray this prayer after me. You could pray it out loud if you like. Pray it in the quietness of your heart, but pray these words if you would. Lord Jesus, I know that I'm a sinner, but I know that You're the Savior who died on the cross for my sin. I am sorry for my sin, and I turn from it now. And I choose to follow You from this moment forward. Be my Savior and my Lord. Be my God and my friend. Thanks for hearing this prayer and answering this prayer. In Jesus' name I pray. Amen. Listen, if you just prayed that prayer, I want you to know that God has heard you and has answered it. The Bible says, these things we write to you that believe on the name of the Son of God, that you may know that you have eternal life, that you may know. It's yours now. God has given it to you because it's the gift of eternal life through Jesus Christ, our Lord. Congratulations and welcome to the family of God.
0: 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Well, Pastor Greg, you preached a message called What I Would Tell My Younger Self, which is one of my favorite studies you've ever presented. What if you could have taken your younger self to a modern-day harvest crusade so he could see you, you know, the current you, preaching the gospel? What would young Greg have said about that experience?
1: Wow. Well, you know, in a way, I kind of got a sneak preview of it early in my life. Two events that brought that about. One was shortly after I became a Christian, I went and saw Billy Graham preach at one of his crusades. And I even went forward in the invitation, even though I was already a Christian. I just wanted a closer look at this man that God was using. And I connected to what he was doing. I recognized in him a gift that God had placed in me to be an evangelist. And effectively, I said, that's what I want to do when I grow up. I was around 17 at the time. But then a little bit later, I was not in ministry yet. I was a graphic artist. But I ended up having an experience where I actually preached a little sermon before a crowd that had gathered at Pirates Cove Beach, where we did the baptisms back in the day. And it was not something I planned, but the Lord prompted me to proclaim the gospel. And I spoke to the people sitting up on the rocks. I invited people to come to Christ. Some did, and I even baptized them. So I didn't really get into preaching for a couple of more years, maybe 3 years after that. And I didn't start doing evangelistic events for many years after that, but I was given sort of a glimpse into my future, like the trailers you see in the movie theaters that show you what a film is about. It's almost as though the Lord was showing me, you're going to end up doing this. And that's exactly what I did. So if a younger Greg went to see an older Greg, he would say, "Whoa, what happened to his hair?" And then he would say, "Yeah, I knew the Lord was going to do something like this. And this is amazing. And I would give God the glory." So I tell this story and many more like it in this book called Jesus Revolution. Maybe you've seen the film. Have you read the book? So many people ask me so many questions like, "Wait, whatever happened to your mother? Did she ever come to the Lord? What happened to Lonnie Frisbee? What about this? What about that?" 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
3: 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Hey, I'm Paul, and good to have you along on this Monday here on Faith Radio. Hope you enjoyed New Beginning with Greg Laurie. Maybe it happened today. You've read a passage of scripture that you've read many times before, but all of a sudden, you feel like it's correcting you, urging you, trust God in this area and do this instead of what you're doing now. That is the power of God's word. 2 Timothy 3:16 is our growing your faith verse for today. All scripture is inspired by God and is useful to teach us what is true and to make us realize what is wrong in our lives. It corrects us when we're wrong and teaches us to do what is right. That's why it's there, to help us become more like Jesus. God looking us in the eye and saying, "Hey, trust me in this. Trust me."
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7: If you're a student of the Bible and you hear about Sodom and Gomorrah, it's easy to judge these cities for their sin. But what about the sin in our own hearts? What about the things that we cannot see that are buried beneath the surface? We need to look at those things too. This is Susie Larson with another Grow and Go moment, helping you to discover and enjoy what God wants to do in and through you. In the book of Ezekiel, chapter 16, verse 49, we read this. Sodom's sins were pride, gluttony, and laziness, while the poor and needy suffered outside her door. The prophet Ezekiel had a seemingly impossible job, and the book itself is difficult to walk through, but we must, since it's the Word of God. Oftentimes, when we think of the city of Sodom, we think of her sexual sin, which was blatant and a huge problem in the sight of God. Yet it's interesting that Scripture notes that Sodom's core sins were as follows: pride, gluttony, and apathy. Particularly, all the while, the poor and needy suffered outside her door. That hits closer to home, would you say? These three sins open the door to greater decadence. Who hasn't elevated their own importance over another? Well, that's pride. Lord, forgive us. Who hasn't consumed more than is necessary? That's gluttony. Lord, forgive us. And who hasn't shrugged their shoulders at a need or taken an easy road instead of the obedient one? That's laziness. Lord, forgive us. Sodom's sins are our sins, and until we're honest about our own tendencies, we will stay captive to them. May we engage in this faith journey with our whole hearts and tend to the needs around us. God empowers us to live differently from the rest of the world. May your life defy the gravity of the times. I'm Susie Larson with another Grow and Go moment. For more resources, go to growandgotoday.com.
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11: The one parenting tools works for one child, but doesn't work for the other, because this child went through different trauma. This one came from a different trauma. This one came at a different time in your marriage life. This one came at a different time in marriage. So each child is always different. And if we can, yes, love on them for sure, but begin with love isn't enough, that we have to do more for our kids, especially for us as foster parents and adoptive parents, to love our kids despite of what they go through, despite of the challenges that they have, that we get to be the best parents we can be.
12: 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I'm Ann Wilson.
13: And I'm Dave Wilson, and you can find us at FamilyLifeToday.com. This is Family Life Today. All right, welcome to Family Life Today. You know what, Peter? I love saying your name.
12: Last name? You've been saying it for three days.
13: Peter's one thing. I can say that. But I've been walking around all morning going, Mutabazi.
14: Mutabazi. You got it right.
13: And you've been on here before, but correct, some of our listeners or watchers don't know your story. Okay. But we're going to talk a little bit about your latest book, Love Does Not Conquer All. And here it is. And other surprising lessons I learned as a foster dad to more than 40 kids. Mm-hmm. That puts you in the category of most interesting man in the world. What do you mean a foster dad to 40 kids?
11: Well, that means you get kids and then you get, they go home and then they get adopted and they send you more, you know? Make sure you always have kids at all times.
14: That, and what's unique is you're a single dad. You're single foster dad.
11: I'm single. I'm hoping one day someone on this show might look come and say, that guy, I'm gonna go after him.
13: Well, give us your journey. I mean, last time you were here, you told us the beginning of your story, which obviously has a lot to do with why you're doing what you're doing.
14: I think I cried half the time that Peter was telling his story because it's so miraculous. It's really unbelievable. And we'll put a link to that in our show notes so people can go and watch the original long version of your story.
13: But you have to tell it again.
11: Yeah. Well, in a short version.
13: Shorter version. Yes.
11: You know, well, I come from Uganda and grew up poor of the poorest. You know, as a kid, I had to go fetch water 3 to 4 miles away. As a kid, I never had one meal a day. As a kid, I never slept on a mattress until I was 16 years old. As a kid, I never had a pair of shoes. I never had a second pair of clothes, only for 1 to Sunday. And that was it. And so for me, there wasn't something in life that showed there was hope for me. At the age of 4, I began to realize not only we're poor, but my father was the most abusive human being you could imagine. So on one side, you have poverty. On the other, a mean dad.
14: And how many siblings do you have?
11: I'm the oldest of 5, you know. But also too, the abuse was really difficult because it wasn't coming just towards me, but it was coming towards my mother. So I had one parent that loved me, but could not protect me. Protect my siblings. So that was life for me. So at the age of 10, I ran away and became a street kid. And it's on the streets of Kampala that I met a stranger after 5 years of living on the streets that changed my life, that he saw the best in me that I didn't even know I had.
14: You've got to share just a couple little stories of this stranger that you met, because it's miraculous of just how that encounter came about.
11: Right. So as street kids, we would always steal and we'll steal food from people who used us, you know. Most people on the streets weren't kind. So for us, we never associated kindness with something, anything good. If someone was kind, you had to run away because if it was a woman, they're going to ask for sexual favors. If there's a man, they're going to do something, you know, towards you. So kindness was always a way of run for your life. So when I followed this man and I wanted to steal from him, you know, he did something unique that nobody else had ever done. He said, "Hey, put my food down." And he followed by asking me, "Hey, what is your name?" So I said, "My name is Peter," and took a few steps back because I thought he's going to do something. So I better be ready to run. But he did not. And so he fed me for 1 year. And one day he said, "Hey, I got 2 options for you. I can feed you once a week, or you can go to a school where there's food." And I said, "Food, I'll go."
14: So you didn't care about the school so much.
11: No, for me, he said, if you go to school, there'd be 3 meals. I had never in my entire life had 3 meals a day. So for me, I always dreamt that in heaven, like if this heaven is a place you can have 3 meals, literally, that's what I thought. I said, and I went, not because I wanted to be anything. To me, I was like, one, he'd been there for me for that long. Two was, there's no place you can have 3 meals. So it was more of curiosity. I'm going to check it out. And sure enough, there was food. And that's what changed my life.
14: Tell our listeners too, where did the faith component come in?
11: Well, the faith came in later, you know. So he was really kind. And that bothered me. Like, why is this guy so nice? You know, so kind.
13: Did he do that to other boys as well or just you?
11: Just me. Oh. And, you know, he would give us enough food to feed about 5 kids. But also we would always go in a group. So that is how he would always feed us. So for me, faith wasn't something that I wanted to hear about because my father was very, very religious. You know, he was Roman Catholic. I could not believe someone who can pray and be the kids, you know, a few minutes later. So for me, I associated abuse with religion.
14: So you wanted no part of that?
11: No part. Yeah. Because it reminded me of the abuse from my father until this man took me to his home. And then once in his home, they had a table and the table had food. And on that table, they put one extra seat and they put my name on it.
13: Really?
14: Did he have kids?
11: Yes, he had kids, 5 kids. So putting that name on their table, that really gave me a glimpse that you belong, you belong, you know. But also too, he really shared with me the life of Joseph. He had one story he would always tell me, like, "Peter," every time I wanted to give, I was like, "Peter, what did Joseph do?" I'm like, "Hold up. Why? Why does that story always have to come?" And I had to memorize the words, you know? So the words were, for what you meant for evil, God used it for good to save a life. So once they put the name on the table, that gave me a clue of what a family looks like, because I didn't have anything to compare what a good father is, what a good family is. So now they became my ideal. Like, wait a minute. If he has this family, if he cares for them, he went to school. So then for me, school became important. Mm. So I excelled in school, you know, and that's really how I got to where I am, because watching him love his family and also include me in that family is what gave me the zeal to want to go back and do better in a way.
14: Mm. So after that, where did you go from there?
11: So then I went to high school, I went to university in Uganda, and then I went to university in England, and that's how I came to the United States as a student.
13: So you are actually, if I go back, you are a 15-year-old first grader.
11: Yes. 15,
13: is that true?
11: Exactly, yes.
13: So you started at that age, at the beginning?
11: At the beginning.
13: Really?
11: And what didn't matter for me was, I didn't care that these were little. There was food. For me, what kept in school had nothing to do with school.
14: It's called survival instinct.
11: Food. Food kept coming. I said, okay, I'll stay, you know. I'll stay. These kids, they can call me whatever they want to call me. But food is coming. And that's how I survived.
13: I mean, there's something there when you think about if we're trying to reach people with the love of God and they have physical needs. Mm. Start there.
11: Correct.
13: Right? You can talk all you want about God. They're probably not able to hear it if their stomach is empty. You know what I'm saying?
11: Mm-hmm.
13: Is there something to that? Because that's what you experienced.
11: Absolutely. And also as a foster parent, it's hard to have a child who's hoarding food. They're hoarding food for the only reason is they know there's no food tomorrow. Like, how do you tell that child God loves you so much when their one worry is no food tomorrow, no food tomorrow.
13: Yeah.
11: So anything I gotta gather, I gotta keep. And I think when we meet people's needs, I think they get to be in a place where to feel, this need is taken care of. Now, what more can I learn?
13: You know,
11: and until people are in that place, then we can hear, then they can hear the gospel. But also too, they get to know, their tummies are full, that God loves them in a way that he's providing for them.
13: Yeah. Mm-hmm. So what happens when you get here?
11: So I get here. So my first day, I flew from Uganda to Los Angeles. The family that took me in took me for dinner. So I go to eat, and I had never seen that much food in my entire life.
14: Was this the first time in the United States?
11: Yes, my first night. So I was like, there's so much food. But as I was eating, I noticed there were people who were passing by with buckets of food. These were waiters. You know, so I asked, hey, where's that food going? And they said, well, it's going to be thrown away. And in those moments, I began to, not angry, but more of confused about God's love. Like, God, how could you love us? But you could give so much to others to throw away, but others can die for lack of beans and potatoes.
13: Mm.
11: Because in my family, we'd lost members of my family for lack of beans and potatoes. So for me, I think I was really struggling with my faith, watching the food, and wondering, God, how can we love you the same way? You know, or how can you say you love us the same way? And that's kind of when, for me, you know, Psalm 139 just again came back to my head. You know, for the Lord says, you know, before the word is on my tongue, you know, that you know when I stretch, you know, when I rise. So for David to say, God, you know every little instinct of my life, I was like, hold on. If this man had 300 wives, is that true? I mean, he had everything you could think of. But in Psalm 139, he does not talk about what he had, but the simple things that you neatly in my mother's womb. To me, those words really helped me to know God loves me not based on the food, but for I'm fearfully and wonderfully made.
13: You know, as a pastor, I have definitely felt the tension of serving marriages in our church. I mean, it's a passion of ours. And, you know, couples aren't falling apart, but they're not really connecting either. So things can look fine on the surface or on the outside, but there's always some drift happening
14: for sure
13: underneath. And you see this as a leader, and you know marriages need support, but figuring out what to do, often it can feel overwhelming. So we've walked with a lot of churches through this, and most just need a simple place to start.
14: And we have that for you. So if you thought about doing a marriage event but didn't want to build it from scratch, this is a great way forward. When you purchase 10 or more workbooks, we'll include the full video study. Just use the code STRONG families. Did you hear that? Strong families.
13: That's one word.
14: Yep. Through June 30th. And you can go to familylifetoday.com and click the link in the show notes and just again, enter the discount code Strong Families.
13: Let me tell you, strong families don't happen by accident. Sometimes all it takes is one intentional step to help couples reconnect again.
14: I would say if you're a parent listening to this and you haven't taken your kids around the world, just to see how other people are living, it opens their eyes. Yes. Because when I've gone and I've come back, I remember I had been in Nepal to some of the villages in Nepal up on the mountains where there's, you know, there's nothing. We come in as guests and they were so proud to hand us a boiled egg that they had had. And that was a luxury to have that. And then I remember coming back at Christmas time, going to this mall close to where we live. And it felt so terrible to me of our surplus and how we take it for granted that I had to go home, because it just, it's exactly what you said. It's like, oh, this just doesn't make sense. And some people are living in such poverty and we have this surplus of things that we don't even need. And I think it's good for kids to understand, like, there's a whole world out there that not only need Jesus and the gospel, but they need food and they need provision and they need love. And we're talking about this.
11: Yes, gratitude.
14: Gratitude, that's it.
11: To step back and say, God, you love me. I cannot believe when you open that closet and you count how many shoes are in there, to stop and say, God, wow, you love me. To go to that pantry, open that fridge and say, wow, this food, you know? And I love encouraging young kids to say, look back to your mom and dad and say, Mom, thank you that I have a meal. Because some kids have nothing to eat or to be grateful for, you know, for us to be so. So that's why for me, Luke 12:48 convicted me. To whom much is given, much is required.
14: Oh.
11: That I felt I was the wealthiest man on the planet.
14: Did you feel like that, really?
11: Oh, yes. You know, I had a, but then I had an apartment and I had an extra bedroom, you know.
14: What were you doing to make money?
11: Well, so I was speaking. That's what I could.
14: Telling
11: your
14: story.
11: Telling my story and speaking and raising funds for kids. And also doing, you know, odd jobs. You know?
14: Was this through Compassion then?
11: Yes.
14: With Compassion Ministry.
11: Right. So then for me, I don't know too much. Even like I felt I was the wealthiest man on the planet. So one day I am traveling with, you know, some of the pastors in Kenya. And there's one pastor holding a picture. And he's like, we just got a baby. And I love this baby. And I'm like, hold, that child is black. You're white. Like, how does that work? And then he explained about foreskin. And as he was explaining that, like, the light bulb went up, like, those are my people. That was me as a little boy, hopeless, not knowing where's my mom? Where's my next future? But I didn't know they would allow me to be a foreskin. I traveled all over the world. I never seen a black person who was adapting in Uganda or in Ethiopia. So I believed the lie that you have to be married. And you have to be Caucasian. Literally, that's what I thought to be a foster parent. You have to be. So for me, I walked into the foster care. I said, hey, is there a way you could allow me to mentor teenagers? You know, teenagers who can't hang out with teenagers for an hour, you know? That was my whole goal. I said, sure, I go in. And the social worker looked at me and said, have you ever thought of being a foster dad? I said, yes, but I'm not qualified. I didn't say the other things.
14: Yeah.
11: I just said, I'm single. Say, hey, Peter, you can be. Literally, it was on a Monday. I said, you have to give me papers to sign to assure me that I can be a foster parent. On a Monday. On Thursday, I started licensing class. Because I knew I had been given so much. And I knew I was in a position to love, to provide, but also to the trauma I had gone through, that I can really come alongside these kids and say, it's going to be okay.
14: But you knew, you felt that in your spirit.
11: Absolutely. Like,
14: this is what call. I'm supposed to do.
11: My call. No looking back, no doubting, just this is my call. And that's what I did. And since then, I've had 47. It's been a roller coaster, I can tell you. I don't know when it's going to turn. I don't know when it's going to go up. It's just a roller coaster.
13: Like, how many are in your house right now?
11: Right now, six.
13: Six. And you've adopted?
11: Three. So I adopted three, and I'm in the process of adopting the other three.
13: Really? So those are never going away.
11: No.
13: And well, I mean, like, they might get married. They might, but.
11: Get older.
13: They're yours.
14: Having children is not easy. Having our own bio children is not easy. Having foster kids who have come in with trauma. Now we're talking a whole nother level of not easy, just because of the trauma they've carried in. And so you have seen a lot.
11: a lot in every shape, form, size, name it. I've seen it. I can give you one example. So I got a 6-year-old kid, you know, he needed a home at 3 a.m. He comes in. So I say, hey, there's a bathroom over there. He goes, uses the bathroom. He does number two. He picks up number two. He smears an entire.
14: No.
11: Yes, an entire room, you know. So I'm sitting there, something's smelling wrong, like, you know. So I walk in and literally it's just everywhere.
13: On the walls.
11: On the walls, you know. But this kid is just 6 years old. And he just came into your home like 10 minutes ago. Like, what do you do? How do you respond? So for me, the only thing I could think about was, I gotta call social worker to pick up this child. Like, I cannot deal with this.
14: Yeah.
11: But before I could call the social worker, I needed to put him in a place where he cleaned up, you know? So I let him clean up and then I put him in a chair somewhere. I said, you know, I'm not gonna harm you. You're just here and I wanna make sure you're okay. And the kid looks at me, he said, I knew you were gonna do something bad to me. So I didn't want you to do anything to me. I mean, my heart sunk. My heart sunk right there and then that I realized that someone had touched him in the wrong way, that he was trying to protect himself. Like he had nothing to do with making my house.
14: Right.
11: No.
14: There's a reason behind
11: Absolutely. And I didn't call the social worker, of course. I was like, no, you know. And I had to sit with that little boy and find another way for him to feel safe and to see him really thriving and doing well. You get to know that when we meet children where they are, when we love them as who they are rather than who we want them to be, that we get to be that hands and feet of Jesus, you know.
14: Yeah.
11: Loving as kids as who they are, not what I want them to be, has truly been a joy. So talk about trauma. I know it. I can smell it.
14: Well, what made you write this book? Literally, Love Does Not Conquer All.
11: So I wrote that book and I gave that title, Love Does Not Conquer All. For me, who has so many followers, sometimes you hear people say, I cannot wait to just have them and love on them. And you're like, that's fun. Absolutely. But it's the opposite. Loving someone who does not even

0: God is always different. And if we can, yes, love on them for sure, but begin with love isn't enough, that we have to do more for our kids, especially for us as foster parents and adoptive parents, to love our kids despite of what they go through, despite of the challenges that they have, that we get to be the best parents we can be.
1: I mean, have you ever gotten to the place of just total exasperation?
2: I was going to say that, Dave, but they drive me crazy.
1: I mean, the poop on the wall is one thing. I don't know if I could handle it, but even worse. I mean, have you got like, this is driving me crazy?
0: Oh, yes.
2: Just their outright rebellion and attitude.
0: Oh, yes. But here's for me what works best for me. I thought I was a believer until I became a foster parent. Then I realized how far of a faith man I am because I realized that I give that middle finger to Jesus, to God every day, but he does not strike me. And this is the same attitude I need to have towards my kids. To love them, that's what I signed up for. To love them despite their calling me every word you could think of. Sometimes I got kids who put holes in my wall and I'm about to say, but we put two more last week. Can we just go somewhere else different?
1: So, I mean, they literally kicking or punching the wall?
0: Yes.
1: And what do you do?
0: Usually after that, we go for ice cream and then we go Hobby Lobby and they pick up their whatever painting they can to cover that hole.
2: Really? It's a reminder. Hobby Lobby.
0: A reminder. Hey, there's a hole here.
2: Even if it's at knee level.
0: Yes.
2: That helps.
1: So do you really go get ice cream?
0: Yes.
1: So what's going on there?
0: To talk to a human being who's mad, agitated, feeling unseen and hard. It's like talking to a wall. It does not help at all. I've learned as a foster parent to put my kids to the place they can hear me is the best place I can be able to parent and help them out. So for me, an ice cream is another way that chills my child to feel, daddy's here, I'm okay, and what I did last minute is not defining what I am right now. And so for me as a parent to step back and say, I want to hear you and I want to be there for you. And I want to make sure that the focus isn't what you just did, but the focus is what's going on, you know, tell me. And putting them a place where they can hear me, see me is the best way to have that good communication. And sometimes it's the ice cream.
1: Yeah.
2: That's really smart. And I usually say to parents, especially as you're getting into teenage years, but I think when you're in foster care or adopting a child, the phrase don't take it personally is a big deal. I know as a parent, I took so many things personally and it wasn't about me. Mm-hmm. So most of the time, almost all the time, it was about something they were dealing with.
1: It was about me. That's what it was.
2: Sometimes it was. It was displaced. But I think that is true that like we take it so personally. Like, how could you? But by diffusing it, taking him to ice cream or taking him out to lunch and not making it be about this disrespectful thing, you might get to that later. But in the moment, you're asking, what's going on?
0: Yeah, you're making sure they are seen and heard. And you're validating their feelings, you know. I don't know any child who was ripped out of their home. They were never told why. They brought them to a stranger's home. For me to expect that they should love me and do that...
2: Doesn't even make sense.
0: That's unreasonable. You know? That sometimes for us as foster parents, we get to step back and say, I want to hear my child, but I want to validate what they are feeling. You know, I don't like the way it's coming out of their mouth for sure. But at the same time, that sense of, I want to hear them, that it really helps us and also removes me from, you know, think about like, I come from a world where if you yelled at me, all I could hear was my father. You know, that it's easy to push the buttons and bring back my childhood trauma.
2: Oh, I can't imagine.
0: So think about if that raised my brain, well, I'm going to bring my childhood trauma in my parenting style.
2: Yeah.
0: But by me stepping up and say, it's not about me, I'm not bringing my father into my child's behavior.
1: Well, it's been a long time since we had Peter on Family Life Today, and I am so glad he's back.
2: Me too. Like his story, just him reminding us of all that he went through is pretty traumatic. I feel so wiped out emotionally.
1: That's amazing what he's doing now.
2: That's what I mean. Like this it's so
1: crazy.
2: Cool.
1: God is the God of resurrection. Mm. He gives you a new life and a new purpose, and his life is a calling. 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Mm. 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
4: This is Hope with God. I'm Andrew Palau. In the Bible, Deborah was a powerful woman appointed by God. She was appointed to be a leader and a judge over Israel. She faced dangerous enemies and uncertain times, yet she stood strong. 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Because she trusted God. Through her courage, her voice, through her obedience, God brought hope and victory to his people. God often calls ordinary people to do extraordinary things. Your voice, your life, it matters. And the same God who gave Deborah courage wants to meet with you today and give you courage. He wants to walk with you through it all and guide your life and show you that he does care. Do you want to get to know him and discover his plans for your life? You can begin this way. Say, God, I want to know you. Reveal yourself to me. Show me your love and guide me in the right path, and I will follow you and serve you. Amen. Always remember, there is hope with God.
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1: Have you ever seen someone perform a judo move? I mean, like watching a 90-pound woman completely flip a 200-pound man? It's amazing. Even more amazing is what I call spiritual judo. It's when God takes the worst of our lives and flips them to become the greatest opportunities for our growth and His glory. If you're facing some really tough stuff today, stick around. God wants to do some spiritual judo on your most challenging circumstances.
0: The plan was to crush the movement before it spread, scatter the believers, cut them off from each other, make them afraid. But what Satan designed as the death of the early church became the engine that drove the gospel into Samaria, into Africa, and toward the ends of the earth. I'm Dave Drewy, and today on Living on the Edge, Chip Ingram continues his series, The Jesus Revolution, with a lesson on how God systematically dismantles the enemy's best tactics. And later in today's program, Chip will be sharing about our mid-year match, a special giving opportunity happening right now. Well, stay close. Well, now here's Chip with a message titled, Intimidate and Isolate.
1: And we pick up the story in the beginning of chapter 8. On that day, a great persecution broke out against the church at Jerusalem. All except the apostles were scattered throughout Judea and Samaria. Godly men buried Stephen and mourned for him deeply. But Saul began to destroy the church. Going from house to house, he dragged them off and put them in jail. Those who'd been scattered preached the word wherever they went. Remember, one of the seven, Philip, went down to a city in Samaria, and he proclaimed Christ there. When the crowds heard Philip and saw the miraculous signs that he did, they all paid close attention to what he said. And then notice the results. With shrieks, evil spirits came out of many, and many paralytics and cripples were healed. So there was great joy in that city. Let's summarize. Satan's strategy is to destroy through intimidation and isolation. You see that in the first 8 verses. And after this, now there's sort of a battle between good and evil, because these Samaritans had been hoodwinked by some demonic activity. And we pick up the story in verse 9. In verse 9, it says, "Now for some time, a man named Simon practiced sorcery in the city, and he amazed all the people of Samaria. He boasted that he was someone great, and all the people, both high and low, gave him their attention and exclaimed, 'This man is the divine power known as the great power.'" He actually was claiming deity. "They followed him because he amazed them for a long time with his magic." The word magic and the word sorcery, same root words. It has the idea of the manifestation of supernatural things through demonic power. And then look at verse 12. "But when they believed Philip as he preached the good news of the kingdom of God and the name of Jesus Christ, they were baptized, both men and women. Simon himself believed and was baptized, and he followed Philip everywhere, astonished by the great signs and miracles that he saw. When the apostles in Jerusalem heard that Samaria had accepted the word of God, they sent Peter and John to them. When they arrived, they prayed for them that they might receive the Holy Spirit, because the Holy Spirit had not yet come upon them. They simply had been baptized in the name of the Lord Jesus. Then Peter and John placed their hands on them, and they received the Holy Spirit." Now, this big confrontation of good and evil, if you summarized it, Simon is intimidating through demonic sorcery. And here we pick up the story in verse 18. "When Simon saw that the Spirit was given through the laying on of the apostles' hands, he offered them money and said, 'Give me this ability so that everyone whom I lay my hands on may receive the Holy Spirit.' Peter answered, 'May your money perish with you because you thought you could buy the gift of God with money. You have no part or share in this ministry because your heart is not right before God. Repent of this wickedness and pray to the Lord. Perhaps he'll forgive you for having such a thought in your heart.'" And it's not that God would be unforgiving. Peter's saying, "Man, you got to come clean from the heart for real. For I see that you are full of bitterness and you're captive to sin." Then Simon answered, "Pray to the Lord so that nothing that you've said will happen to me." And then when Peter and John had testified and proclaimed the word of the Lord, they returned to Jerusalem. And then notice what they're doing. They're preaching the gospel where? In many Samaritan villages. I mean, there's a breakthrough. But it's very interesting. This is like there's a story and there's like in parentheses. By the way, Simon. Everyone who, quote, believes intellectual assent and goes through some external ritual, baptism, communion, raising a hand, walking forward, Here's the truth. Intellectual assent and external ritual does not constitute saving faith. Simon sought to use God. In the paragraph before, it said, and Simon believed. He intellectually agrees with what's happening, but there's no been internal transformation of heart. Now, here's the danger. This is from Jesus' lips. The most famous sermon Jesus ever gave was called the Sermon on the Mount. And he said, watch out for false prophets. Chapter 7, they come in sheep's clothing, but inwardly they're ravenous wolves. It's by their fruit you'll recognize them. And then he says that good fruit is on good trees and bad fruit is on bad trees. Regardless of what the externals people say, it's the fruit, the evidence, the results. He says, not everyone who says to me, Lord, Lord, will enter the kingdom of heaven, but only the one who does the will of my Father who is in heaven. On that day of judgment, many will say to me, Lord, Lord, didn't we prophesy in your name? Didn't we drive out demons and perform many miracles? And then I will say to them plainly, I never knew you. Away from me, you evildoers. You had external religion. We even got involved in some service. But he said, you know something? There wasn't a change of heart. There wasn't real relationship. He says, therefore, everyone who hears these words of mine and puts them into practice, he's like a wise man who builds his house on the rock, and the rain comes down and the waters rise and the wind blows and it beats against it, but the house remains because it's on the rock. But every single person who hears these words of mine and does not obey is like a person who builds their house on a sand, and the rains come and the streams rise and the wind blows and they're gone. My observation is we may have hundreds of thousands, if not millions of people in the church that are convinced that they have personal relationship with God, but by the fruit of their life, maybe there's a great possibility they don't. Maybe they're like Simon. You intellectually believe, do you believe in Jesus? Yes. Do you believe he's the Son of God? Yes. Do you believe he died on the cross? Yes. Do you believe he rose from the dead? Yes, intellectually. Have you ever recognized that your life has offended a holy God and you have to turn from that sin, and it's in receiving that grace and following him, not just the parts that you like? And it's not about him fulfilling your agenda. It's he is God and you follow him with loyalty, and therefore the fruits are a compassion and a love and a sacrifice and a commitment, where you become more and more like Jesus, where his word is precious to you, where you talk to him, where there's tough issues, but he is transforming your life. See, for a lot of people, you just come once a month or a couple times a month, you check a box, you're a shade more moral than the next person. But Jesus is a self-help appendage to you as you live your life. And God brought you in this room on this day so you could fear not and settle the issue today. If there's any doubt in your mind, you don't have to be afraid thinking, you know, some of you I better thinking right now, you know, I'm not sure. I've never thought about it like that. And it's so crept into the life of the church, it's just, let's just stop right now. Let's settle that. For some of you, you're not sure. Today is the day of salvation. If you've never placed your faith and repented of your sin and said, I want to follow him, let's do that right now. Lord, I ask you, because you know every heart, you know every situation, and you love us. God, it's out of your great love that you paid the price for our sin. Not that that would be the end, but a beginning. Could I invite you not just to follow along in a prayer, but a transfer of trust and focus from you to accept the forgiveness of Christ and follow him? In your mind or heart, just pray, dear God, I admit I need you today. I don't want to use you or manipulate you. I want to submit and follow you. I ask you to forgive me right now. I believe you died and paid for my sin. I believe you rose from the dead bodily, and you sit at the right hand of the Father. And I ask you to come into my life. And I tell you, I want to follow you. And I desperately need your help. Lord, will you convince and overwhelm those who in their heart of hearts have turned from sin to follow you? Would you flood them with your love and courage and faith in Christ's name? Amen.
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1: Well, now we're going to see something that's absolutely amazing, beginning in verse 26 and through the end of the chapter. The gospel is now going to do what Jesus said. After 2 years, it's stuck in Jerusalem. It was meant for evil by the enemy, fear and isolation. But the Spirit of God said, baby, we're going to do the spiritual jujitsu, judo move. And I'm going to use this persecution, this fear, to take these two-year-old Christians to Samaria. And then I'm going to take them to the Gentiles. And now the gospel's going global. Everything I said is going to happen. It's going to start to happen. And here's the way it's going to happen. He's going to choose what we call a prime mover. He's going to plant the gospel even before the church gets there through an unlikely person that we would say could never be ready to hear about Christ. He's an Ethiopian eunuch. He's like one of the cabinet members of the queen. Candace, you'll read in just a minute. That's a queen title. The government of Egypt at this point in time is run by a woman. Her son is thought to be divine or direct descendant from the sun god. And this eunuch, who's a proselyte, or at least a God-fearer, has come to Jerusalem to worship because monotheism is so attractive in this warped world. And he has a copy of the text. He's a wealthy man. He's a leader. He has platform. He has tremendous influence. And he's on this chariot coming back from Jerusalem, back toward Africa. And Ethiopia here in this context isn't the Ethiopia that we know. It goes all the way from northern part of Africa down to Sudan. Let's pick up the story as the gospel goes global, as the plan unfolds. Jesus said that we'd receive power and the Holy Spirit would come upon us and we would be witnesses. Jerusalem, Judea, Samaria. Now we're going to see the uttermost parts of the world. Now an angel of the Lord, verse 26, said to Philip, go to the south, to the desert road that goes from Jerusalem to Gaza. So he started out on his way and he met an Ethiopian eunuch, an important official in charge of the treasury of Candace, queen of the Ethiopians. This man had gone to Jerusalem to worship, and he was on his way home and sitting in his chariot reading the book of Isaiah. And the Spirit told Philip, go to that chariot and stay near it. Then Philip ran up to the chariot, and he heard the man reading Isaiah the prophet. And I love this. This is the way you share. You don't have to preach at people. You just ask good questions. Do you understand what you're reading? Philip asked. How can I? He said. Unless someone explains it to me. So he invited Philip to come up and sit down with him. And then he begins to read out of Isaiah 53, speaking of Christ. He was led like a sheep to the slaughter. And as a lamb before the shear was silent, so he did not open his mouth. In his humiliation, he was deprived of justice. Who can speak of his descendants? For his life was taken from the earth. And the eunuch said to Philip, tell me, please, who is the prophet talking about, himself or someone else? Then Philip began with that very passage of scripture and told him the good news about Jesus. See what he does again? Philip's 2 years old in the Lord. But for 2 years, Philip's been digging in and all those Old Testament passages which lead to Jesus. And he's been going to those meetings on the weekends where Peter or John or James preaches. And he's been going to those small group meetings in the homes and talking about this new Messiah and how it works. You know, how's it play out in your marriage? How's it play out with your kids? How's it play out with your finances? And all of a sudden, God says, go on this road. And he starts walking on this road. And pretty soon there's this chariot of a very important, influential man who's intimidating. Because he's wealthy and he's powerful. And Philip's going, who am I? And God says, hey, just go walk by the chariot. So he goes, walks by the chariot. As he's walking by the chariot, the practice in this time in the world, whenever people read, they read out loud. And so as he stands near, he's hearing this guy. He's going, this is unbelievable. I mean, I'm supposed to stand by this chariot. This Ethiopian guy is reading the book of Isaiah. And so he has a moment of boldness. He goes, hey, like, do you get what you know what that's about? Guy goes, not really. Why don't you come on up and sit down? And notice he just said, he took from that passage and began to explain. Do you realize there's a God who loves you? Do you realize the problem of sin has been addressed? Do you realize there's purpose and hope? Do you realize there's a heaven? Do you realize that you can know this God personally through the Son that he sent, Jesus? Do you realize that your whole world and purpose can be transformed? And by the way, here's what happens. It's a gift of God by grace. You receive it by faith, and then you go public. And, you know, I was baptized because baptism back then had a much bigger picture of total identification change. You know, it's like I had an old uniform, I'm putting on a new uniform. And so pick up the story. What happens? As they traveled along the road, which came to some water, the eunuch said, look, here is water. Why shouldn't I be baptized? And he ordered the chariot to stop. And then both Philip and the eunuch went down into the water, and Philip baptized him. Then they came up out of the water, and the Spirit of the Lord suddenly snatched, literally, Philip away. And the eunuch didn't see him again, but he went on his way rejoicing. This was a great baptism. He said, wow, this is amazing. I just met God. I put my faith in Christ. Down, up, woo, there you go. Would that be just like amazing? And Philip finds himself like, whoa, it was amazing. Now I'm in a different city, Azotus. And he traveled about preaching and sharing the gospel in all the towns that reached to Caesarea. These are normal, regular, ordinary people where God is intervening and doing supernatural things. You know why? Because he loves people. He loves your boss. He loves your employees. He loves your neighbors. He loves your relatives. He loves the boss that you never think could ever be open to Christ. Here's what I want you to get. Philip obeys prompting by the Holy Spirit. That's what God wants us to do. You don't have to lay it all out. You don't have to be a Bible scholar. What would if you said this week, God, okay, ready? This week, would you give me a little nudge about when to tell someone about you and maybe introduce them in some way to your word? Or you know what, God, that I'm not sure I'm ready for that one. Could you just lead me to someone who has a problem and I'll ask him for coffee or ask him for lunch? I won't even bring up Jesus at first. I'll just love him. What would happen if he said, you know, I understand you just went through a divorce. You want to grab a cup of coffee? I have that in my history. Just love to hear how I could help you. Or I hear your son's in the hospital. Or I hear you got a problem, health issue. Or you know what? Man, I am so sorry. I heard the downsizing happened and you were on the list. Can I buy you dinner? You want to come over to our house? What if this week each one of us were prompted by the Holy Spirit to love someone, to reach out in some way and connect with them? You know what would happen? God will work. See, it's not that he doesn't prompt, it's that our ears get spiritual wax and we don't hear or we think it's for someone else. Or we're so afraid, intimidated, he'll ask a big spiritual question. Here's my answer to the really hard ones. Are you ready for this? You can use this. I don't know. I use it all the time. What about this, this, and this? And so-and-so says this, this, and this, and this religion says this, this, and this. Great question. I don't know. But you know, would you be willing to read a little bit and talk about it? I'm just telling you, people will. Philip obeys a prompting, but God had prepared a heart to hear. Isn't that amazing? See, the enemy doesn't want you to believe that. He wants you to be afraid to share your faith. He wants you to be afraid to go public. He wants you to be afraid of what people might think. He wants you to be isolated. And the truth is, God is sovereignly working in the lives of people all around you, all the time. And the most unlikely people that you think would never come to Christ, he's already preparing. And the application is, fear not, boldly share the gospel every day in every way. Not them, not some way, not our little huddle. Boldly, boldly. Here's what's true in the book of Acts. You know you're filled with the Spirit when you're bold. When you're filled with the Spirit, sometimes there's manifestation, sometimes there's not. Sometimes this happens, sometimes it isn't. People always read through the book of Acts and they want to pick out this or pick out that. Here's one thing for sure that every group can know. When you're filled with the Spirit, you are bold. And the boldness isn't an arrogance. It's a boldness where your conviction is that the only hope for the world is Jesus, that the Word of God is true, and you love those people. And when you do, God will prompt you. And in your fear, here's his promise. I call it the Matthew 28:20 principle. After he told us to go into all the world and make disciples, I love this. I like it in the King James even. Are you ready? Can I give it a little King James here? And lo, I am with you always. Don't be afraid. I've given you a supernatural mission to bring people from darkness into light. A darkness into light that will restore marriages, that will change people's eternities, that will change the whole trajectory of families, that will cause people's lives and all the ripples from them to change forever and ever and ever and ever. And you are my ambassadors. You are my full-time workers. I've entrusted my word and my truth to you. Don't be afraid. I am with you.
0: 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Philip was nobody special. He wasn't an apostle. He wasn't a trained evangelist. He was a 2-year-old believer who got scattered by persecution and went straight to preaching wherever he landed. When the Spirit said, "Go stand by that chariot," he ran. When the man in the chariot said, "Can you explain this passage to me?" Philip sat down and told him about Jesus. Intellectual assent isn't saving faith. What God is after is a change of heart. A transfer of trust. A life that looks completely different after the encounter than it did before. And right now, all over the world, the gospel is moving. And here's Chip with a word about what it looks like when ordinary people refuse to be intimidated or isolated.
1: If you have a child or a grandchild who's walked away from the faith, maybe a niece or nephew, I want you to hold on to something from the book of Acts. Saul of Tarsus wasn't just a skeptic. He wasn't just indifferent to Christianity. He was actively hunting down Christians, dragging them from their homes, and watching them die. He was the last person anyone would have ever expected God to reach. And then Jesus showed up on the road to Damascus, and everything changed. And the message for every broken-hearted parent is this: nobody is too far gone. Nobody is outside God's reach. And your prayers are not falling on deaf ears. I've had literally hundreds of conversations with parents and grandparents that have shared their heartache and their pain of their daughter, their son, or their young adult who no longer walks with God, doesn't go to church, doesn't seem interested. But I've been around long enough now, 5 years, 10 years later, and saw God reach into their heart, move into their life as their parents wouldn't give up. They wouldn't compromise. They kept caring. They kept in touch. They kept the door open. What I want you to know is that we are committed to helping you communicate in a way that really reaches the next generation. And that's not just the teaching, but we're working on some technology right now. I call them algorithms for good that is going to connect with the next generation like never before. When you give to Living on the Edge, you are saying to God, "I care about my kids and my grandkids, and I also care about everyone else's. We have to reach this next generation. Here's my question. Will you help us?" 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
0: 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Well, I'm Dave Drewy. Coming up, Satan has a fourth agenda, and it may be his most effective yet. It doesn't look dangerous. It looks like church. 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
2: 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I'm Angela. 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Well, and maybe you're not sure, like, how do you identify the difference? How do you know if you're feeling ashamed? You know, that shame is coming on you. Well, that would be like a message of you are wrong, where conviction is you've done wrong. And if the message you're hearing is you are wrong, that is not from God. That is from the enemy. God is a God of redemption. God is a God who loves you and can bring healing to you. Coming up on Truth for Life with Alistair Begg, we're going to find out why your failures are never final with God. He's going to be looking at the Apostle Peter's failure and Jesus's gracious restoration of Peter.
3: So very clearly, the first temptation you will have when God gives you more is the temptation to pride, the temptation to credit yourself with what you have accomplished.

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6: Jesus rose, never to die again, ascended into heaven, and said, "The way I left, so I will come back again." 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And here's what I want you to understand. As the Apostle Paul began to speak about in further scripture, began to teach us about the resurrection of Jesus, he makes clear that we understand that the same power that resurrected Jesus from the dead is the same power that changes and transforms our lives today. It's resurrection power.
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8: When Elijah prayed, the fire of God fell on the sacrifice and not on the people. That points us to the cross of Jesus, where God's judgment was poured out, not on the soldiers who crucified Jesus or on the crowds who mocked him, but on Jesus himself, who became the sacrifice for us. Try and take in this amazing truth. Jesus absorbed the judgment that was due to sinners. It fell on him so that it would not fall on us. And that's why there is now no condemnation for those who are in Christ Jesus. Notice the key phrase, in Christ Jesus. It's only in Jesus that the condemnation is removed, and the way to be in Jesus is by faith in the Son of God who loved you and gave himself for you.
7: 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Well, then come to openthebible.org.
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0: you have decisions you've made in your past that leave you with lingering regret? Maybe a recent mistake you've made that has left you feeling ashamed? Today on Truth for Life, Alistair Begg points out why our failures are never final with God. Let's turn on our Bibles to John chapter 21, where we'll see the Apostle Peter's spiritual failure and his restoration.
1: Well, we have been proceeding through the Gospel of John at a somewhat leisurely pace, considering each of the truly, truly statements of Jesus. Of those statements, only two that I have found are directed expressly to Simon Peter. One of them we just read, you can see it there in the 18th verse. Truly, truly, I say to you, when you were young, you used to dress yourself and walk wherever you wanted. But when you're old, you will stretch out your hands and another will dress you and carry you where you do not want to go. It's a very solemn statement on the part of Jesus. It surely must have reverberated to the very core of Simon Peter himself. And in order to come to terms with this truly, truly statement, I want us, first of all, to recognize that in it we have a prediction of Peter's death. And that comes within the context of the revelation of Jesus himself, and that in turn, in the context of an examination conducted by Jesus in relationship to Peter. First of all, though, here in this statement, a prediction of Peter's death. Perhaps it would be better to refer to it as a prophecy or a promise. The solemn nature of it, truly, truly, I tell you the truth. Everything that Jesus says is true, but he chooses on certain occasions to introduce what he's saying in this particular fashion. He speaks, as always, straightforwardly, candidly, we might say, and in addressing Peter in this way, his words are hard, but as we will see, they're necessary. Jesus is actually saying to Peter, you know, you, as you look back on your life, understand this. Now, in the present tense, I want you to know that life is going to be different for you. You're going to eventually stretch out your arms and you're going to be carried where you do not want to go. Where does he not want to go? Well, he didn't want to go to crucifixion, which, as John is about to explain, is the nature of the euphemism. And it is an important point to pause and recognize something, that the absence of people through death is a sad and painful reality. Those who do not believe in Jesus, who don't understand Jesus as the resurrection and the life, have no answer to death. They really have no explanation of death. They're tempted to believe that it is simply a natural occurrence, that we can just embrace it, when in actual fact, the Bible makes it clear that death is the penalty for sin. And the only place that that is dealt with is in the one who dies in the place of the sinners, namely Jesus. And so we understand that as we conduct funerals, as some of us will do in the next few days, we're able to affirm that. And without question, we affirm that. However, the fact is, as Calvin observes, the dread of death is implanted in us. Augustine similarly, and just cryptically said, no man likes to die. And even Jesus himself in the Garden of Gethsemane prays, Father, if you are willing, let this cup pass from me. And so this is a solemn statement, this prediction of the death of Peter, because he's not simply saying, Peter, you're going to die. He's explaining the manner of Peter's death. Now, the picture here of arms outstretched, as you see in verse 19, John helps us, clarifies it. This Jesus said to show about what kind of death he was to glorify God. Peter had heard Jesus on previous occasions explaining that the pathway of discipleship is a pathway that is a cross-shaped one. If anyone, Jesus said, would come after me, let him deny himself and take up his cross and follow me. For whoever would save his life will lose it, and whoever loses his life for my sake and the gospel will find it. Peter heard that, Peter believed that, and Peter wrote that when he wrote to the recipients of his first letter. 1 Peter 4, he says to his sheep, if you're insulted for the name of Christ, you're blessed, because the Spirit of glory and of God rests upon you. And that is the significance of the closing phrase there, that he will show you by what kind of death he was to glorify God. It's a strange thought, and yet it points in that direction. It must have been an interesting reality for Peter to realize, taking Jesus' word at face value, as he must, that somewhere along the line this was going to happen to him. It was a promise that came from Jesus. We don't know. We don't know. But as long as we have health in our bodies, we need to ask God to enable us to live in such a way that when our end comes, that we might even glorify God in our death. Now, that is essentially the truly, truly statement. I'm telling you, you used to be able to go around, put on your own clothes, go where you want. A day is coming, Peter, when you won't be able to do that. Rather, someone will dress you, that will carry you where you do not want to go. Well, let's leave that there, and let's move to our second point by pointing this out. It would have been a dreadful thing if Peter had gone to this second truly, truly statement of Jesus directly from the first one, where Simon Peter said to him, Lord, where are you going? Jesus said, where I'm going, you can't follow me now, but you will follow afterward. Peter characteristically says, Lord, why can't I follow you now? I will lay down my life for you. And Jesus answered, will you lay down your life for me? Truly, truly, I say to you, the rooster will not crow till you have denied me three times. Now, do you see what I'm saying? It would be a dreadful thing if that truly, truly statement was then to be followed immediately by this truly, truly statement, and then the death of Peter. But look at all that happens in the interim between the denial and what we find here. In fact, the verses of chapter 21, which give us the context, make this marvelously clear. Notice verse 21. After this, Jesus revealed himself again to the disciples by the Sea of Tiberias. And then if you look down to verse 14, this was now the third time that Jesus was revealed to his disciples. Why the repetition? I think in order that we might understand that to translate it, Jesus appeared, it doesn't really give value to the verb in the Greek. In other words, we can appear or disappear, but to manifest himself, to show himself, was a decision on the part of Jesus. After all, he's resurrected from the dead. The New Testament is quiet on where he was during all of that time. We can't speak concerning it. He was alive, he was present. And so, if you like, if we put it just simply, when he wakened up in the morning, he said, I'm going to go and show myself to these fellows today. And that is exactly what he's doing. And so it is that the one who is revealed is the one of whom Peter had said, you are the Christ, the Son of the living God. This Jesus who is now beside the shore is the one that he has been declared to be the very Messiah of God, and he has been crucified, buried, raised, and revealed, and now he comes to the shore. And the picture is an understandable one. You'll see there are seven ordinary men on an evening fishing trip. The fishing trip is significant insofar as they caught nothing. They went out, got into the boat, and they caught nothing. Peter is the initiator. He's the one who says, I'm going to go fishing. He says, okay, let's go. And that's exactly what happens. And then there's a stranger on the shore, a stranger on the shore. Just as the day was breaking, Jesus stood on the shore. Now notice, yet the disciples did not know that it was Jesus. Not only does he stand there, but he speaks to them. "I've got a question for you, boys," he says. "Do you have any fish?" Surely that's the one question that fishermen don't want asked, especially if they've got answer in this way. "Did you catch any?" "No, but I influenced a few." No. "Did you have any fish?" "No," they said to him. And so he said, "Well, cast your net on the right side of the boat and you will find some." Now you see what's happening here? Jesus is, first of all, enabling them to acknowledge their failure before he then guarantees their success. There's a principle here. It is only when they realize what they are unable to do that they will then marvel at what Jesus has enabled them to do. And as you think about the whole notion of fishing for men, then you realize how important it actually is. "You will find some on the other side," he says, and they might have then responded, "You can say that again," because they hauled in such a quantity of fish. 153, we're told. And look at the notion of trying to get it back to where they need to be. But before you get there, there's the revelation of Jesus. The disciple whom Jesus loved said to Peter, "It's the Lord." Wow. It's the Lord. And Peter said, "Let's erect a monument." No, he threw himself into the sea. You gotta love Peter. I mean, when he gets it right, he gets it really right. When he gets it wrong, he gets it completely wrong. "It is the Lord." Boom, he's gone, straight in. He actually puts his clothes back on. He's stripped down fishing, and he's now gonna meet divinity, so he kinda cleans his act up. He's not gonna wear a baseball cap in a church, not Peter. Oh no, he puts his clothes back on, ready to meet. And the disciples came in the boat behind him, dragging the net full of fish, for they weren't far from the land, about 100 yards off. And when they got to the land, they saw a charcoal fire in place with fish laid out on it and bread. Now, if we were making a movie of this, we would now bring in the theme music that we had played at the previous charcoal fire in the courtyard of the high priest. Because you can't but imagine, charcoal fires have an aroma to them. You can't imagine that Peter was able to walk up to this charcoal fire without the smell in his nostrils reminding him of where he had been at the previous charcoal fire, which was the occasion when the other truly, truly statement had been made to him at the charcoal fire. Jesus here masterfully prepares him. "Come," he says, "and have breakfast." What a beautiful invitation. And they're in awe of him. You will see that. You can imagine them all gathering around him. None of them said, "Who are you?" Or, "Why would you say, who are you? We know who he is." They knew it was the Lord. It's the I Am. It's amazing. And he took the bread and he gave it to them. And so with the fish. He is committed to them. He is committed to those who are his own. But we mustn't miss the picture. Because I think that what we have in this encounter is not only a memorable historical incident, but it is a parable in some ways. Because the shoreline, as I just mentioned to you, is where this whole story had begun. Mark chapter 1, passing alongside the Sea of Galilee, Jesus saw Simon and Andrew, the brother of Simon, casting a net into the sea, for they were fishermen. And he said to them, "Follow me, and I will make you fishers of men." They then had begun to follow him, and recorded for us in Luke chapter 5 is a similar but different incident in which the boats are out on the lake, and Simon is encouraged to put out into the deep and let your nets down for a catch. And again, on that amazing occasion, Jesus is revealed in all of his power. And the reaction of Simon, of course, is to say, "Depart from me, because I'm a sinful man, O Lord." And on that occasion, Jesus says, Don't be afraid, because from now on, you will be catching men. Jesus has gone to the cross. He has emerged from the cross. He's about to dispatch his followers into the world. And before he sends them out into the world, he wants them to understand that the mission to which they are going lies on the other side of their acknowledgement of their impotence. Have you caught any? No. Do this. Overwhelmed. The invitation to breakfast that Jesus provides here is actually preparing them for the role that they're going to fulfill, that they are actually going to see people come into the fellowship of the kingdom. Revelation 3:20, behold, I stand at the door and knock. If anyone hears my voice and opens the door, I will come into him. I will sup with him and he with me. The picture of the celebration that is represented in that meal. That it's not just having a meal, but it is an indication of the reality of what has taken place. And so instead of moving from Peter's denial to the prediction of Peter's crucifixion, he reveals himself, how good and kind he is. And then, in verses 15 and following, he conducts an examination with Peter. And there's only one question. One question, and it's asked three times. A painful conversation, for sure, but as we will see, profitable. A painful examination insofar as by means of this examination, Peter was reminded of the mess that he had made. It was impossible for this not to be the case. Do you love me? Well, of course, he was reminded of his ill-advised audacity. If it came to loving, Peter was the one who had said, you know, if everybody else goes away, you can count on me. Even if they all fall away, I won't fall away. And yet in due course, he collapsed. Do you judge him? I hope not. Have you ever collapsed? You ever fudged it? You ever said, no, not really? James confronts us all when he says we all stumble in many ways, and if anyone doesn't stumble in what he says, he's a perfect man. From the same mouth come blessing and cursing. My brothers, this ought not to be so. The same lips that said you're the Christ are the lips that said, I'm telling you, I do not know this man. And what Jesus is doing here in this painful examination is giving Peter the opportunity, three opportunities, to confess his love for him. That's the question. Do you love me? That is actually the great question. Because he wants to make sure that Peter is confronted by the fact of his demise and his sin, so that he can then be restored, reconfirmed, re-energized, and go forward. You see, when I turn my back on Christ, when I deny Christ, when I do whatever it is that runs absolutely foul of what Jesus says, he doesn't just come along and say, oh, it doesn't matter.

0: obeyed, but it reminds him of the mission to which he is returning. He's not only going to fish for men, he's going to shepherd the sheep, the lambs, the old, the young, the whole gang. And here's what I want you to notice as we close. Peter denied Jesus, but he wasn't disqualified by Jesus. Jesus was not part of the cancel culture. He didn't say, you know what, one strike and you're out. You're done. No, Peter's shame at the first charcoal fire is more than overshadowed by the love of Christ here at the second charcoal fire. Because he's the sinner's friend. He didn't come to add a big company of righteous people. So let me say to you this morning, wherever you are on this journey, you might actually be here painfully aware of the fact that you have made a horrible mess of things. You might even be paralyzed by a sense of shame. And you need to know, as Peter discovered and as Paul made clear, it's God who forgives. It's God who renews. It's God who fits us for service. See, to answer the question, Lord, you know that I love you, is to acknowledge that in an inward sense, the love that we have for Jesus is a love that emerges from the fact that we know that our mess has been paid for, has been pardoned, has been forgiven. The question is really simple, and the answer is really honest. He's not asking, Peter, do you think you're properly repentant? Peter, do you believe sincerely? Peter, are you serving me properly? Peter, are you witnessing regularly? No. One simple, single, searching question. Do you love me? Lord, he says, you know everything. You know I love you. I don't love you perfectly. I don't love you as consistently as I should. But I love you. And that for the rest of his life, the sincerity of Peter's love would be tested and would be displayed in feeding Christ's sheep and in facing his death. There's one simple question, looking for one honest answer. I mean, are you prepared to go out into the community and tell people, you know what, I am what I am, but I'll tell you one thing. I love Jesus. I love him. I don't know if I love him enough, but I do love him. But are you religious? I love Jesus.
1: 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That question, do you love Jesus? 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It's written by Alistair's close friend, Sinclair Ferguson. 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I'm Bob Lapine. Tomorrow we'll learn how Jesus restores us to fruitful service after we've failed. The Bible teaching of Alistair Begg is furnished by Truth for Life, where the learning is for living.
2: 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I'm Angela. 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You know, like on a playground, they'll come up and say, hey, do you want to play? You want to be my friend? And then they're friends and they go and play with each other. But as adults, Well, I mean,

0: we just overcomplicate it, don't we? You know, the older we get, it just feels hard. It feels too hard to make friends. And I mean, there is an epidemic of loneliness. But we need to do the hard work of connecting with each other and getting into community. Coming up on Summit Life, Pastor J.D. 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Greer is next.
1: God, you say in the Bible, fear not, stand firm. The Lord will fight for you, and you have only to be silent. Would you show yourself to me today? Will you remind me that I don't have to choose fear? I want to get better at trusting in you. Help me to surrender and be content with my situation. Thank you, Jesus, that I don't have to walk alone. Connecting faith to life. 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
2: 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How did they thank him? With a song? A dance? Nope. By creating an idol. Yeah, God was justifiably angry, but Moses pleaded with him to forgive the people. And God was faithful, and because of that prayer, he forgave. God listened to Moses. He's listening to your prayers and praise, too. Connecting faith to life. 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
3: Are you striving to get ahead? Hi, I'm Chuck Bentley with My Money Life from Crown. 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But Scripture calls us to a different mindset. 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Jesus modeled a life that turned worldly thinking upside down. In Mark 10:45, he said, "For even the Son of Man did not come to be served, but to serve." 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We reframe our motivation. 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
9: Proverbs is written by the wisest man to ever live, Solomon, and Solomon says this, "He that walks with wise men will be wise." but a companion of fools will be destroyed. 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
8: 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I'm your host, Molly Vidovich. 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
9: How many of you have ever had the experience of being unfriended by somebody on social media? Raise your hand. That happened to me recently. I opened up one of my social media accounts and noticed that I had lost 5 friends from the time that I had previously logged on. And you know, when that happens, you always immediately are like, was it something that I said? Did I finally post too many, you know, cute kitten videos or too many angry political rants? Or maybe these are just the reasons why I defriend people on social media, but whatever. In January of 2009, Burger King ran an ad campaign where they said if you would unfriend 10 of your friends on Facebook, they would send you a coupon for a free Whopper. The way it was supposed to work was when you unfriended the person, Burger King would send that person a notice that they had been unfriended for, you know, a hamburger, and you were supposed to be like, whoa, this burger must really be something if I could lose friends over it. Well, the New York Times reported that the stunt worked a little too well. Within the first week, 6 days, 233,906 friendships had been terminated. And Burger King was obligated to, was on the hook for 23,000 Whoppers and had to discontinue the ad, you know, because they didn't want to go bankrupt. So how valuable is friendship to you? The word friendship has taken on a skewed meaning in our culture. It's not entirely social media's fault, but they certainly haven't helped. I do not know how many friends that I have on Facebook, but I am pretty confident that they would not be what the Bible would call a friend, even if Mark Zuckerberg would refer to them as a friend. So I want to spend our last message in our From the Beginning series talking about friendship. Most people in our culture, I would submit to you, do not pursue genuine friendships. For many of them, it's because they don't value friendships, or maybe they don't know how to form those kind of friendships. A recent survey I saw asked the question, over the last 6 months, how many people have you discussed deeply an important matter? Over half of the respondents could not come up with a single person outside of their family that they had discussed a deep matter with in the last 6 months. Many people just don't think that's important. I feel like I can prove that to you with one question. Can you name for me your dad's good friends? If you can, you are in the rare minority of people, because most men quit pursuing any kind of friendships after they get married. John chapter 15, if you have a Bible, when you study God's word, you will see that there are very few things in life that are as important as friendship. For two primary reasons I'm going to explain today. First of all, because we are made for friendship. I'm going to explain today why it is virtually impossible for you to be really happy and fulfilled without friendships, and that is by God's design. Number two is because friendship makes us. We are made for it, and it makes us. There is no more formative factor in your life than your friendships. I am going to suggest, quite compellingly, I think, that if you get your friends right, that one single factor, maybe more than any other, is going to set you up for success. And on the flip side, if you get your friendships wrong, you are almost guaranteeing significant struggles for yourself and maybe even failure in your future. Here is a phrase that I'm going to use a lot, and I think I will have convinced you of by the time we get done. Here's the phrase, you show me your friends, and I will show you your future. I want you to write down your 5 closest friends. Here's what we're going to do. Just hold on to that. Put it in your Bible for a second if you got your Bible. I'm going to show you the two reasons that friendship really matters in life. Then I'm going to tell you how you can pursue the right kind of friendships and become the right kind of friend. Number one, friendship matters because we are made for it. John chapter 15, verse 9. I want to start in this message where I have in every other message in this series with what Jesus says about God's design for these kinds of relationships from the beginning. John 15, verse 9, as the Father has loved me, Jesus says, so I have loved you. Abide in my love. Verse 12, this is my commandment, that you love one another as I have loved you. Greater love has no one than this, that someone lay down his life for his friends. You are my friends if you do what I command you. No longer do I call you servants, for the servant does not know what his master is doing. I've called you friends, for all that I heard from my Father I made known to you. You do not choose me to be friends, I chose you and I appointed you. These things, verse 17, I command you so that you will love one another. Well, in case you can't tell, this passage is all about friendship. The word friend, Jesus uses it three times. It's clearly his subject. So when Jesus uses the word love in this passage, he is talking about friendship love. That's the kind of love that he's referring to. Why is friendship important? Well, the short answer is in verse 9. From all eternity, the Father and the Son have existed as friends. And being made in the image of God, that means you and I are made for friendship. The doctrine of the Trinity, I know, is difficult to understand, but the doctrine of the Trinity is the foundation for understanding how you and I are wired. From all eternity, the doctrine of the Trinity teaches, from all eternity, the one God, only one God, has existed as Father, Son, and Holy Spirit bound together in friendship love. That means that friendship was never created. Friendship is part of the eternal nature of God. There has never been a time in all of eternity when there was not friendship. And you and I being created in God's image means that we were ourselves patterned after and created for friendship, just like God. That's why, by the way, when God created Adam, the first thing he says after he creates Adam is, it's not good. It's not good that man should be alone. It's kind of an odd statement when you think about God to make that about something he just made, right? I mean, he didn't make junk. And he designed it exactly according to his specifications. Nobody's messed it up. Adam hadn't sinned yet. Why is God looking at what he just made and saying it's not good? Well, it's because we're like God. God made us like us, and Adam was alone. And because Adam was like God, God was not alone. So Adam was different than God, even though God had made Adam just like him. You see, Adam was not lonely because he was imperfect. Adam was lonely because he was perfect. All of our other problems in life arise out of our sin and our imperfections. Loneliness is the one problem in our lives that we have because we are made in the image of God. So you say, well, I just feel like I don't really need friends. I'm kind of a loner. I work best when I'm just fishing or, you know, working on my car. That's how I recharge. That just means you're not very much like God. God said, let us make man in our image. Us, one member of the Trinity speaking to another one. Let us make man in our image. Because you are in the image of God, you have a deep need for true friendship. Tim Keller points out that in these verses, Jesus gives us a glimpse into what real godlike friendship actually looks like. According to these verses, Jesus believes, here, listen, a true friend is someone who always lets you in, never lets you down. Always lets you in. Let's take apart those phrases. Always lets you in. See verse 15 where Jesus said, no longer do I call you servants because the servant does not know what his master is doing, but I've called you friends because everything I heard from my Father I made known to you. Servants don't really know the hearts of their masters. They just obey, right? I mean, that's what a servant's role is. The master doesn't share his heart with the servant. The servant just does what the master says. Jesus says, I've always wanted more from you. I created you to share my life with you, my joys, my thoughts, my pain. I didn't say merely obey me. I said fellowship with me, commune with me, walk with me. The Hebrew word for friendship that Jesus would have used here when he originally said it is the same word for secret. The word in Hebrew for friendship and secret are the same word, sod in Hebrew. A friend is somebody you let into the secret places of your heart. That is why, incidentally, you can't have that many true friends. There's just not enough space in your life to tell everybody everything. And it's not even safe to do that. You cannot promise everybody in your life that you can just be there for them whenever. I don't know how many friends I have on Facebook, but I can't just post on Facebook to all my friends, call me anytime, night or day. You know, you just don't have that much space to always let everybody in. A true friend, that group of friends always lets you in, and a true friend never lets you down. Greater love, Jesus says, verse 13, is no one than this, that someone laid down his life for his friends. You are my friends, you who are doing what I commanded you. Jesus was so committed to not letting his friends down that he would lay his life down literally for them. He would literally go to hell and back to purchase them. There was nothing that could make him turn away. There was no burden he would not bear, no offense he would not forgive. We used to sing when I was a kid, what a friend we have in Jesus, all our sins and griefs to bear. What a privilege now to carry everything to God in prayer. By the way, this is one of the most absolutely distinct features of Creole Christianity. Other religious leaders, Muhammad, Buddha, Confucius, for example, they never related to their followers this way. When they died, they left behind a body of teaching. Their followers were to obey. Jesus did not leave a body of teaching behind. Jesus left himself behind. In the Holy Spirit, he said, not just obey my teaching. He said, commune with me, walk with me, fellowship with me, follow me. So friendship matters because we are made for it. We're made in the image of God. We are made to be friends with God himself, and then from that to become friends with one another. And I will tell you that without any question at all, the quality of your life, whether you are an extrovert or introvert, goes up dramatically when you have the right kind of friends.
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9: Last year, researchers took students and they gave them a weighted backpack, really heavy, and they put them at the bottom of a pretty steep hill. And then they asked them to estimate the steepness of that hill. They put some of them by themselves and they put others of them in groups of two or three. And they said invariably, the students that were in groups of two or three rated the hill less steep than those who were by themselves. And the point is that no matter what you encounter in life, it looks less difficult when you are around the right kind of friends. By the way, many marriage researchers say the single greatest factor that determines the quality of your marriage is the quality of the friendship you have with your spouse in your marriage. One study showed, and I quote, whether wives feel satisfied with the sex, romance, and passion in their marriage is 70% dependent on the quality of the couple's friendship. For men, though, men, we're wired differently, aren't we? For men, whether we are satisfied with our marriage is 70% dependent on the quality of the friendship within the marriage. Many of us don't think of marriage in terms of friendship. We think mainly as marriage is primarily attraction and romance, spiced with a little friendship maybe. But good marriages are primarily friendship, spiced with a little romance. So friendship matters because we are made for it, because we're made in the image of God. Number two, friendship matters because it makes us. Say bye-bye to John and go all the way to the book of Proverbs, Proverbs 13, 20. Proverbs was written by the wisest man to ever live, Solomon. And Solomon says this, he that walks with wise men will be wise, but a companion of fools will be destroyed. Not that other people will destroy him, he'll destroy himself. According to that verse, listen, what one factor determines how your life is going to turn out? The quality of the people that you choose to walk with in life. You show me your friends, Proverbs 13:20 says, and I will show you your future, or as Craig Groeschel says it, your friends are your future you. Craig Groeschel says you are usually the average of your five closest friends. You show me your friends and I'm going to show you your future. Look at you are the average of your five closest friends, right? So cut out like the extremes. I'm sure you got one in there that's awesome and one that's a dud. So take out the extremes. Just look at the mean, the average. If you were stoned last night, if you were drunk last night, chances are three or four of your close friends were too. If you're following hard after God, there's a real good chance that three or four of your closest friends are as well. Your friends show you the future you. How about this one? Researchers have figured out that the friend relationship is the most significant relationship when it comes to determining how much weight you're going to gain in the future. If your spouse gains weight, you have a 37% chance of also gaining weight, 37%. If your sibling gains weight, you have a 40% chance of gaining weight in the future, right? Because, you know, some things are genetic. But if your friend gains weight, you have a 57% chance of gaining weight in the future. What your friends are eating is actually more of an indicator of your health habits than your closest family members. So that means if your bestie all of a sudden decides that every day is Golden Corral day and every night is ice cream night, you probably ought to have a talk. Craig Groeschel says we all have something that we would like to become, something different. Many of us want to be better parents or want to be a better worker, a better student. You want to be a more solid Christian. Groeschel says, what if the decision to become that was actually a decision of the people that you chose to most closely align yourself with? Because according to Proverbs 13:20, that's exactly what it is. I often tell you guys, it's not the dreams you dream, it's the decisions you make. What if the dream of being whatever it is you want to become, what if the decision that got you from here to there was actually the people that you chose to align yourself most closely with? He says you are one friend away from being a better parent, one friend away from being a better spouse. You're also one friend away from being a worse one of those. You show me your friends and I'll show you your future. I know that raises questions for you because you're like, well, aren't we supposed to be friends with, you know, everybody and have people in our lives? Yeah, yes, you are. But here's a way I've heard it explained and I think it's really, really helpful. Our friends you could kind of classify them in three concentric circles. You know what concentric circles are? Intimacy, influence, and care. The circle of intimacy are the three or four people that are the closest to you. You just don't have space for more people than that. No matter how nice you are, you're not going to have more than three or four in that circle of intimacy. The next circle, the circle of influence, are people that influence you and you influence them. The circle outside of that is the circle of care. And these are people that you spend time with, you talk to, you care about, you pray for. What really Proverbs 13:20 is saying is that the circle of intimacy ought to be people who have the same convictions and values that love God like you do, because you're going to become just like them. It's just, I know that you're like, well, no, it's just the way God designed you. I'll prove it to you from the animal kingdom. I know we're not animals like the animals are animals, but you know, there's obviously similarities. A bunch of scientists were studying fish. This is awesome. And you know how fish travel in schools? You seen the fish that, like, you know, are all together and then they all go this way and they all go that way. It's just like, you know, how they communicate. They wanted to figure out what part of the brain made that happen. So they identified the part of the fish's brain that made it always want to be in schools. And then they took one of the fish, this is kind of cruel, and they performed a partial lobotomy and took out that part of the brain. So now this fish has no more compelling reason to stay with the herd or the school or whatever. And so they drop it back in. Sure enough, this fish leaves the school and just swims out by itself. The researcher said, then the most unbelievable thing happened that we weren't expecting, and that is the entire school started to follow that one fish that is now partially lobotomized. And I read that and I thought, that is a perfect explanation of what happens in our high schools, right? Because you get one kid who is like brainless, who establishes the fad, and everybody's like, oh, let's do that over here, let's do this over here. Because God just designed us to stay together. And so you become like the people that are most around you. And what God is saying is, 2 Corinthians chapter 6, don't be unequally yoked with an unbeliever. What that means is not that you don't have friends who are unbelievers. It just means that that closest circle of intimacy are people that you are going to become like, because your friends are your future you. Which means that some of you, if you really want to make a decision about becoming something in the future, that decision changes that circle of intimacy. That's what that means. That's the decision we're talking about, because that's going to determine what happens over here. That means some of you ought to move some of the circle of intimacy into the circle of influence. people that influence you. And the circle of influence can be, you know, there's a lot of believers in there. There's going to be people that don't share your faith because, you know, you work with them, you go to school with them, they influence you, you influence them. Some of you need to move them into the circle of care, which means you spend time with them, you're friends with them, but they're just not in those circles. You don't send them an official notification that you're moving them. Okay, this is a mental taxonomy. It's not, you know, like, hey, you just got upgraded to influence. You know, that's not what I'm talking about. But I'm just saying that if you understand what Proverbs 13 is saying, you understand how key and important these things are in your life. Parents, listen, your kids are going to become like the five people that they would put down on that list. I could be the greatest preacher in America. I could be the greatest preacher in the world. I could be the greatest preacher that ever lived. And it would not make as much difference as the five people that are the closest to them. That is what they are going to become. Which is why I tell you, and I'm not being self-interested in this, you, if you love your kids and you care about their walk with God in the future, will make sure that you prioritize godly community in their lives. Boys and girls, men and women who are pointing them to the places that God wants them to go. Your friends are your future you. Proverbs 12:26, Solomon says it this way, the righteous man is cautious. Cautious, by the way, in Hebrew means spies out. The wise man, the righteous man is very, he spies out who he's gonna be friends with because he knows how important it is. I told you the book of Proverbs was written by Solomon. Jewish rabbis believe that a lot of what Solomon wrote was actually things that his daddy, King David, taught him. And what makes that interesting when it comes to the friendship passages in Proverbs is when you realize that King David's life can really be told as the story of three friendships he had. King David had three friends, and I'm going to suggest to you that these three friends of David's represent type of friends that we all should have and are very important. The first friend is named Samuel, and I'm going to call him the crown bestower. The crown bestower. Samuel was a prophet that when David was a shepherd, God told Samuel, David's supposed to be a king. And Samuel went to David and says, I know you feel like you're just a shepherd and you feel like you're the least of your seven brothers, but God has appointed you to be king. And David, Samuel, to use a cliche, put a crown above David's head and help encourage David to grow up into it. Do you have friends that do that for you? I do. And they've been some of the most influential people in my lives because they are friends who have seen what God was doing even when I couldn't see it. These friends said, no, we see God's hand on your life. We see these talents he's put in you. This is what God's called you to. Don't forfeit it with unbelief. Don't walk away. Don't get distracted. Become what God wants you to become. You need a Samuel, a crown bestower in your life because your identity is always based on what the most important people in your life think about you.
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11: Because we all ask the same questions about relationships. In fact, one of the things that we teach is that there are no such things as married problems or single problems. 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
10: Yeah, yeah.
11: 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I think this resource will help you identify some of those questions and discover God's answer for them. 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
0: For the whole month of June here at Faith Radio, we've been focusing on prayer and praise. Hi, I'm Angela. And it's all going to come together tomorrow. Tomorrow is our Faith Radio Day of Prayer and Praise. 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
3: This is Max Licato. When my eldest daughter was 13, she flubbed her piano piece at a recital. The silence in the auditorium was broken only by the pounding of her parents' hearts. She hurried off the stage, threw her arms around me, and buried her face in my shirt. Oh, Daddy, that was enough for me. At that moment, I'd have given her the moon, and all she said was, "Oh, Daddy." Prayer starts here. Prayer begins with an honest, heartfelt, "Oh, Daddy." Jesus invites us to approach God the way a child approaches his or her daddy. Here's my challenge for you. Every day for 4 weeks, pray 4 minutes. Then get ready to connect with God like never before. This is Max Licato.
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6: All the religious conquests have an element of violence to them, and we need to understand all of them in the light of the New Testament and Jesus' teaching about loving our enemies and all that. But especially this part is particularly in your face, isn't it? I mean, it celebrates the violence in worship, doesn't it? Blessed, well, most blessed are you, JL, because he went off and killed this guy.
7: Welcome to The God-Centered Life with Josh Moody. We're continuing our study in the book of Judges today, chapter 4, chapter 5, in the focus, as we look at getting over yourself with a study we're calling Step Up to the Plate. Josh Moody is senior pastor of College Church in Wheaton, Illinois, and I'm Todd Bastide. Well, Josh, we've been talking about unlikely superheroes, and in an added twist, we come to one of the more violent stories in the Bible, and we're introduced to a couple of women that we're going to be studying today.
6: Mm-hmm. Yeah, and I think Deborah, of course, is a great hero, and it is important we underline these figures in the Bible. Deborah, Esther, I have four children, two daughters, and to find in the Bible, if you're a woman, women of great godliness and massively significant example is a great encouragement. And here's Deborah.
7: So we're covering two chapters in today's study. And again, we don't have time to include that in the particular session that we're in the midst of now. But when we have these longer passages, we do encourage you to go back after the session, read the passage, and see if there are new insights that you can glean from the perspectives that Josh offers. Judges 4, Judges 5, here's Josh.
6: Well, good morning, friends. You turn with me to your Bibles. We're looking at Judges 4 and 5 together because it's the story of Deborah. Well, if I had to choose a passage in the Bible to avoid preaching on, I think this would probably be it. It reminds me a little of the story of George Orwell. You know, he wrote this very famous book, Animal Farm. And when he first tried to get it published, he sent it to an American publisher, and the publisher wrote back a rejection letter for this, for Animal Farm, saying, books about animals do not sell well in the U.S., you know. And there's so much material here. There's all the incredible subtleties of Hebrew poetry, and there's a wealth of theology behind all the words. And you've kind of got to kind of do it all together, because if you don't, well, it's a story about Deborah and Barak and all that, so you've got to look at it together. There's all that, of course. Most of all, in this passage, we are brought face to face, and I think it's pretty obvious, with two of the biggest controversies that are used these days to dismiss our Christian faith, if we are Christians here this morning. And what are those two controversies? Well, I guess they're obvious. You know, don't you, that, you know, the last few decades or so, the issue of women's role in religion has been very, very controversial in the church, ever since the extension of voting rights to women at the beginning of the last century and the feminist movement that started in the 1960s. This has been hotly debated. So there's that. And of course, Deborah is a symbol of freedom then for some, as she burns her bra, as it were, you know. But for others, she's the exception that proves the rule. But also here, and it's particularly tough for us more recently, ever since 9/11, is the issue of violence in religion, isn't there? And it's right in your face here. You can't ignore it. And now, it's everywhere in the Old Testament, to some extent, I suppose. All the religious conquests have an element of violence to them, and we need to understand all of them in the light of the New Testament and Jesus' teaching about loving our enemies and all that. But especially this part is particularly in your face, isn't it? I mean, it celebrates the violence in worship, doesn't it? Blessed, well, most blessed are you, Jael, because you went off and killed this guy. And so we need to face up to these things. And when the Bible addresses them, be willing to actually look at them and say, well, what do we think about this? And as we do that, find, you know, a way to deal with those who say that the church is just a patriarchal society of bigots keeping women under the thumb. And there are people who say that, aren't there? Or that passionate faith is going to be always dangerous these days. And of course, is, they would say, the root cause of many of the wars in this world. And therefore, when I read this passage, looking it through, these are the kind of things that immediately came to my mind. The classic question, what about the Crusades? Oh, if I had a penny for every time I'd been asked that question, I would be a wealthy man, you know? What about the Crusades? Or someone else asking about the role of women? And while this part of the Bible does not clearly actually answer those questions as such, it does deal with them in a way that we can't avoid. And I think as we get into it, it actually sheds some helpful light upon them. And so if you are a Christian here this morning, I hope it will encourage you that your faith and your Bible is not as outrageously immoral as some people are saying these days, wanting to kind of ban certain bits of the Bible from the public square. It really isn't. And if you're not yet a Christian, I hope it will help you to come to grips with Christ himself, having had some of those barriers that are really out there removed, and so you can actually look at him. So listen in then to two of God's controversies. And the first controversy, one is Deborah, and this controversy, I suppose, is to do with women first. And the pearl that we find as we prize open the oyster is to do with faithful bravery. Now, you see, Deborah was a prophetess, verse 4 of chapter 4. And she was leading or judging Israel. She was one of, in other words, the 12 God-appointed judges that we're looking at in this series. Now, of course, Deborah was the only woman among them. And while the Bible has many examples of women being mightily used by God, as we'll see in a moment, Deborah is, though, rather unique in that she is the only person who is in an official authority role over God's people. There are many others. There's Esther, of course, Queen Esther. If you watch VeggieTales, there's a very good VeggieTales of Queen Esther. She was used to save God's people, wasn't she? But she wasn't actually a queen of the Israelites, you see. She was a queen of Persia, that is Iran today. And there are many others, though. The simple slave girl who's used by God to persuade Naaman to visit Elisha, and so Naaman is cleansed from his leprosy. You may know that story. There's Miriam, who was a prophetess, we're told, and Huldah, and Anna, the prophetess in the New Testament, who spoke about Jesus as a child to all who were looking forward to the redemption that he would bring. And then there's Ruth, isn't there, who also, like Esther, has a book in the Bible that is named after her. And Ruth, even more amazingly, becomes, of course, an ancestor of David, and so of Christ, and as to his human forebears, and is named as such in Matthew's genealogy of Jesus, which was incredibly radical to do. Amazing. And so we could carry on. I mean, Jesus, perhaps most radically in terms of women, Jesus appears after his resurrection first to women. And we miss the startling, amazing quality of that, because, of course, at the time, women's testimony was not legally accepted. You know, you think he wanted it to be proved, but he appears first to women. And Jesus' radical approach to women is confirmed by the New Testament, which tells us that we are all one in Christ, which was, given the way that women were thought of and treated at the time, was pretty radical. And as we are all created equal before God, as the Old Testament tells us, in the image of God, both genders. And so, in the New Testament, we are both rescued as equal in Jesus, where, Paul writes, there is neither male nor female. But, of course, that's only a bit of the picture, isn't it? Because in other ways, Deborah is rather unique. For the New Testament also, on the face of it, and we don't have time to get into it all, but it does, on the face of it, indicate that while women are equal, the roles of men and women are different. None of the 12 disciples were women. There is a record of a woman deacon, called Phoebe, Romans chapter 16, verse 1. But there's no record of a woman elder. And Paul, in that other deeply controversial part of Scripture, which thankfully I do not have time to get into this morning, limits the teaching and authority of women in God's church in 1 Timothy chapter 2. Now, Paul expects women will pray and prophesy publicly. You can find that in 1 Corinthians 11, which presumably includes some sort of teaching or exhortation or other. And Deborah is not unique because she was a prophetess, which is exercised publicly in some way, but because she was judging or leading all Israel, male and female alike. Now, that this was not how even Deborah wanted things, actually, is indicated by the fascinating exchange between her and Barak from verse 6 to verse 9 of chapter 4. Can you see it? The Lord, the God of Israel, Deborah says to Barak, commands you, go, take with you 10,000 men of Naphtali and Zebulun and lead the way to Mount Tabor. I will lure Sisera, the commander of Jabin's army, with his chariots and his troops to the Kishon River and give him into your hands. And so, given that, the Lord's going to do it, Barak, okay? Off you go. Wonderful, right? You would expect Barak to leap at the challenge, wouldn't you? Especially as there's a little subtext here that he's from Naphtali, and this region of the land had been conquered before in Joshua chapter 11, and it was the Naphtali who had failed to keep it in Judges 1:33, and so now he's got the opportunity to redeem his whole group, you see? And you'd expect him to sort of go out in God's strength and be the hero, right? Wouldn't you? It's the kind of thing you'd expect. But instead, verse 8, Barak said to her, you go with me, I will go. But if you don't go with me, I won't go. You see, you know, well, this is really pretty revealing, isn't it? Of the craven kind of spirit that was evidently infecting the men at the time. You go with me, I'll go. But you don't, I'm not going to even think about it.
7: More about Deborah as we continue looking at her story in the book of Judges in a moment. But first, a big thanks to those who are sharing of their resources to allow us to continue creating and distributing these studies. We're completely supported by the generosity of folks just like you. And so we want to stop and say thank you for making this study possible. GodCenteredLife.org is where you can join them if you feel so led. Back into Judges now. Here's Josh.
6: You can actually see the same kind of thing in other places in this passage, and we don't have time to get into all of them. But if you look at chapter 5 and verse 3, Deborah there in her song, she wants the rulers and kings to listen. She says, I will sing to the Lord. I will sing. I will make music to the Lord, the God of Israel. And she's sort of telling the kings, hey, I'm going to do it, you know? Right, verse 3 of chapter 5. And it was a mess, all of Israel, she says, until she, Deborah, verse 7 says, arose a mother in Israel. It's very emphatic, it's emphasized. You may remember a little earlier in the series, we noticed that this was kind of generation flaky, in a sense, here, and this generation of people here. And they were going with God when they had a judge and everything was going all right. But when they didn't have a good leader, they went off to Baal, the false idols. They were flaky, flip-flopping all over the place, right? No guts for them at all, this generation. But we can also see here, as is so often the case, that part of this flakiness for that generation was, frankly, a male wimpishness. They were very far from being the macho meatheads that we characterize such people who go out and fight and kill people. Actually, the men have become pansies, to be frank, to such an extent now that even in the battle moment, surely if anywhere at the time considered a male preserve, Barak can't get himself together to go off to fight unless Deborah's holding his hand, you know? Now, if you are a man here this morning, and I know some of you are, I want you to see this. Christian men are not to be wimps. We are to be meek, yes. As we saw last week, God uses the humble in spirit and fills them with his power. But meekness is not the same as weakness. Meekness is the training of a warhorse under control. Moses, as one of the commentators on this passage says, was considered the meekest man on the face of the earth, but no one would have confused Moses to be a pushover, really. And some of the men, you see, were like that. Again, in chapter 5, 15, Reuben. Well, Reuben was searching of the heart, 5, verse 15 and 16, like an endless committee meeting, which, you know, men at the worst can get into, can't they? Gilead, 5, 17, is sort of, you know, staying beyond the Jordan. And Dan is lingering by the ships, you know, he's doing his trade. They're off fishing. And Asher has remained on the seacoast and stayed in his coves. He's partying, he's surfing, you know, he's not involved, right? And so in a sense, this is all saying, men, step up to the plate. Take the reins and take charge. And we don't want men meandering around causing rebellious mayhem. We want them to be meek, trained. We want men who know their position, who submit to their Lord. And following his command, not like Barak here, who flip-flopped all over the place, but following his command, beat back the darkness of evil and sin in their own lives, shepherd their families. And as it were, if you want a picture of this, be strong lighthouses. Not flickering candles that just with one, out they go. But of course, there is something here for women too about faithful bravery. Look at verse 9 of chapter 4. Very well, Deborah said, I will go with you. But because of the way you're going about this, the honor will not be yours, for the Lord will hand Sisera over to a woman. Now, Deborah does not actually usurp Barak's role. He still leads the army, but she has to tell him still to get on with it again and fire the starting pistol for the battle, verse 14, you see? Go! I mean, they're all standing there, the whole army, they're kind of, you know, waiting for Deborah to do something, their hands in their pockets, and Deborah said, go! You know, go on with it! You know, who's wearing the pants around here? You know, off you go! Go! This is the day the Lord has given Sisera into your hands. Has not the Lord gone ahead of you? And he had, for it was the Lord's battle, and he did. He caused a flash flood from heaven to make all the technical superiority of the iron chariots. They all got stuck in the mud as the Kishon River Valley overflowed its boundaries and created this sort of mud pool throughout the valley. And they got stuck there. And she sings, doesn't she? From the heavens, you see, the rain. From the heavens, the stars fought. From their courses, they fought against Sisera. The river Kishon swept them away, chapter 5. Verse 20 and 21. So if you're a woman here, I want to urge you to be all that God wants you to be. What's it like? It's like how sometimes you come across a very talented youngster and you know they could go far. They have all the gifts you could imagine. You look at them and think, wow, if I had those gifts, wow, that'd be great. You know, they're incredibly talented. They're just particularly athletic, maybe, right? But sometimes people you meet who are very talented are also wasters, aren't they? They don't really do anything with their lives. They just don't put in the effort. Well, men, step up to the plate. Women, be all that God wants you to be. I actually come from a very long line of powerful women. My grandmother was a feisty Irish woman who was still trying to drive literally at 100 miles an hour when she was over 90 herself. My great-grandmother, it is said, not only was instrumental in planting a church south of London in England, not only would she preach outdoors on London's famous Speaker's Corner, but when asked, despite this, she still opposed the extension of the voting rights, you know, at the time, to women. Why did she still oppose that? She replied that if she and her husband could both vote, then she would vote her way and he would vote his way. Whereas now she effectively had double that influence because he always voted her way. She would say, any woman who can't get her husband to vote how she wants isn't much of a woman. So there has always been petticoat power, friends, you know? And behind every powerful man is a powerful woman, it is said. But what is astonishing, controversial, about this section is that behind this rather wimpish man was a powerful woman. And there are times when God does rise up a Deborah in that respect too. Now, it is clear that not everything about this story is intended to be copied slavishly by us. That's the function of narrative. They're not didactic. They're not teaching. This is something that happened. Not everything is intended to be copied slavishly by us. And those who say Deborah proves that there is no distinction in the Bible between men and women might like to reflect whether the woman, Jael, and her hammering of the tent peg through the temple of her guest, Sisera, proves that we should allow our enemies to sleep and then smash their brains in, you see, right? Okay, not everything is meant to be copied slavishly in the stories of the Bible, right? And there is a sense in which this just happened, and that's why it's here. But sometimes you see things like this do happen. And if they do, let us praise God as Deborah did and be a part of what, let's praise God and be a part of what God is doing. It's like how before a game, the coach comes up with a game plan. But sometimes during the game, events take place. Which you just need to react to, don't you? And that's, you know, in the middle of the game when that happens, that's when your principles and your instincts and your commitments take over. And you, as a coach might say, just play what's in front of you and not just the theory. And that's what Deborah was doing, wasn't she? You know? And so as ever in this controversy number one, the Bible manages not to be a pointing finger that we can direct at other people and sort of use this text against whatever our theological enemies might be, but a mirror in which we see ourselves and thereby learn how we need

0: If you haven't already, if you see a problem, become a part of the solution. See, figure out a way to deal with it. Be active in your Christianity. Join a small group if you haven't already. When asked to serve in some way or other, don't try and find wiggle room around it to get out of it because it's on the same night as your favorite TV show. You know, a la Barrack, you know, or whatever. Trust God that he will provide you what you need to do it if you are meant to be involved, as he did for Barrack. And move forward with the kind of brave faith that Deborah displayed, and that Barrack had, to be fair to him, but in her shade. Well, that was God's controversy number one in this passage, and the pearl that's revealed is the pearl of faithful bravery.
1: That's Josh Moody, and this is The God-Centered Life. We're going to learn more about the second woman in the passage next time we get together. Josh, quoting you, the pearl of faithful bravery. I like that phrase. So many challenges to the children of Israel in the days of the judges, but many challenges that require faithful bravery for us today. So let me ask you, what does a modern day Deborah look like?
0: Well, I suppose it a little bit depends on the context. It could be at work, it could be in a church context, it could be in a home context, it could be in a school context. The key is that Deborah and women and men like her rely upon the truth of God and the fear of God rather than being governed by the fear of the opposition around us. So let me just give one example. Perhaps you are in a working situation where you're being asked to do things that you know are not morally right. At that point, you have a choice. Who do you follow? Do you follow what the boss says, what your peers want you to do? Perhaps after work, you're being encouraged to go to a strip club with the guys, and you know it's not right. But you also know if you don't go, it could affect your career. What do you do? And it feels like you're in a conundrum. But if you're faithfully brave, you'll know exactly what the right thing is to do.
1: Yeah, we're looking at Deborah, but of course, the call to faithful bravery is universal. That lands for each one of us, regardless of who we are, what challenges we're facing, or what God is calling us to do.
0: Well, Deborah obviously was a woman, and women need to be called to faithful bravery too. And as we said at the beginning, I think it's very important that those figures stand out. Deborah, Esther, Phoebe in the New Testament. Priscilla and Aquila, that husband-wife ministry team. These are very important, significant figures to encourage women that the Bible has a role for them too of significant faith or bravery. But yes, Deborah, but of course men are called to be faithfully brave as well.
1: Excellent. Thanks, Josh. Another account of a faithfully brave woman as we continue our study in the book of Judges next time. Love to have you take advantage of the resources that are collected at GodCenteredLife.org, including the contact page. That's a big encouragement to us. Our next study continues in the book of Judges. Please, pass me a tent stake.
0: Deborah's song about the incident is even more startling. Then her hand reached the tent peg, her right hand for the workman's hammer. She struck Sisera. She crushed his head. She shattered and pierced his temple. At her feet he fell. There he lay. At her feet he fell. Where he sank, there he fell, dead.
1: The book of Judges, continuing in the focus as we get together next time. GodCenteredLife.org, resources for you, and this is your invitation to join us for the next edition of The God-Centered Life with Josh Moody.
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0: building without the presence of God. So Solomon led the people in a prayer of dedication. God heard, and his glory filled it, to the people's awe and his own praise. 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He's listening to your prayers and praise too. 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
2: If you're a student of the Bible and you hear about Sodom and Gomorrah, it's easy to judge these cities for their sin. But what about the sin in our own hearts? What about the things that we cannot see, that are buried beneath the surface? We need to look at those things too. This is Susie Larson with another Grow and Go Moment, helping you to discover and enjoy what God wants to do in and through you. In the book of Ezekiel, chapter 16, verse 49, we read this. Sodom's sins were pride, gluttony, and laziness, while the poor and needy suffered outside her door. The prophet Ezekiel had a seemingly impossible job, and the book itself is difficult to walk through, but we must, since it's the word of God. Oftentimes, when we think of the city of Sodom, we think of her sexual sin, which was blatant and a huge problem in the sight of God. Yet it's interesting that scripture notes that Sodom's core sins were as follows: pride, gluttony, and apathy. Particularly, all the while, the poor and needy suffered outside her door. That hits closer to home, would you say? These three sins open the door to greater decadence. Who hasn't elevated their own importance over another? Well, that's pride. Lord, forgive us. Who hasn't consumed more than is necessary? That's gluttony. Lord, forgive us. And who hasn't shrugged their shoulders at a need or taken an easy road instead of the obedient one? That's laziness. Lord, forgive us. Sodom's sins are our sins, and until we're honest about our own tendencies, we will stay captive to them. May we engage in this faith journey with our whole hearts and tend to the needs around us. God empowers us to live differently from the rest of the world. May your life defy the gravity of the times. I'm Susie Larson with another Grow and Go Moment. For more resources, go to growandgotoday.com.
3: 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It corrects us when we are wrong and teaches us to do what is right. 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
8: Just because you have knowledge doesn't mean you have wisdom. 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
4: 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More importantly, show them how.
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8: Prepare your children for every eventuality. Prepare them financially. Help them understand what to do with money. In fact, that was the original way we were raised. That was why you got allowance. It wasn't just to give you spending money. It was to begin to help you to manage money. And I know there are different theories. I've heard people say, no, you shouldn't. It's too early in life to make them earn it. Just give them the allowance and then begin to teach them. So that, if that's the way you do it, that's fine. But the way I was raised, you didn't get allowance because you were cute. You had to earn allowance. You did your chores. They were listed right up. They had a little list right up on the fridge, on the magnet, something like that. Little chore, that's what you did. You do your chores, you get your allowance. No chores, no allowance. That was just the way they did it. And so that was what I saw. That's what we modeled. But listen, however they get the money, teach them how to manage the money. I remember when I was very little and my allowance was a dollar. My mother didn't give it to us in paper money. She gave us 3/4, 2 dimes, and a nickel. And then she said, that dime belongs to the Lord. And listen, what that means is they were teaching us about tithing before we understood spiritual principles, now, you know, grace giving and all that. Long before I understood that, they were just flat out legalistic with it. They said, that's not your money, that's God's money. And you know, you stand there as a kid, well then why is it in my hand? You said that to yourself, see? It's in your hand because he wants to bless you by causing you to manage what is his. And if you manage it according to his will, then you set yourself up for the things he has in store for you. And I now know that. And so it was wonderful. Tithing was never a stretch for me at any point in my life because I started tithing when I got a dollar allowance. And I understood that God didn't release this into my hands for me to just spend frivolously. But I've got to honor him. And then you got to teach him what to do with the 90%. Teach him how to manage. Teach him how to save. Teach him how to delay gratification. You got to prepare your children for the future. Some of us, by giving them everything they want when they want it, all we're doing is training them to be full of debt when they get out and on their own. Because they don't know how to delay gratification. All they know how to do is spend everything they get a hold of. So you've got to teach the principles. Prepare your children. Look at where you want them to end up. And based on where you want them to end up, you chart the course that'll get them from where they are to where they need to be. That's your job. So in order to do that, you have to be constantly learning yourself. I contend that all leaders must be learners. All leaders, whether you lead in church, lead at home, lead on your job, lead in the community, in any capacity, certainly as a father and as a parent. If you are a leader, you must be a learner. You cannot stop growing. You cannot stop learning because your children's thirst for knowledge and their need for knowledge is going to continue. So you've got to be ever learning yourself. Then as you learn, you grow. And God's taking you through some seasons so you'll know how to pour these things into your children. And I'm encouraging you to be a learner, a lifelong learner. The Bible talks about knowledge, wisdom, and understanding. Proverbs 4:7, I believe it is, talks about with all of your getting, get understanding. And as you read your Bible, you'll see knowledge, wisdom, and understanding constantly propping up in various passages. And you've got to be a person of knowledge, wisdom, and understanding. Knowledge means I'm gaining more and more information as I live my life. I'm open to truth and I'm applying and I'm seeking truth. And you'll gain the knowledge. Then wisdom is the ability to apply knowledge. Just because you have knowledge doesn't mean you have wisdom. Wisdom is the ability to know what to do with the things you're learning. All of us know people who have knowledge and know wisdom. All of us know people who are gaining data, but they live their lives in ways that make no sense. So there's a difference between knowledge and wisdom. And you need to be a person who is growing not only in knowledge, but growing in wisdom, the ability to apply it appropriately. And then understanding is the lifestyle that is lived by wisdom. Knowledge says, I know it. Wisdom says, I know how to apply it. Understanding says, I experience it for myself. And I'm living it. I'm living it. And you want to get to the place of understanding on every level and every way in your life. You want to walk in understanding. When you walk in understanding, people can't sell you a bag of goods. They can't sell you any old thing because I know too much. See, when I hear some of these theories on various areas of life, I just say that's a Greek word for that, baloney. Why? Because I'm walking in understanding. I've applied the word long enough where I know it works. You can't talk me out of what I know the Bible teaches to save your life. And you need to be a person of understanding and prepare your children. Pass on to them what you're learning as you go. Number five, provide for your children. Provide for your children. 1 Timothy 5:8, Paul said, Timothy, teach those fathers that are in your ministry that if a man does not take care of his household, he is worse than an unbeliever. Worse than an unbeliever. In fact, King James says he's worse than an infidel. Teach them that you have an obligation by virtue of being their father. You have an obligation to provide for the material and financial needs of your children until they get up and able to provide for themselves. Listen, let me tell every father here, if you have children, you have an obligation before God. It has nothing to do with legalities. It has nothing to do with technicalities. Has nothing to do with whether or not you live physically at the same address of your children. God holds you responsible to take care of your children. And so I want to tell you, if you want to be a man of God, a man of integrity, then you have to be a man who handles your business financially and takes care of your children. I don't care about court orders. This is not about man's court. This is about the court in heaven. Don't say, well, I'm not court ordered. We don't have any court orders. It's not about that. You got to do what God is calling you to do. And the word says you take care of those children. They are your obligation. And again, I grew up in days where I saw this lived out. I saw fathers go sometimes to two jobs, making sure that they took care of the needs of those for whom they were responsible. Number of my friends had dads who would come in 5 o'clock or so from his first job, sit down and eat, rest for a little while, but before long he'd freshen up and head back out the door, going to a second job because that's what it took for him to do what he had to do. And let me tell you something, that's respectable. God will bless you when you make the decision to be a man of integrity and handle that kind of business. In fact, the Bible says in Deuteronomy 16:15 that God will bless the works of your hands. I want to tell you, I don't care. You might not be very well educated, but if you are committed to being a man after God's own heart, if it takes two jobs, ask God to bless you to be able to work well, stay employed so that you can handle your responsibilities. It's just a matter of doing what's right. That's all. This isn't doing something over and above. This is just what is right. And take care of your children. They deserve to have that. They deserve to have that until they get up and on their own. Now, when is that? That's after they have been properly educated and they are in a place where they can fend for themselves. And on this point of providing, let me say something. Some of us need to not only just provide everything our kids think they want, but we need to teach them as they're growing older the work ethic that will prepare them to provide for themselves later on. In fact, some parents, the problem you have is you are overindulging your children and you're teaching them to have a welfare mentality. I'm not talking about the system of welfare now, I'm talking about a mentality. The mentality is somebody is supposed to take care of me. Welfare, even as a system, was designed to be a hand up, not a hand out. It was to be a temporary hand up to help people get on their feet, develop marketable skills, or get through a tough time or season in life. And I support that wholeheartedly. There are people who need a hand up. But let me tell you something. You are doing your children a disservice when you are teaching them to keep their hand out and not developing in them the sense of self-worth and self-responsibility. Don't sit around teaching your children to make excuses about why they can't get ahead and who's holding them back and all of that nonsense. Teach them that if they will be honorable, God will bless the works of their hands. And in this, the Lord is well pleased. And you've got to make sure that's the case. That means you have to delay gratification, Dad. Parent, that means sometimes you got to go through a season where you can't do what you want to do because your higher responsibility right now is to take care of those children's needs. Some of y'all are riding around on sharp rims, high gloss, chrome rims, bling blinging on your fingers and round your neck, and children don't have their needs properly taken care of. Your priorities are out of order. You delay your own gratification. You can't get your dream car yet. You got to get your children's lives straight first. I'm not telling you what I think. I'm telling you what I did. I was eyeing my dream car for years. So, oh, Lord, when am I going to be able to ride like I want to ride, Jesus? But I committed to our children. If you do well in school, we taught them that that's your job. Everybody in this family has a job. Your job is to do well. When you're a student, your job is to do well in school. We taught them all along the way. And I told them, if you get good grades and do what you're supposed to do in high school and get accepted, any college that accepts you that you want to go to, I will get you through. I know I stay up, and I know a lot of the Christian financial counselors now tell parents, you know, you don't really have to obligate yourself with your children's undergrad education. That's kind of investing in their future, so let them do it through student loans and part-time jobs. That wasn't my philosophy. I understand that that works for some, but I wanted to make sure mine got educated. I believe, let me just tell you my personal thoughts, especially in a minority community, we need to ensure our kids get a solid education. I didn't want them starting that far behind, coming out of school with a whole lot of debt. So I told him, I'll take it on my shoulders. If you do it well, by the grace of God, your mother and I will fund your 100% college education as long as you are doing right. And we pledged that to them. And so our kids did real well, got accepted some good schools and what have you. And said, so just pray about it, decide where you want to go, and tuition will come to me, and I got it covered. And that was those days I was saying, Lord, I hope you got my back. Hope you got my back. But I found out the Lord did have my back. And we were able to get it done. And finally, I was able to get in my car. Thank you, Jesus. But listen, you got to get your priorities in order. Dad, you have to provide for your children and make sure that every need is met and give them a work ethic so they provide for themselves. Number six, protect your children. Protect your children. The Bible is really clear just by example after example that men throughout the ages have understood that that is part of your calling, to provide a sense of safety and security for your families. In Numbers chapter 32, when the children of Israel were about to cross over into the promised land, two tribes, the Gadites and the Reubenites, saw land on the east side of the Jordan River that they thought was perfect for them. They said, we have a lot of cattle and livestock, and this is ideal. We really don't want to cross the Jordan and go into Canaan proper. We like this area right over here. And they went to Moses and said, can we settle here? Moses said, no, you got to go help us fight first. You can't get some nice, already conquered land and then send us over there where we got to fight giants and carrying on. You got to come with us. And they said, we are willing to come with you. Just give us time to stay here and build fortified cities so that we can protect our women and children. There was an understanding throughout redemptive history that God has called men to see to the security of their children. Your children, I don't care what city you're in, how dangerous it is. You pray for them, cover them in the blood when you send them out, but they need to come home to a place that is safe. They need to come home to a place where they know home is a place I enjoy coming. I have a sense of safety and security here. And so you do what you have to do. Don't be cheap. Go on and get the alarm. Let the people come in there and wire your house and get that thing hooked up. Yes, he got to pay a monthly fee. That's worth it for the security of your family. Get that place wired up so if somebody come in there, that house will scream. You'll be surprised the security it will give your family. If you need where you live, your situation, if you need a mean dog, get one. Get one. We've always had dogs just for, family purposes, just to kind of, part of the family type pets. Of all the years, all my life, off and on, I've had dogs growing up, and I only had one dog that was as mean as I wanted them to be. All the rest of them were just little, cute dogs. I had one black shepherd back in when I was a teenager. Oh, now that's a dog. He bites you soon as look at you. I said, that's what I'm talking about. But all the rest of them, and certainly when we got married, when our kids were smaller and we decided we wanted to have a dog, I wanted them to have the joy of growing up with a dog as I had always enjoyed. And we got ourselves a black lab. We called him Jet. He was jet black, so we called him Jet. And I was just hoping he'd have a little meanness in him. I was so disappointed. Oh, that dog was the friendliest dog you ever saw. He's gone on to be with the Lord. I know he's in heaven, friendly as he was. He loved Jesus, everything, man. Coming there during devotion, just sitting there, pray with us, everything, man. That dog was saved. I didn't want a saved dog, I'm glad my children got saved at a young age. We had a household of faith, but I wanted my dog to be the one heathen in the house. That dog was saved, man. Jet would, you ring the doorbell. That's some of the saints used to come over when we had Jet. You ring the doorbell, he come running to the door. Praise God, come on in. Bless the Lord, how you doing? Good to see you. Come on in, have a seat. What you want, lemonade? What you want? He loved fellowship, everything, man. That dog, I said, I feed you every day. Why won't you bite somebody or at least try? My wife tried to encourage me one time. She said, honey, I think he come along. He growled at the garbage man. I said, no, I don't want growling. I want teeth. But whatever you have to do to secure your family, they deserve a sense of security. Home needs to be a place where you feel protected and guided. Finally, be passionate toward your children. Be passionate toward your children. When you look at the story of the prodigal son, it's found in Luke chapter 15. What I'm always struck by is the passion of the father. He had a passionate love toward a child who had completely disrespected him, run the family reputation into the mud. I'm telling you, that boy, the Bible says he took his inheritance prematurely and squandered it on riotous living. Oh, but one day he came to himself. And when he came to himself, read it when you get a chance. As soon as he came to himself and he thought about how things would be if he would just return to his dad, he knew enough about his father to know, my dad's servants are living better than I am, and I believe that my father will take me back, at least as a servant. Why? Because he knew the character of his father. Your children ought to know your character. They ought to know that there's nothing you won't do to see to their best interest. The young man is walking home in the story there in Luke 15. The Bible says he is practicing this little lame speech. Father, I've sinned and I'm no longer worthy to be called your son, but if you would please take me back as one of your servants. And he's just rehearsing this little speech because he has enough confidence to know my dad loves me and I've messed up miserably, but I think I can get through to him on some level. What he didn't know was how deep the love of his father was. But we see it in the story because the Bible says when the young man was still afar off, his father saw him. I contend that his father saw him because his father was looking for him. And I'm here to tell you, Jesus told that story not just to give us a nice little cozy story, but to tell you how much God loves you. That long before you were looking for him, God was looking for you. Oh, I'm here to tell you that God so loved you when you were his enemy, when you weren't thinking about him, when you were totally depraved out of your mind in sin, God loved you. And in Christ, he reached out to you. Oh, let me tell you something. The father saw him and the Bible says the father ran toward his son, hugged him and kissed him, threw a robe on him, put sandals on his feet, put a ring on his finger. You're no servant. I don't even need to hear your little lame speech. I'm just glad you're back home. And I'm here to tell you that we need to be passionate as dads and as parents. Let our children know that they are loved. Some of you fathers would have the testimony, I never in my life heard my father say that he loved me. Some of you have a testimony that say, I never in my life received a hug from my father. Let me tell you something. I charge you, man, do not place that same curse on your children. You need to reverse that curse. And you need to be the first man in your family to throw your arms around your children and to tell them that they are loved. I don't care. You never heard it. It feels strange, feels funny. Force the words out. I love you. They need to know. They deserve to know that there's passion in your heart toward your children. And if you'll do this, if you'll be a father by the book, God will bless you and God will bless your children's lives because of your faithfulness.
9: Thanks so much for being here with us for today's Destined for Victory message, Fatherhood by the Book. 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With the details, here's our executive director, Pastor Paul's daughter, Alicia Greer.
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8: I want to tell you something. If servanthood was good enough for Jesus, it ought to be good enough for us. Jesus, who was God, chose to humble himself, took on the form of a servant.
9: And that's tomorrow in our continuing message, Be Faithful. 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In Christ, you are destined for victory.

0: God has numbered our days, but we don't like to think about that, do we? This is listener-supported Faith Radio. I'm Angela. So a friend of ours has his pilot's license and will take my husband flying every so often. And we were talking about that and he was expecting me to be nervous. And I heard myself say, God has numbered his days, not you. And that was such a reassurance. I mean, usually when we think about God numbering our days, we think, oh my gosh, we only have so many days left. But it filled me with such confidence. And I was so grateful that God reminded me of that. God has numbered our days. And according to Psalm 90, this is a good and valuable thing to consider. If we look beyond our time on earth and consider eternity, our lives might just become more fruitful as a result of that. Nancy DeMoss Wolgemuth is talking about Psalm 90 and God numbering our days coming up on Revive Our Hearts.
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2: 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No, 5-year plan. God's got something going on here. We can't see the fruition of it. And at the end of the 5 years, then you can look back and go, oh, yeah, the growth is here. The interchange that you're hoping for is that faithfulness over time.
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5: Jesus told a story that we often call the parable of the prodigal son. But did you know that there were actually two lost sons in that story? One left home and wasted all his money on wild living. The other stayed home with his father, doing his job and working hard. Guess which example Jesus wants us to follow? Believe it or not, it's the prodigal. After rebelling against his father, he returned home with a broken, humble heart. On the other hand, buried beneath the older son's perfect exterior lay a dark, cancerous mass of anger and envy, fueled by hidden, unfulfilled expectations. Too often, we're like that older brother. Externally, we're following all the rules, but inwardly, we crave recognition and think that our hard work can make us right with God. We need to be quick to recognize our sin, to say with that prodigal son, Father, I have sinned against heaven and before you. With Seeking Him, I'm Nancy DeMoss Wolgemuth.
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10: Hi, my name is Rebecca Ellerman, and I'm from Texas. And I distinctly remember listening to a Revive Our Hearts program in June of 2007. That's 19 years ago, where an invitation was given to join or become a monthly partner with Revive Our Hearts. I remember thinking, what a gift and opportunity I have been given from the Lord. And I said yes, and I still say yes. But in addition, I can tell you that day when I made that decision, something profound really happened. I felt deeper connection to this ministry. I felt engaged. I felt blessed, and I felt prayed for. And it has not changed. I am still a Revive partner today. And though on staff, I now get the opportunity to be able to share the blessing of being a Revive partner. And so I would like to be able to lay this before you. Would you perfectly consider becoming part of our team as a Revive partner? We would be so honored and to the praise of His glory. Now here's Dana.
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2: 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For Tuesday, June 22nd, I'm Dana Gresh. Well, welcome back for another week in the Psalms. I don't know about you, but I'm loving this summer series of ours because I love the Psalms. Today, we're lifting our eyes. It's so easy to get tunnel vision, to become wrapped up in this present life. But Psalm 90 calls us to change our perspective. Nancy DeMoss-Walgemuth has already recorded teaching on this chapter for our Wonder of the Word series that's releasing in January. Today, you're getting a preview of what will be a 2-year journey through the Bible with Nancy. She's been recording pretty far in advance so that our global teams can translate each episode into languages like Spanish, Farsi, French, German, so many others. You can learn more about our global outreaches at reviveourhearts.com/global. 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It's very possible we'll have a translation for her to help her soak up truth in the language she knows and loves the most. 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
11: You may have heard the name Isaac Watts. He was a theologian, a hymn writer, a minister. He got kind of weary of the hymns of the church being boring to sing and not having interesting words. So his pastor dad said to him at one point, why don't you write some that have words that are biblical but easier to sing? And he began to do that. He wrote many hymns that you would be familiar with, When I Survey the Wondrous Cross, Joy to the World, The Lord Has Come. And then this one in the early 1700s, Oh God, Our Help in Ages Past, Our Hope for Years to Come, Our Shelter from the Stormy Blast, and Our Eternal Home. God, Our Help, Our Hope, and Our Home. This is a hymn that is taken from the psalm we want to look at today, Psalm 90. And I think that hymn will take on even more meaning to you once we have taken this journey through Psalm 90. Now, we read at the top that the psalm is a prayer of Moses, the man of God. Approximately half of the Psalms were written by David. Moses lived hundreds of years before David. It's perhaps the earliest psalm in the whole Psalter collection. A prayer of Moses, the man of God. By the way, wouldn't you love to have it be said of you that you're a man or a woman of God? I want to be a woman of God. And that's how Moses is designated here, a man of God. And part of being a man or woman of God is that you pray. And this is a prayer that Moses prayed. There are other prayers of Moses we find in Deuteronomy. And as he was getting ready to die, there are some prayers that have been captured for us there in the inspired word. There's also in Revelation a prayer or a song of Moses, the man of God. We'll come to that when we come to the book of Revelation. But this prayer, Psalm 90, was likely written during the 40-year period when Moses led the children of Israel through the wilderness as they wandered through those years. So we begin in verse 1. Lord, sovereign master, you have been our refuge, or your translation may say our dwelling place in every generation. Isaac Watts said, our eternal home. He is our home, our stability, our safe place, our resting place. And all generations, Moses is saying, have found you to be a dwelling place. There is no other secure or lasting refuge for the people of God. No home here on earth, no home in the ultimate sense. And in the midst of instability and chaos and change and loss, He is our heart's home. He is our dwelling place. You have been our refuge, our dwelling place in every generation. Deuteronomy 33, verse 1 says, this is the blessing that Moses, the man of God, gave the Israelites before his death. He had now led them for 40 years. He knew he was dying, and these were very close to his final words to the children of Israel. Deuteronomy 33, 27, he said to them, the God of old is your dwelling place, and underneath are the everlasting arms. You can imagine that the people were afraid. They felt insecure. Moses was leaving. He was going to die. They were going to go on into the promised land without him. Things were changing. Their world was shaking. But what Moses said to reassure them is what we need to be passing on to the generations coming behind us. The God of old, God of all time, the God of eternity, He is your dwelling place. And underneath are the everlasting arms. Moses was saying, in effect, my arms aren't big enough to carry you for all of eternity. I've helped to carry you this far, but it's the everlasting arms of God that are your safe place. The wilderness has been your home for these years. The promised land will be a home, lowercase h, but your heart's home, capital H, is in God. You are our refuge, our dwelling place in every generation. Verse 2, Psalm 90, before the mountains were born, before you gave birth to the earth and the world, from eternity to eternity, you are God. He stresses here God's eternal existence across all ages. In eternity past, before there was time, He was God. In eternity future, after time has ended, God always was, He always will be. He has no beginning, no end. From eternity to eternity, you are God. So we have in verses 1 and 2 of Psalm 90, the eternity of God, the eternality of God. And then we come to verse 3, and we see that in contrast to the eternity of God, mankind is frail, and his days are few. Just the opposite of God. Verse 3, again in the form of a prayer, you return mankind to the dust, saying, return, descendants of Adam. I think this is perhaps a reference to, certainly makes a connection to Genesis 3:19, where God said to Adam that as a result of the consequences of sin, you will return to the ground, for out of it you were taken, for dust you are, and to dust you shall return. This is speaking of the reality of death ever since Adam and Eve, our first parents, sinned against God. So God returns mankind to the dust, and we see that referenced in Genesis 3, verse 4 of Psalm 90. For in your sight, O Lord, 1,000 years are like yesterday that passes by. Like a few hours of the night. Your translation may say like a watch in the night. And when you're in the middle of that night watch, maybe a 4-hour vigil that you're keeping or an 8-hour shift you have in the middle of the night, it seems so long and it may seem so hard, but then it's gone. It's over. It's done. 1,000 years in God's sight are like yesterday. It passes by. Like a few hours of the night, it passes quickly. Now, 1,000 years, referenced here, seems like a long time. But in the context of eternity, it's actually virtually nothing. It's so short, like yesterday. I mean, can you remember what you did yesterday? Well, maybe you can, but will you remember it a year from now? Or 100 years from now? Or 1,000 years from now? Yesterday, it will be like nothing in the distant past. Here's another metaphor in verse 5. You end their lives, they sleep. The ESV says here, you sweep them away, mankind, as with a flood. They are like a dream. It's the idea of life being washed away like a sudden, overwhelming flood. Or you walk on the beach and you leave footprints, or you make a sandcastle, and then the tide comes up and it's just washed away. It's nothing. They are like grass, verse 5, that grows in the morning. In the morning, it sprouts and grows. By evening, it withers and dries up. It's just a pile of grass trimmings. Like, it's worthless. It's useless. It doesn't last. My friend Charles Haddon Spurgeon said this. He said, here is the history of the grass. Sown, grown, blown, mown, gone. And the history of man is not much more. God is eternal. Eternity to eternity, you are God, but mankind, frail. His days are few. He is weak. Pile of grass trimmings like yesterday. The conclusion is that life is short and eternity is long. So here's my question for you and for me. Are we living today as if we will be here forever? As if what we're doing is going to go on and on and on? Really, this earth is just a campground. Not only is your life short and my life, but we need to also remember that the lives of those around us are also short. When we come to verse 7, for we are consumed by your anger. We are terrified by your wrath. Different words for the anger or the wrath of God are used 5 times in verses 7 through 11. It's something to take seriously. Moses, presumably at this point in his life, was in the wilderness where the children of Israel wandered around for 40 years because of their disobedience to God. And during that 40-year period, some roughly 2 million Jews perished in the wilderness. That's an average of 70 funerals a day. As God, in his anger and his wrath, said to this generation that rejected him and rejected his plan, I'm going to get rid of all of you over the next 40 years. Why did they die? Because God was angry with them. They were under his judgment. Moses knew something about the anger and the judgment of God. Listen, the thought of God's wrath should terrify us. That's what it says here in verse 7. We are consumed by your anger. We are terrified by your wrath. This is the destructiveness of sin. We were intended by God, created by God, to live forever and to enjoy him. But now our bodies wear out and they're decaying and they're being consumed. And this is the effect of God's judgment on sin in our universe. The scripture says the soul that sins, it will die. God said to Adam, in the day you sin, you will die. And ultimately, all death and all affliction is the result of the sinful, fallen condition of the human race. We're consumed by your anger. We're terrified by your wrath. Verse 8, you have set our iniquities before you, our secret sins in the light of your presence. The presence of God is like brilliant sunlight. It exposes the darkness. You push away that rock and the light, sunlight shines in, and the creatures, the insects, whatever underneath there, they scurry away. They're exposed. That's the picture here. You've set our iniquities before you. Our things, the sins that we thought were secret, they're in the light, the spotlight, the searchlight of your presence. Verse 9, Psalm 90, for all our days ebb away under your wrath. We end our years like a sigh. Our lives last 70 years, or if we are strong, 80 years. Even the best of them are struggle and sorrow. Indeed, they pass quickly and we fly away. In light of God's eternal lifespan, 70 to 80 years, a good long life, is nothing. This short span of life is ebbing away. Verse 11, who understands the power of your anger? Your wrath matches the fear that is due you. Verse 12, teach us to number our days carefully so that we may develop wisdom in our hearts. When you think of the eternity of God, the brevity of life, eternity is long, life is short, the sinfulness of man, the judgment and the wrath of God, teach us to number our days carefully so that we may develop wisdom in our hearts. Now, I'm not very good at math, but let me give a little try at it here. If God gives us a lifespan of, say, 70 years, which is what he said earlier in this psalm was not guaranteed, but it's what we can expect to be something of an average. 70 years is 25,550 days. Number your days carefully. If he gives 80 years, he said in some cases it may be 80 years, that's 29,200 days. Now, that seems like a lot of days. 25,000, 29,000, that's a lot of days. Till you think about how many have already passed and how few there are left. So if, for example, you're 30 years old, that means you've lived almost 11,000 days and you have 14,600 left if you're going to have a 70-year lifespan. If you're 50, you've lived a little more than 18,000 days, and that means you have 7,300 days left if God's going to give you a lifespan of 70 years. Now, as I'm recording this program, I have lived more than 24,000 days. And you're going, wow, you're old. Yeah, I'm getting there. So if the Lord gives me 70 years, this was a wake-up call to me this week as I did these calculations. If the Lord gives me 70 years, that means I have fewer than 1,200 days left to live in this life. And God doesn't guarantee 70 years. Some may be fewer, some may be more, but our days, our years are still numbered, and they are relatively few. So what's the goal here? It's so that we may develop wisdom in our hearts, to have a wise heart, to see all of life from God's perspective. And how do we gain wisdom? We number our days carefully. We think about our days in light of eternity, how vast it is and how few our days are. How do you do that? Go to funerals. That's where we learn wisdom. You see a young person taken, a man or woman in the prime of life, an older person, and so they're 93, but it's still, they're gone physically. Walk through cemeteries. This is where we can gain godly perspective and wisdom, and we can think about how few our days are here on earth. So whether you're in the first half of your anticipated lifespan, no guarantee, or maybe you've gone into overtime, how do you want to live the days you have left here on this earth? And what practical difference would it make if you were to live your life today in light of eternity? This is what it means to number our days carefully. And we pray, Lord, teach us how to do that. Show us how to do that so that we may develop wisdom in our hearts. And then he prays in verse 13, Lord, how long? Turn or return, your translation may say, and have compassion on your servants. Verse 14, satisfy us in the morning with your faithful love so that we may shout for joy and be glad all our days. Verse 15, make us rejoice for as many days as you have humbled us, for as many years as we have seen adversity. He's saying, turn affliction into gladness. Only God can do that. 2 Corinthians chapter 4, our momentary light affliction is producing for us an absolutely incomparable eternal weight of glory. And then verse 16, let your work be seen by your servants, and your splendor, your majesty, your power, your glory by their children. So we've seen in verse 16 what God does. We want to behold his work and his glory. And then in the final verse 17, we see what we do. Verse 17 of Psalm 90, let the favor of the Lord our God be on us. The favor, the delight, splendor, the grace, the beauty of the Lord, let it be upon us and establish for us the work of our hands. Establish the work of our hands. The word established means to make firm or secure or lasting, to cause something to stand and remain. So immediately after asking God to show his work, Moses prays for God's blessing on the work of his people. He knows that apart from God, the work of his people is, their labor is vain. It's repetitive. It's temporary. It's toilsome. So he pleads for divine favor to make the work of God's people enduring and meaningful. He longs for lasting fruit, that God would make what little we are able to do count for eternity. This is what Jesus said in John 15, apart from me, you can do nothing. So Moses is praying, let the favor of our God be upon us. Establish the work of our hands. 1 Corinthians chapter 15 echoes this in gospel tones, New Testament tones. Be steadfast, always excelling in the Lord's work, because you know that your labor in the Lord is not in vain. You see, our work only matters if it's joined to God's work. Otherwise, it's going to be fruitless and meaningless.

0: to heaven, September 1st, 1979, after his death, we found a little piece of paper. He loved scribbling verses and quotes and things that were reminders to him that was in his nightstand drawer. And it was a paraphrase of Psalm 90, verse 12. Here's what was on that piece of paper. "Teach us to number our days and recognize how few they are. Help us to spend them as we should." And, oh Lord, that's our prayer. Teach us to number our days. Realize how few they are. And in those days, may your beauty and your favor rest upon us. May your smile shine over all that we do. May you take our fleeting efforts and make them fruitful. May you strengthen what is weak, preserve what is fading, and cause the work of our hands to endure for your glory. Yes, Lord, help us to spend our days as we should and establish the work of our hands, not for the glory of our name, but for yours. In Jesus' name we pray. Amen.
1: Amen. Nancy DeMoss Wolgemuth. She's been encouraging us to pray along with Moses. Teach us to number our days. You know, my mom is such a faithful example of this. She is constantly considering, how can I serve the Lord with the few days I have left? Now, she's only 79, so I hope she has a lot of years left, but it's always on her mind. And I love learning from her as she spends her days in light of eternity. I wonder, is there an older woman in your life who also lives with eternal perspective? What could you learn from her? How could you imitate her faith? How are you already seeking to live with eternity in mind? Just some food for thought today. 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We're back with Nancy in yet another psalm, a psalm of celebration. 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
2: 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I'm Angela. You're listening to Faith Radio. So in theology, that's called the problem of evil. And I remember when I was a student here at the University of Northwestern St. Paul, we had to answer that in one of our classes. And as my fellow students and I were talking about it, someone gave the example of, you know, if you have a tablecloth on a table and you set a hot cup of coffee on that table, your intention is not for anybody to get hurt. But if a child were to come along and pull on that tablecloth, they might get burned. A bad thing might happen. That wasn't your intention, but that might be what happened. And I thought that was an interesting perspective on dealing with the hard things in life. Pastor Mike Novotny is also going to shed some light on this coming up on Time of Grace. In the hurt, Jesus is your hope. He is your light in the darkness. Faith Radio provides conversations that point you to Jesus and his love. Welcome. We're so happy you're here. 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Welcome to truth. Welcome to peace. 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
1: Are you striving to get ahead? Hi, I'm Chuck Bentley with My Money Life from Crown. 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But Scripture calls us to a different mindset. It's centered on serving others rather than on building our own kingdom. Jesus modeled a life that turned worldly thinking upside down. In Mark 10:45, he said, "For even the Son of Man did not come to be served, but to serve." 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Philippians 2:3-4 reminds us to do nothing out of selfish ambition or vain conceit. 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
6: Jesus says, and I know you want to fix it right now, he says, but just wait. I'm not sure if I've ever said this in a sermon before, but when I stood up to talk to you today, I wasn't, and I'm probably still not, 100% sure how to apply this parable. That's kind of a bad thing to say. My job as a pastor is to study the word, to figure out exactly what it means and to share that meaning with you. But this is one of the few times where I'm not sure. And here's why. Because there are other Bible passages that say, don't wait, right? If there's hypocrisy, there are passages that say address it. If someone is sinning, Jesus in Matthew 18 says, here's the process to deal with it. I mean, imagine if a child was being abused. We wouldn't say, well, just wait. No, we would do something. We would judge someone. We would call good, good, bad, bad. We'd try to bring justice to the world. So it's difficult for me to figure out, like, Jesus, what do you want Christians to do with this? Just wait because you're the only one who can judge rightly? Do you want us to jump in and just do our best? And I'm going to keep thinking about this, and maybe you can too. The line between doing nothing and doing too much. So I'm not 100% sure about that, but I do think there are two things I can say with confidence from this text. Two lessons that you and I can learn. The first lesson, be cautious. The second lesson, be comforted. All right, let's start with that first one. Be cautious. If you're a follower of Jesus, you might have all the best intentions to rid the holy Christian church of hypocrisy. Right? Real Christians repent of their sin and they believe in Jesus. And when you sense that someone doesn't, especially the repentance part, you like the servant say, we have to get rid of this. This is dangerous for the church. It's going to choke out good faith. It could be fatal for someone if they come in contact with one of these fake Christians. And that's a good passion. God hates hypocrisy too. But here's the problem. In your passion, you might rip out one of God's people, because the difference between God's people and other people isn't always as obvious as we'd like. If Christian people like me never sinned, if we always did the right thing, if we were like this glowing, brilliant, holy wheat, then it would be easier, but I'm not. And if non-Christians never did anything good, if they were always violent, always cruel, always mean, it would be easier to tell the difference, but they're not. They're often kind, hospitable, gentle, generous. And so if you and I go on this crusade to rid the world of bad people, to rid the church of bad people, we might get it wrong. And so Jesus says, whoa, whoa, whoa, be cautious. That makes me think of a conversation I had with a woman years ago. When I was a brand new pastor back in Madison, Wisconsin, I had a conversation with a member of our church whose behavior was concerning to me. She was living with her boyfriend. She was sleeping with her boyfriend. I was just concerned that she was, you know, thinking of herself before the commandments of God. And so I found the courage to talk to her about it. And sitting in her living room, I was trying to listen, share passages, explain my concern. And I remember feeling confused. Like, my daughter asked, is this a weed? I kept asking myself, is this a Christian? And at some points in the conversation, she seemed very repentant. Yeah, she had broken God's commandment, but she was struggling and she was weak and she wanted to do the right thing. And I like heard that coming out of her heart. And then like a minute later, she didn't seem repentant. She seemed flippant. Like, yeah, no, nobody's perfect. I'm human. Now, what's the big deal? As if her sin, the sin that put Jesus on a cross was no big deal. And I'm sitting there in her living room with my Bible trying to figure out, what do I do? I mean, do I call her out? Do I warn her that she might kind of look like a Christian, but she's not a son of God if she doesn't care at all about the commandments of God? Do I comfort her saying, hey, we all struggle. I struggle. You struggle. Jesus died for people who are struggling. I didn't know what to say. And I remember leaving, getting in my car, saying to God, God, can you just put like a meter on people's foreheads? Like green, they're good. They're repentant. Red, they're faking it. We got to call them out and confront them, but In case you didn't know, there is no repent-o-meter. And the difference between who's in and who's not isn't as obvious as I wish. That's the problem that you and I have, and why we need to be cautious, because we can't see into the human heart. I could see little bits of her behavior, but I couldn't see the whole story, and neither can you. Now, you might think someone is a fake Christian, but the fact is you see 0.001% of their behavior. You are totally unable to eavesdrop on the silent conversations that they have with God, the I'm sorry that they say in their prayers. You might see their behavior on a Friday or Saturday night and just assume, dude, this guy is not in. But you don't see the morning after, when they grieve their sin and they ask Jesus for forgiveness. And so Jesus' message is be cautious. Right? We're still going to have real conversations in the living room, but be cautious. Be cautious that you don't rush to do a job that only angels can do very well.
7: This is Time of Grace. We'll be back in a moment with more of today's message. 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
6: And second, be comforted. I mean, the story admittedly is pretty intense. Jesus is talking about the judgment day, people being thrown into the blazing furnace, weeping, gnashing of teeth. You might not have felt much comfort by the time you got to the end of it, but did you catch the heart of the farmer in this story? The one who represents Jesus himself? His servants wanted to get rid of all the bad things, the bad people, but he wouldn't let them. And do you remember why? He said, quote, because you may uproot the wheat. You may. There's a chance. It's not certain. He didn't say you will. He said you may. You might take out one of the good ones. In other words, this farmer was unwilling to lose a single good one. Or to put it more personally, Jesus is unwilling to lose a single one of us. The truth is, my life, your life, it doesn't always look as good as we wish, right? We would love to be such bright lights in a dark world, distinct, different, that people would look at us and say, how do you do that? Oh my goodness, there's no one like you. You're the nicest neighbor. You're the best. But that doesn't always happen to me. Sometimes they argue and we argue with them. Sometimes they push to get what they want and we push right back. Sometimes they panic, like they don't believe in God, because they don't. And sometimes we panic, like we don't believe in God, even though we do. Like weeds and wheat, the difference isn't always obvious. And yet, this is such good news. And yet, if there were Christians who wanted to rip you out of the kingdom, Jesus would not let them. Just wait, he says to his church, because you may uproot the wheat. And I can't stand. I will not allow a single one of my children to be lost. They might not be the best wheat in town, They might look all that different from the weeds themselves, but this is a child of God that I have planted, and I will not let you rip him out of my hands. Now, Jesus said, the Son of Man will send out his angels. They will weed out of his kingdom everything that causes sin and all who do evil. Then the righteous will shine like the sun in the kingdom of their Father. Ooh, just wait. Jesus will send his angels on the judgment day. He will gather up you and me and his whole Christian church, and we will shine. We will be as different as God intended, like the sun itself in the kingdom of God, the feast, the place where we will be safe forever and ever and ever. But some of you are thinking, but Pastor Mike, no, you just read, Jesus just said that he will weed out of his kingdom everything that causes sin. And I sometimes cause people to sin. And he will weed out of his kingdom all who do evil. Do you know who's done evil? Me, and all means all, right? So I'm not going to shine like the sun. I'm not going to make it. And I would say to you, deep breath. And let me give you some really, really good Greek. You might know the New Testament that Jesus' words were recorded in was written by Matthew in Greek. And the phrase, all who do evil, is not just someone who occasionally does evil or sins. It literally means all who continually practice evil. All who constantly live a lifestyle with no repentance, no remorse, no sorrow, no I'm sorry, God, no please forgive me, God. And that's not me. And I'm guessing that's not most of you. Righteous? Are you and I righteous? We've done so many wrong things. We don't always choose what's right. But do you remember what the Bible says about how to be righteous? Listen to these words from the Apostle Paul. He said in Romans chapter 3, no one will be declared righteous in God's sight by the works of the law. So if you thought it was by works, by doing, by your moral resume, no, Paul says it doesn't work that way for anyone. Instead, he says, the righteousness of God is given through faith in Jesus Christ to all who believe. It's given. It's a gift. Or how do you get the gift? Through faith. Everyone who believes in Jesus, everyone who repents and trusts in King Jesus, is the righteous person who will shine like the sun in the kingdom of our Heavenly Father. That's me. That's you. Are you sorry for your sins, even as you struggle so intensely with them? Me too. And do you trust in Jesus, that he died on a cross and he rose on Easter morning for the sins of the world? Me too. And that means that Jesus' words come with great comfort. We are the wheat. We will shine like the sun. God will make all things new. We are not there just yet, but we will be. Just wait. So I know you want to fix it. I did too. I know you're sick of the mess, the mixture. It's everywhere. But just wait. Reminds me of the day I was stuck at an airport in New York. I stay stuck for a reason. All the passengers were there waiting at the gate, trying to get home and sleep in our own beds. And the airline was not giving us any good news. If any of us had known just how many delays there would be in the process, my goodness, we would not have complained that much after the first one. I'm telling you, it was brutal. I mean, people stretched, they lay down on the uncomfortable floor. They went for their fifth bathroom break. Passengers were exhausted. They vented at the front desk. Kids were uncomfortable, ornery, crying. Parents didn't know what to do. They had used up all of their options. Like we were done with this. And then we waited again. And then we had to wait some more. And then another announcement and more bad news. But eventually, when everything was ready and the time had come, they opened the gate, we got on the plane, and we made it home. According to Jesus, that's life. And sometimes it feels like we're stuck in an airport. It's uncomfortable, it's hard, there's crying, there's pain. But Jesus says, I know, just wait. I am coming soon, and I will send out my angels, and everything bad we will get rid of, and everyone that I have made good we will gather together. And then with Father, Son, and Spirit, we will shine like the stars in the sky as the feast begins. You might not see it just yet, but believe, Jesus. Just wait. Let's pray. Dear Holy Spirit, we ask you today for patience, for endurance, for perseverance. Every single day, people see the brokenness and the pain of this world, and we are tempted to question if you're there, if you're powerful, if you know, if you can do anything about it, and especially the question, if you love. You do. You are reaching out to those people who haven't crossed over from darkness to light, from unbelief to faith. And so I pray that you would give your church patience to wait. May we grieve the sin that we see in this world, and may we wait in confidence and hope that your word is true, that you are coming soon, and you will make all things new. We ask for this faith, for this patience, because we need your help, God. Give it to us, that we may wait until that day comes when we see your glorious face. I pray this all, Jesus, in your name. Amen.
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4: Can Christians gamble? Well, there's a question for us to wrestle with today, and it's a pretty controversial one. Much like getting tattoos or dancing or drinking alcohol, some Christians say that gambling is absolutely unacceptable, while other Christians say that it is an option if you're careful. Now, before I grab my Bible, I should be totally candid with you. It's been quite a few years now, but I have been to casinos and spent an hour or two playing penny slots and really enjoyed it. My father-in-law, he's in heaven now. He used to love to take like 20 bucks, spend 2 hours and see where the night would take him. He wasn't desperate for money. He wasn't messing up his family. It was just 2 hours of entertainment, and he could have spent 20 bucks at the movie theater on some popcorn. He chose to spend it at the casino. And I've been in that chair. I would say the soda at a casino is cheaper than the movie theater. But hey, just because I've done it and enjoyed it doesn't mean that God is okay with it. So what does the Bible say about this question? Can Christians gamble? I actually went to a Bible search engine. I use BibleGateway.com, and I typed in the word gamble and looked for every passage that used the word in the Bible version that I use, the New International Version, and I got zero passages. So I changed the word and turned it to gambling, and I got zero passages. So I typed in the phrase casting lots, and I got a couple of passages, but none of them really answered this question. Is God okay with gambling? So we have to think a little bit deeper here. If the words themselves don't appear in the Bible, are there any themes that intersect with people's experience? Whether it's playing a penny slot or playing poker, whether it's throwing in 10 bucks on March Madness at the office pool, or it's a sports betting app as you sit on your couch and watch the game. Are there any principles that God has in his word that would help us figure that out? I can actually think of two that help us answer that question. The first one is the principle of God's hatred of greed. We won't talk about greed that much these days. There are a few Christians that I've met that confess the sin of greed. But in a very famous passage, 1 Timothy chapter 6, God says this, "The love of money is a root of all kinds of evil. Some people eager for money have wandered from the faith and pierced themselves with many griefs. But you, man of God, flee from all this and pursue righteousness, godliness, faith, love, endurance, and gentleness." God is very serious when he warns us about a love of money. And we have to admit, for many, many, many people, gambling is driven by a love of money. Maybe for you or someone you love, it's not, well, I could spend 20 bucks going out to eat, or I could entertain myself playing this game at a casino. I could either go to the movie and drop 17 bucks, or I could do this on my app. For a lot of people, it's much worse and much more than that.
0: It's a kind of greed, a desire for more quick, instant money without work that leads to all kinds of problems. It leads to wasted time, stress, worry, anxiety, intensity. If you could lose gambling and walk out and not have your joy in God, it's probably proof that your joy isn't in God. It's in the money that you love. The passage says some people, because of their love for money, wander from the faith and pierce themselves with many griefs. If your gambling is causing frustrations and arguments in your marriage, if it's messing with your credit score or your financial ability, listen, in 1 Corinthians 6, God says that the greedy will not inherit the kingdom of God. And gambling in increasing amounts or when our emotions are attached to it is often a sign that greed has got a foothold into our hearts. So that's you. You need to run away from such things. Some people who don't have self-control with alcohol need to stay away from even a drop. And can a Christian gamble? If it's leading you into a love of money, piercing you with many griefs, the answer for you is no, you cannot. That's principle number one. Principle number two is related. On the other side of a warning about greed is God's love of generosity. Our God, as I hope you know, is a generous God. He's the God who loved the world so much, He gave His one and only Son. He gives us faith. He gives us the Holy Spirit. He gives us daily bread. He's a giving God, and those who follow Him are called to be giving in return. And so it's a personal question, but it's a financial question. Could someone look at my budget or yours and see how we're trying to imitate the generous heart of our Father? Is there an obvious track record of generosity towards those in need and the mission of the gospel? Can we see in our budgets, like, good, generous amounts of money given to the church to spread the message of Jesus and to the community to care for those in need? And if the answer is, well, not really, I don't give anything or I don't give much, but I do have money to go on this betting app every week. Whew. Well, then you got a problem. Then your priorities are all out of whack. Maybe I could see how a Christian could gamble as entertainment after we have loved God, after we have taken care of our families, after we've paid our taxes and supported those in need. But if somehow gambling, or really any entertainment, gets up the list and pushes something else down, like I can't pay what I owe. I can't settle my debts because I need to spend this money on gambling. Yeah, I don't have money to take care of those who are hungry, but I do have money to do that. Like, then gambling is a serious problem because it reflects backwards and disordered priorities. So can a Christian gamble? I've looked into the Bible and I can't find a direct prohibition. You shall not gamble. But I do think, like many other things, you need to be very careful if you do. You need to make sure the love of money hasn't taken root in your heart. You want to make sure a generosity with your money is part of your lifestyle. I can see and maybe allow how that would be possible in a Christian's life. I would talk to fellow Christians in your life. Be honest with them about your financial situation, about your habits with gambling. They're going to guide you with an open Bible and lots of prayer to God's wisdom as you try to answer this question personally. Can you, as a Christian, gamble?
7: 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We'll see you next time.
8: 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Coming up on Bold Steps, Dr. Mark Jobe is continuing his message about Father's Day.
9: The faithfulness of God is the glue that holds this world together. 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
10: You're the only rock that I could ever stand on. 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
4: This is Hope with God. I'm Andrew Palau. In the Bible, Deborah was a powerful woman appointed by God. She was appointed to be a leader and a judge over Israel. She faced dangerous enemies and uncertain times, yet she stood strong. Why? Because she trusted God. Through her courage, her voice, through her obedience, God brought hope and victory to his people. God often calls ordinary people to do extraordinary things. Your voice, your life, it matters. And the same God who gave Deborah courage wants to meet with you today and give you courage. He wants to walk with you through it all and guide your life and show you that he does care. Do you want to get to know him and discover his plans for your life? You can begin this way. Say, God, I want to know you. Reveal yourself to me. Show me your love and guide me in the right path, and I will follow you and serve you. Amen. Always remember, there is hope with God.
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7: 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Not a perfect household, because none is, but a household that says, we will follow the Lord.

0: 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I'm Wayne Shepherd. We hope you had a wonderful Father's Day weekend. On Friday, we started a powerful message from Mark's Father's Day weekend service at New Life Community Church. And today, we're picking right up where we left off. 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Right now, let's jump into this Father's Day message titled, The Power of Influence.
1: You say, well, Pastor, I don't know a lot about the Bible. Get a Bible, open up the Bible, start reading the Bible. You need to lead your family. Learn to lead. I started pastoring this church when I was 21 years old, and there was under 20 people that were a part of this church. We're at the corner of 44th and Poline in Back of the Yards neighborhood. When I started, the church was small. We had no worship team. The church was so desperate that I would actually lead the worship myself. And you've never heard me sing, you would know how desperate we were. I had a guitar and I would lead in worship. I'd put down my guitar and then I'd preach. There were 20 people. But I remember looking out in the congregation and there was 20 people, but very, very few men. It seemed like there was mainly grandmothers and mothers, but there were no men. Very few men, four. And I remember asking myself as I got up saying, well, where are the men? And during the week, I would pray in the church and I would walk up and down in the pews and I would say, Lord, why don't we have any men in this church? Where are the men? God, where are the fathers? Where are the leaders of their household? Where are the husbands? And I started to pray up and down those pews, and I would say, Lord, give me some men. I know there's some single ladies in this place saying the same thing. Lord, where are the men? Give me some men. I know, but that's a whole different story. But that's what I was praying. Lord, where are the men? Give me some men. And I remember saying to the Lord, Jesus, you had 12. I'm not asking for a lot, but give me at least 12. And you know what? I forgot about that prayer later on. And years ago, there was a reporter that was doing a report on churches, larger churches. And the reporter was not a believer. She came to one of our services here at Midway. She was in the back of this auditorium. And she said, this is your service? I said, yeah. She leaned over and she said, wow, there are a lot of men in this church. And I thought to myself, you don't know. You don't know. We prayed for these men that are sometimes the hardest to come. We prayed for them. But I believe that there are fathers in this place, there are men in this place that you underestimate the influence that you have. There are fathers that I talk to that don't think it's important that they show up. There are fathers that have abandoned their households and think, hey, their mother can take care of them. It's okay. There are men that absolve themselves from responsibility thinking that it's all right, that the kids don't listen anyways, that their presence is not important, that their words aren't that significant, that other people have it covered. But here's what I want you to look, I want you to hear. Look up at me, men, because this is huge. Your voice matters. Your presence is important. Your influence has huge significance. Look at the stats. The reality in this nation is that there is a fatherless generation crisis. In fact, do you realize that the issue of fatherlessness is devastating to families? Kids that grow up in a fatherless home are 5 times more likely to be poor, 10 times more likely to be extremely poor. Kids that are in a fatherless household are twice as likely to drop out of high school. Girls are 3 times more likely to become unwed teenage mothers. 90% of the runaways come from fatherless homes. Let me say that again. 90% of the teenage runaways living on the streets of Los Angeles, New York City, or Chicago, 90% come from homes in which a father was not present. Stats tell us that 3 out of 4 teenage suicides involve fatherless environments. And 7 out of 10 men in prison today grew up without a father. 70% of the men in prison today grew up in a household where there was not a father present. And you wonder whether your presence makes a difference? You wonder whether your voice is really being heard? You question whether your involvement is really required? I want to challenge you and say that it has huge repercussions on the destiny of your family, your children. Now, by God's grace, if you're a single mom in this place, praise God. I pray that God gives you a double portion of grace to be able to speak into those children's lives. And by God's grace, I hope that there's other men around that become surrogate mentors and fathers and examples, because I believe that some of you are in situations that is not a predictive measure if a father's not present in your household. It's just the reality that you have to struggle harder to make sure that your children are able to survive in a world that is brutal, especially to the fatherless. You question the influence of a father? Do you realize that even in households coming to Christ, if a child comes to Christ, a son or daughter, the likelihood is 3%, 3.5% that the rest of the family will come to Christ. If a mother comes to Christ, the likelihood is 17% chance that the rest of the family will come to Christ. Listen to this. If the father is the first to come to Christ, 93% chance that the rest of the family decides to follow Jesus. That speaks to the influence of fatherhood. And I say that not to discourage those of you that may be in households without a father. I say that to challenge the fathers who may be wondering whether their life and engagement and presence is really needed. Joshua is giving an example of fatherhood when he challenges his family and the people of Israel to make a commitment about whether we are really going to follow God or not. Number 3. And by the way, can I just say this too? Your presence is important, but your presence as a spiritual leader is vital. Look up at me, fathers. If you're here today, get serious about your walk with God. If you're here today and you've never been baptized and you follow Jesus, get serious about publicly declaring, I am a follower of Jesus the Christ, and unashamed to declare it. We had a couple of fathers in our first service get baptized. And by the way, if you're married to a man that's not serious about his faith right now, let me tell you that 2 of the testimonies involved grown big men that said, I had no interest in God. And then my wife started coming to this church and growing in God. I came to her baptism. I saw her faith and her testimony. And I realized I don't have what she has and I want it. And I'm here getting baptized because of the influence of my wife. And I say, yes. Praise God for consistent, committed women that say, I'm going to follow Jesus. And hopefully my husband will follow as well.
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1: Number 3, father leaders take personal responsibility. Joshua said, as I read before, he looks at the crowd, some of them who are wondering whether they're going to follow God or not. He looks at the crowd and with a bold, brazen face, with conviction in his voice, with determination in his heart, he says clearly, boldly, emphatically, I don't know what you're going to do, but as for me and my household, we're following God. As for me and my household, we're following God. You know, there's something powerful when a man declares, I'm going to try to lead my house in a godly way. The majority of the men in this church were probably not raised in a godly household. The great majority of the men in this church are first-generation believers. You weren't raised in a household in which your parents followed the Lord. And so you don't have a reference point. You haven't seen your dad lead in family devotions. You didn't see him bring the family to church. You didn't see him pray over people. You didn't see him talk about the goodness of God, lead people to that. So you are the first generation to break cycles and lead people to God. Take that as a compliment that God has given you the privilege to be the first generation to start generational lines of serving God. As for me and my household, we will follow the Lord. You can delegate tasks, but not spiritual tone of your home. Men, I want to challenge you to be the thermostat, not the thermometer, to set the spiritual climate. You set the spiritual climate of your home. You determine my house will be a household, not a perfect one, because no household is perfect. But men, I hope that on Sunday morning, it's not your wife pushing you, dragging you, coercing you, challenging you, bribing you to go to church. I hope that you're getting up and say, hey, family, we're all going to church. Why? Because you are leading spiritually. I hope that you take the mantle upon yourself to say, I will lead my household. I will determine that we will be a family that puts God as a priority. I determine that I will follow God. And as I follow God, I'm going to influence the spiritual destiny of my house, of my children, of my household. Not a perfect household, because none is, but a household that says we will follow the Lord. My mother's 87 years old now, lives in northern Spain, independently, prays for you and this church on a daily basis, walks about 4 miles a day, reads 5 chapters of the Bible every day, has a whole prayer list. She prays for people around the nation. But when my children were growing up, to remind him about power and influence, when I would go to Spain to visit my mother, I would find the cemetery right outside of the town of Burgos, which is found in northern central Spain. There's a cemetery there. Unlike American cemeteries, there's not a lot of grass. It's just one marble or stone slab after another of burial sites. And if you walk way into that cemetery, there's an inconspicuous slab. And on the slab, etched in the front of that not fancy slab of stone, is the name of my father, Robert A. Job. And there's a verse in the middle of that slab that says, "Para mí, el vivir es Cristo, y el morir es ganancia." For me to live is Christ, and to die is gain. When my children were small, 5, 6, 7, 10 years old, even up until now, we would go to that gravesite. I would stand around that gravesite, and I would tell my kids, "You know, Grandpa Bob left his country, his language, his family, everything he knew, he left it behind to pursue a cause that was bigger than him. It was the cause of the gospel of Jesus Christ. He came to this city because there were no Christian evangelical churches. They met in a horse stable for 5 years. And now there's literally hundreds and hundreds of people that are following Jesus and multiple churches in this city because of his witness." And I would tell the kids, remember, there's something worth living for that's bigger than you. Follow God. Make a decision. Follow Jesus. You have a heritage of those that have chosen to follow Jesus. And I believe that it's part of our responsibility, part of our joy as fathers, to challenge our children to follow the Lord in this way. And then lastly, number 4, father leaders keep their families on course through key reminders. In verse 25, Joshua says, "On that day, Joshua made a covenant with the people, and there at Shechem," the place that they met, "he drew up for them decrees and laws. And Joshua recorded these things in the book of the law of God. And then he took a large stone, and he set it up under the oak near the holy place of the Lord." As you read the Old Testament, it may strike you how many times God says, "Remember, remember, remember, remember, remember." And if you read the Old Testament, you keep hearing them putting stones. God says, "Put a pile of stones there." And you wonder, well, why is God putting piles of stones in places? You know why? He puts his pile of stone because later on people would walk by and children would walk by and they'd see a big pile of stones. And the kids would ask, "Mom, what's that pile of stones for?" And the parents would say, "Oh, this is when God opened up the door for us to go through the Red Sea. This is when God did a miracle and spared us from this. This is when God reminded us of what we needed to do." So they put stones of remembrance. The Bible says that Joshua, I'm sure it wasn't him, he was 110 years old, but he got some young men to do it, put a big stone there to remind them of the decision that they were making in that place. In that place, Joshua was telling them, "Today choose, who will you follow? As for me and my household, we've chosen to follow the Lord." And I guess today, on this Father's Day, maybe there's some fathers in this auditorium. You look at yourself and you say, "I don't consider myself a huge spiritual leader. I'm not even sure, Pastor, I'd know how to lead my household." All I want to say to you is, it starts with a decision. It starts with a decision that you make that says, "I may not know how. Maybe I wasn't raised that way. Maybe my father abandoned me when I was 10. Maybe he had an alcoholic addiction. Maybe he left my mother and had multiple affairs." But it starts with a decision that says, "You know, no matter what my background has been, as for me and my household, I want to choose to follow God." The decision of a man that gets serious about God has huge repercussions. The daughter that you're raising will learn what it means to be a woman and how she should be treated by a man by how you treat your wife. She's watching you. And if at 21 years old she starts dating a jerk, it could be very well that you have trained her that it's okay to be married or dating a jerk because she's seen you be a jerk to your wife. Step up to the plate and say, I will embrace being a man of God. And whatever I need to learn about treating my wife and raising my children and getting rid of patterns in my life that are destructive or toxic, I will get rid of them because I know that I have a calling bigger than maybe what my parents had. I didn't see it up close, but I want to make sure my children see what I never saw in my dad or my mother. That's what it means to be a man of God.
2: Wow, such a challenging and encouraging word for every father listening today. You've been hearing a Father's Day message carried over from Friday called The Power of Influence. It comes from Mark Job here on

0: God would empower you. Father, I pray for that father that today is hearing my voice and feels absolutely, totally inadequate. I pray for that father that feels like a failure. I pray for that father that feels overwhelmed with the responsibility and wants to change. I thank you, God, that you have placed them where you wanted them to be. I thank you, Father, that with your Spirit, all things are possible. I pray that they would start to rise to the call, that they would know, Father, that they don't have to repeat a pattern, that they have a high call upon their life. I pray, Lord, that cycles that need to be broken would be broken in Jesus' name. New habits that need to be built would be built. I pray that you would give them a special love for their children, God. I pray in Jesus' name that you would give them a fresh desire to impart in the generation that you've entrusted to them, Father, to love their wives and to raise their children in a way perhaps that they never were raised. I thank you, Father, that they have a call and the power to fulfill it. In Jesus' name, amen.
1: Amen. Thank you, Mark. 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And that connects beautifully to this month's Bold Step gift, a study called Tenacious, Living a Faith That Outlives You, written by Mark. 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
2: Are the pains and struggles of life snuffing out your wonder? I'm Angela. 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I remember when I had my first of 4 miscarriages, I was so afraid that the pain of that miscarriage would do exactly that. It would snuff out my awe and wonder in the Lord. And I remember I bought a little figurine of someone had their head tilted and they were holding up a gold orb and looking at it with such wonder. And I got it to remind myself that God is a wonderful God and walks through hard times with us. Coming up on Susie Larson Live, Tyler Staton is going to share from his book, After Amen, 50 Days of Poetry and Prayer. After his shocking advanced stage cancer diagnosis, he found himself in a wilderness, and he's going to share how God has brought him through.
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2: When Elijah prayed, the fire of God fell on the sacrifice and not on the people. That points us to the cross of Jesus, where God's judgment was poured out, not on the soldiers who crucified Jesus or on the crowds who mocked him, but on Jesus himself, who became the sacrifice for us. Try and take in this amazing truth. Jesus absorbed the judgment that was due to sinners. It fell on him so that it would not fall on us. And that's why there is now no condemnation for those who are in Christ Jesus. Notice the key phrase, in Christ Jesus. It's only in Jesus that the condemnation is removed, and the way to be in Jesus is by faith in the Son of God who loved you and gave himself for you.
1: Do you want to know the God of the Bible? Well, then come to openthebible.org.
3: The Bible isn't a good luck charm. 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It corrects us when we are wrong and teaches us to do what is right. 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

0: Welcome to Suzy Larson Live. Always so honored to get to spend this time with you. In fact, I look forward to bringing you conversations every single day that hopefully inspire you in your faith walk, that deepen your understanding of God's word, and that heightens your awareness of his very real presence in your life. Well, after his shocking advanced stage cancer diagnosis, pastor and author Tyler Staton found himself cast into a wilderness of emotion. Amid his heart-wrenching and physically exhausting journey, he found strength in the familiar solaces of prayer, solitude, and scripture, but also through an unexpected source, writing carefully crafted poetry as a practice of prayer, like the biblical psalmist. Even after Tyler went into remission, this practice awakened in him a new appreciation for how God uses beauty and the ordinary to draw us to himself. I just really believe, as I was prepping for today's show, that maybe, just maybe, if you're in a wilderness season and you're maybe weary from the sameness of it all, that today's show is going to minister to your heart. And you might just hear some words that are really God-appointed and God-anointed just for you. I'm praying that the Lord takes you by the hand today. He leads you beside some still waters and he restores your soul. As I said, author, pastor Tyler Staton joins me. We're going to talk about his new book, After Amen, 50 Days of Poetry and Prayer. We'll get him on in just a moment. A couple quick announcements. Our day of prayer and praise is coming up tomorrow, and we don't want you to miss it. So check in, listen all day. We're going to have phone center open and ready to take your praise reports and your prayer requests. And then our live shows will be covering the power of prayer as well. So tune in tomorrow. Stay with us all day. It's going to be a great day. Also, if you're in the local Twin Cities area, mark your calendar for August 13th. My new book is launching with Thomas Nelson, More Than You Can Imagine, What God Does When You Trust Him. And I would so love for you to come to the book launch party. We're going to have some worship, some amazing content, some fun giveaways. Mark your calendar, August 13th. And I need you to sign up through Eventbrite. It's free, but we just need to know through registration our headcount so we can plan accordingly. Go to SuzyLarson.com if you want to find that Eventbrite. All right, now let me tell you about my guest. We'll get him on the show. Tyler Staton is lead pastor of Bridgetown Church in Portland, Oregon, and the national director of 24/7 Prayer USA. He's passionate about pursuing prayer in the honest realities of day-to-day life. He's the author of The Familiar Stranger, Praying Like Monks, Living Like Fools. We had the most amazing conversation about that book a while back, Searching for Enough, and the one we're talking about today, After Amen. He lives in Portland with his wife, Kirsten, and their three sons. Pastor Tyler, welcome back to the show.
1: Thank you so much, Susie. I'm delighted to be with you.
0: Looking so forward to our conversation. And I know this about you, having had you on the show numerous times, that you are one who loves the secret place, loves to spend time with the Lord. And as busy as you are, I know that's a priority. So I'm wondering, as you spend time with the Lord these days, what's he especially been impressing upon your heart?
1: You know, in particular, I feel like I've been learning a lot more and being drawn deeper into what is classically, I think, referred to as abandonment or surrender, depending on the tradition. But I would say that I find myself primarily formed through surrendering to the people and circumstances of my life as the Lord's invitation to me, and embracing the limits that that places on my time and capacity and plans and everything like that. And through daily humility of just choosing to surrender my time, my agenda, my plans into the Lord's hands, I find that most of the holiest moments of my everyday are interruptions to what I had planned. And so, I think I'm learning a lot about what it means to say, Lord, my life does not belong to me. It was bought with a price. And I surrender it afresh to you today. And then kind of looking back from that vantage point in the evening, only to see that what Jesus said is true, that by losing my life, I am finding it.
0: Reminds me of, is it Romans 12? Offer your bodies as a living sacrifice, holy and acceptable to the Lord, a spiritual act of worship. And yet it so flies in the face of current culture, and especially in our westernized way of life, of task management, production, deadlines. And even so, Tyler, you have deadlines, you have tasks. So how do you do that? I mean, that has to be such an act of faith because you do have work that needs to get done. How do you manage the tension of that?
1: I think most of what I'm referring to is happening outside of my vocational life and in my relationships to my neighbors, my family members, and my friends, and the way that I use the free time that I have. However, I do think while I have work that needs to get done every day like anyone else does, I'm aware of what the most essential tasks or projects are each day. And I'm also aware of what is additional or needs to get done this week or this month. But if it were to get pushed from today, that's okay. And that allows me, I think, to be growing in stopping, sacrificing a little bit of time to have a conversation with a coworker that seems particularly important or something like that.
0: We're going to get to this a little bit later in the interview, but you also write about it in your book, After Amen, the idea of surrendering the hard parts of your story that you really can't control. What have you learned about that?
1: I think that control is probably the like the Trojan horse of idolatry in modern Western culture right now, I think.
0: Yeah.
1: Just generally speaking, we operate in modern day America under a greater illusion of control than I think anyone has in human history. I choose what I want to eat for each meal each day. I plan out the my time. We even speak of our time as a currency, you know, something that I invest or spend. And so I think I have very little regular interaction with the humility of how small and vulnerable I actually am in the world in which my life plays out, and how dependent I am on nature and creation for day-to-day needs and survival. And so I think it's very important for people in the Western world at this time in history to be practicing the surrender of control in some way or another, because the surrender of control puts me back in proper view of reality, which is that my life is but a vapor. The world was going just fine before me and will continue on just fine after me. I have popped into a story that I am not at the center of. And so to live coherently and truly in this story requires that I discover who is at the center, and I believe that to be Jesus, and make my life about his fame and renown, not my own.
0: That's so good. Maybe, friend, as you're listening today, you've heard me say before, talk about what the Lord showed me during a pretty significant health battle, the difference between surrendering to my circumstances and surrendering to God in my circumstances. And to surrender to reminds me of in the Psalms where it talked about the Israelites refused to believe God's promise to love and care for them. So they stayed in their tents, grumbled, and refused to obey the Lord. They surrendered to their circumstances, let them define them and say, it will always be this way. It will never get better. That's really what their mindset was. But to surrender to God in our circumstances is to offer it all up to him, to keep our eyes on him, and to trust he'll lead us through the valley of the shadow. We don't live there. We pass through. And maybe, just maybe, today's you're listening, surrender is your word. It's the thing God is saying, that thing you're white knuckling, the thing you're clinging so tightly to. Would you just open your hands? And I'm not asking you to fling it into the universe. I'm asking you to entrust it to me. Let go. Let me. And trust me. And see if I don't lead you better than you can lead yourself. Friend, you can trust him. You can trust him. And I pray that you will. So, Tyler, we've had you on the show plenty of times with your different books, and every conversation has left me so much richer than before I started. And I'm wondering, when I'm thinking about you, you really had a contemplative soul before your cancer diagnosis. So would you mind taking us, we got a break here in just a few minutes, but take us to the season just prior to your diagnosis. How would you describe that season? And was there anything God, is there any way that God was preparing you? Or what was he saying to you during that time?
1: You know, I can't say that I had any type of warning or foresight into what I was walking into at all. It's interesting. I've never been asked that question of what was going on immediately in my life before. I think life was quite full and busy, and this represented just a profound screeching of the brakes. And a huge amount. I got very in touch with the very humility and vulnerability that we were talking about a moment ago. Because I suddenly, at a young age, interacted with the fragility of my life and discovered that most of the things that I was taking for granted were just going to be given to me. A long life, watching my children grow up, growing old with my wife, were suddenly the only things that mattered to me when I didn't know if how many days I had to live. And so I think at this point, I'm really trying to ensure that the wisdom that can be given through a desert experience like that is not wasted, in the sense that I kind of just get back to life as I knew it before and go, wow, that could have been worse, thank God. But that instead I come out of that wilderness carrying treasure from there to now live my life from the vantage point of my deathbed, to live my day to day for what matters most when my days are drawing to a close. And that is almost entirely just ordinary, uncelebrated love. Giving and receiving love to the people that I get to spend my life with.
0: Wow. We're going to break here. I don't want to add anything to that sacred expression. Talking to Tyler Staton today, his new book, After Amen, 50 Days of Poetry and Prayer, just how the Lord led him into incredible intimacy, just new reflection, new ways to reflect as he walked through a stage 4 cancer diagnosis. We've got a handful of copies of his new book to give away. You can text the word book to 877-933-2484. Don't go away. We'll be back in a minute.
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0: Hope you're having a really great day. Thanks for tuning in to Susie Larson Live, talking to pastor, author Tyler Staton. His new book, After Amen, 50 Days of Poetry and Prayer. And this really was born out of the ashes of an incredible battle with cancer. And before the break, you were talking about how you were just busy, you know, and it's so easy when we get, you know, going in life to, as you said, take so many things for granted that we'll live a long time, live to see our kids grow up, all those things. And my hubby is also a cancer survivor, and he's just a big, strapping guy and went down hard. And he said, coming out the other side, facing his mortality like that, he said, now I see that my dependence on God is my superpower. You know, it's not my capacity, my ability, it's my dependence. That's really, that's it. And I think that is amazing, as painful as these battles are, they serve us so well at times. And I'm wondering if you don't mind, just because I want to weave it in with some of the excerpts from your book, how and when did you get that diagnosis? Did you sense something was wrong, or did that diagnosis come out of nowhere?
1: I had an initial diagnosis about 7 or 8 months prior to the really dramatic one, and that was stage one cancer and involved the removal of a tumor, and was that was quite shocking. I went to the doctor for a routine physical, and I was rushed to the hospital to be operated on that day and told that I had cancer. So that was quite shocking. And my wife, you know, came to the hospital to meet me. It was just, we had a friend in town visiting, staying with us, three little boys. It was just really stunning. And then 10 days later, we got the news back on the biopsy that it was definitely cancer, and they had gotten all of it, and it was stage one. And so they had found it right away. And then 7 or 8 months later, I was waking in the night with very sharp abdominal pains regularly, and I honestly thought that I probably had kidney stones or something. And my wife was really urging me to see my oncologist that I'd seen very briefly for that one 10-day episode I'd gone through 7 or 8 months before, and I went in to see him and discovered that I had progressed from stage one to the most advanced stage. I had multiple tumors in my stomach. And it was beyond the place of tumor removal or operation or any form of radiation. And I needed not only chemotherapy, but the most toxic and intense chemotherapy treatment of anyone in the practice while I was there. And so I just suddenly went from, oh, wow, thank God we caught this quick, to being told, we're not sure how this is going to play out and how long you have to live. A lot is up in the air here. So it was extremely shocking, not expected at all. There's no cancer on either side of my family historically, so it just really came out of nowhere.
0: Wow. And did they give you any kind of prognosis at that time, or just say, we can't operate. You got to do extremely toxic chemo and we'll see where this takes us, making no promises? How did they present that to you?
1: I mean, it was over the course of 2 hours. Like the oncologist sat with us for a long time on a Tuesday evening because he was aware that he was delivering very shocking and devastating news. We were given three different pathways of treatment. We chose the one that was the most intensive treatment because it was the oncologist's recommendation, and he said, hey, I think you're young and healthy, your body can take this, and I think this gives us the best chance of killing the cancer that's killing you. And so that, you know, I just asked, what gives me, I want to know my children's children. What would give me the best chance of that being true? I went with his recommendation. And, you know, he, Dr. Ahmed is my doctor's name, and I journeyed with him for multiple years. And so I grew very close to him, and I would say he had excellent bedside manner. He was very compassionate, but he was also very honest, and he just said, I've never seen a patient with your particular diagnosis before. So I think this treatment will work, but we're just going to have to go for it and see what happens. And I can't tell you what your long-term, what the long-term effects on your life or the length of your life will be.
0: Wow. What was your wife, how was she handling the news at that time? And you, I'm sure you were shell-shocked, but at what point did you, let me ask the wife question first. How was she walking that through with little kids? I mean, we as women feel so vulnerable when our husbands walk through such things.
1: Mm-hmm. You know, we're both very resilient, emotionally strong people, her especially, and would probably tend toward avoidance or toxic optimism as opposed to doom spiraling or something like that. And I think we were both absolutely stunned and probably needed a couple of hours before we could really talk with one another about what had just happened and the news we just received. But immediately both of us were thinking about our kids. I had, at the time of that diagnosis, my three little boys were 2, 6, and 7. And so, you know, we were coming home and thinking, how do we explain this to them? And I remember something she said, or what do we tell them, what do we not tell them? She said, you know, I think to watch your parents suffer can be an incredible gift, depending on how we steward it with them. And so not right away, but we did share everything with them and just tried to invite them responsibly into the journey that I was going through. There was no hiding the fact that I was going to deteriorate before their eyes over the course of that year. And I think that our hope and prayer throughout was that they could be made more compassionate, more empathetic, more whole human beings by getting to live close to the suffering of someone that they loved and were used to seeing strong.
0: Wow. I remember seeing a reel on Instagram of your wife. I can almost not talk about it, but she was shaving your hair and your kids were out there, if I remember right. And just you guys, that was your next step. And I appreciated so much your willingness to let us walk with you on that journey. Nobody can possibly know what it's like unless you walk through it. We just got about a minute before our next break, but how far into that journey did you then pray the prayer, help me to see and live in this, in your world poetically? When did that thought even come to you? I mean, you're so sick. I'm sure that some days you're just enduring, but when did you have the presence of mind to pray such a prayer?
1: That was a prayer I'd been praying for a long time before my cancer diagnosis, as a practice of reading a poem each night as the last act of my day and as an act of prayer, and then asking God to help me to see and subsequently live in His world like a poet. It was during the cancer journey that I began to write poetry of my own as a form of prayer. And that we can probably get into after the break, but had to do with the mental fog that I was in and trying to find a language for what I was going through that felt like an authentic connection between me and God.
0: Yeah. I'm not sure if you have a book nearby, Tyler, but I do if you don't. But I would love to read the poem that you wrote on pages 4 and 5. But when we come back, we're going to share some of just the thoughts that Tyler put on paper as he's walking through the Valley of the Shadow with an aggressive cancer, stage 4 cancer diagnosis. Really maybe not a sense about how he was going to come out the other side, but asking God to meet him there, to speak to him. And he spoke with God, and they walked together through this Valley of the Shadow. Tyler's book is After Amen, 50 Days of Poetry and Prayer. I always say, you want to hear from people who are suffering. You want to hear from people who are walking through the Valley of the Shadow, because they are going to carry riches and treasures and wisdom that you can acquire no other way. Don't go away. We'll be back in a minute.
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4: Jesus rose, never to die again, ascended into heaven, and said, "The way I left, so I will come back again." 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And here's what I want you to understand. As the Apostle Paul began to speak about in further scripture, began to teach us about the resurrection of Jesus, he makes clear that we understand that the same power that resurrected Jesus from the dead is the same power that changes and transforms our lives today. It's resurrection power.
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0: Hope you're having a really great day. Thanks for tuning in to Suzy Larson Live. I especially think today's show is for the person walking through the valley of the shadow. And maybe you've just been a long time since you felt the warmth of the sun on your face. Maybe it's been a long time since you heard a word from the Lord or got an impression on your heart that he's with you in the valley. Talking to author, pastor Tyler Staton, he's written so many great books. And maybe if you followed him, you know this, maybe you don't, but he walked through an aggressive cancer stage 4 diagnosis and the battle, the chemo, all of it. And in that place, and even prior to his health battle, he was asking the Lord, help me see your world through the eyes of a poet. Let me see the lyrical nature of your creation, of your creativity, of the way that you show up in the world, and help me to show up in the same way. And so this book, he's got some just his own poems that he's written through his valley, and just insights and reflections on just beholding the beauty and the splendor of God and just slowing down long enough to be present with God's creation. When I think of how lavish God has been, even the undersea world, I mean, places that most of us will never see, and every fish, every creature, every plant, the beauty and the meticulous attention to detail is breathtaking. And yet we rush through life. We rush past so much. And often it is a hardship, it's sickness, it's heartbreak that slows us down long enough to notice that not only is God with us, but he's paid a great amount of attention to create a beautiful world in and around us. And Pastor, do you have your book in front of you by any chance?
1: I just grabbed it when you mentioned it before the break.
0: Yeah, if you're up to it, pages 4 and 5, this is, I think, one of the first poems you write, How I Pray. And again, friend, this is coming from his journey through the battle, through the valley. Would you mind reading it?
1: Sure. I ungracefully settle on the front porch chair, grunts of a body grown stiff, undiscerningly released with dissent. I light the candle on the table next to me, a holy flame, but also an online ordered beeswax 3-pack and a Bic lighter, sacred in symbol, ordinary, even profane in vessel, not unlike the God I've come to wait upon, the Word made flesh. I open my hands neither longingly nor reluctantly, in an obedience born from trust, not coercion. I say aloud, just above a whisper, only 3 words, Come, Holy Spirit. 3 sacred words as ordinary as the church that's prayed them since her inception. 3 ordinary words as common as today's distractions, anxieties, escapes. Word made flesh. I wait, only to realize I've forgotten what, no, who I was waiting on. So I pray those same 3 words again and again, an anchor holding this flimsy sailboat of my being in the conscious presence of being amid the subtle, constant current of a serpent-deceived imagination. This wait, as sacred as that of Mary and the prophets. This wait, interrupted by profane fidgets and forgetfulness. Word made flesh. Here I sit. Bic lighter, budget beeswax, mug of caffeine. Here I sit, escapes, tasks, worries, and desires, both shallow and deep. Here I sit, sacred as Holy Spirit, profane as clay jar. And then, suddenly, patiently, a whisper, splitting the cedars already growing in my wandering mind. A whisper that fills these profane lungs with the breath of life. And from this breath comes my own, eyes opened, ears unstopped, tongue loosed, by the dust gathered on the dirty porch and the spit of the healer who waits to meet me while I sleep. This place, this way, this God, this sacred, that profane, Word made flesh. That's how I pray. Why do you ask?
0: Beautiful. Wow, that's so beautiful. Were there any psalms that you returned to time and time again during this journey?
1: Oh, yes, of course. There's so many of the biblical psalms I've committed to memory. I think the psalms are the prayer book of the Bible that are meant to become our own prayer book and inform how we talk to God. I think particularly As I went through cancer, I was praying Psalm 21 and Psalm 23. Psalm 21 is a plea that the Lord would lengthen my days. And so that was a cry that I often had. And Psalm 23, probably the most well-known of the biblical Psalms, says, you know, the Lord is my shepherd, I lack nothing. And goes on to describe being led by green pastures and still waters and through the valley of the shadow of death. And I kind of made that psalm my own as I went through the journey and said, God, I don't know how many green pasture days I'm going to get and how many valley of the shadow of death days I'm going to get. But like that psalm ultimately lands on, your rod and your staff, they comfort me. And so I would just pray, God, I want to live a whole life like is described in Psalm 21. And I don't care how many of those days feel like a dark valley and how many of those days feel like a green pasture. As long as you will give me the gift of your rod and your staff at my right and left, guiding me and comforting me each day, then that is enough for me. Now, those two psalms really formed my day in, day out prayer as I went through chemotherapy.
0: Wow. Did your kids have questions that surprised you?
1: I think I wouldn't say they had particular questions that surprised me. I think what surprised me about what they went through with me was what they treasure about me is simply my presence. There was so much I wasn't able to do. I had to bow out of coaching their Little League baseball team. All the activities that I'd gotten used to doing with them involved playing outside, being active, and all of that I was far too sick to do. And during particularly the 6 months when I was really debilitated, they spent so much time just sitting on the couch with me. And so I think I just look back at that and go, you know, and they're too young to have consciously thought, oh, dad's not feeling great, I want to be there for him right now. You know, they just, their instinct was to be with me where I was, whatever I was doing. And that involved laying on the bed in my little quarantined room down in the basement while I went through weeks of treatment next to me and reading books and talking with me, and involved sitting on the couch together in the early evenings when I couldn't hold my head up, that kind of thing. They just wanted to be with me. And those are the types of things I try to hold on to. Like, what ultimately is lasting and eternal about my life is the sacred but ordinary love being forged between me and the people that God has given me to share my life most with. And so I really remember that. And then one thing that did stun me is my oldest son, Hank, the next year when he was 8 years old and I was still being seen, but I was in remission, or surveillance is the terminology for my particular diagnosis. But there was another kid in Hank's class whose father was diagnosed with cancer. And Hank came home and told me about it and talked with me about engaging that kid and essentially like empathizing with him and offering himself to him. And I just thought, wow, what Kirsten said has become true. My son is attuned to the experience this other kid is going to go through and is extending compassion because he has gone through that. And that was what we prayed. And so that did surprise me, because you know, 8-year-old little boys usually aren't giving you signs that they are being deeply formed in the way of compassion or something, mm-hmm. you know? Mm-hmm. And so that, to get to witness that was a great gift.
0: That's so precious. I think we have three boys as well, and I think they were 8, 10, and 12, or, yeah, I think that's their ages when my hubby was battling. And same kind of thing. He had this easy chair that he would come and sit in with, cover his blanket after radiation, and they would just sit at his feet and they would play. And I know the neighbors sent their kids over to knock on the door to just engage with our boys, but every time they're like, no, we're good. Like, and they just, I don't think they knew either, except that, no, this is just where we want to be. And he would just sleep, but they just sit on the floor around him and just stayed with him, you know, and really something to watch. Wow. In the book, you talk about the difference between proactive and reactive spirituality, and you're defining the proactive as like spiritual disciplines. I get up in the morning, I light a candle, I spend time in the Word, I spend time in prayer. Talk about what these two are and the difference between them.
1: Yeah, you know, I think that proactive spirituality is pretty much everything we think of as the classic spiritual disciplines. It's all the ways that we order our lives and engage our energy to partner with the Holy Spirit in the formation of our souls. You know, it's the scripture that I read, the prayers that I pray, the practices that I pick up. But as I survey the list of the fruit of the Spirit, there's also a reactive kind of spirituality, like patience, self-control, gentleness. If you were to ask me, how do you practice the spiritual fruit of patience? I would say, I think you enmesh yourself in relationship with people who are going to regularly rub you the wrong way, provoking patience or impatience from you. And you ask for the Spirit's help to be forged over time into someone who increasingly instinctively reacts with patience. And I think that much of, or I would say, American culture has naturally shaped us into the kind of people that know how to be spiritually formed proactively, because we have a very go get them, climb the ladder society. But to be formed in reactive holiness, I think, really comes down to asking for God to do within me what is beyond my capacity to do for myself, and daily reflecting on my reactions, my speech, my life in the last 24 hours in confession before the Lord, and asking through confession for Him to do by grace what I cannot seem to do by willpower alone.
0: Boy, such a good word. We're going to pause here. When we come back, we're going to talk about just the power of naming the things you're feeling, naming what you notice, like you do in your poetry, really, like beholding a sunrise and seeing it as a gift from God, but also naming the ordinary and the power of that. Talking to Tyler Staton today about his book, After Amen, 50 Days of Poetry and Prayer, a very deeply reflective book. We got a few copies to give away. Text the word book if you want in on the drawing, 877-933-2484. We'll be back in just a minute.
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0: Thanks so much for tuning into Susie Larson Live, talking to author Pastor Tyler Staton about his book, After Amen, 50 Days of Poetry and Prayer. We've been talking about, he was a reflective, contemplative pastor leader before his cancer diagnosis, but then he was shocked by stage 4 cancer diagnosis, walking through some pretty intense chemo. I remember following that journey on Instagram, and just this book is just born out of really the valley of shadow, the valley of suffering, of reflecting, asking God, let me see the world through the eyes of a poet. He reflects on the Psalms. He offers these beautiful, raw prayers, and even his own poetry, as he just writes down and names the things that he sees right all around him. And, you know, I was thinking about that as I was prepping for the show, Tyler. You know, experts in brain science often talk about the power of naming things and how just the act of naming things can bring down anxiety and dispel fear and bring a deeper awareness of your safety in God. As you're sitting with God and you're naming some of the things you're seeing or feeling, how it actually can regulate you. And that's just brain science. I'm not even talking about the spiritual formation of that, of slowing down long enough to just engage your senses with God. But I'm wondering, did you get that sense just physiologically as you kind of wove the ordinary with the sacred in your writing?
1: Yeah, I really think I did. I enjoyed writing this book more than any that I have written previously, mostly because it was written accidentally. All the poems in the book After Amen were originally written in my journal to be read by no one else except me and Jesus. And my publisher came to me later and said, "Do you happen to know anyone who writes poetry? We're curious about publishing a book of poetry," simply because the publisher I worked with, Thomas Nelson, was aware that I read quite broadly across fiction, nonfiction, poetry, just different types of literature. They thought maybe I knew someone. And one thing led to another from there, and these poems ended up being lifted from the pages of my journal and put into print. And so to get to organize prayers I'd written just between me and God, invitationally for other people to live in my prayers, in hopes that they might begin to inform and give birth to some of their own prayers, felt like a holy and sacred task, and potentially the greatest gift that I could ever give to someone else. That's the gift, we were talking about the Psalms before, that I've received from the biblical Psalms, is to live inside prayers forged by others, mostly David, but many others, and allow them to inspire and give birth to some of my own.
0: Mm. You write this, "The way we behold the beauty of creation tells us something important about the Creator it all points to. Awakening is the first act of every human life. Birth is a sudden and ultimate awakening. Surrender is the final act. Death is a full and final surrender. To encounter God, in creation or otherwise, is to have the bookends of our lives rushing to meet us in a single divinely charged moment." Say a bit more about that.
1: Yeah, that was a lot of my reflection, I think, on the holy moments when I'm able to glimpse. This book is largely talking about how to see the world through eyes of prayer. Like, I think that the greatest work of prayer, and I believe that prayer is powerful in the world outside of me, but I think that the sweetest and greatest work of prayer is the way that it reforms the praying person. And so what I hope happens to me is, over decades of living a prayer-shaped life, that I would increasingly see and interact with the world that I live in today through eyes of prayer, that I would see God in the nature around me, or the hustle and bustle of the city streets, or the face of a stranger, or the smile of one of my children, that I would begin to see that God is everywhere in the world around me. I heard it said by one saint that spiritual formation is essentially going from seeing God some places, mostly where we expect to find him, to seeing God everywhere, especially where we don't expect to find him. Mm-hmm. And I would say that has increasingly been my experience. And occasionally we have these moments that I think are eternal in the sense I was trying to describe in that quote that you read, where suddenly I see past finite creation to the creator that it all points to. And those moments are for me the moments that have given birth to poetry. And they're the moments when I feel the most whole, the most alive, most free, the moments when I forget myself most entirely, and the moments when I feel the nearest to God. Mm.
0: This prayer is from your book. Lord Jesus, even now, let me see you, seeing me and loving me, not judging my shortcomings or loving my potential, but welcoming me and delighting in me just as I am here and now. Teach me to trust you when you say that I am your beloved in whom you delight. Let me see through your eyes today, awakening sacredness in others by loving them as completely and sacrificially as you love me. Open my blind eyes so I can see clearly and live fully. That's so beautiful. You were talking in the, I'm going to jump ahead in my notes with just a few minutes left, how you talked about the in-between and how the Bible is full of three-day stories. And you said, Jesus' life and teaching offer an alternative way to renewal. I acknowledge my need for God's ongoing redemption in some broken, bent, or incomplete part of my story. The first day, Jesus resurrects me to new, full life by the power of his Holy Spirit. The third day, but in between, I lie on the great physician's operating table, still trusting, patient, I wait. The second day, and it's precisely there, in the discomfort of awaiting resurrection, that my soul grows up. Just got a few minutes left, but you got to speak to that. It's powerful.
1: Oh, thank you. Yeah, you know, I think a lot of that was born out of the biblical reflection of why does God put a day in between in so many of these stories? What is the point of Holy Saturday? Why didn't Jesus die on Friday and raise on Saturday? Why... You know, and I recount all these other stories that you were naming off. And I think it's because we are formed deeply in the discomfort of awaiting resurrection. And I don't just mean ultimate resurrection. I am referring to that, but I also mean that there is work that I want God to do in me that I'm still waiting on right now. And it is not a lack of good intentions or even holy desire that is preventing it. It is because the deep healing of God is slow. And I think waiting is the foundation of the spiritual life.

0: it is in the waiting that he actually shapes me into the sort of person that can hold the good work that I'm desiring.
1: So good. As we get ready to wrap, I got to read this last excerpt. Oh, God of this restless heart, I recall some area of my life in which I await your complete redemption now. A broken behavioral or thought pattern, a broken relationship, an unrequited longing. I choose to look unflinchingly at that part of my life, and I offer you the quiet trust of waiting on you, believing again today that there's nothing in me that you will leave unredeemed. There's nothing in me, Lord, that you will leave unredeemed. Somebody needed to hear that today. Pastor, thank you for the time today. This was rich and beautiful, as it always is with you.
0: Yeah, thank you, Susie. You're a deep well. It's such a joy to talk with you. Thank you for asking such thoughtful questions.
1: Thank you, friend. And I pray God's continued healing and strength in your life. And I look forward to our next conversation. Friends, author Pastor Tyler Staton is my guest. After Amen is his book. We so love and appreciate you. We're honored to do this journey with you. Keep your eyes on Jesus. Keep walking intimately with him. Stay in his word. Listen for his voice. Do what he says. You can trust him. He's faithful and he'll get you safely home. We'll meet you back here next time.
2: If you knew it was your last day, how would you spend your time? In the moments leading up to Jesus' abandonment and death, his desire was to pray. And did he ever? He accepted the mission. He prayed for his disciples. He prayed for us who would believe. And he praised his Father in the face of incredible suffering. God listened to his Son, Jesus. He's listening to your prayers and praise, too. Connecting faith to life. Faith Radio.
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1: If you're a student of the Bible and you hear about Sodom and Gomorrah, it's easy to judge these cities for their sin. But what about the sin in our own hearts? What about the things that we cannot see that are buried beneath the surface? We need to look at those things too. This is Susie Larson with another Grow and Go Moment, helping you to discover and enjoy what God wants to do in and through you. In the book of Ezekiel, chapter 16, verse 49, we read this, Sodom's sins were pride, gluttony, and laziness, while the poor and needy suffered outside her door. The prophet Ezekiel had a seemingly impossible job, and the book itself is difficult to walk through, but we must, since it's the Word of God. Oftentimes, when we think of the city of Sodom, we think of her sexual sin, which was blatant and a huge problem in the sight of God. Yet it's interesting that Scripture notes that Sodom's core sins were as follows: pride, gluttony, and apathy. Particularly, all the while, the poor and needy suffered outside her door. That hits closer to home, would you say? These three sins open the door to greater decadence. Who hasn't elevated their own importance over another? Well, that's pride. Lord, forgive us. Who hasn't consumed more than is necessary? That's gluttony. Lord, forgive us. And who hasn't shrugged their shoulders at a need or taken an easy road instead of the obedient one? That's laziness. Lord, forgive us.

0: Sodom's sins are our sins, and until we're honest about our own tendencies, we will stay captive to them. May we engage in this faith journey with our whole hearts and tend to the needs around us. God empowers us to live differently from the rest of the world. May your life defy the gravity of the times. I'm Susie Larson with another Grow and Go moment. 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
1: 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It corrects us when we are wrong and teaches us to do what is right. 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
6: 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It's Bill.

0: Welcome to the Bill Arnold Show. You know, I love Mondays, and especially I love Mondays when I can have some of my very favorite guests on. Pastor Jarrett Stevens is going to join the program, and we're going to talk about fighting through suffering. He is the senior pastor at Champions Forest Church in Houston, Texas. He's also author of a couple of books, The Always God and The Mountains Are Calling. Jarrett, thanks for doing this, as always.
1: Bill, it's a privilege to be with you, man. Love our time together, and it's always great opening up God's Word with our audience.
0: Yeah, amen. So I just got done putting together a new little quick promo for my podcast, and I'd like to preview 20 seconds of it. Tell me what you think, Jarrett. Go ahead,
1: Ryan. All right, let's hear it.
0: There are a lot of voices telling us what to believe, what to fear, and where to put our hope. But on this podcast, we keep coming back to the Word of God because Scripture gives us something solid to stand on.
2: Is the Bible trustworthy? The answer is absolutely. You can build your life on it, and we can even say this, you can stake your life on it.
0: What do you think of that, Jarrett?
1: Hey, I love it, man. Whoever you pulled that quote from, man, that was strong. I don't know who that was.
0: That was one of the mic drop moments you did on my show a while ago, and we shared it in the staff meeting. Everyone's jaw hit the ground. That was like so awesome.
1: Oh, that makes me happy, man. Well, good. If it helps people kind of tune into the Word of God and engage with God's Word, I'm all for it.
0: Yeah, I am too. And you are consistently, every time you come on, I always walk away with something important and I take it home and I study it some more. So thanks for making time to do this. Let's jump into our topic today because this is could be heavy.
1: Yeah, well, I pray that today we all leave with kind of a nugget of truth, a kernel of truth, something God wants to teach us. You know, my life verse, I'm not going to teach on this verse, but my life verse is 2 Timothy 4:7. You know, it's amazing what stays with you as a kid. I remember when I was a little kid, my aunt did some cross stitching for me, my brother, and my sister. And it had our picture of it. I think I was in the second grade at the time. And next to it, it had our name with what our name means. And there was a Bible verse. And my mom took these and hung them up in our room, in our living room growing up. And so, you know, you remember as a kid, there's just things that are, you know, your parents had hanging on the wall that would catch your attention. And I would stare at this picture of me as a second grader and the Bible verse next to it. And it became a life verse for me. It's 2 Timothy 4:7, where Paul says to Timothy, I've fought a good fight. I finished the course and I kept the faith. And yeah, you know, it'd be fine with me if you put that on my epitaph when I exit out of this place and into eternity. But that whole idea of life being a fight. And, you know, I found, Bill, that in life, there's certain things that we have to fight for. We have to fight for the lost, those who don't know Jesus. We fight for the weak, the least in our society. I mean, the scripture says we're to do righteousness and to enact justice. There's certain things that we fight against. We fight against temptation. Jesus told us and taught us the way in Matthew 4 to fight against temptation. There's some things we have to fight through. And today I thought, you know what? Let's talk about, you say it's a heavy subject and it is. Let's talk about what it means to fight through suffering. There's an old adage that, you know, preachers are aware of and that we hear, and it's goes something like this, that if you preach to broken hearts, you'll never lack an audience.
0: That's so true.
1: And it is true. You know, it's been said that we're either, every person is either in a trial, going through a trial, or just coming out of a trial. It's just the human experience is filled with pain. Suffering is universal. It's unavoidable. It's a reality of life. And, you know, I don't have to convince anyone that suffering comes in all different shapes and sizes and degrees. It doesn't matter who you are. It's no respecter of persons, what your background is, what you have, what you don't have. Because of sin and living in a fallen world, everyone suffers. You know, the Bible says in Matthew chapter 5, verse 45, Jesus speaking, he says that it rains on the just and the unjust. And so it is a fact of life. Jesus said in this world, John 16:33, you'll have trouble. You'll have tribulation, going to suffer, but take heart. I have overcome the world. And so I want to talk today about how, as believers, we can fight through suffering. And I think one of the first, you know, practices that we, if we're going to fight through suffering well, we have to just be honest and really name the fact that while we know we will suffer, oftentimes we don't know why we suffer. And I think that why question, Bill, is one that's really difficult to deal with. And it's often the one that trips us up as we attempt to fight. You know, I found in pastoring for 20 plus years now that the why question can really derail someone's faith. You know, a curveball comes, we enter the furnace of affliction, and we wonder, God, why is this happening? Why am I going through this break in a relationship?
0: Mm-hmm.
1: Why did I get the doctor's report that's not in my favor, or someone that I love get the report that's not in their favor? Why, you know, why can't we get pregnant and have children? Why was my job cut at this point in my career? I just talking with one of our members several weeks ago, you know, been at a company for 20 plus years, done an incredible job, and they let him go just on spur, had no idea it was coming. So we have these why questions. You know, I live in Houston, talking about suffering, and why is it so human?
0: It's so human in Houston. Oh my. Yeah.
1: These are gut-wrenching, heart-wrenching questions, but it's the raw reality of life. And we have to deal, if we're going to fight through suffering, we have to deal with this why question. Theologian John Stott said this about suffering. He said, the fact of suffering undoubtedly constitutes the single greatest challenge to the Christian faith. And it has been this way in every generation. Its distribution and degree appear to be entirely random and therefore unfair. Sensitive spirits ask if it can possibly be reconciled with God's justice and love. And so Stott's right on in that quote, and we need to do our best to answer this question, even if the answers that we come up with don't satisfy. And, you know, that's been my experience as well, especially for those who may be experiencing suffering right now. You're in the middle of it, present tense. I have found that even if we knew the answers to why, and even the answers that we try to attempt to answer it with, it really doesn't help that much when you're in the middle of pain and suffering. And so what I want to do in this first segment, Bill, is to just try to tackle from a big picture what I would call the why of suffering. Like, why is it that we suffer? And there's two tracks that I want to suggest that understanding the why of suffering run on.
0: Okay.
1: And these tracks are parallel tracks. I don't know that they ever meet, but the first one is God's glory, and the second one is our faith. So, like, we suffer, one, because of God's glory. Now, there are two accounts that I would point us to, and we can't look at them in detail just because of the time. These are entire books have been written on this subject. But John 9, I'll catch you us up on the story. There's a man that's been blind from birth that Jesus and his disciples were walking past. And Jesus' disciples ask him, why is this man born blind? Was it because he sinned, or was it because his parents sinned? That was the belief of the day, that if you had an ailment or an illness or a handicap, it must be because of your sin. If not your sin, it was going to be because, you know, somebody close to you, your parents, did something wrong. And Jesus, he responds to their questions, and he says in John chapter 9, verse 3, it was not that this man sinned or his parents, but that the works of God might be displayed in him. And Jesus goes on to heal this man, and this man testifies to the goodness of God before the Pharisees that had brought him in for questioning. And when I was studying this passage, the ESV Study Bible has a little note. It says, this indicates that God, in his mysterious and wise providence, sometimes allows his children to go through hardship and suffering so they can experience God's mercy and power in delivering them. And that's certainly the truth. Sometimes we are delivered in our suffering, and we learn a new element of God's power. We experience a new element of God's mercy. And sometimes God does choose to deliver us in suffering, but sometimes he doesn't. You know, in John 9, he delivers this man. But in John 11, think about what happens just two chapters later after John 9. John 11, this is where Jesus raises his friend Lazarus from the dead. And Lazarus was a family member that Jesus, a family friend that Jesus loved. He and Mary and Martha, his sisters, they lived there in Bethany. Bethany was a place where Jesus could kind of let his hair down, so to speak, put his feet up. It was a place where he liked to relax. And the scripture says that Lazarus was ill in John chapter 11. And they sent word for Jesus to come and let and heal their brother. Lazarus is sick, and Jesus answers and says, this illness does not lead to death. It is for the glory of God, so that the Son of God may be glorified through it. And now we're talking about suffering, and I'm going to get back to Lazarus' story here in just a minute, but and what this means, that that the glory of God, sometimes God delivers us and sometimes he doesn't. What does it say for our theology when the Bible says that someone that Jesus loved, he loved Lazarus, was ill? You know, sometimes you played that opening about building your life on the Bible, and it's so true. You know, there's some that teach that, you know, if you follow Jesus and just have enough faith, you'll never get sick. Or if you do get sick, you'll always be healed, you know, or everything's going to turn out just the way you're praying for and hoping for. But that's not true.
0: No, that's not true.
1: Yeah, suffering is not the, and for the believer, suffering's not the exception. It's the norm. And here in John 11, someone that Jesus loved is suffering from an illness. Jesus purposely, if you remember the story, delays 2 days in going to Bethany to heal Lazarus, and Lazarus dies. And Jesus said that this sickness and death, the second part of verse 4, will be used so that the Son of God may be glorified through it. In God's economy, oftentimes his glory, and I don't pretend to understand this, it's just a truth I'm stating, God's glory is seen most in suffering and heartache. And exhibit A is the cross of the Lord Jesus Christ. His greatest glory, i.e. resurrection to life, came through his greatest pain and suffering, i.e. crucifixion and death. And Peter is even going to add an element to this in his epistle, 1 Peter 4, where he says in verse 13 and 14, rejoice insofar as you share in Christ's sufferings, so that you also may rejoice and be glad when his glory is revealed. If you're insulted for the name of Christ, you are blessed, because the Spirit of God, the glory of God, rests upon you. So I just want you to us to understand that God's glory doesn't show up after suffering ends. God's glory rests on us in the middle of suffering. God's glory isn't just waiting for us on the other side of the trial. It is present with us inside the trial. And so suffering, Bill, welcomes the glory of God in our life in a way that nothing else does. And again, I don't pretend to completely understand this. I'm going to rely on Isaiah 55, his ways are above our ways. Mm-hmm. His thoughts are above our thoughts. Certainly, I don't like suffering when I'm in the middle of it, but it is a truth of Scripture that God's glory is manifested when his people go through suffering. So the first track to understand the why of suffering is for reasons that are unknown to us right now, we won't experience the glory of God without going through suffering. It's a prerequisite, so to speak. My little Kelsey, she's not so little anymore. She just graduated high school, and just a couple weeks ago, she was registering for her college classes. Well, she can't get into her classes for her major until she's had some what we call prerequisites. And it's a class that she can't opt out of. She has to take, and for suffering, it's a class, Bill, that no believer can opt out of. It is a prerequisite. If we want to experience the glory of God, we are going to have to experience suffering. This is a truth in Scripture, and it's just one of the tracks that the why behind suffering runs on. And so you have the track of God's glory, and then you have the track of our faith. And again, these are parallel tracks that we run on as we attempt to understand the suffering, the why behind suffering.
0: Yeah, that's amazing. I think of Daniel. He probably didn't want to go into the lion's den. God didn't spare him from that. He spared him once he was in the lion's den.
1: That's exactly right.
0: Yeah.
1: A great example of enduring suffering.
0: Yeah. So sometimes God allows us to be in a situation that we would prefer not to be in, but then his glory shows up in the midst of it. And then I think of David, Jared, in Psalm 13, which starts with, how long, Lord?
1: Yeah.
0: How long?
1: Yeah. Yeah. You look at any person in Scripture that we long to model and emulate, and all of them went through suffering. Just look at Hebrews chapter 11. Some are named, and then you have others that are unnamed. Some conquered kingdoms and quenched the den of lions, but others were sawn in two. And so God allows his children to go through suffering. And again, I can't understand it and don't pretend to explain it, but it is for his glory. Mm. And I've often heard the said the most repeated refrain in all of heaven that we're going to hear when we get there is, aha, uh-huh. You know, now I get it.
0: Because I love that.
1: We see through a mirror dimly, but yeah. One day we're going to see clearly.
0: Yeah. I know when I'm going through suffering, I know that I'm more dependent on God than ever. And it also exposes some of my false securities and some of my idols.
1: That's right. And we're going to get into this after the first break about our faith. Okay. Purifies our faith.
0: Right. We'll be right back with Pastor Jarrett Stevens. We'll continue talking about suffering, which is a part of living in a fallen world. We'll be right back.
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0: I'm back with Pastor Jarrett Stevens. We're talking about suffering today. And during the break, Jarrett, I was just thinking about all the faithful believers in Scripture, Job and Joseph and David and everyone. And I loved your comment about your daughter having to take the prerequisite to get into her major courses and realizing that, yes, this is a prerequisite for everybody to have some suffering that we're going through. And as unwelcome as it is, God has a purpose for it.
1: Yeah, absolutely. He does have a purpose for it. And I want to talk about that purpose because the why behind suffering runs on two tracks. One is God's glory. There's something about when we go through suffering, the glory of God is manifested in our life. And then the other track is our faith. You know, our suffering does something for our faith that nothing else can do. It strengthens it. It refines it. It purifies it. James 1, count it all joy, my brothers. This is verse 2-4. When you meet trials of various kinds, for you know, the testing of your faith produces steadfastness. And steadfastness have its full effect so that you'll be perfect and complete, lacking in nothing. So there's a maturity that comes when our faith is tested, when we go through times of suffering, times of affliction. 1 Peter 1, verse 6 and 7 says, "In this you rejoice, though now for a little while if necessary, you've been grieved by various trials, so that the tested genuineness of your faith, which is more precious than gold that perishes, though it's tested by fire, may be found to result in praise and glory," there's our word again, mm-hmm. "and honor at the revelation of Jesus Christ." And so, you know, this is Christianity 101, but it needs to be underscored and reinforced, and we need to be reminded, and I just want to blare it from the loudspeakers, you know, in our time together, that what is most important to God is not our comfort, not our ease in life, not our happiness. What he is after the most is his glory and the perfection of our faith. He wants to conform us to the image of Christ, and nothing perfects, purifies, and strengthens our faith and brings him glory as much as suffering. And again, we know this even if we don't like it. Like if we were to poll Bill, if I was to ask you, if I was to ask anybody that you work with, My Faith Radio, if I was to ask any of our listeners, if I was to ask them this question, when were you closest to the Lord? I guarantee you 9 out of 10 are going to answer. It was during some trial.
0: Mm-hmm.
1: It was during some hardship. It was during some trouble. It was during some crisis, because you said it either right after the break or right before, that when you were going through these trials, you were dependent upon God. You were listening more clearly to Him. And it's interesting when you read Paul, who, hey, let's just say he had a master's level degree in suffering, right? I mean, we read his bio in 2 Corinthians chapter 11, and he's going to say, I was beaten, I was stoned, I was left for dead, I was shipwrecked. I mean, he said, you want to brag about suffering? Let me tell you about
0: right,
1: my life.
0: Right.
1: Matter of fact, his calling is connected to suffering. If you remember when he was converted in Acts chapter 9, God, the messenger to Ananias, who was going to go pray over him, said, I'm going to show him how much he must suffer for my sake. So his suffering was intricately connected to his calling. So Paul knew about suffering, and it's interesting when you read Paul, he doesn't mention much about the why behind suffering as much as he moves to and centers his argument on what suffering produces, what it brings out, what it shows others. So he's not thinking about the why as much as he is the what. And so that's kind of where I want to transition this. We've talked about the why of suffering. It runs on two tracks, the glory of God and our faith. And those two things are intimately connected. But let's talk for a minute about the what of suffering. You know, sometimes we think about what suffering takes, but let's take a picture. Let's take a page out of Paul's theology, and let's talk about what suffering produces, what it gives, what it does. This is what I'd call the what of suffering. 2 Corinthians 4, verses 7 through 9, Paul writes, and he says, we have this treasure in jars of clay, speaking of his body, his physical body, to show that the surpassing power belongs to God and not to us, because we are afflicted in every way, but we're not crushed. We're perplexed, but not driven to despair. We're persecuted, but not forsaken, struck down, but not destroyed. All those words are suffering words, afflicted, perplexed, persecuted, struck down. So just notice what suffering does. It may take our strength, but look at what it gives. Look at what comes with it. Suffering brings God's power. We may be crushed by what life is throwing at us right now. You know, somebody may be listening to us and with tears thinking about how they are being squeezed in this moment, compressed by life circumstances. Paul says, I may be thrown to the ground, struck down, but he says, I'm not destroyed. You know, I'm reading this passage of scripture, and I've got an older brother, and I'm thinking about the times when we were growing up, we used to watch wrestling. You know, we were wrestling fans, and we would mimic it. And, you know, we would be wrestling in the living room. And if anybody's watched wrestling, you know, if you're down for the three count, if your shoulders are down for the three count, 1, 2, 3, you're out.
0: You're out.
1: Well, Paul is saying here is, look, in suffering, you're never down for the three count. Oh, you may have your shoulders pinned, but you know, 1, 2, you're always going to have a way out. You've got God's power on your life. And so you may be struck down. You may be perplexed. You may be afflicted, but you're never down for the three count. Paul would go on in that passage of scripture in 2 Corinthians to say, we are carrying in the body, this is verse 10, the death of Jesus, so that the life of Jesus may be manifested in our bodies. For we who live are always being given over to death for Jesus' sake, so that the life of Jesus may be manifested in our mortal flesh. So death is at work in us, but life in you. What Paul is saying is, look, suffering may take comfort, but you know, you may be given over to death, but look at what it brings. The life of Jesus is made manifest. Another way of saying this, Bill, is that suffering brings purpose. You know, when we suffer, we show forth Christ. That's what Paul's saying here. And there's some that when we go through suffering, the whole point of our going through suffering is to show forth Christ. And when we do that, we're helping others in our suffering. This is 2 Corinthians 1, that we are comforting others with the comfort with which we've been comforted. You know, I think of some of our best friends in the world. They have two special needs daughters. We've walked with them through these special needs. They have a genetic disorder that when the first one was born, Bill, they were told that there were only 30 cases worldwide.
0: Wow.
1: And we watched this couple. He's a pastor in Oklahoma City, and we're family friends with him. And we've watched them raise this little girl. They decided to have another little girl. The doctor said it will be scientifically impossible for them to have this genetic disorder again after they had their first one, only 30 cases worldwide. Well, lo and behold, the second baby girl has the same exact chromosomal disorder. And we've watched this family care for these little girls. And we've watched them suffer. It has not been easy, but they would tell you that their suffering has produced a purpose in their life where they now have an incredible ministry to special needs families. When I came down here to Houston and we wanted to up our game just because of this family and their relationship with us, we wanted to up our game as a church in how we take care of special needs families. So we built a 6,000 square foot special needs suite here at our church.
0: Wow.
1: We've been able to minister to so many families, but look at how this happened. It's because of what the suffering produced in the life of this couple that we know and love. It's produced so much good and so much ministry that would have never happened without it. And so suffering takes, but suffering also gives. It gives God's power. It gives a purpose that we didn't know existed. You know what else it gives? It gives a perspective that we never knew was available to us. You keep reading that passage in 2 Corinthians, and Paul writes, he quotes a psalm here. He quotes Psalm 116, where it says, since we have the same spirit of faith according to what has been written, I believed and so I spoke. We also believe and we also speak. Psalm 116 is a parable of a near-death experience, Bill. And essentially what the psalmist is saying is that death has encompassed me, but it's brought a perspective. Like he says, I'm not going to be moved. I'm not going to be shaken. And if you continue reading there in 2 Corinthians 4, it says, for it is all for your sake, so that as grace extends to more and more people, it may increase thanksgiving. Here it is, to the glory of God. So what Paul's saying here in 2 Corinthians is this glory, this suffering has brought a perspective that, you know what, even in this suffering, I know, although I don't want this cancer, God, I'm going to, through gritted teeth, I am not going to lose my faith. I am not going anywhere. And if going through this helps somebody else and brings thanksgiving to you and that brings you glory, then God, so be it. I'm not going anywhere. And so that's what Paul's come to. He's been beaten. He's been stoned. He's been left for dead. And he understands that as more people hear about his suffering and his faith in suffering, the more people believe and he gives thanks, resulting in God getting more and more glory. So he says, you know what? I'm not going anywhere. If this is what, God, you want to bring into my life, that is for your glory and for the purification of my faith, then so be it. This is a perspective changer. God, if my suffering brings you glory, then I'm going to endure it and I'm going to walk through it. No matter how dark that night may be, I'm going to stand strong with death surrounding me. And what we see is that this is death. This is faith on display, Bill. Mm. Suffering brings a perspective. It brings a purpose. And it brings a power. This is the what behind suffering. So I want to encourage our listeners. You know, we oftentimes think of the why, but I want you to think of the what of suffering, what it produces and what it brings. And it may take, but it also gives some things that couldn't happen any other way.
0: Garrett, it's not only bold what you just said, but it's so beautiful and so important. I know that you have had these conversations as well as I have had with people that have had some horrible tragedy in their life or some bad diagnosis where they're in stage 4 cancer. Yeah. And they get healed from it. And then they talk about how they wouldn't have wanted to not go through it because yeah. they had intimacy with God that they couldn't ever have imagined up until yep. then. And they wouldn't trade that for anything.
1: That's right. That's right. It brings a perspective. And it's always easier to be on this side of the suffering and tell people about about that.
0: Oh, I know.
1: Than it is to go through it. But it's true. When you go through it, it just brings a perspective that you wouldn't have any other way.
0: That's so, so good. All right. We're going to take a little break and be right back with Pastor Jarrett Stevens as we continue our discussion on suffering. If you have a comment or question, let me know what it is. The text line is open just for you. 877-933-2484. We'll be right back.
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15: 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And so we pull back and we stop doing those things because we think, well, they're not doing anything for me. Why should I?
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0: I'm back with Pastor Jarrett Stevens. We're having a wonderful discussion on a difficult topic, which is suffering, but we're all going through it, and it's not a matter of if, just a matter of when. And God is going to give us so much grace, because I think it was the great Charles Spurgeon that said that God does his most significant work in us when we feel weakest. Boy, when we are suffering, we often feel weak. And our goal is really not to try to survive suffering, but to cling to Christ and ask him the what and what purpose will he have in our suffering. So let's keep that focus. All right, Jarrett, let's keep moving.
1: Yeah, that's a great quote by Spurgeon. He also said, when you can't trace God's hand, you can trust his heart.
0: Amen to that.
1: And, you know, when you don't understand why, you can trust him. And again, this is perspective. Paul, we continue in that 2 Corinthians passage, and I would really encourage anyone, if you want to study, suffering in detail and the, kind of the exchange of what it takes, but first what it gives, 2 Corinthians 4. Starting there in verse 4 and read through about verse 18 is a really helpful study. But he says, we do not lose heart. Though our outer self is wasting away, our inner self is being renewed day by day. For this light momentary affliction is preparing for us, here it is, an eternal weight of glory beyond all comparison, as we look not to the things that are seen, but are to the things that are unseen. For the things that are seen are transient, but the things that are unseen are eternal. So, you know, just know, Paul says that our suffering is light and momentary. I know it doesn't feel like it if you're in it, but again, 1 Peter 1:6, all suffering has a time limit. Peter would say it's just for a little while. And so the suffering it's not worth comparing to the glory that we will one day experience. Paul uses a double superlative here. Literally, verse 17 reads, far more exceeding. It is beyond all comparison. He's reaching for language to describe the difference between present suffering and future glory. And he's not living, in order to live this way, he's not living for the seen, but for the unseen. So he may be suffering in the present, but it's the eternal that is getting him through. And again, this is perspective. And so I want to encourage you, if you're losing heart in your suffering, don't beat yourself up. I just ask you, where are your eyes? Not your physical eyes, but your spiritual eyes. Paul says, we do not lose heart. Our suffering may take some things from us, but it brings power and purpose and perspective. You don't look to the things that are seen, but you look to the things that are unseen. So we've seen why we suffer to a degree, could never fully grasp it or understand it, but we know suffering is running on the tracks of God's glory and the purification and refining of our faith. We've seen the what of suffering. And if you're going through it like Paul, don't just survive your suffering. Let it, again, bring a power you never knew you had, a purpose bigger than your pain. Let it give you a perspective that this world could never produce. But I want to look at how we fight through suffering, because again, that's how we started this out, fighting through suffering. And, you know, there's one big statement I would make in this before we get really detailed, Bill, that I think is so very powerful. And here, I've made this statement, and I usually make it at funerals, because when someone has died, I make it at funerals, especially if there's been a tragic accident, or if there's been some suffering, perhaps cancer, and I know that those in attendance may be asking those tough questions. Here's a major way you fight through suffering. I'll put it in a statement, and I would just say it like this. When you're going through suffering, if you want to fight through suffering and fight well, don't trade what you know for what you don't know. Don't trade what you know for what you don't know. Isn't it true that when we go through suffering, this is the temptation, we lose our minds and we run after worst case scenarios that only produce fear and panic. And what happens is we start trading what we know, that God loves us, that God has a plan for our life, that God is sovereign and in control. We start trading what we know for what we don't know.
0: Have you been reading my journal, Jarrett?
1: Is that in there?
0: Yeah, I have a tendency to awfulize, to start racing down rabbit trails that I shouldn't be racing down. So I'm embarrassed.
1: And isn't it true? It'll cripple us.
0: Yes, it does.
1: Because we're fixating on that which we don't know. So I want to encourage us to fixate on what we do know.
0: Amen. Say
1: and
0: more.
1: So let me give what I would call four Roman 8 certainties. Okay, I want to be biblical here. And so I want to from Romans chapter 8, which is, I got to be, you know, Romans is obviously Paul's pinnacle letter.
0: Yep.
1: And Romans 8 is probably the pinnacle chapter.
0: I agree.
1: I think it was Moody that said he'd rather live in Romans chapter 8 than in the Garden of Eden, because the Garden of Eden, man fell, and in Romans 8, man falls never to fall again. It starts with no condemnation, ends with no separation.
0: Wow.
1: There's a lot in Romans 8, but I want to give four what I'm calling Romans 8 certainties as it relates to truth. Do not trade what you know for what you don't know, and these are Romans 8 certainties. What we know is God is not condemning you. In your suffering, God's not condemning you. And here's where the fight comes in. You got to fight to believe this. See, sometimes when we suffer, the enemy wants us to think that our suffering is because God is judging us or condemning us. And that's just not true. Now, you know, let me be clear. We reap consequences for decisions that we make. And sometimes those consequences are severe. This is the law of the harvest. You plant, you know, apple seeds, you're going to get apple trees. And you plant a seed, but you reap a bushel. So sometimes you're gonna sow a lot more than you reap. So there are consequences. The Bible's clear, Hebrews chapter 12, that God disciplines those He loves. But here's what I want our audience to hear today: our suffering is not sent by a punitive God bringing judgment.
0: Amen.
1: See, He dealt with our sins in a punitive way at Calvary. This is the beauty of the gospel. God will use suffering as a tool to refine our faith. We've talked about that. But he does not send it as a tool to punish us for our sins. He sent Jesus for that. So when you find yourself suffering, yes, we ask the Holy Spirit to search us and to know us. Is what we're going through, is it a consequence of our own sin or someone's sin against us? And if so, we confess and we confront it and we change where necessary. But what we're probably going through in our suffering is just the result of living in a fallen world. God is not condemning you. This is a Romans 8 certainty, and you have to fight for it. Romans 8:1, there is therefore now, present tense, no condemnation for those who are in Christ Jesus. And so, Bill, this is a real battle at the thought life, at the mind level. It's why the mind is so important. I could do a whole nother sermon on the battle of the mind and how you have to take your thoughts captive, Paul would say in 1 Corinthians, and make them obedient to Christ. You have to put on the full armor of God, and he has the helmet of salvation there. You have to prepare your mind for action, because your mind is ground zero for this battle right here. Mm-hmm. When you go through suffering, thinking, oh, I did something wrong, so God's getting me back. And that is not the case. There is therefore now no condemnation for those who are in Christ Jesus. And you're going to have to battle the thought life when you're walking through suffering the Satan is the accuser of the brethren. And so you're not being condemned for sin in your suffering. That condemnation took place at the cross of the Lord Jesus Christ. And this is the beauty of the gospel, that he took your sin and the payment for your sin. Isn't this what Psalm 103 says? Bless the Lord, O my soul, and forget not all of his benefits. And you continue to read, and it says he does not treat us as our sins deserve, but he separates them as far as the east is from the west. I'm so glad that God doesn't treat us as our sins deserve.
0: Amen.
1: If that's the case, I'd be in a whole lot more suffering than just living in a fallen world. But this is a battle that you have to fight to believe this at the mind level, that, okay, I'm going through this suffering. Again, you have to search yourself and ask God, is there something, am I reaping a consequence for a choice that I've made or a decision that I've made? But more often than not, our suffering is simply because we live in a fallen world. And if you doubt this, I just encourage you to go back and you read Romans chapter 1, where you see creation groans.
0: Yes.
1: And all of creation has been subjected to suffering because of Adam's fall and the fall of man. And it's groaning. So we're talking about Romans 8 certainty. Don't trade what you know for what you don't know. And sometimes we think, oh, I'm going through this. No. What you know is God is not condemning you. He loves you. Second Romans 8 certainty, God is praying for you. And you have to fight to rest in this truth. This is an amazing thought, that God is praying for you. Romans 8, 26 and 27. Likewise, the Spirit helps us in our weakness, for we do not know what to pray for as we ought, but the Spirit himself intercedes for us with groanings too deep for words. And he who searches hearts knows what is the mind of the Spirit, because the Spirit, God the Spirit, intercedes for the saints according to the will of God. Hebrews 7, verse 25 says that Jesus lives to intercede for us. Now, I don't know what all this means, but I'm going to take it at face value, Bill. And it's a Romans 8 certainty that when I'm going through suffering and I don't have all the answers, I do know that God, the Holy Spirit, is praying for me. When I was, part of my story, and you can, you know, this is on the, I preached on this and I've done video testimonies on this, but I was sexually abused between the ages of 8 and 12, never told a soul till I was 19. And Bill, when I was going to tell my parents for the very first time what had happened to me as a child by a little league coach, I remember going into my home church and I was so nervous and scared to tell my parents. And I remember going into my home church's little prayer room. And I remember getting down on the ground and laying face down, because here I was 19 years old and I was about to tell this secret that I'd carried for a long time. And I remember getting down on my face before the Lord, and I couldn't say a word. And all these years later, I get back up off my, laying on my face. I don't even know how long I was there. And I remember telling my parents that night. And again, this is part of my story. You can Google it, and listeners, if they're interested, can read about it as part of my life story. But all these years later, as I look back at 19-year-old Jarrett laying on the prayer room floor of his small church in Bossier City, Louisiana, not saying a word. All these years later, I look back and I go, you know what? I might not have said a word, but the Spirit of God was praying for me on that day. I believe it with all of my heart, interceding on my behalf with groanings too deep for words. And for those of you that are suffering right now and you're thinking, God, I don't even know what to pray. You're suffering so dark and so deep, you don't have words. I just want to encourage you. Just get in the presence of God. You don't have to say a word. Don't trade what you do know for what you don't know. What you do know, as I can promise you, in your suffering, God is praying for you, and you have to fight to rest in this truth. Isn't that beautiful?
0: Oh, it's just powerful. All right. That is spectacular. Jarrett, we're going to take one more break. Pastor Jarrett Stevens is my guest. We'll continue our discussion on suffering when we come back.

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3: 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Think about equity is the technical term for a treasure.
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7: I'm back with Pastor Jared Stevens talking about suffering, and we're looking at Romans chapter 8 and some certainties. One was God is not condemning you. Our suffering is not sent by a punitive God, and God is praying for you, as it says in Romans 8, 26 to 27, which is amazing. All right, Jared, we got a couple left and only about 5 minutes.
8: All right. Well, I'll move fast. And again, you got to fight. You got to fight to believe this. You got to fight to rest in this. The third one is God is working on your behalf, and you have to fight to trust this. You know, God's not just working a plan. He's working a plan for your good. This is Romans 8, 28, Romans 8 certainties. We know that for those who love God, all things work together for good, for those who are called according to his purpose. So whatever it is you're going through, he's working for your good. We don't have to worry about this. We don't have to question this. It's a promise. It's a certainty. And by the way, you know, what this says, the fact that God is working means that he hasn't forgotten you. Isn't that something that happens in suffering? We think, God, you have forgotten me.
7: Mm-hmm.
8: But no, he's working. I think of Joseph, you know, in the Bible, 13 years, Joseph was sold into slavery and in a prison. For 13 years, I gotta believe that Joseph in those 13 years thought, God, you have forgotten me. 13 years, that's a long time. And yet Genesis 50, verse 20, he says, as for you, you meant for evil against me, but God meant it for good. God was working, you know. Don't think for a moment in your suffering that God has forgotten you. He hasn't forgotten you. Are you kidding me? He is working his plan in your life. It is for your good. It might not be on your timetable, might not be necessarily what you like. And I understand that and can identify with that. But don't think for a moment he's forgotten you. And you have to fight to trust this, because everything in you sometimes is going on and believe the opposite. God hasn't forgotten you. He can't forget you. And you know why? That's certainty number four. And that is God loves you. And you got to fight to remember this. Romans 8, 35. Who shall separate us from the love of Christ? And then, Bill, there's a whole bunch of suffering words here. Shall tribulation or distress or persecution or famine or nakedness or danger or sword? That is a lot of suffering, but it can't separate us from the love of God, because verse 37 says, no, in all these things we are more than conquerors through him who loved us. For I am sure that neither death nor life nor angels nor rulers nor things present nor things to come nor powers nor height nor depth nor anything else in all of creation will be able to separate us from the love of God in Christ Jesus our Lord. Romans 8, no condemnation it starts with, no separation it ends with, two incredible bookends. What a great promise from Scripture that God loves you, and in Christ, he is eternally for you. And so regardless of the suffering that you're going through, do not doubt God's love in these tough times. You stand in it and know that he is building your faith and working in your life for his glory. And so when we suffer, how do we fight through it? We fight by making sure, Bill, that we don't trade what we know for what we don't know. I've been told it like this: what God shows us in the light, we don't doubt in the dark. When we go through tough times, let's doubt our doubts, and let's trust in and believe in these Roman 8 certainties, that he's not condemning you, that he's praying for you, that he is working on your behalf, and that he loves you with an everlasting love. And so I just want to, you know, as we come to a close, just personally say to anyone who may be experiencing some pain, going through some heartache, going through some difficulty, to just keep your eyes on Jesus to the best of your ability, because what you need in this time is not understanding. Truth be told, even if you were given the plan as to why you're going through what you're going through, you wouldn't like it and might not agree with it in the first place. Anyway, chances are that's how it'd work out. But if you'll just keep your mind and eyes and heart on the Lord, God is right there with you, and he will, all caps, underscore, he will see you through.
7: Jared, that's so comforting. I have to say, this has been such a

0: Always a privilege. Have a wonderful afternoon.
1: Yeah, you as well. Pastor Jarrett Stevens has been my guest. I promise if you've missed any of this, make sure you go to the podcast. Hear it from the beginning. Download it on your computer. Keep it, save it. You're going to want to hear this again and again. All right, we're going to take a break and come back. Richard Barr's in the green room. We're going to bring him on, and I look forward to having a discussion with him. We'll be right back.

0: ask you today, are you getting out of life what you want? Have you found peace and satisfaction?
1: If you haven't, you're not alone. Finding true satisfaction really boils down to one question. Where are you looking? Here's Billy Graham.
0: Pleasure and recreation have their place, but they do not have first place in the Christian's life. Money is necessary, but it is no satisfying substitute for God. Things minus God equal misery.
1: That leaves only one place where you can turn.
0: I beg of you, don't spend your money, your time, and your moral resources for that which will never satisfy. 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
1: If you have questions about how to do that, we'd love to help. 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
3: 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She hurried off the stage, threw her arms around me, and buried her face in my shirt. "Oh, Daddy." That was enough for me. At that moment, I'd have given her the moon, and all she said was, "Oh, Daddy." Prayer starts here. Prayer begins with an honest, heartfelt, "Oh, Daddy." Jesus invites us to approach God the way a child approaches his or her daddy. Here's my challenge for you. 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Then get ready to connect with God like never before. 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

0: welcome to the Bill Arnold Show. I'm so glad I've got my friend Richard Barr here with me in studio. He just got back from several months out of Minnesota. Now he's back, and he is an author and speaker, and he is one of the greatest volunteers of all time. Spends a lot of time working with homeless individuals and families. He's authored a couple of books. One is called Amazed, Why the Humanity of Jesus Matters, and another book called Those People, The True Character of the Homeless. And he has got a lot of powerful stories and relationships, but I don't know exactly all we're going to cover today, Richard, but I'm just glad you're here.
1: Thanks for having me. It's always a joy to see you, and to have the opportunity to be able to come to the studio is even better.
0: I agree, and your life has been really shaped by your gift of your sacrificial self to people who are homeless and in addiction, and I kind of marvel at your devotion and your love for the unlovely.
1: That's a great way to put it. You know, I think one of the things that God has done in my case is that through sacrificial service, it's almost like he's used the Holy Spirit to tenderize my heart and to see people, I think the way that God sees them, or I hope that that's the case, and people that it'd be easy to see them as despicable or lesser than. He's really been teaching me that, you know, he loves them just as much as he loves me. He wants to provide for them just as he's provided for me. I mean, he cares for them just as he's always cared for me. And so that's been, I don't think anybody probably begins in ministry. I always think the joke's on me. You know, it's like, I think I'm serving other people. And it's like, it's really God changing me through that process.
0: Of course. When you serve people who are homeless, now, there are a lot of times their struggles are real, obviously, but that doesn't necessarily define their character, does it?
1: It doesn't. Yeah. And that's actually that second book that you mentioned, people. It's stories of 20 plus people that have become friends of mine that I've gotten to know. Some of them have passed away now because that book is a little dated, maybe 8 years now like that. So there's several of them no longer here. But it's really to tell their stories. And the way that came about was after years of service, and I would come home and my wife, Carla, would ask me a question. She'd be like, well, how'd your evening go? And I'm like, you won't believe it. I would tell her about some of these remarkable people and the tremendous character, and not being self-deprecating, but I mean, people that had patience way more than I do, or generosity, or had terrific spiritual lives, faithful, perseverance. And I just saw this over and over and over in spades. And I guess I wanted to not objectify them as we do, but maybe help people see them as people. And really the greater story there, it's not just about homeless people, but it's really about all other people and how it is it's so easy for us to objectify other people, people that aren't like us, people that maybe have a different skin color, maybe have a different political affiliation, mm-hmm. whatever the difference might be. It becomes so easy for us to objectify other people rather than see them as people, as the way that God intends us to see them.
0: Yeah, boy, the world is ripe for division. Isn't a lot of reasons to feel divided, and we have to be cautious and careful not to get caught up in that.
1: I think people that struggle in poverty, people that are homeless, you know, they just kind of become easy targets. I'm not even saying that we consciously do that, but I don't know. I mean, it's almost like to look down on somebody is some way elevating ourselves, you know, seeing a panhandler on a corner or you know, an image of a line outside of a homeless shelter on the news. You know, I mean, for me personally, I would probably silently say to myself, I'm glad that's not me. You know, I'm glad that that's not me. But, you know, how many of us are a few steps away from really being in dire, dire need of a hand up from somebody?
0: Mm-hmm. I had a listener write in on the text line, this must have been 3 or 4 weeks ago, saying, we're really in a financial crisis right now, and I'm just praying for God's provision. We're about 4 days away from being out of a place to live. And I went home that night, and I just prayed and prayed, and I thought, well, this is a lot of people's stories.
1: It is, yeah. So we don't talk much about this on this show, but we also, my wife and I have a nonprofit called Threshold to New Life, and we work in the greater metropolitan area where we live. And we actually, that's exactly what we do, is we provide small matching financial grants to help people, to elevate them out of that situation where they're at risk of losing their housing and help them keep the housing they have. You know, in my work in the homeless shelters, I've seen so many men, in my case, they'll come to me and they'll say, Pastor Rich, look, and they'll have a key around their neck. They're like, I got a place on the first of the month. And I'm like, sweet, you know, hugs mm-hmm. and tears. And then some months later, that guy might be back again. And I'm like, what happened? And something happened. And what I find out is that it's oftentimes small things that happen. And oftentimes it's hundreds of dollars. That's the difference between somebody being able to maintain their current lifestyle
0: yeah.
1: or that they lose that lifestyle. Because many of us, and I would submit many of us listening to this program right now, have margin, financial margin in our life. Something goes wrong and we've got some sort of a buffer, or we have somebody that can give us a hand up to create that buffer. Mm-hmm. But if you don't have anybody, you don't have a relationship like that, and you have no buffer, any little thing goes wrong. And now everything's at risk.
0: Wow. Yeah, you know, you take a little of that for granted, because I have a loving family that would help me if I needed help, and I would do the same for them.
1: Right. Yeah. Mm-hmm. And you probably have a few friends that would allow you to hang out for a while until their wives said, well, how long is this bill guy going to be sleeping on our couch?
0: Yeah. Yeah. No, definitely I have friends that would help.
1: Yeah.
0: Yeah.
1: Yeah. And most of us do. And you know, people ask me about unhoused people, and kind of, you know, one of the questions is that, why does that happen? Is it drugs and alcohol? Is it mental illness? Is it, you know, are they just bad people? What causes that? And it's complicated. I don't know. Everybody's got a story, but I would say the one thread that connects all of them is this sense of brokenness. I mean, if you're in an unhoused situation, you're staying in a shelter, you're staying outside, you're couch surfing, you're sleeping in your car, there's a sense of brokenness. I mean, these are not stupid people. They see everybody else that's going on in the world and everybody going to their favorite coffee shop. Like, they know that they aren't in the same social standing mm-hmm. as so many other people. And it's hurtful. It hurts. And for whatever reason, they've used up their relational clout that they might have with other people in their lives. And maybe they've alienated people. Maybe they're, who knows, but they don't have the same kind of social connections frequently that most of the rest of us do.
0: Richard, talk a little bit about how serving others is brings such a return. I can remember times when I would unexpectedly help somebody, and I still to this day remember all the details of that experience. And it was as much of a big deal for me as it might have been for them. I was one able to help, but I'm the one that walked away going, I'm never going to forget that exchange ever.
1: Yeah, that's interesting. I mean, I've had things like that happen to me countless times, but I can flip the question in a little different direction. So people will, you know, oftentimes when they find out what sorts of ministries I've been involved in and how I spend some of my time, and they'll kind of get this longing look at me and they'll go, oh, that must be so rewarding. And if I'm feeling particularly feisty that day, I might say, sometimes.
0: Yeah.
1: And sometimes it makes me really sad. And sometimes I'm angry. Sometimes I'm disappointed. Sometimes I'm impatient. And sometimes it's rewarding.
0: I appreciate that honesty.
1: I mean, the reality is that, you know, we're people dealing with people. And it's not as though everybody that I encounter is interested in having a conversation, or not everybody that I encounter is ready to go deep on anything. Not everybody I encounter is willing to share what their name is. That's why usually when I meet somebody, one of the things that I've learned is I'll extend a greeting and I'll share my name and I'll wait for them to reciprocate.
0: Mm-hmm.
1: Not everybody wants to be known that they're unhoused. They don't want other people to know their name, or they might use a name that's like a handle or, you know what I mean? A nickname of some sort.
0: Just so they can remain anonymous on some level.
1: Yeah. I mean, they don't know me. Yeah. Why would they tell me? Why would they give me any information? Why would they do that?
0: That's a good point.
1: So I try to be open and I say, hey, I'm Pastor Ridge. How are you? And might extend a hand. And oftentimes people reciprocate, but not every time. So, the idea of serving, it can be messy work that's occasionally rewarding. But, I just always envision the lost sheep parable. I just think about that. And I just think about how, I'm a former CEO, 21 years, ran a successful company and exited that. And I've got a finance degree. So I'm pretty good with numbers. And I know how to navigate risk mitigation and things like that. If I was the shepherd in the story, I'd be looking at the 99 sheep going, 99 is still pretty good. Like, I can get by with 99. Like, that's not such a bad bargain. But yet, that's not the love that Jesus has for us. He loves us with reckless abandon. Mm-hmm. He risked the 99 to go after the one. I mean, the one was me. The one is every one of those people that I encounter. They're the one.
0: Wow. Love it. Just love it. All right. I can't get over the fact that everyone we see is an image bearer of God. And I have to be reminding myself of that all the time. There was a woman that came into church on Sunday. She came about 10, 15 minutes late and looked like she slept in her car or looked incredibly disheveled, not at all put together in any way. And she sat for about 15 minutes and she got up and left. And it just had that moment of, well, am I going to continue to sit in church or am I going to follow her out and see if I can help and call that church? And I don't know if I made the right call because I stayed in church. I didn't follow her out.
1: One of my daughters is a high school teacher. And when she was doing her student teaching, I learned this lesson from her. And she did two student teaching assignments, and one was in the inner city and one was in kind of an affluent suburb. And I had already been in ministry at this point for a little while, so she had heard me tell some of the stories and things I was involved in. And after she finished and she began looking for a permanent job, she said, there is no way that I'm going to go work for one of those suburban schools. Those kids are bratty and the parents are brattier. And what she saw in the kids in the urban area, where there was so much ethnic diversity, there was a lot of single parent homes, there was a lot of need. She said, sometimes those kids don't make it to school, but she said the ones that do want to be there. Wow. They want to learn. So it was just so interesting where I thought, again, if it was me, I would have taken the plush, brand new suburban school.
0: She's probably.
1: Like, no. She says, I want to work in the city. I want to work with those kids. That's my calling. And she stuck to that, and it's been almost 20 years.
0: Fabulous. We're going to take a break and come right back. Richard Barr is my guest. And if you have a question or comment about having encounters with people that are homeless or someone that you just wonder, how do I connect? What do I say? What do I do? How do I help? You can text your question over to 877-933-2484. Again, 877-933-2484. Richard spells his last name BAHR, richardbarr.com. We'll be right back.
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0: Back with Richard Barr. He's a author, speaker, and ministry volunteer unlike anyone else I know. He works with homeless people and families, and he has written a couple of books. One's called Amazed, Why the Humanity of Jesus Matters, and Those People, The True Character of the Homeless. All right, Richard, let's tell some stories.
1: I was thinking about one of the points we were talking about at the top of the hour about how we don't see people really clearly until we get close enough to them. And there was a story, this was early on in ministry with the homeless. So let me just go back to how it began. So my friend Dave, he was in a Bible study with me in a men's group. And he's really the one that answered the faithful, unusual call mm-hmm. to begin to serve a daily breakfast to people on the street. And myself and a few other guys in that Bible study came around him and began to help. And so that was my introduction. So while I'm working in this breakfast ministry, the ministry served every day. I served 2 or 3 days a week myself. And so we get there 4:30 in the morning, cook up simple breakfast, serve from 5:30 to 6:30, and we're out of there by 7. So God was really working on my heart to step into some of the needs. And so the needs that I recognized first were temporal needs, were things that people physically needed. And living in a northern climate, it would be jackets would be useful. So I still had my company. So I ran a coat drive at my company and collected, dozens and dozens and dozens of winter jackets. And I had a big SUV at the time. And I'm a pretty organized guy. So I had the jackets all aligned, mediums, large, extra large, double large. So I'm already, because when I parked on the street in front of the shelter, I want to be able to be efficient, right? That was the efficiency.
0: Yeah, yeah.
1: So I did. I pulled up in front of the shelter, and it was kind of a cool day. And a lot of the guys, they showed up, they lined up, and it was a little tension, a little unruly, a little unmanageable. So I'm kind of like, hey, you guys. So I kind of got things straightened out, things ready. And I open up the doors to my SUV. And probably the third guy in line, I'm like, hey, sir, would you like a jacket? He goes, yeah, I would. I said, what size would you like? He said, extra large. I said, got it. I turned around. I grabbed the jacket, handed it to him, smiled at him. I go, there you go, my friend. Be blessed. And he holds a jacket up and he looks at it. He says, you got one with a hood? mm-hmm. Now,
0: he's just making choices.
1: On this program, I can't repeat what went on in my head at that time, but it wasn't pleasant. And I was just so judgmental of this guy. I'm like, dude, you have no jacket. I just handed you a jacket the size that you asked for. So I took a big swallow and said, let's take a look. And we did. We found one, and he was happy and thanked me and moved on. And it really wasn't until I was driving home after that event finished that, God really broke my heart about that. Because I thought, okay, just because I have a permanent address, I have the right to have a preference about something like a hood on a jacket. But if you don't have a permanent address, you forfeit all of your preferences.
0: Wow. Wow, Richard.
1: You don't have the right to have a preference anymore. You eat what we serve you. You wear what we give you, and you take the backpack that has a hole in it because it's better than what you have is nothing. And I don't think I ever looked at things the same again that way.
0: I'm not surprised. That's beautiful. What an eye-opening little moment that was.
1: Yeah, and so I think that really... That really began the process of, I would say, tenderizing my heart towards the population I was serving. I think up until that point, maybe it was a duty, maybe it was a task, maybe it was, I thought I was doing a good thing for other people. But that moment, it was like, this isn't about other people. This is about me. This is about God doing a mighty work in my life. This is about the Holy Spirit taking over me. It's about sanctifying me. It's about throwing the junk out, like being judgmental about other people. And it's about cleaning me up and replacing that with better.
0: Hmm. Yeah, I think it was last week I had on the president of Prison Fellowship, and they've got this really wonderful program called Angel Tree, where the incarcerated people can create lists of things that their kids actually want for Christmas. And then they go out and get those things. So they're getting gifts from mom or dad who are incarcerated. The very thing that's on their list.
1: I love it. We've participated in that very thing.
0: Yeah, yeah. I'm not surprised.
1: Yeah, that's a terrific ministry.
0: Your point is so well taken about, I have a permanent address, therefore I have choices. You don't have a permanent address, therefore take what we give you. That's a kind of a mic drop moment.
1: I'll tell you what, we get things donated to us to give to our unhoused friends, and... I will always go through, whether it's pants or it's shoes or a backpack or whatever, it's like, and this is a note to everybody that's listening right now, if you're going to donate something, don't donate your junk. If it's got a broken zipper, if it's got a hole in it, that's what we call trash. Like, that's not donatable to somebody. I mean, why would you want to give a backpack to somebody that has a hole in it? I mean, their stuff's going to fall through the hole just like yours would, because that's why you got rid of it to begin with.
0: Mm-hmm.
1: And sadly, we do see that. And it doesn't mean people aren't trying to maybe mean well. I think it's just a matter of maybe just not having thought it through. And again, it's kind of objectifying people again, isn't it? Where we're saying, well, you know, a backpack with a hole is better than nothing. I don't know. If you're going to donate a backpack that's got a hole in it and you're prompted to do so, why don't you go to the store and go buy a new backpack and then donate that and throw the other one away?
0: Mm-hmm. Or maybe spend a little bit of time seeing if you can fix the hole.
1: Maybe you can fix the hole.
0: Yeah.
1: Yeah.
0: Maybe you've had enough years with that backpack and you want something new and different, but maybe you can fix this one before you give it away.
1: I always tell our volunteers, it's like, if you won't eat it, don't serve it. And if you won't wear it, don't give it.
0: I like that. All right, let's talk about, because you just struck a nerve here, and people want to be generous. They want to donate things from their house, but now you've got me thinking about filtering through what you're taking over to donate. Give us some coaching on that.
1: Filtering through what you donate? Well, I guess...
0: Is it better to give money to an organization and let them buy new things? Or, you know, sometimes when I'm in the donation line at Goodwill or Salvation Army and I see some of the things that are being donated, I wonder if they filtered it, or if they just thought, here's a big bag of stuff, I don't know what to do with it, I'll just give it away.
1: Well, certainly there are, you know, when you research, there are charities that are more effective with their donations than others. I think everybody probably knows that. There's other motivations to donate things too. I mean, I think most of us would probably feel like we don't want to add to what's going in the landfill. And if something can be repurposed, that's a good strategy. So it's not necessarily just being generous, but it might be just being ecologically conscious as well. But I think giving things that wouldn't be suitable for your own use. I guess that's probably the filter,
0: like
1: that test that I would use.
0: Yeah.
1: I mean, if I had received this, if I was set, if this food was set in front of me, if this jacket had been given to me,
0: mm-hmm.
1: I mean, would I wear this or wouldn't I wear this?
0: Mm-hmm.
1: Would I eat it or wouldn't I eat it?
0: Yeah. Simple test, isn't it?
1: Right. Yeah. Now, if it's, you know, if it's Brussels sprouts, maybe you wouldn't eat it, but doesn't mean they're not good.
0: That's true. That's true.
1: Especially caramelized.
0: You like those?
1: Oh, yeah.
0: They're good,
1: oh,
0: aren't
1: yeah.
0: they?
1: Oh, yeah.
0: Yeah. All right. Let's tell me another story.
1: You know, I think about mentioning that I'm kind of the object or the target, excuse me, of the work that the Holy Spirit is doing. And I have to think about how people would see somebody that does what I do as a giver and haven't given enough consideration to how I'm a receiver. And not that anybody goes into ministry or missionary work necessarily to receive, but I would say that most of us would say that we received more than we gave, and that's not a cliche. And, you know, I think about things like some small things. So living in a northern climate, the homeless shelters are indoors and they're really important. And before COVID, things have changed a lot since COVID. And some of it for the better in terms of the way the shelter system works. But it used to be before COVID that men and women would have to line up outside of the shelter. The shelter would open at a certain time, like 7:30, one of the shelters I support. So they would be allowed to line up for up to an hour ahead of time, and they would be in line standing outside, wind, rain, shine, snow, doesn't matter. And they're lined up there. So one of the things that I would do is I would go work the line. While they're waiting to go in, I would work the line. Working the line would be, I mean, I knew a lot of people. I'd greet them by name, see how they're doing. Sometimes there's some simple temporal items that people might need. I might bring a bag of gloves when it's real hot. I remember one time, couple of times, you know, getting a cooler with a whole bunch of ice cold water, you know, to serve to people. And I've done this for years and years and years up till COVID. I remember showing up one time and there were two guys, that they said, "Hey, what were their names? Tim and John were their names." And they're like, "Hey, we just wanted to thank you, Rich." And I'm like, "For what?" And they said, I hadn't brought anything that day. I said, I don't have anything to give. I don't know what you mean by that. And they said, "No, do you realize that there isn't anybody else, none of the shelter staff, there's no other pastors, there's nobody from the community, nobody comes and just talks to us. Nobody comes and greets us. Nobody comes and welcomes us. You're the only one that's, and we just want to thank you." And I think, you know, you don't have an address. You're standing outside in the weather to wait to go inside to go sleep on a bunk with 80 other people in a room. And somehow in your heart, you have the presence of mind to decide to thank me, a guy that just shows up and knows your name and says hello and asks how you are. Like, that's it. Like, that was all I gave. And I'm not that naturally grateful a person to think to do that for somebody else. Man, you know, if that doesn't bring you down a couple of notches, I don't know what doesn't. But I mean, that was a very humbling moment for me.
0: Wow, that's lovely. Sometimes we have an idea as to what we think is going to create an impact, and the simple activity of you greeting them at the door and calling them by name, that was the impact, and you didn't see that coming.
1: But, you know, the bigger story there might be, you know, the kind of impact that we have just by being present with people.
0: Yeah.
1: And, you know, I'm no different than anybody else. I mean, I scroll, I get distracted, whatever. But there's something about, you know, being there and, you know, you've got 50 to 70 people in a line and you're walking up and down the line and you're looking people in the eye and you're searching for people that you know and you're hugging people and you're shaking hands and you're asking them questions about what you talked about the last time you saw them. You know, there's no scrolling, there's no screens, there's no distractions. There's just me and there's just you. I mean, that's the beautiful thing about that. And that I could give somebody just simply my presence and that it was enough.
0: Just the human connection.
1: Yeah.
0: That's really nice. Richard Barr is my guest. We're going to take a little break and come back if you have a question or comment about our discussion. Richard does an amazing job of, I would say, loving the unlovely. And I'm amazed at his sacrificial love he does day in and day out with people who are homeless and who are just struggling in life. And he suits up and shows up every day. So we'll be right back in just a minute.
8: 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He's in the rescue work.

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0: I'm back with Richard Barr. You can learn more about him at richardbarr.com, B-A-H-R. I hope you do, because he is a role model of love and compassion to homeless people and families. And Richard, what happens when you start to invest in people, and then all of a sudden, after all this time of investing, they disappear, or they start ghosting you, and you go, I put a lot of effort into you, and where are you now? What happened?
1: There's a lot of that.
0: I know.
1: There's a lot of that. And working with people that are housed in the shelter, there are a lot of people that I get to know them by name, know where they're from, know a lot of things about them. And then, you know, they may get housing of some sort, and I may be aware, may not be aware. I guess I always hope for the best in that case. There are other people that I might go deeper with, many people, many men. And we were just talking off air about a fellow that committed a felony and was incarcerated. And the type of crime that he had committed left him as a pretty unpopular fellow. So I visited him in the jail prior to his sentencing and told him, I acknowledged that to him and said, but you know, I'll continue to be your friend if you need a friend.
0: Wow.
1: So he took advantage. We agreed. And so when he received his sentence, and he was moved around different places around the state, but I always kept up with him. And we wrote back and forth for 10 and a half years, it was. And he was released a year ago, April 28th, I think was when it was. And much anticipation about his release and what he was going to need. And you know, I collected a bunch of those items. And I met him, you know, right after he got out. And he supposedly had something lined up, didn't work out. Ended up in one of the shelters that I chaplain at. So there he is again, like, hey, you know, you can't lose me that easily, right? Yeah. And we continue to stay connected, but it's almost as if, for whatever the reasons, he didn't want to allow me to be in that place in his life to give him a hand up any longer. So it might be easy to say, you know, he got from me what he needed or he wanted. I was no longer useful. The reality is that he's accountable for whatever his decisions he makes, not me. And I never know somebody's whole story. And I can make up all kinds of stories about why he took advantage of me. I can make up stories about that are legitimate, why he kind of decoupled from me.
0: Mm-hmm.
1: I don't know what story to believe. I don't have any idea.
0: Mm-hmm.
1: But he did what he did for his reasons. And we had a almost 11-year journey together through this thing. And the story may not be over yet. So I'll wait. And if he reappears again, and that happens, I'll be here.
0: Mm-hmm. That's very encouraging to me, because I've done a lot of work with men in recovery from drugs and alcohol, and you get them to a place and stage in life where you think you sound like you're free and you're going to go out and be productive and you're going to have a great life. So you're all excited. And then a year later, you see them back in rehab, broke, penniless, worse off than before.
1: Yeah, and the addiction side of things, and I'm a recovering addict as well, and you knew that, Bill, but it's such a devastating thing that I think people that don't suffer from addiction don't understand that by the time you cross that invisible line and go from a user to an abuser to an addict, the point of kind of no return, you know, the odds are really stacked against a person of being in like lifelong, long-term recovery. Mm-hmm. And it's really sad. And I think that there's work to be done to recover. There's your part and there's God's part. And in my experience, it takes both of those things together.
0: Mm-hmm. Richard, it seems like lately, as I've seen panhandlers, that the piece of cardboard they're holding up has more writing on it than ever before. I don't know if the trend is to go from I need money to a little story that they write on their card. And then when you get to know these people, do you ever have conversations about what they're presenting to the world and how they're doing it and what they're saying, and is any of it true?
1: Yes, frequently.
0: Okay.
1: I have conversations with people. I have a little message track that I'll hand to people, and I have a fast food gift card taped to it. And I hand them that, and I say, hey, there's $7 on here. Stop at your fast food restaurant to get a meal. And while you're enjoying the meal, you can read a message from my boss that's attached to this.
0: Mm-hmm. And I think I know who your boss is.
1: Yeah, and they'll look at it, and there'll be a little smile.
0: Mm-hmm.
1: You know, so now we have a moment, right?
0: Yeah,
1: now
0: right.
1: We kind of broken the ice a little bit.
0: Yeah.
1: And then if there's a place that I could pull over, we could talk. I can't always do that, but when I do that, you know, I'll ask them, you know, if they have a place to stay tonight. I might ask them what they're hoping to be able to get today, you know, what they're looking for. And I'll just tell them who I am. That reminds me of something. We were talking about the two questions to invite somebody to pray.
0: No. Well, if we did, I want you to say it, tell them again.
1: You want me to repeat that?
0: Yes, I do.
1: I don't know where I learned this, so I'll just take credit for it. There's two questions that I ask people to pray. Now, I don't want to like creep anybody out. You know, I mean, first of all, okay, so I deal with people with all kinds of faith backgrounds.
0: Mm-hmm.
1: And so I never know necessarily where somebody's coming from. And I also hear a lot of hardship. I hear a lot of heartache. I mean, I regularly deal with people that are broken. And they'll tell me about what's going on with them. And they'll be pouring their heart out about the brokenness, about the hurt, about what's going on. And these two questions are so disarming and so powerful that I've done this for more than 10 years. I probably said it more than 1,000 times if I had to guess. And the first question is the really important one. And the question is, if you could say anything to God right now, what would you want to tell him? And I don't know what makes that question so powerful, but it's almost as if it's disarming because it's like I'm not really saying it to God, but if I would, this is what I would want to tell him. This is what I would want to say. So they're saying it to me, like we're just talking, right?
0: I like it.
1: So they'll say, well, I would ask him to do this, or I would ask him for that, or for help for my daughter, or whatever. So I'll hear what their petition would be, hypothetically. And then the second question is, we could do that right now if you'd like. And I've had one person decline, one person.
0: Oh, that's a great strategy.
1: Yeah. Yeah. If you could ask.
0: Because the filter's off, isn't it?
1: Yeah.
0: I'd ask him to do this.
1: Yeah. Yeah. You could ask God, or if you just want to say to God, what would you want to tell him right now? What would you want to tell him right now? I mean, I literally had this conversation within this last week.
0: Yeah.
1: You know, so.
0: Can you share what the person said?
1: Let me think what her deal was. It was a staff person at one of the shelters that I support. And she was concerned about one of her adult children and some things that were going on in that person's life, and was really feeling, you know, scared, afraid, out of control, you know, unsure of what to do, where to go. And so she just poured out her heart to me about all of those things. And then I asked her the second question. She said yes. And so we prayed.
0: Beautiful.
1: Yeah.
0: I love that strategy. So ask, if you could ask God anything, what would it be? Or say to God anything that you want to say. And then you say, do you want to pray about that right now?
1: Yep. Yep. Let him share. Let him share all the pain and the fears and the worry and all that stuff. And then let them share what their own petition would be. And then you just pray for them.
0: That's nice. You set the table. They put their thoughts on the table. And then you say, let's pray for those thoughts.
1: That's why you have a radio show. You've got those analogies like that.
0: I know.
1: That's great. Yeah, that's good.
0: All right, Richard, let me take a little break. Richard Barr is my guest. We're going to continue in just a minute. Learn more about him at richardbarr.com, B-A-H-R, B-A-H-R, richardbarr.com. Be right back.

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7: Bill took a minute, and now he's back.
8: I'm back with Richard Barr. We're talking about his amazing ministry. And every time you come in, Richard, I always think, well, you've got so many irons in the fire. Remind me again of, and all the listeners, about what they are.
9: I'm a grandfather.
8: I know that.
9: A father.
8: Yes.
9: A husband. Vocationally, I retired from the job that I had 8-9 years ago now, but I was, I'd begun doing a bunch of this ministry work probably maybe 9 or 10 years consecutively.
8: Yep.
9: With that. So I'm a volunteer chaplain at a couple of homeless shelters in downtown in the city where I live. That leads me to know men that maybe are recently out of there or are housed in some fashion that I typically follow along. I got a call from one of them today that I need to go see.
8: Nice.
9: So there's kind of like outbound visits or support. I just never know where that's going to go.
8: Sure. And the breakfast ministry.
9: The breakfast ministry is that we serve 365 days a year. We serve about 50 to 70 homeless people every single morning. There's 7 teams each that work a day of the week.
8: Mm-hmm.
9: That's been going on for, I think, 19 years now.
8: Wow.
9: I think
8: that is consistency.
9: Yeah, even during COVID, we served.
8: Yeah.
9: We made lunch. We made breakfast kits and lunch bags, and we handed them out the front door.
8: That's a lot of food being.
9: It's a lot of food. Yeah.
8: Served every day.
9: Yeah.
8: Year round.
9: That's a lot of food. And then
8: somebody's up on Christmas morning serving food to the homeless.
9: Oh yeah.
8: Wow.
9: Absolutely. Absolutely. Yep. We can't keep the volunteers away on the holidays. I mean, they want to come.
8: Oh, I bet. I bet.
9: They do.
8: Yeah, that makes
9: they do
8: want to
9: come.
8: Special,
9: you got to say no.
8: Yeah. Yeah.
9: And then vocationally, I still do some executive coaching. So
8: sure.
9: The CEOs that I've got CEOs, I've got pastors, executive directors. So
8: sure.
9: I've got 20 some people that I coach. So I guess if I had a job, that's kind of what the job would be. So
8: let's talk a little bit about it, about addiction, about a feeling like when I look at John chapter 5, when Jesus heals a man who had been disabled for 38 years now, he didn't have an addiction. But when Jesus said to him, do you want to get well? I often think of that when I talk to people in addiction. Do you want to get well? Do you want this to be your future? And of course, the man at the pool of Bethesda said, well, I've got no one to help me into the pool when the water stirred. And I'm thinking, you were making that your salvation when your salvation was standing in front of you, talking to you.
9: Yeah, I actually wrote a blog post on that, maybe within the last year or something like that. And I saw that very much the same way, Bill, that we have to turn our attention towards what is going to be the best, not just the better. And so he might have seen and placed his hope in the wrong
8: thing
9: there, right? I think is the point. And the want to get well can be complicated too.
8: I agree.
9: I mean, I think, you know, dealing with so many men that have struggled with years and years of drug and alcohol addiction, the toll that that can place on the desire, it's like almost to even have the desire is too much sometimes. And I think it's really an intervention that helps, an intervention of the Holy Spirit.
8: Mm-hmm.
9: I mean, to give one back, it's almost like the will to live, the will to want to get better.
8: Mm-hmm.
9: And I see that in the homeless community where there are men that come through the shelter system that are literally getting kind of back on their feet. They were kind of on their feet, probably living with little margin, lost it in the shelter system, figure out what they need to go do to get launched again, and then they're gone.
8: Mm-hmm.
9: And that might be a few months to a year. And then there are men that I know by name because I've known them for so long, whether it's through breakfast ministry or through the chaplaining work that I do, that, I mean, these are long-term relationships. I just visited with a guy last week that I've probably known for 14 years, I think. We've helped him get housed 5 times.
8: Wow.
9: I think in that.
8: Amazing.
9: And it's, but these stories are complicated. This guy has some unresolved trauma from a tragic situation that he was part of and he witnessed. And I'm not a clinician, so I couldn't diagnose this, but I sometimes wonder if he hasn't been able to let that go. And so it's almost like he's punishing himself. Just when things get better, he sabotages it is what I see. So that he's back in the shelter system again.
8: Wow. Richard, we just have like a minute and a half left. So coach us on not being judgmental when we see people we want to be judgmental about. I know it's kind of a tough question, but you know, you see people on the corner with signs, or you see people, you go, you've created your own trouble.
9: What about being curious?
8: I like that a lot.
9: I mean, I wonder what their story is. I wonder where they grew up. I wonder what brought them there. I wonder what they might hope for, what they might dream about, or what they want.
8: Their stories could be amazing, complicated.
9: I got a whole book full of them, and there's more.
8: I know. That's really, really interesting. It's always a great reminder. Every time you come on, Richard, I'm reminded to love the unlovely, to be curious, to ask questions, and to kind of meet people where they're at and realize it's in the Lord's hands. Sometimes I want to be the guy that helps get them back on their feet and be that guy, but that's God's business.
9: It's not your job.
8: It is not my job. So what a great reminder. Richard, as always, thank you so much for coming on and encouraging us. I always feel encouraged when you're here.
9: Thank you. Thanks for having me.
8: Yeah. Richard Barr has been my guest. Please go check out his website, richardbarr.com. You will enjoy getting to know him and his writing and his books and his stories. They're amazing. And that's all the show we have for the day. Now, tomorrow we're going to have a day of prayer and praise. We are all very much looking forward to that. We do that once a year, and we're hoping

0: he ever. He accepted the mission. He prayed for his disciples. He prayed for us who would believe. And he praised his Father in the face of incredible suffering. God listened to his Son Jesus. He's listening to your prayers and praise too. Connecting faith to life. 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
2: If you're a student of the Bible and you hear about Sodom and Gomorrah, it's easy to judge these cities for their sin. But what about the sin in our own hearts? What about the things that we cannot see, that are buried beneath the surface? We need to look at those things too. This is Susie Larson with another Grow and Go moment, helping you to discover and enjoy what God wants to do in and through you. In the book of Ezekiel, chapter 16, verse 49, we read this. Sodom's sins were pride, gluttony, and laziness, while the poor and needy suffered outside her door. The prophet Ezekiel had a seemingly impossible job, and the book itself is difficult to walk through, but we must, since it's the Word of God. Oftentimes, when we think of the city of Sodom, we think of her sexual sin, which was blatant and a huge problem in the sight of God. Yet it's interesting that Scripture notes that Sodom's core sins were as follows: pride, gluttony, and apathy. Particularly, all the while, the poor and needy suffered outside her door. That hits closer to home, would you say? These three sins open the door to greater decadence. Who hasn't elevated their own importance over another? Well, that's pride. Lord, forgive us. Who hasn't consumed more than is necessary? That's gluttony. Lord, forgive us. And who hasn't shrugged their shoulders at a need or taken an easy road instead of the obedient one? That's laziness. Lord, forgive us. Sodom's sins are our sins, and until we're honest about our own tendencies, we will stay captive to them. May we engage in this faith journey with our whole hearts and tend to the needs around us. God empowers us to live differently from the rest of the world. May your life defy the gravity of the times. I'm Susie Larson with another Grow and Go moment. For more resources, go to growandgotoday.com.
3: Jesus told a story that we often call the parable of the prodigal son. But did you know that there were actually two lost sons in that story? One left home and wasted all his money on wild living. The other stayed home with his father, doing his job and working hard. Guess which example Jesus wants us to follow? Believe it or not, it's the prodigal. After rebelling against his father, he returned home with a broken, humble heart. On the other hand, buried beneath the older son's perfect exterior lay a dark, cancerous mass of anger and envy, fueled by hidden, unfulfilled expectations. Too often, we're like that older brother. Externally, we're following all the rules, but inwardly, we crave recognition and think that our hard work can make us right with God. We need to be quick to recognize our sin, to say with that prodigal son, "Father, I have sinned against heaven and before you." With Seeking Him, I'm Nancy DeMoss Wagamuth.
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0: Hello, and welcome to Pastor Rick's Daily Hope with Rick Warren. We are so glad you're here with us today. We're going to continue our series called The Keys to a Blessed Life. Now, in these messages, Rick walks through Jesus' Sermon on the Mount and shows us how to live a truly hopeful and purpose-filled life. And now here's the final part of God Blesses a Heart of Integrity.
1: Do you do your best at work, or do you just slough off when the boss isn't watching? See, some people only work hard when the boss is around, when the supervisor's around. And the rest of the time, they're goofing off, they're playing around, they're standing in the water cooler gossiping, they're playing solitaire on the computer or reading some online magazine. They're taking supplies home to their house, ripping off the office. They're, you know, taking breaks, coming in late, as long as they're not being noticed. You may have never realized what a serious sin God considers it for you to give a full day's work when you're paid a full day's wage. You don't have the right to goof off. You say, well, everybody else is slacking off. Nobody else works hard in my office. Well, so what? They're not a follower of Christ. And maybe they don't care about integrity, and maybe they don't care about leaving a legacy, rewards for eternity, and personal stability, but you do. And so whether they work hard and well or not is irrelevant. Let me show you just a few verses about this here on the screen. Proverbs 18, verse 9 says this, "Slack habits and sloppy work are as bad as vandalism." That's what God says about it. He says, you know, if you're just goofing off and you do poor work and you don't really, oh, that's good enough for this, you know, nobody's gonna even notice. He said, that's like vandalism. Let me show you in the Living Bible. The Bible says this, a lazy employee is as destructive as a saboteur. Whoa, now we're really getting deep here. He's saying that if I am not given a full day's work for a full day's wage, I may hate my job. It doesn't matter if I hate it or not. I am actually vandalizing and I'm sabotaging somebody else's business if I'm not giving it my best. If I don't give it my best, then I lack integrity. Let me show you a couple other verses. Ephesians 6:6 says this, don't work hard only when your master, that's your supervisor, is watching. And then shirk when he isn't looking. Work hard and work with gladness, and that's enthusiasm, all the time, even if you hate your job, as though working for Christ, doing the will of God with all your heart. It is God's will that you work hard and with gladness all the time as if you are working for Christ. You see, if you're a believer, your boss isn't your boss. Your real boss is God. And whether anybody else sees it or not, you say, nobody's gonna see whether I worked or not. God does, and he's your boss. Your boss isn't watching you all the time, but God is watching you all the time, and this is a test. It's a test of integrity. And it's God's will that I not waste the time and the money and the resources of the owner of the business or my employer. Let me show you another one, Colossians 3:22 says this, and don't just do the minimum that will get you by. Do your best. That's integrity. Are you doing your best at work? If not, you need to change. You need to, what's called, repent. I need to not just do the minimum. I need to give it my best shot. Do your best. In fact, the next verse, Colossians 3:23, it's on your outline, says this, work hard and cheerfully at whatever you do, as though you were working for the Lord. There, said it twice. Anytime the Bible says something twice, you better pay attention, okay? Work hard and cheerfully as whatever you do, as though you're working for the Lord rather than people. That is a mark of integrity. That's my attitude. Imagine how the world would be changed if every Christian, there are 2 billion of us in the world, 2.3 billion. What if every Christian went to work on Monday morning with integrity and said, you know what? I don't care if everybody goofs off. I don't care if everybody slacks off. I don't care if everybody's just saying that's good enough for government work. I don't care what everybody else thinks. I'm gonna work hard, work cheerfully, and give it my best shot. What if Christians gained the reputation that people said, we only hire Christians? Why? Because they're the best workers. They work with integrity. They put in the extra effort. They do they go the second mile. They're honest. They don't cheat. They're not lazy. They work hard. What kind of witness would we have in the world if we were all like that? Let me give you one more. You become a person of integrity by being real with others. You become a person of integrity by being real with others. You don't fake it. You are yourself. You don't pretend. It's what we were talking about earlier. You're authentic. You're genuine. You're not a hypocritos. You don't wear a mask and talk a certain way with this group and then go over here and wear another mask and act a certain way with this group. And you don't act one way in church and one way at work and then another way in the golf course or when you're playing, shooting some hoops or whatever. No, you're always the same. You're not perfect. You're not sinless. It's not that you don't make mistakes. You do make mistakes, but your heart's in the right direction. And you are real with other people. You're not a phony. You're not a fake. You're not trying to be something that you're not really. 2 Corinthians 4:2 says this. We refuse to wear masks. We refuse to play games. We don't maneuver and manipulate behind the scenes. And we don't twist God's word to suit ourselves. In other words, we say, well, I think this means this when we just don't like what it says. Rather, we keep everything we do and say out in the open. Your life is an open book. You're authentic. What you see is what you get. You are not a phony. You're not a fake. You're into integrity, not into image. Now, in a world that is absolutely obsessed with appearance and with image, how in the world do you keep it real when everybody else is faking it and everybody else is trying to live an image and act like they know this and do that, and they don't have integrity, and they're scooting by and they're skimming and they're cheating and they're doing all, and they're not keeping their promises and all those things. How in the world do you keep it real? There's only one way. It's only one way. You got to care more about God's approval than the approval of other people. That's the only way you'll ever become a man of integrity. That's the only way you'll ever become a woman of integrity. Because if you care about what God thinks, then you're going to do the right thing. If you care about what other people think, you're going to typically often do the wrong thing. Because what God thinks is sometimes unpopular, sometimes it's difficult. The only way you can maintain integrity is to care more about God's approval, well done, good and faithful servant, than to care about the approval of other people. Psalm 119:9 says this, how can I keep my way pure? Blessed are the pure in heart, they get to see God. How can I keep my way? How do I live a life of integrity? By living according to your word. You must stay in this book. And if you don't stay in this book, you will not have the strength and the stamina to live with integrity. I've said it many times, that if I don't have a daily time with God in the word, if I don't have a daily quiet time, and if I miss it for a few days, I notice it, because I start getting cranky. If I'm not in the word. If I don't have a quiet time for a week, my wife notices it. If I didn't have a quiet time for a month, you would notice it. Because I would not have any power, spiritual power, to clearly explain the word of God to you. You gotta stay in the word. Now, this message today, it's been tough for me to share and tough for you to hear. It's a tough message. Because when I go through this checklist, and I go down this list of six things, I'm thinking in my own mind, fail, fail, fail, fail, fail, fail, fail, fail. You know, I'm just going, oh my. And I'm not really feeling that good about it. But here's the good point. St. Augustine said this, the confession of bad works is the beginning of good works. And so if you are serious about becoming a woman of integrity, if you are serious about becoming a man of integrity, the first step is to own up that you haven't had integrity. And just admit it. I haven't, okay? I admit it, God. I don't always keep my promises. I admit it, God. I don't always pay my bills on time. I admit it that I often gossip and I like it. And it's a juicy morsel to chew on it. And God, I admit it that I've been spending your money. I've been robbing God. I've been using the tithe to pay my own bills. I've lacked integrity there. And I admit it, I don't always do my best at work. Sometimes I just slack off. Sometimes I take a little extra time running some errands. And sometimes I don't put in the full amount and I don't do my best. And I've taken some supplies home and it's in the little things that Tom talked about. And there had been a lot of times, Lord, I'm not really real with people. I fake it. And I don't pretend. I mean, I do pretend. I don't really be who I really am. And I'm a phony. I wear a mask some of the times out of my own insecurities. And God, I admit it, I have segmented my life. And I've said, I've acted this way here, and I've acted this way here, and I've acted this way. And this little sex life over here, this is just my little habit over here. And this over here, this is my little secret over here. And this over here, this is my, and I just keep them all separate. And it goes back to that thing about the Titanic myth. Did I share that with you? Did I talk about the Titanic myth? The Titanic myth is this myth that you can segment your life and it'll keep you afloat. The Titanic was supposed to be the first unsinkable ship because it was the first ship that they ever segmented the hull. Previous and prior to the Titanic, all hulls of a boat were just one open hull. And so if you were out in a boat and you hit a rock or another boat or an iceberg and you knocked a hole in the boat, then water would flood in, it would fill up the whole hull and the ship would sink. The Titanic was the first ship to actually segment and compartmentalize the hull. And they said, you know, theoretically, it's kind of like we do with submarines today. You know, you segment the submarine. So if you take on water in a certain area, you can batten down the hatch. And the idea is you could take on a certain amount of water and it won't sink the whole ship. And theoretically, that's true. But folks, when it comes to life, your life, a hole in the boat is a hole in the boat is a hole in the boat. And eventually, it's going to sink you. And that little area you think you've got under control over here, it isn't under control, and it's going to take you down. Now, if you and I go out and we go fishing, and you're sitting at one end of the boat, and I'm sitting at the other end of the boat, and I pull out a drill, a wood drill, and I start drilling a hole in my end of the boat, you're going to get concerned. You say, Rick, what are you doing? You're going to take us down. And this is the typical response today. Hey, it's my life. Nobody has a right to tell me what I do with my life. I can handle it. I'm a grown adult. I can sin and get away with it. It's none of your business what I do with my life. I'm sorry, but it is my business what you do with your life because we're all in the same boat. It's called Earth. And we're all in this together. And you cannot sin and it not affect other people. I'm sorry, you just don't understand how it works. The truth is, this is going to be very profound, but it's said in a very simple way. Sin may be personal, but it is never private. My sin may be personal. I did it, but it's never private. Even if you don't ever know about the sins in my life, they affect you. Husbands, even if your wife never knows about the sins in your life, they affect her. Wives, even if your husbands don't know about the sins in your life, they affect him and they affect your kids and we affect each other. You cannot do anything in life without affecting each other. And so the idea of it's none of my business is just stupid. It is your business, it is my business because we affect each other. And even if some people never even know about something in my life, it's still gonna affect them in different ways because of the blessing of God or the removal of blessing of God on my life and on your life. The Bible says, be sure your sins will find you out. Now this is why, friends, we need a savior, okay? What we just talked about today, this is why you need a savior. This is why we need the cross. This is why we need grace. This is why we need forgiveness. Why? Because none of us measure up. None of us are perfect. The Bible says there's not a just man on the earth who always does what is right and never does what is wrong. The Bible says we have all sinned and we have all fallen short. So each of us have our own unique falling shorts. You have your falling shorts and I have my falling shorts, but thank God he forgives all our falling shorts. All have sinned and fallen short of the glory of God. This is why you need grace. You need a savior, because there's no way I can measure up to God's perfection. There's no way you can either. God doesn't expect you to be perfect. He does expect you to have integrity, which means you own up. And the starting point to be a man of God or a woman of God is to say, I admit it. I just don't have integrity in some of these areas. What really matters is the direction of your heart. You know, friends, I don't always do it right. Your pastor is a very flawed individual. I don't always get it right. I make a lot of mistakes. I sin. I'm not always unselfish. I want to be, but I'm not. I'm not always kind to everybody. I want to be, but I'm not. I don't always keep my promises. I want to, but I'm not. I don't. I don't always do my best in everything that I do. I want to, but I don't. And I look at all, I don't want to gossip. I don't want to listen to gossip, but sometimes I do. But in the deepest part of my heart, in spite of my own sinfulness, I want to do the right thing. And I want to be a man of integrity. And fortunately, God looks down on Rick Warren, and when he looks at me, he doesn't say, what a screw up. What a failure. He ought to know better than that. Why did he still fall for that one? Instead, God looks down and says, there's a guy who has a heart for me, and I'm going to bless him. I'll say it again. God is more interested in your heart than your sins. You're never going to be perfect. You're never going to be sinless, but you can sin less. You got it? Get it? Good. You're never going to be sinless, but you can sin less. And that is a choice, and it is a choice of integrity. And it starts by saying to God, God, I don't always keep my promises, but I want to. God, I don't always pay my bills, but I want to. God, I haven't refused gossip. I've listened to it, but I don't want that anymore. God, I don't want to rob you of money that's yours. As an act of integrity, I want to tithe. And God, I don't always do what's best at work, and I don't always give it my best shot, but I want to, and that's my direction. And God, I have to admit, I'm not real a lot of times. A lot of times I'm faking it. I'm living insecurely. Again, it's because of insecurity comes from a lack of integrity. But when you come to God and say, God, this is my heart, and I really want it to be in this direction, and God could say about you like he did about David. Remember the guy who committed adultery and murder. There's a guy after my own heart. He looked past all the mistakes that had been made. And he looked at the direction of David's heart and says, the guy's got a good heart. He's going in the right direction. He wants to do the right thing. And that comes from the power and the grace of God. Let's bow our heads. I'm going to pray a prayer and you can just follow me in it. Make it your prayer to God. Dear Jesus Christ, I thank you that you were sinless. You never sinned. You were the ultimate example of integrity. And so you could pay the price for all my sins. Thank you for dying on the cross for me. Just say that in your mind. Thank you for dying on the cross for me, for paying all my sins. There is no way, God, that I can measure up to your standard of perfection. And that's why I need your grace. And that's why I need your forgiveness. That's why I need your salvation. And Jesus, thank you for loving me enough to pay for all my sins. The confession of bad works is the beginning of good works. So why don't you just have a little confession time with God? Why don't you say, God, I admit that I don't always keep my promises, but I want to. And God, I admit that I've spent more money than I make, and I've got myself really deeply in debt, and I haven't paid off all my debts, but I want to. And I ask you to help me to stop spending more than I make so I can start paying off my debts and be a person of integrity. And God, I admit that I have gossiped. I have shared secrets. I've listened to gossip. I've slandered other people, and I'm sorry. I don't want to be that way. And God, I haven't put you first in my money. I've paid everything except my tithe. I put you in last place, not first. As an act of integrity, I'm going to start tithing. And God, I admit that I don't always do my best. I don't always work hard, cheerfully. A lot of times I just slack off because I don't really like my job some days. Help me to remember that whether anybody else notices what I do, you notice. Help me to do my work with excellence, with quality, and with integrity, knowing that I'm working for you as my real boss. And God, I need you to give me the courage to be real with other people. I'm tired of wearing masks. I'm tired of playing games. I'm tired of maneuvering and manipulating behind the scenes. I want to live my life as an open book. Not perfect, not sinless, but authentic and whole. I want today, Jesus Christ, to commit to becoming a man or a woman of integrity. I want a pure heart that you can bless. Help me to stay in the Word every day, that it is your Word that keeps me pure. If you've never invited Jesus Christ to forgive all your sins and to be the Savior and the Lord of your life, say, Jesus Christ, I don't understand it all, but I want to thank you for dying for my sins. And I ask you to become the leader, the Lord, the manager, the boss of my life. And I want your purpose and peace and plan and power. And I humbly ask this in your name. Amen.
0: 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I've got some great news to share with you today. We've got some generous friends of Daily Hope that have offered a $50,000 matching grant. And now here's Rick to tell you more about it.
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8: This is Hope with God. I'm Andrew Palau. In the Bible, Deborah was a powerful woman appointed by God. She was appointed to be a leader and a judge over Israel. She faced dangerous enemies and uncertain times, yet she stood strong. Why? Because she trusted God. Through her courage, her voice, through her obedience, God brought hope and victory to his people. God often calls ordinary people to do extraordinary things. Your voice, your life, it matters. And the same God who gave Deborah courage wants to meet with you today and give you courage. He wants to walk with you through it all and guide your life and show you that he does care. Do you want to get to know him and discover his plans for your life? You can begin this way. Say, "God, I want to know you. Reveal yourself to me. Show me your love and guide me in the right path, and I will follow you and serve you. Amen." Always remember, there is hope with God.
9: You've heard this claim too many times. God helps those who help themselves. 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Chuck Swindoll says God's grace is something far more radical. God seeking out the helpless and sinful with arms wide open. 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
11: The devil can give you power. The devil can give you prestige. The devil can give you fun. The devil can give you all of that.
12: And those deals may seem free, but Dr. Tony Evans says watch out for the hidden costs.
11: Satan will give you buying power, but always with interest in mind that he collects.
12: This is the Alternative Broadcast, featuring the timeless biblical teachings from the archives of Dr. Tony Evans. The idea of buy now, pay later may sound modern, but Dr. Evans says the principle has been around since the beginning of time. Let's join him as he talks about how this mindset works in the spiritual realm and why the consequences are greater than we may realize.
11: Today, we want to look more specifically at the character of this rebel, the character of Satan. Now, you'll recall when we looked at Ezekiel 28, that this was the showpiece of God. He was the anointed cherub. He was full of wisdom. He was, according to the scriptures, perfect in every detail. I think the impression of the passage is that that was the best that God could do. The very best that God could do in a creature was reflected in Lucifer. That is, until unrighteousness was found in him. An unrighteousness of rebellion based on pride that grew out of jealousy that led to lawlessness. I want to look at three things. One, the curse of Satan's character. The curse of his character. Turn with me to Luke chapter 10, verse 18. And he said to them, Jesus talking to his disciples, I was watching Satan fall from heaven like lightning. Now, let me ask a question. Who was living in heaven? What was his name? Lucifer. But Jesus says in this verse, I was watching Satan fall from heaven. So the boy got a name change before he got a boot. And his name was changed to adversary or opposer, which is the definition of the word Satan. Satan means adversary or opposer. When you rebel against God, it will affect your character. He is no longer the shining one. He lost his brilliance. Not only that, but look at what the sentence was in Matthew chapter 25, verse 41. Pretty severe sentence, I'd say. Matthew 25, 41 says, then he will say unto those to his left, depart from me, accursed ones, into the eternal fire, which has been prepared for the devil and his angelic followers. So he not only has a change in character, because of the change, he is cursed. And he is cursed by God creating a place for him to call his eternal home. That place, according to verse 41, is called eternal fire. In Revelation, it is called the lake of fire. It was a specially prepared place that, according to Revelation chapter 20, verse 10, the devil will be cast into, along with his followers, as the place of their abode. Now, men only go there because of their allegiance to the devil. That's the only reason men go there, because according to verse 41, hell was not prepared with people in mind. Hell was prepared with Satan and his angelic host in mind. Now, the angelic conflict comes up because fundamentally Satan says unfair. Not fair. He challenges God's judgment. He challenges God's justice. Enter man. But you and I were put on the earth to show it is fair. It's not only fair for angels, it's fair for men. So God puts a parallel on earth that will parallel exactly what Satan went through in heaven. Satan was located in a place called Eden. Man is put in a place called Eden. Satan was created with volition, the ability to choose. Man was created with volition, the ability to choose. On and on, God creates a parallel in order to demonstrate that God can take lesser creature, man, and do more than the greater creature, angel, when man will subject themselves to God. However, when man follows the devil, he gets the same curse as the devil. So it's completely parallel to Satan's situation with one exception. God would do for man what he would not do for angels, and that would provide salvation. Look at the curse of his character. Let's look at the content of his character. Turn to Revelation. We'll use that as our leaping section here because you could go throughout the whole New Testament, talk about the content of it. But this guy, this person, this angelic being was completely transformed by his rebellion. And I saw a great sign appearing in heaven, a woman clothed with the sun, the moon under her feet, and on her head a crown of 12 stars, and she was with child, and she cried out, being in labor and in pain to give birth. And there was another sign appearing in heaven, and behold, a great red dragon, having 7 heads and 10 horns, and on his heads were 7 diadems, and his tail swept away a third of the stars, the angels of heaven, and threw them to the earth. And the dragon stood before the woman who was about to give birth, so that she gave birth, he might devour her child. Verse 7. And there was a war in heaven, Michael and his angels waging war with the dragon, and the dragon and his angels waged war. And they were not strong enough, and there was no longer a place found for them in heaven. And the great dragon was thrown down, the serpent of old, who is called the devil and Satan, who deceives the whole world. He was thrown down to the earth, and his angels were thrown down with him. When you really understand the name or the names in scripture given to the devil, then you really understand his character. Because names in the Bible are tied to character. So when you read a name, it's not just a name, it's a description, it's a title, it's a, something that goes a lot deeper than just a name. In St. John chapter 10, we read in verse 10, the thief comes only to steal and kill and destroy. I came that you might have life and have it more abundantly. What he says here is that Satan is a destroyer. He wants to destroy you. He wants to destroy me. He is not your friend. He is not out for any good. And even when he does you good, he does you good with bad in mind. The devil can give you money. The devil can give you power. The devil can give you prestige. The devil can give you friends. The devil can give you fun. The devil can give you all of that. Okay? But just like the credit card you got in the mail, read my lips. They are not out to do you a favor. They have one overriding concern, and it is not your fun, it's their interest. They want to be able to charge you for the right to use your card by charging you interest on anything you purchase. That's what they're in this for. Satan will give you buying power, fun power, but always with interest in mind that he collects. He seeks to rob, he seeks to steal, he seeks to kill, he seeks to destroy. Satan was charged with rebellion. He was found guilty. A lake of fire was his sentence. A period of time between his sentence and the carrying out of his sentence was allowed. Okay, a sort of prisoner on death row kind of thing. A period of time was allowed during which period God would demonstrate his glory against his opposer. It's a court. He has been in God's court before, and he knows what kind of judge runs that court. And he knows that God is so righteous and so perfect that he has to deal with sin. And because he has to deal with sin, he then goes to the courtroom to lay a charge against you, just like a charge was laid against him. Because he knows that God must judge sin. His nature can't help it. And that is why many Christians stay out of fellowship, because in this passage in Ephesians 4, he says, don't give the devil an opportunity to do what? To accuse you. Because once he breaks fellowship between you and God, he now has freedom to operate in your life directly or through his demonic host. It is where he takes over. You open up the door for an accusation, unaddressed, undealt with. God can't help you because you've broken fellowship with him, and now he can step into the vacuum and control things. That is the name devil. And that's why we're told in 1 Peter 5 to resist the devil. Don't let him bring you under his accusing control.
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12: Well, Dr. Evans has more for us now on the character of Satan.
11: Third point, the conquest of his character. We looked at the curse. We looked at the content. Let's look at Revelations 12, the conquest. Verse 10 talks about him accusing us. Verse 11 gives you the solution. And they, believers, overcame him, the devil, because of three things: the blood of the Lamb, the word of their testimony, and they did not love their life even to death. You need three things to keep the character of the devil from ruining you. You need the cross, you need the confession, and you need the commitment. You need the cross, you need the confession, you need the commitment. The first thing you need is the cross. He calls it the blood of Christ. What the death of Christ did was it rendered Satan powerless when believers are operating out of the spiritual realm. Please notice my caveat. It didn't render Satan powerless in that he can't do anything anymore, because then there would be no evil in the world. It rendered him powerless to believers when they're operating out of the spiritual resources that God has provided. So he's not a powerless individual ipso facto. He is powerless to believers who are operating out of their spiritual resources. Romans chapter 8. Look at verse 31. What shall we say then to these things? If God is for us, who can be against us? So don't focus on the devil, focus on God. He who did not spare his own son and delivered him up for us all, the death of Christ, how will he not also with him freely give us all things? Now that's heavy. That's saying if you know Christ because of his death, then you got a lot of freebies that you haven't picked up yet. You hear that? How will he not with him freely give us all things? If he gave you the harder thing, anything else is easy. Now watch this. Verse 33. Who will bring a charge against God's elect? God is the one who justifies. Now look at verse 34. Who is he who condemns? Okay, it's the accuser. It's Satan or one of his servants. Now watch this. Christ Jesus is he who died. Now please understand, he's raising this in light of condemnation. You are being condemned. Christ Jesus is the one who died. In other words, anybody who condemns you, Satan or people, have to overcome first what Jesus did when he died. Now watch this. He not only died, rather, and I like how he says, yes, rather, who was raised. So they not only have to overcome the death of Christ, they've got to overcome the resurrection of Christ. But not only that, who is at the right hand of God? They don't have to only overcome the death of Christ. They not only have to overcome the resurrection of Christ. They now have to overcome the ascension of Christ. That he's now not only up from the grave, but he's now in heaven with the Father. But not only that, not only do they have to overcome the death of Christ, not only do they have to overcome the resurrection of Christ, not only do they have to overcome the ascension of Christ, but notice the end of verse 34, who also intercedes for us. Christ is not up in heaven twiddling his thumbs, tiptoeing through the tulips, wondering what's next on the agenda. Let me show you what Jesus Christ is doing right now in 1 John chapter 2, verse 1 and 2, relative to the condemnation that comes from the devil when you sin and he accuses you before a holy God. Let me show you what Jesus Christ does. My children, I am writing unto you these things that you may not sin. And if anyone sins, we have a lawyer. The word advocate means legal counsel, because this is the courtroom, with the Father, Jesus Christ the righteous, and he himself is the propitiation for our sins, but not for our sins only, for the sins of the whole world. When Satan says, look at what your child did, look at what your child thought, look at what your child said, when you implement chapter 1, verse 9, if we confess our sins, he's faithful and just to forgive us our sins, cleanse us from all unrighteousness, your lawyer, who the Father picked, who's related to the judge, because he's the son of the judge, stands in for his brother, because if you know Jesus Christ, you're part of his family, you're one of his siblings. He stands in and says, yep, Satan is right. He accuses accurately, but Your Honor, point of order at this point in the courtroom, I just want to let you know that that accusation has already been covered by me. I have already covered that. Then why does Satan keep coming? Because he knows we're going to skip 1 John 1, 9. He knows we're not going to confess. And because he knows we're not going to confess, we're just going to keep on going, keep on going, keep on going, go. We break fellowship with the Father. He has an opportunity. He can build a stronghold. That's why he keeps coming. Because he wants to keep coming until he can get in. Secondly, confession. The word of the testimony. What does that mean? It means authority is never experienced until it is exercised. That's what it means. Or to put it another way, if you're ashamed of Jesus Christ, he's ashamed of you. Testimony has to do with your public reflection of your belonging to Christ. If you're not reflecting it, if you're ashamed for other people to know you're a Christian, you have no power over the devil. Why? Because Matthew 10 says, if you deny me before men, I will deny you before my Father. So if you deny me before men, don't be calling on my daddy asking him to do nothing for you. Finally, they did not love their lives even to death. That's commitment. I'm crucified with Christ. I'm dead. Nevertheless, I live. I'm alive. Yet not I, it's Christ who lives in me. Luke chapter 10. He saw Satan falling from heaven. Now look at verse 19 and 20. Behold, I give you authority to tread upon serpents and scorpions and over all the power of the enemy, and nothing shall injure you. Now, the word serpent and scorpions has to do with the devil, not reptiles. Has to do with the devil. The devil is the serpent of old. They were excited, verse 17, that the demons were subject to them. Now watch this. Verse 20. Nevertheless, do not rejoice in this, that the demons are subject to you, that the spirits are subject to you, but rejoice that your name is in the recorded in heaven. And why is he saying that? Because your authority doesn't come from your power. Your authority comes from your relationship. It is your relationship to Christ that gives you authority. You don't go power hunting. You go Jesus hunting. And the closer you get to Jesus, the more authority you have. And the more authority you have, the more power you can exert. Let's put it all together. Zechariah chapter 3. Then he showed me Joshua, the high priest, standing before the angel of the Lord and Satan standing at his right hand to accuse him. So you got the whole thing. You got the throne of God. You got Jesus Christ as the intercessor. You got a man with sin. You got Satan as the accuser. You got a courtroom case. Verse 2. And the Lord said to Satan, not the angel of the Lord, the Lord said to Satan, the Lord rebuke you, Satan. Indeed, the Lord who has chosen Jerusalem rebuke you. Is this not a brand plucked from the fire? Is this not one of mine? Remove the filthy garments from him. Again, he said to him, see, I have taken your iniquity away from you and will clothe you with festive robes. This is sweet. He comes dirty. Satan comes to accuse him. God says, don't worry. We're going to change your clothes because you've come in my presence with the help of my angel. Angel of the Lord, Jesus Christ reincarnate. Then I said, let them put a clean turban on his head. So they put a clean turban on his head, clothed him with garments, while the angel of the Lord, guess what, was standing by. The lawyer was in the courtroom. And the angel of the Lord admonished Joshua, saying, thus saith the Lord of hosts, if you will walk in my way when you leave here, try to live for me. And if you will perform my service, serve me, then you will, get this, govern my house. I'll continue to use you. That is the whole thing. A courtroom scene. God still uses this priest. He changes his clothes in the temple. Well, in 1863, the Emancipation Proclamation was signed. Slaves were now free. Only one problem. You can have an emancipation that's legal, but you can still think like a slave, walk like a slave, act like a slave, and be treated like a slave because what's on the paper is not yet your experience. When you met Jesus, he set you free. It's still possible to be obeying the devil, following the devil, living for the devil, obeying the devil, coming under his control, because what's on your legal paper in heaven hasn't become your experience on earth. You know what? If you ever want to let the Emancipation Proclamation become your experience, you have to live today in light of what was signed yesterday. You must let yesterday's signature become today's decisions. When you and I learn to use the blood of Christ rather than just relating to it as something that happened years ago, then we'll be free at last, truly free at last. Thank God Almighty. I really am free at last.
12: 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And since the devil is the ultimate deceiver, Dr. Evans says our best defense is a clear understanding of God's truth. 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Be sure to tune in.

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8: The one parenting tools works for one child, but doesn't work for the other because this child went through different trauma. This one came from a different trauma. This one came at a different time in your marriage life. This one came at a different time in marriage. So each child is always different. And if we can, yes, love on them for sure, but begin with love isn't enough, that we have to do more for our kids, especially for us as foster parents and adoptive parents, to love our kids despite of what they go through, despite of the challenges that they have, that we get to be the best parents we can be.